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0: This is the Tom Hartman Program.
1: Hey, welcome to our program. On the line with us, our buddy Rachel Bitticofer, Ph.D., Dr. Rachel. She writes The Cycle on Substack. She's also the author of the just brilliant book, Hit 'Em Where It Hurts, How to Save Democracy by Beating Republicans at Their Own Game. The website is TheCycle, TheCycle.substack.com. And Rachel Bitticofer over on Blue Sky. Rachel, welcome back to the program. It's always great having you with us. You wrote an absolutely amazing piece here about Trump's desire to steal the elections this November. You want to walk us through it?
2: Sure, yeah. I mean, there's, I think, a dark shroud hanging over everything in 2026, and that is what's going to happen with Trump. He's trying to interfere in the midterms, and he's doing it very blatantly. So my article starts with the prep, the idea that he is plotting openly to steal it, and what can and can't he do to get away with that. And, you know, hopefully it makes people feel a little bit more confident about this cycle, because the decentralization of elections is a real godsend for us right now. That said, I know that a circuit court ruling just came out this morning affirming Trump's right to hold mail ballots, postage service for mail balloting hostage, which, Tom, you and I are Oregonians. We know what that would be like. Yep. If that was to happen, right? So he is absolutely trying his very best to sabotage the 2026 midterms. And the more that we can be aware of what he's doing, we can counteract it in advance.
1: So one of the things that really concerned me, I don't know if you caught David French's piece in the New York Times last week. I think it was last Thursday or Friday, where he pointed out that Article 1, Section 5 of the Constitution says that the only the House and Senate can determine who they will seat. They do it by simple majority vote. It's not filibusterable, and it's non-judiciable. It cannot be. It's not subject to judicial review, and that this has happened at least a dozen times in American history, where the House or the Senate, by simple majority vote, decided to put the loser of an election into the House or Senate rather than the winner. Typically because control of the House or Senate was hanging in the balance. And French was suggesting that Republicans are talking right now about simply refusing to seat Democratic winners this fall, claiming that, oh, well, we think that there was some fraud in Atlanta, and Trump's director of national security has some evidence that we'll tell you about in a couple of years, that kind of thing. Well, what are your thoughts on that?
2: Yeah, I think people should be definitely concerned about that happening. And it is their most useful and likely way to interfere. You know, when I lay out in the article how hard it would be because of the decentralization of our election system to preemptively mess with them. The one thing in the back end is that, you know, there is a situation, especially in Georgia for the Senate race there, where we could see Republican-led states, because Georgia is the only swing state that has a Republican governor, refuse to sit or certify elections. And I do think that, that's possibly going to happen. I think it will come down a little bit, as David French was noting, to the size of the majority that Democrats have and mm-hmm. whether that interference could make a difference for control. But I would put nothing past this Republican Party. The only thing is like, Trump doesn't care about them. He cares about him. So for me, the most extreme activities, I feel like he will not

0: Epstein stuff. And that, you know, is being seen as a precedent for Democrats being able to subpoena Trump himself. He's pretty freaked out about this. I mean, he talks about this at his rallies.
1: Yeah, I mean, he wants the SAVE Act passed. He wants to be protected from those things. That said, like, there, you know, and this is depressing, but, you know, controlling the House and the Senate will solve some problems, right? It will at least put a check on some of his power. But at the end of the day, we can introduce articles of impeachment in the House. He will be acquitted again in the Senate unless we can lock in. At this time, it's like 13 Republican votes, right? So, you know, I feel like he isn't as afraid of the oversight as he will be when we start thinking about the end of his tenure and what would happen if he was to leave office. So, you know, the long and the short of it is I expect that they're going to claim fraud. I expect that there might be some fights about sitting winners. I think the situation we're in now, which is so chaotic, Tom, is actually going to be very calm compared to the next 2 years. I think these next 2 years coming out of the election, day after the election, it's going to be full war on American election legitimacy. And, you know, it's reasonable to expect terrible things. Yes.
0: Well, that's my other concern. You note in your article, we're talking to Dr. Rachel Bitticofer, doctor of democracy here. that history is full of leaders who've claimed they weren't destroying democracy, they were rescuing it. The justification, you write, changes from country to country, era to era, but the script is remarkably consistent. There's always a crisis. There's always an enemy. There's always an explanation for why normal rules have to be suspended just this once. You talk about the abuse of power that Trump has done in the past. To what extent do you think that this kind of a formula fits with the National Presidential Security Memo number 7 that says that people who don't subscribe to the traditional American viewpoints on morality, religion, marriage, things like that are potential terrorists? And,
1: right.
0: And Trump's assertion that ICE should perhaps open their detention facilities beyond just immigrants to people like, well, you and me.
1: Yes. Yeah, I mean, that's exactly where we're headed. I hate it. You know, I want to be, everyone in the progressive movement wants optimism. And I can give you optimism. We are going to clean up these elections, at least in terms of winning them. We are going to have a really great field in 2028. We are probably going to win the presidency back in 2028. But we are in a situation where Donald Trump is so outside the bounds of the rule of law now. The only thing protecting him and his other administration officials is the DOJ and the FBI will not investigate any crimes committed by Republicans or by Trump, right? So, you know, I think the desperation is going to become really rank with Trump. If he was that bad, the first year he was super high. He thought he was, you know, he had won the culture wars and everything, and he was still very terrible, right? Well, now he's going to be backed into a corner. As soon as we get through this fall, as we go through the fall, the narrative is going to be worse and worse. Oh, Republicans are going to lose the House. They might lose the Senate. Look at them. And Trump is going to become more erratic, friends. And I think that we need to be prepared for very terrible things to happen anytime after November in this fall.
0: So how do we prepare?
1: Well, you know, I mean, there's not much you can do to prepare. I guess that's probably true, right? You
0: have psychologically prepared?
1: Yeah. I mean, you know, I mean, I prepared myself by going to Canada and checking out Vancouver.
0: It's a beautiful city. It really is.
1: It was lovely, especially the part where I was talking to a woman at Science World who mentioned to me, unbidden, by the way, that she had had 3 brain tumors. And by the way, that copay for that was $0. And I said to her, wow, that's wild, because if I got a brain tumor, I'd be bankrupted.
0: They have a national healthcare system there. They definitely do.
1: They sure do.
0: And it's amazing. Go ahead.
1: Yeah, for me, knowledge is the preparation. So, you know, like, one thing we can't do to prepare is join everybody else in what I call optimism bias. And I don't know, Tom, if you're running into this, but I run into it all the time, where I'll say something about how Trump's not going to leave office, you know, in 28, and then people will be like, you think he's really going to do that? And it's wild, right?
0: He's already tried it. Yeah, you know? He's already tried it.
1: You know what I mean? So, like, the most important resource in America right now are the people who are listening to this show, you and me and people like

0: us who get it and understand the extent of the threat. People like Mark Elias, the lawyer as well, because there are, for every one of us, five people who are doing, oh, things will be fine.
1: Yeah. Well, here's a question for you that's kind of out in left field, but apropos of the 2028 election. I'm hearing from Republican sources that there is talk about whoever Donald Trump decides to endorse for president, whether it's Marco Rubio or J.D. Vance or, you know, person X, that he will only give them his endorsement if they promise to have Don Jr. as their vice presidential candidate. I'm serious.
0: I mean, I wouldn't put it past him, you know what I mean? Like, I mean, he wants... Here's what I think is going to happen. I think we're going to have a Republican field. I think J.D. Vance and Marco Rubio are going to be the name ID front runners. I think that they're going to also have a lot of polling that shows both of those nominees losing to the potential Democratic nominee, whoever it is. Okay. And Trump's going to be absorbing that data all through, you know, 2028 early and even really in the tail end of 27, all the way through the midterms. Probably he's going to have to listen to that. And I got to tell you, I don't think he's joking at the White House Correspondents' Dinner. I think there's a real possibility that Trump will just run for president again. And then the question is, well, it's illegal. He can't be seated. But will the Republican Party just go along with it? And I think the answer to that is yes. So a chaos, and chaos in the future.
1: Or he could do what Putin did. He could have J.D. Vance run for president and he'd be vice president.
0: Yeah, that too, right? I mean, there's no law that says he can't be vice president. Plus, yeah. Like, where you can tell right where the constitutional, like, where he's getting the Heritage Foundation briefings, because if you listen to Trump, he keeps hanging on the word consecutive terms. Their argument is going to be because the election was stolen and his terms were broken up and they weren't consecutive, he gets another term. And I, you know, we all know that that is legally a stupid argument, right? Mm-hmm. But it will have to be litigated and it will, you know, I just don't have any faith anymore in the system, you know, not just internalizing something really, really dangerous, like, you know, Trump floating a 2028 bid.
1: Yeah, I get it. The great Dr. Rachel Bitticofer, she writes a newsletter called The Cycle over on Substack, thecycle.substack.com, in fact, is the URL. She's also got a marvelous book. In fact, I went to her book site. It was brilliant. Hit 'em Where It Hurts, How to Save Democracy by Beating Republicans at Their Own Game. Rachel, it's always great seeing you. Thank you so much for dropping by today.
0: Thank you so much for having me again.
1: Always a pleasure. I'll be back with how do you hide discrimination? Well, you can stop counting it. We'll talk about that in just a moment, and then I'll be picking up your calls too.
2: This is the Tom Hartman Program.
1: It's your media support group for We the People. We'll be right back. Any efforts in the United States to deal with the 500-year legacy of racial discrimination, racial violence, here in the United States? I mean, you know, for example, the Equal Employment Opportunity Commission points out that this is, by the way, based on private employers with over 100 employees, over 100 workers, have to report by race, ethnicity, sex, and 10 job categories every year. So these reports cover roughly 50 million people from 73,000 employers. And, you know, one of the things that they pointed out is that white men are about 35% of the workforce, but they hold 52.7% of executive and senior management jobs. Well, that doesn't look good, does it? So what are we going to do about that? Well, the EEOC has a solution. The Equal Employment Opportunity Commission. Their solution? They're going to stop collecting the statistics. Isn't that brilliant? You know, John Roberts, when he wrote the decision in the Supreme Court case, the name of it is escaping me, but that gutted the Voting Rights Act, and frankly, the Civil Rights Act as well. But particularly the Voting Rights Act. Shelby County was the name of the decision. In that case, he said, America has changed. We no longer have racism in this country that's of any consequence. Right? You know, black people can go as far as they want. Brown people, Hispanic, Asians, whatever. Queer people. So, problem solved. Well, you know, the EEOC is now going to put the period on that sentence. Incredible. Paul in San Francisco Bay Area, California. Hey, Paul, what's up?
3: Hey, Tom. I just wanted to talk quickly about the underreporting of heat-related deaths here in the United States compared to Europe.
1: Sure.
3: And that's because, you know, we don't have a national health agency. And here in the United States, you know, it's usually a doctor who signs a death certificate, and they're in the ER, and they're busy, and they're just writing something down like heart failure.
1: Mm-hmm.
3: And also our coroners are elected officials, and only in four states do you even have to be a doctor, let alone a pathologist.
1: Really? To become a coroner?
3: Yeah.
1: That's weird.
3: You don't, well, there's only four states that require you to be a medical doctor to be the county coroner. That's unbelievable, but it's true.
1: Yeah.
3: So I'm just looking at the stats for the heat wave they had in Europe from June 22 to 28 of this year.
1: Mm-hmm.
3: 27 countries reported an excess of 10,650 deaths, and they attributed it to, well, what was going on that week? Well, we had that horrible heat wave where the average temperature was 40 degrees Celsius or above.
1: Yeah, I was there at the time.
3: So I think it's, you know, maybe ProPublica or someone can pick this up, because the only thing I've heard it from all our heat problems in the United States this year is that New Jersey recorded, I think, 21 or 23 deaths when they had their heat wave about a month ago.
1: Mm-hmm.
3: So, but this is another example of greenwashing of the climate crisis, if you ask me.
1: Huh. Interesting. I had no
3: People
1: idea.
3: People are dropping dead because you can't be in extreme heat for very long, even if you're a healthy person.
1: Well, it's a variation on the story, which is how the EEOC, the Equal Employment Opportunity Commission, has decided to stop measuring whether there's racial discrimination going on in America. And so that they can say, hey, there's no racial discrimination, you know, everything's good, just like John Roberts said, and we can do away with the Voting Rights Act, the Civil Rights Act, because everything's
3: good. If you don't take the complaint, you don't have to record it as a statistic.
1: Exactly.
3: It's like the recorded deaths. Right?
1: Exactly. Yeah. Well said, Paul.
3: And I just we have smart listeners. You have smart listeners. Please don't go outside if the heat index is about 110.
1: There you go.
3: Because that'll kill a healthy person in 30 minutes.
1: Paul, I got to move along. Thank you. Yeah, well said.
3: Thank you.
1: Christina in Eugene, Oregon. Hey, Christina, what's up?
4: Hello.
1: Hey.
4: First time caller, long time listener.
1: Well, thank you.
4: Yes. And I just wanted to know which knucklehead came up with democratic socialism, when social democracy would have been a much better way of calling it.
1: I agree. And the problem is, the big problem, is that we now have this spin-off third party called the Democratic Socialists of America, where the number two person is going on Fox News saying we want to abolish the Senate, and the number one person is saying that we're going to run candidates in states that don't have fusion voting, so we will be directly competing with the Democratic Party. And the Democratic Party does not know how to deal with this. And it's going to be a friggin' mess. It's going to, you know, these are narcissists. I mean, this is Jill Stein all over again, right?
4: Yeah.
1: You know, just get my name in the headlines. I'm just going to run for it. And it brings in some money, too.
4: Yeah, they all want to be little mini Trumps.
1: Exactly. Yeah, I'm very concerned about it. Christina, thank you. Thank you for pointing that out. That was brilliant. And I hope you call again.
4: Thank you.
1: Yeah, back with more of your calls and the news of the day in just a moment. Stay with us. Welcome back. So making a killing literally and figuratively, big oil's profits have just about doubled so far this year. Oxfam International looked into this, and they found that their profits are the largest oil and gas companies in America. Their profits are on track to skyrocket from $23 billion in the first quarter of the year to $45 billion in the second. First 3 months, $23 billion in profit. That's money that's left over that they get to share with their shareholders and executives and whatnot. $23 billion. It's now going to be $45 billion for the second quarter. Why? Because of Trump's war in Iran. This is the industry that gave Donald Trump hundreds of millions of dollars, and they're just making a fortune here. This is from the report, quote, projected full-year profits of BP, Chevron, Eni, ExxonMobil, Shell, and Total Energies amounted to $147 billion. Amazing. The U.S.-Israeli war of choice and the Russian war against Ukraine have spiked the price of oil. Also, the top U.S. fossil fuel executives have sold nearly 400 million of their own company's stock. Now, their stock is hitting a high right now, so they're cashing out. Big oil's, one of these activists, Oxfam's climate policy lead, Mariana Paoli, says big oil's greed is incompatible with a living planet. And unless governments rein it in, they will make a mockery of international climate targets. We are looking at just an explosion of global warming. Oxfam contends that the rich polluter profit tax that they're suggesting would raise about $400 billion and, might begin to help deal with this problem. But this is wild. I mean, Trump's push for AI, for data centers that run on natural gas because it's clean, right, which is a scam that was promoted by the natural gas industry for years and years. According to a new report from Oil Change International, wholesale gas prices are being driven up by AI data centers and Trump's shutting down all these green energy projects. His administration has fast-tracked federal permits for data center developers, loosened environmental review processes, and directed his agencies to provide incentives to finance the data center boom. And gas is going to be the principal fuel for these things. They suggest that the data center boom could increase gas consumption by 17% by the early 2030s, just 5 years down the road, with the cheapest gas being rapidly depleted. More demand will require producers to expand drilling to parts of the country where it's much more expensive to operate. Meanwhile, the Trump administration, Republicans in Congress have gutted federal support for wind power construction and other renewable sources. So here we are. They're projecting that between 2026 and 2040, the average wholesale price of gas could jump by 80% or more, which I suppose is a good thing. But, it's kind of wild stuff when, we've got an administration that was just yelling last week about imposing a 50% tariff on Canada. I think they've gone ahead and done it, imposing a 50% tariff on Canada because the smoke from their wildfires is coming into the United States. When those wildfires are caused by the product that is being sold so profitably by these companies that are actively supporting Donald Trump and he's actively supporting them. I mean, the irony is just mind-boggling. Meanwhile, there's a fellow named Sam Tunick who is part of the No Cop City movement down in Atlanta for this police training center. And he came back into the country and he had this thing called Graphene OS on his Android cell phone that if you put in a particular number, like when you're trying to unlock the phone, if you put in, instead of the unlock number, you put in the crisis number, it just erases your phone. And when he came back into the country from the Dominican Republic, he was asked to turn over his phone, and he gave them that number, and it wiped out his phone. Well, a few months later, he was driving down the street, and he got pulled over and arrested to get out of your car, look at this taillight. He got out of the car to look at the taillight, and they handcuffed him and said, you're going to prison for destruction of evidence. This is wild. And, he's fighting back, saying you had no right to take my phone in the first place. But that's going to be a tough one because the Supreme Court has already said that basically they can search any of your electronic equipment if you're coming into the country from outside the country. So we'll see. But this is just wild. You know, wiping your own phone. He had not been accused of a crime. Wiping your own phone is apparently now a felony in Trump's new police state, America.
2: You're listening to the Tom Hartman Program.
1: Defending America from the weapons of mass deception. I'll be right back with you. Brian in Albuquerque, New Mexico. Hey, Brian, what's up?
5: Hey, another hot summer day in the western U.S.
1: Yeah.
5: And I wanted to talk about climate change.
1: Mm-hmm.
5: And in my view, it's going to make all of our current aggravating problems, like the cost of food, housing, whatnot, going to make them all worse.
1: Oh, yeah. Wait until several million people can no longer live in Arizona, Nevada, and New Mexico because their towns have run out of water.
5: Right. And there's going to be a lot of Republican towns that are running out of water, and Republican ranchers and Republican growers, producers, agribusiness, they're going to be looking for government assistance. And it's going to really scramble our politics if we can get people to pay attention to the issue. And with a summer like this one, I think everybody's going to start. you know, with the smoke from Canada and everything else. Mm-hmm. And then on top of just what we where we're at as humanity and burning oil, well, now we got this war going on mm-hmm. that is very destructive, and most people don't realize it. And Trump is gambling with the world economy right now. And the Iranians know it. And that's kind of a separate topic. But what I wanted to say is I wish the progressive brain trust and those in leadership positions really start doing some strategic thinking about oil and gas. And let me lay out why. We're addicted to it. We have to have it. We have to. And we, what we need to make the conversation to is we need to build resilient cities that can handle the future that's coming. And it's coming. And, you know, like our housing problem. A lot of the problem is the housing's in the wrong areas. Or it's substandard and it can't handle these storms and the heat and everything else. And a lot of people are probably going to have to move. I think that's going to be the story of the next century is
1: yeah.
5: millions of people moving.
1: Yeah, I completely agree.
5: But what I was leading
1: to. And New Orleans was the preview of it, by the way. And if I could just add one thing here, Brian. Back in 2000, I think it was 8, I'd have to go back and look, but it seems like it was right around the beginning of the Obama era. You had, in the Middle East, the desert moved north in northern Africa and started wiping out small subsistence farmers in Syria, in Libya, I'm drawing a blank on the country where the whole thing really started, where the guy set himself on fire that started the Arab Spring.
5: Tunisia,
1: thank you very much, Brian. And the result of that was all these refugees flooding the cities, producing social and political instability, leading to an attempted revolution in Syria, leading to, you know, some 5 million refugees leaving North Africa and going into Europe, which is now scrambling European politics. Well, that was, you know, between the tropics of Cancer and Capricorn. That was in the equatorial region. That was North Africa. So that was the early warning for the world that this is coming to you. Now we're seeing it way north of the Tropic of whichever one is the north
5: right.
1: one. And what is it? Capricorn, I think, is the north one, and Cancer is the south. And now it's creeping up into the southern part of the continental United States. And the desertification, this process of transforming forest land, field land, crop land into deserts, that's actually happening right now. And it's going to be driving these things. And at the same time, you know, in the far north latitudes, you're seeing, you know, the wiping out of albedo, of snow, of ice, of glaciers, things that reflect sunlight back into the atmosphere. And it's all being replaced by dark sea, which absorbs heat. So it's a generative cycle. It's something that it feeds on itself. And, you know, we are in right now. I mean, you know, the fires in Los Angeles, the fires in Hawaii, the fires, you know, across the West. France is on fire right now. Italy is on fire. Greece is on fire. Spain is on fire. This is happening all around the world. We're not getting the reports out of China, but I'm sure they're having the same problem.
5: Yeah. Point though.
1: Yeah, sure.
5: Politically though, I'm more interested in the political dynamic that's going to take place, yeah. And the strategic thinking the Democrats need to do is and realize. Tens of millions of Americans are employed in oil and gas or some other industry that's derivative of oil and gas or serves oil and gas. My wife grew up in the Permian Basin in a small town. Mm-hmm. That entire region is oil and gas.
1: So your point, I've got
5: from
1: about 15 seconds here.
5: Well, the point is when Democrats get up and just say, stop burning oil, stop using oil, it's all the billionaires' fault, that's not true because we're all addicted to it. It's woven into our society. And if you just start talking about killing it, well, you're killing American jobs. And so it's a turnoff.
1: Yeah, I get that. I get that. No, there are no simple answers here, Brian.
5: Have the answers myself, but we need strategic thinking on these, because this issue's only going to grow.
1: And the problem is, with the Republicans in charge, we're literally not even having a conversation about it. They're calling climate change a hoax. Brian, thank you for the call.
2: You're listening to Tom Hartman.
1: Meanwhile, Donald Trump's top food safety official, or at least the guy who was his top food safety official until he replaced him with a MAGA crackpot. His name is Frank Yannis, by the way. He was the deputy commissioner for food policy at the FDA, the Food and Drug Administration, from 2018 to 2023. So spanning both the Biden and Trump administrations. And, you know, Trump, Biden, and then Trump again. And then Trump got rid of him. He's talking about this cyclospora outbreak that has now touched, you know, I've seen 42 states in one report, but apparently it's really big in like 9 states or maybe 11 states. Over 7,400 potential cases across 9 states. Bob Kennedy says everything's under control, but no details. And Taylor Farms was initially accused, which is, you know, produces about a quarter of the produce in America, apparently. Fact check me on that, but, you know, I've read it only in one source. But a massive company, a $7 billion company, that has given millions of dollars to Donald Trump for his inauguration and for other things. And then their CEO last Thursday went to the White House, and immediately thereafter, or a day or two thereafter, the White House or the FDA came out and said, oh, it was a false positive. It's not Taylor Farms. And Taylor Farms is saying, yeah, they apologized to us. And the FDA is saying, no, we didn't apologize to them. We're still not sure. So good luck with that one. So Michigan now is officially reporting 9,253 cases of cyclosporiasis. This is the disease that the Bob Kennedy, in his infinite wisdom, stopped the FDA and CDC from tracking last year. And so now we've got this explosion. This is an increase of over 1,000 cases just since last Friday. Robert Garcia, who is the top Democrat in the House Oversight Committee, sent a strongly worded letter to Taylor Farms asking what the hell's going on here, basically. And he wants to know if the company was attempting to influence the FDA's response, which would be, if not a crime, certainly a scandal. This is what he wrote. He says, Taylor Farms donated millions to President Trump, met privately with the White House the night the FDA identified their lettuce as the source of this outbreak, and then reportedly tried to distance themselves from this outbreak. He wants to know what's going on. We've got 9 states now where we got a major outbreak that appears tied to one particular producer, presumably Taylor Farms. And that is Illinois, Indiana, Kansas, Kentucky, Michigan, Ohio, Oklahoma, Pennsylvania, West Virginia. But cyclosporiasis has been reported in 41 states now. There's always, you know, a kind of low level of it. For people who don't know, this is a parasite. It's a tiny organism that goes through an egg stage. They call them ovas. And the ovas take a couple of weeks, up to 14 days to hatch. And then they're expelled by the millions with your number two. And when that fecal matter gets on food crops, like when it's used for fertilizer, for example, or if people are farm workers are working in the field and they don't have access to toilets and they're just, you know, going in the field, then this stuff gets in the food supply. And then, you know, a little bit of it gets mixed in with a whole bunch of lettuce that gets collectively washed in a giant vat. And now all the lettuce is contaminated with it. You get these little ova, these little eggs, and they get in your system and you don't even know where it came from because it takes 2 weeks to get sick. And so, you know, whatever's going on right now is going to be a hell of a lot worse 2 weeks from now, because this thing is apparently still spreading. But not to mention the explosive Trumperia aspect of it. The wonders of Doge, right? The wonders of saying, no, you know, we don't need this government. You know, the free market will solve all problems. Just let the billionaires run the country. Forget about all these agencies and, you know, we just don't need this stuff. No, we actually do need this stuff. I mean, it would be nice to be able to go to a restaurant or go to the grocery store and know that the lettuce you're buying isn't going to cause you to have explosive Trumperia for the next 2 weeks and end up in the hospital. But, you know, Bob Kennedy loves to swim in sewage and eat roadkill. So, as he said, this is all under control. It's not a big deal. I'm not sure he said it's not a big deal, but he said it's all under control. I'll pick up your calls right after this. America ended the slave patrols, more or less. They really became the foundation of modern-day policing, particularly in the South. But now Trump is trying to bring them back, basically. I mean, you know, this is grim stuff. Most recently, ICE has begun violently force-feeding and catheterizing people who in the concentration camps who are doing hunger strikes. This is a violation of the 1975 Treaty of Tokyo, which, and the World Medical Association has condemned force feeding and forced catheterization as torture. But we're doing it in these ICE concentration camps to people who have not been even charged with a crime, much less convicted of a crime. Being in the United States without documentation is not a crime. It's a civil offense. It's not a criminal offense. So they have not been charged with a crime. They've not been convicted of a crime. They've never, most of them have never been before a judge, which the Fourth and Fifth Amendments require. And the Sixth, Seventh, and Eighth Amendments, for that matter, the Due Process Amendments. This is pretty violent stuff, too. They strap you down, they immobilize your arms and legs, and then they shove a tube up your nose, down your throat as you're choking and gagging. They get it all the way down into your stomach. It can do some damage to your sinuses and your throat on the way down. Frequently does, particularly when it's done in a prison setting with somebody who doesn't want it done, as opposed to, you know, an anesthetized person in a hospital. And then they take another tube and push it up your urethra, into your bladder, because you're tied down so you can't get up and use the toilet. And so it's forced feeding and forced catheterization. And this is painful stuff and violent stuff. And like I said, it's a violation of international law. I mean, you know, this international law goes back to when Mahatma Gandhi had a successful hunger strike against the British government that was then occupying India. The Red Cross, the United Nations have recognized that there is an absolute right to hunger strike as a legitimate form of legal protest. But ICE doesn't care. ICE has begun surveillance. It's buying surveillance and hacking services from companies like Palantir, Cellebrite, and Paragon. It's drawing on sprawling surveillance networks that include Flock license plate reader systems, facial recognition, cell phone forensics, commercial data brokers. They've basically created an infrastructure where they can track anyone in America. This goes way beyond, quote, illegal aliens. In fact, there's this professor, Eric Davis, in St. Paul, Minnesota. He's, you know, he teaches at the college there, and he's 53 years old. He said they hauled me out and put me in a belly chain. He was just, he was driving to a doctor's office, a doctor's appointment, and they pulled over his car, dragged him out, and chained him. And now they're threatening him with 6 years in prison. And what he did was he went to a meeting. Seriously. That's what he did. He has been charged with using, quote, force, intimidation, and threats to prevent officers from carrying out their duties. But this from The Guardian, an article by Sam Levin. These prosecutions, even when unsuccessful, are part of an effort to criminalize lawful community organizing, weaken movements opposing deportations, and turn the lives of activists upside down. Davis has, according to the government, had attended and facilitated meetings about protests and discussed his anti-authoritarian ideology with other activists. He is not accused of any violent acts. He is not accused of taking any specific actions at protests. He is not accused of having had any encounters with ICE agents. And nonetheless, he's facing 6 years in prison. I mean, this is, I mean, specifically, they are not saying that this guy did anything, you know, anything violent or anything like that. He says, they're trying to ruin our lives. He says, I try not to remind myself all the time that the consequence of this bureaucracy is my freedom. And he also worries that this is going to ruin his academic work and his job. He has struggled to sleep, and the case has taken a toll on his personal relationships, he said. The 15 defendants are under a strict no-contact order with each other, which has meant he has been cut off from several close friends who are also defendants in the case. This is Gestapo stuff. I mean, you know, we went through this once before in the United States back in the 1840s, 50s, and 60s down in the Deep South. And, you know, the slave patrols were kind of the tip of the spear to not just track down, you know, enslaved people who had run away, you know, but also to punish white people who stood up against slavery or just against the oligarchy. There was a large labor movement in the South back in the 1840s and 1850s that the slave patrols helped put down as well. And following that same strategy, the deal was back then was to get as many. See, even the slave patrols were not that large, but if you could get as many local police agencies involved as possible. This, by the way, this was the strategy that the Gestapo did in Germany, too. There were fewer than 40,000 Gestapo officers in Germany at their peak. But they had cut deals with all the local police departments to feed people to them. And the slave patrols, they had a deal where if you caught a runaway slave, this was under the Fugitive Slave Act of 1850, you were paid a $10 commission. That's $450 in today's money. And so all these local cops had this incentive to go out and, you know, look for black and brown people. Well, following that same strategy now, over 760 local police departments have now signed up with ICE for a task force model. There's 1,493 active agreements. They've deputized between 13 and 15,000 local officers to assist ICE. And they're just getting started. Right now, only about 32% of the nation lives in, about 77 million of us, live in a county with an enrolled agency. ICE is promising full salaries, overtime, startup costs, performance bonuses, all tied to immigration arrests. Here we go. Right? Virtually none of the roughly 70,000 people that are being held right now in ICE concentration camps have experienced any due process. ICE is ignoring the Fifth Amendment's requirement that, quote, no person shall be deprived of life, liberty, or property without due process of law. And like the old slave patrols, they're going after protesters now, using anonymity and abuse and excesses. I mean, in addition to shooting dead Americans like Alex Preddy and Renee Good, ProPublica and Frontline found more than 300 American citizen protesters and bystanders who have been arrested during these immigration sweeps and accused of assaulting or interfering with law enforcement. I mean, this is even members of Congress, you know, have been assaulted. And the point of this is to create an immediate reign of terror, dampening protests so that people will say, well, maybe I shouldn't go out in the streets. Maybe I shouldn't, you know, speak out. You know, the former plumber, who's now our DHS secretary, Mark Wayne Mullen, said in his confirmation that ICE could be sent to polling places in the event of a specific threat. And now we've also got the situation where people are imitating ICE and going out and assaulting people. I mean, this has been happening all over the country. The most recent one was just a few days ago here in Oregon. But this is how a state, a nation, becomes a police state. And we're watching it in real time with masked secret police in the United States of America. I literally never thought in my lifetime that I would be saying these words. And, you know, Trump and the Republican Party do not want to give up their secret police. I'm just astounded. I mean, this is the Republican Party that for years and years and years have been talking about, you know, nanny state and government overreach and big government. And now they're loving it.
2: This is the Tom Hartman Program.
1: I don't think this is going to work out for them, but over the short term, this is damn scary stuff. Robert in Los Angeles. Hey, Robert, what's up?
6: Hey, Tom. One of your callers was saying that you're a national treasure, and I wanted to second that. You know, it's free speech on the free airwaves that make things happen, and it's so important. So thank you for what you do.
1: Thank you, Robert.
6: Hey, I'm sorry I'm a broken record on this, but I'm calling again about Renee Good. You know, mm-hmm. I know you say that you think things are going to work out, but I'm just not so sure. You know, Renee Good was murdered by Jonathan Ross, and we're aware of that, but why do we not have congressmen outraged out there on the floor, like shaking their fists? I mean, there is no immunity given in the Constitution for what ICE did to Renee Good. Right. Their policy of murdering Americans, there is no immunity to murder Americans. There's no immunity to shoot moms in the face. There's no immunity to shoot American citizens in the face. There's no immunity to chase down American citizens and threaten them, intimidate them, and then shoot them in the face. There's no immunity for a policy that says comply or die.
1: I agree.
6: There's no immunity for that.
1: I agree,
6: so,
1: Robert.
6: I've been after my congressman to get out there on the floor, and my congressman is Ted Lieu, and I'm telling you, everybody that thinks that these Democrats are going to help them. If they've ever taken a single dime from AIPAC, they're never going to help. AIPAC is so entrenched in ICE. AIPAC and the Israeli government is so entrenched in our national politics as well.
1: I get that, but what does AIPAC have to do with ICE?
6: AIPAC has everything to do with ICE, because what AIPAC does is AIPAC comes in and they write legislation that allows ICE and groups like ICE.
1: AIPAC is the American Israel Public, whatever it is, you know, Action Committee or something. I mean, what does that have
6: to
1: do with ICE?
6: What it has to do with ICE is that...
1: Is there a specific piece of legislation that AIPAC has written that you're pointing to here, Robert?
6: No, there isn't. But what I do I see an out-of-control Israeli government, and I see an out-of-control government here, and I see corrupt congressmen here that take a bunch of money from AIPAC. They're Democratic congressmen that take money from AIPAC, and for some reason, when it comes to standing up for America, they won't. All they want to do is stand up for Israel.
1: Well, I get that, but I would argue that the members of Congress who are taking money from CoreCivic and Geo Group and the other big, you know, private prison companies that are literally making billions of dollars, you know, detaining people for hundreds of dollars per person per day and abusing them and whatnot, that's... I think you need to separate these two things, unless you have some evidence that, you know, I mean, I'm horrified by AIPAC. Benjamin Netanyahu is a racist. He's a criminal. He's a war criminal. He's, in my opinion, a psychopath.
6: What about Ben Gavir? Ben Gavir's been a war
1: he's
6: criminal
1: even worse.
6: For a long time.
1: Yeah, I agree. But I don't see what any of that has to do with ICE. You know, I get your point. Robert, thank you for the call. Let's try to be accurate here. On the other hand, if I'm missing something, let me know. We'll be right back with more of the news of the day in your call. Stick. Just a couple of quick things. Number one, Saudi Arabia has now entered the war with Iran. Is this because Donald Trump just gave them nuclear weapons or the ability to begin the process of building nuclear weapons? Inquiring minds want to know. And Eric Trump just posted a nice little ditty that Betty Bowers reposted. This is a quote from, this is Eric Trump's entire post. Any and all who dare to defy the American golden age, heed this warning. You will lose. Toe the line or we will run you down. The gloves are off and we are not playing around this time. For now, it's tariffs, but trust me, we can and will do so much worse. In all caps, so much worse. Toe the line? You're going to run us down? Eric? Or should I say Kuse, right? Uday and Kuse Trump? That's wild. It's just absolutely wild. It's not, this is not the country that I thought I was growing up in. I'm just astonished. Terry in Ventura, California. Hey, Terry, what's on your mind today?
7: Hi, Tom. Thanks. Your news break really cut down on my verbiage because you covered the story that I'm curious about. First, Tom, a very quick news tip. Mm-hmm. The L.A. Times the other day carried a story about the ACLU getting access to tapes that showed racial slurs by ICE about Los Angeles. Did you get a news tip on that?
1: I've seen several articles about it. The new word that they use to refer to Hispanic people is tonks, T-O-N-K-S.
7: Okay.
1: Because it's supposed to imitate the sound that is made when you hit a Hispanic person's head with a big flashlight.
7: Okay. So did you access the L.A. Times story about what the ACLU is doing? Not, you might find it of interest.
1: Not specifically the L.A. Times. It's behind a paywall, but I've read, you know, a couple of articles about this. The ACLU is, they're wanting this basically out in the open. I mean, they're going after it.
7: Okay.
1: Am I missing something, Terry?
7: I just thought the L.A. Times, it's basically the pending actions about revealing these tapes and making them public.
1: Yeah.
7: But no, my main topic is this. We all have grounds to be paranoid with the surveillance state we're living in.
1: Mm-hmm.
7: And you covered the Atlanta incident in your news break. And you're talking about the professor...
1: Eric, what's his
7: name?
1: Oh,
7: I missed that, Tom.
1: Yeah.
7: Okay, so no need to cover the specifics of what happened. But this is my point about his name is Turnick. Okay, my point is this. He has been involved in the Stop the Cop, which really isn't so much about would they deny this police facility to be built in Atlanta? No, it's an environmental issue. It's in a watershed.
1: Oh, you're talking about the guy who wiped his phone when TSA asked him for his phone. Yeah, okay.
7: Right.
1: Yeah, and they're charging him with a crime of destroying evidence.
7: Okay, we all have grounds to be paranoid, and two nights I could be going to an 805 defense group. What is happening with the surveillance state? Should I be worried? Okay,
1: yeah.
7: This is my point about Turnick. The reason he was on the government spy list is not a federal issue. It's a state issue. So I'm asking this. Who or what caused his history to be turned over to the TSA when it's not, let's say, an anti-ICE issue? So it's either surveillance or the... A Fulton County Sheriff Department turned over that information to the TSA. Why should he have been stopped?
1: I believe the state authorities can ask, you know, it would be the equivalent of putting out a fugitive warrant. They can ask the TSA to stop or detain or arrest people based on the assertion that there's a state law that's been violated. That's just cooperation between police agencies. That's fairly routine stuff, isn't it?
7: Over a state issue.
1: That's correct.
7: And not a federal issue.
1: Yeah, the feds will help out with a state issue if they feel that, you know, the request is appropriate. I mean, I might be missing something here, Terry. I'm not an expert on how law enforcement works. You
7: mm-hmm.
1: know, maybe somebody who knows this stuff from the inside could call in and enlighten us. But my guess would be that's an important point. It's one I hadn't thought of. And the no cop city thing that's going on in Georgia where the people are protesting this, you know, building this little urban environment out in the woods where police can practice, you know, tracking down people in big cities. That is a state issue. It's something the state police are trying to do. And, you know, the state government is all in favor of. And yet TSA is a federal agency and they stopped this guy coming into the country from the Dominican Republic. And now they're charging him with a felony when he wiped his phone. And the excuse that they were using was they thought maybe he had child porn, which is, you know, convenient to say, but, you know, they've offered absolutely no evidence that that was the case. It looks like this is all about his, stop the cop stuff.
7: My point, Tom, is what causes the TSA and Homeland Security? What draws them attention to us? Because what he's charged with shouldn't be one of their... It's not an anti-ICE protest, okay?
1: That's correct. And it's not a federal offense. But like I said, I'm guessing that the state can reach out to TSA and say, you know, we're looking for Joe Blow. If he comes through an airport, let us know.
7: It's certainly a surveillance issue, Tom, okay?
1: It is. I agree. Terry, thank you for the call. Stick around.
8: Every hero needs a villain to fight.

0: James in Spokane. Hey, James, what's up?
1: Been a while since we've talked, I think. I'm sure we're all better spiritually. The billionaires are sociopathic. I mean, clearly they're cutting their own throats. They are insane. But the reason I called was the greatest crime that's been perpetrated in this country, and it's affected the world because we made it a global scheme. It's ruined your life, your lifelong, and mine, and everyone else's. This insane war on drugs.
0: Oh yeah, this was Nixon's effort to. Well, it was Ehrlichman. John Ehrlichman spoke with a reporter whose first name was Dan. I forget his last name. This is like 15, 20 years ago, and Ehrlichman was still alive, and he said, you know, the war on drugs was a phony thing. We did this because we wanted to. He said our enemies were the hippies and the black people, and you couldn't outlaw being a hippie or a black, you know, the anti-war hippies and the black. You couldn't outlaw those folks. So what we did was we went after heroin to go after the blacks and marijuana to go after the hippies, and we were using these as an excuse to disrupt their communities and ruin their lives. And that's exactly what happened.
1: This thing has affected everyone's life and every segment and level of society and the economy, and it is poison.
0: I agree.
1: We don't talk about it. We don't talk about it at all. Yeah. Meanwhile, we take our children, lock them up in penal institutions, which are not fit for any human being at all for any reason. We lock them in where they learn all the tricks of the trade, all the black arts, and then they're all graduated and put back on the street among our children and grandchildren. This is so corrosive. It is anti-democratic, and I think implicit in the, though they don't delineate it in the Constitution, I think the whole paper, the whole parchment says you have a right to self-medicate.
0: Yeah, I'm with you on that. At a certain point, societies have to protect themselves from things that...
1: But we have laws on the books for any aspect of that that might occur with a drug user.
0: I agree. And, you know, there was a time in America, most of the history of this country, actually, when morphine and cocaine and stuff like that could be purchased at your local pharmacy over the counter or just, you know, from the traveling medicine show guy. And
1: thank you.
0: And a lot of people were using those things. I mean, Coca-Cola is called Coca-Cola because it had cocaine in it for, you know, right up until 1919 or something like that.
1: The scheme we've engineered now is just so profitable, though, to the people at the top.
0: Yeah. I get it. It's a conundrum because now you've got these new synthetic drugs, you know, the not just fentanyl, but now there's a hyperfentanyl, something that's 100 times stronger than fentanyl. Just really genuinely dangerous and deadly stuff. And
1: I was arrested at 19 years of age.
0: Say that
1: and
0: again?
1: I was arrested at 19 years of age for possession of heroin.
0: Yeah.
1: Intent to distribute.
0: Yeah.
1: And ruined my life.
0: Yeah.
1: I didn't do anything. It was personal, but it ruined my life.
0: Yeah. I'm sorry to hear that, James.
1: All the children still today.
0: Yeah. Yeah. I'm with you. James, thank you. Thanks for the call. Okay. Thanks for being with us today. We'll be back tomorrow, same time, same place. In the meantime, don't forget, democracy is not a spectator sport. It requires all of us, and that includes you. So show up at your local Democratic Party and get involved. Tag your it. Have a great afternoon. Be good to yourself and the folks around you. Stay safe. Eat your veggies, get your exercise, and I'll catch up with you tomorrow.

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2: I wrote this song in response to Richmond, north of Richmond. 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
3: 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Chapter 7 Of the Black Belt. I am black but comely, O ye daughters of Jerusalem, as the tents of Kedar, as the curtains of Solomon. Look not upon me, because I am black, because the sun hath looked upon me. My mother's children were angry with me. They made me the keeper of the vineyards, but mine own vineyard have I not kept. The Song of Solomon.

Out of the north the train thundered, and we woke to see the crimson soil of Georgia stretching away bare and monotonous right and left. Here and there lay straggling, unlovely villages, and lean men loafed leisurely at the depots. Then again came the stretch of pines and clay. Yet we did not nod, nor weary of the scene, for this is historic ground. Right across our track 360 years ago wandered the cavalcade of Hernando de Soto, looking for gold and the great sea, and he and his footsore captives disappeared yonder in the grim forest to the west. Here sits Atlanta, the city of 100 hills, with something western, something southern, and something quite its own, in its busy life. Just this side Atlanta is the land of the Cherokees, and to the southwest, not far from where Sam Hose was crucified, you may stand on a spot which is today the center of the Negro problem, the center of those 9 million men who are America's dark heritage from slavery and the slave trade. Not only is Georgia thus the geographical focus of our Negro population, but in many other respects, both now and yesterday, the Negro problems have seemed to be centered in this state. No other state in the Union can count 1 million Negroes among its citizens, a population as large as the slave population of the whole Union in 1800. No other state fought so long and strenuously to gather this host of Africans. Oglethorpe fought slavery against law and gospel, but the circumstances which gave Georgia its first inhabitants were not calculated to furnish citizens overnight in their ideas about rum and slaves. Despite the prohibitions of the trustees, these Georgians, like some of their descendants, proceeded to take the law into their own hands. And so pliant were the judges, and so flagrant the smuggling, and so earnest were the prayers of Whitefield, that by the middle of the 18th century,

in the year for many years more. So the 30,000 Negroes of Georgia in 1790 doubled in a decade, were over 100,000 in 1810, had reached 200,000 in 1820, and 500,000 at the time of the war. Thus, like a snake, the black population writhed upward. But we must hasten on our journey. This that we pass as we near Atlanta is the ancient land of the Cherokees, that brave Indian nation which strove so long for its fatherland, until fate and the United States government drove them beyond the Mississippi. If you wish to ride with me, you must come into the Jim Crow car. There will be no objection. Already 4 other white men and a little white girl with her nurse are in there. Usually the races are mixed in there, but the white coach is all white. Of course, this car is not so good as the other, but it is fairly clean and comfortable. The discomfort lies chiefly in the hearts of those 4 black men yonder, and in mine. We rumble south in quite a businesslike way. The bare red clay and pines of northern Georgia begin to disappear, and in their place appears a rich, rolling land, luxuriant, and here and there well tilled. This is the land of the Creek Indians, and a hard time the Georgians had to seize it. The towns grow more frequent and more interesting, and brand new cotton mills rise on every side. Below Macon the world grows darker, for now we approach the Black Belt, that strange land of shadows at which even slaves paled in the past, and whence come now only faint and half-intelligible murmurs to the world beyond. The Jim Crow car grows larger and a shade better. 3 rough field hands and 2 or 3 white loafers accompany us, and the newsboy still spreads his wares at one end. The sun is setting, but we can see the great cotton country as we enter it, the soil now dark and fertile, now thin and gray, with fruit trees and dilapidated buildings, all the way to Albany. At Albany, in the heart of the Black Belt, we stop. 200 miles south of Atlanta, 200 miles west of the Atlantic, and 100 miles north of the Great Gulf lies Dougherty County, with 10,000 Negroes and 2,000 whites. The Flint River winds down from Andersonville, and, turning suddenly at Albany, the county seat, hurries on to join the Chattahoochee and the sea. Andrew Jackson knew the Flint well, and marched across it once to avenge the Indian massacre at Fort Mims. That was in 1814, not long before the Battle of New Orleans. And by the Creek Treaty that followed this campaign, all Dougherty County and much other rich land was ceded to Georgia. Still, settlers fought shy of this land, for the Indians were all about, and they were unpleasant neighbors in those days. The Panic of 1837, which Jackson bequeathed to Van Buren, turned the planters from the impoverished lands of Virginia, the Carolinas, and East Georgia toward the West. The Indians were removed to Indian territory, and settlers poured into these coveted lands to retrieve their broken fortunes. For a radius of 100 miles about Albany stretched a great fertile land, luxuriant with forests of pine, oak, ash, hickory, and poplar, hot with the sun and damp with the rich black swampland. And here the cornerstone of the cotton kingdom was laid. Albany is today a wide-streeted, placid southern town, with a broad sweep of stores and saloons and flanking rows of homes, whites usually to the north and blacks to the south. 6 days in the week the town looks decidedly too small for itself, and takes frequent and prolonged naps. But on Saturday, suddenly the whole country disgorges itself upon the place, and a perfect flood of black peasantry pours through the streets, fills the stores, blocks the sidewalks, chokes the thoroughfares, and takes full possession of the town. They are black, sturdy, uncouth country folk, good-natured and simple, talkative to a degree, and yet far more silent and brooding than the crowds of the Rhine Falls, or Naples, or Krakow. They drink considerable quantities of whiskey, but do not get very drunk. They talk and laugh loudly at times, but seldom quarrel or fight. They walk up and down the streets, meet and gossip with friends, stare at the shop windows, buy coffee, cheap candy, and clothes, and at dusk drive home. Happy? Well, no, not exactly happy, but much happier than as though they had not come. Thus, Albany is a real capital, a typical southern county town, the center of the life of 10,000 souls, their point of contact with the outer world, their center of

0: news and gossip, their market for buying and selling, borrowing and lending, their fountain of justice and law. Once upon a time, we knew country life so well and city life so little that we illustrated city life as that of a closely crowded country district. Now the world has well nigh forgotten what the country is, and we must imagine a little city of black people scattered far and wide over 300 lonesome square miles of land, without train or trolley, in the midst of cotton and corn, and wide patches of sand and gloomy soil. It gets pretty hot in southern Georgia in July, a sort of dull, determined heat that seems quite independent of the sun. So it took us some days to muster courage enough to leave the porch and venture out on the long country roads that we might see this unknown world. Finally, we started. It was about 10 in the morning, bright with a faint breeze, and we jogged leisurely southward in the valley of the Flint. We passed the scattered box-like cabins of the brickyard hands and the long tenement row facetiously called the Ark, and were soon in the open country and on the confines of the great plantations of other days. There is the Joe Fields place. A rough old fellow was he, and had killed many a nigger in his day. 12 miles his plantation used to run, a regular barony. It is nearly all gone now. Only straggling bits belong to the family, and the rest has passed to Jews and Negroes. Even the bits which are left are heavily mortgaged, and, like the rest of the land, tilled by tenants. Here is one of them now, a tall brown man, a hard worker and a hard drinker, illiterate, but versed in farm lore, as his nodding crops declare. This distressingly new board house is his, and he has just moved out of yonder moss-grown cabin with its one square room. From the curtains in Benton's house, down the road, a dark, comely face is staring at the strangers, for passing carriages are not everyday occurrences here. Benton is an intelligent, yellow man, with a good-sized family, and manages a plantation blasted by the war, and now the broken staff of the widow. He might be well-to-do, they say, but he carouses too much in Albany, and the half-desolate spirit of neglect, born of the very soil, seems to have settled on these acres. In times past there were cotton gins and machinery here, but they have rotted away. The whole land seems forlorn and forsaken. Here are the remnants of the vast plantations of the Sheldons, the Pellets, and the Rensons, but the souls of them are past. The houses lie in half-ruin or have wholly disappeared. The fences have flown, and the families are wandering in the world. Strange vicissitudes have met these whilom masters. Yonder stretched the wide acres of Bildad Razor. He died in wartime, but the upstart overseer hastened to wed the widow. Then he went, and his neighbors too, and now only the black tenant remains. But the shadow hand of the master's grand-nephew or cousin or creditor stretches out of the gray distance to collect the rack rent remorselessly, and so the land is uncared for and poor. Only black tenants can stand such a system, and they only because they must. 10 miles we have ridden today, and have seen no white face. A resistless feeling of depression falls slowly upon us, despite the gaudy sunshine and the green cotton fields. This, then, is the cotton kingdom, the shadow of a marvelous dream. And where is the king? Perhaps this is he, the sweating ploughman, tilling his 80 acres with 2 lean mules and fighting a hard battle with debt. So we sit musing until, as we turn a corner on the sandy road, there comes a fairer scene suddenly in view, a neat cottage snugly ensconced by the road, and near it a little store. A tall, bronzed man arises from the porch as we hail him and comes out to our carriage. He is 6 feet in height, with a sober face that smiles gravely. He walks too straight to be a tenant. Yes, he owns 240 acres.
1: "Land has run down since the boom days of 1850, he explains, "and the cotton is low.
0: 3 black tenants live on his place, and in his little store he keeps a small stock of tobacco, snuff, soap, and soda for the neighborhood. Here is his gin house with new machinery just installed. 300 bales of cotton went through it last year. 2 children he has sent away to school. Yes, he says sadly, he is getting on, but cotton is down to 4 cents. I know how debt sits staring at him. Wherever the king may be, the parks and palaces of the cotton kingdom have not wholly disappeared. We plunge even now into great groves of oak and towering pine, with an undergrowth of myrtle and shrubbery. This was the home house of the Thompsons, slave barons, who drove their coach and four in the merry past. All is silence now, and ashes and tangled weeds. The owner put his whole fortune into the rising cotton industry of the 50s, and with the falling prices of the 80s, he packed up and stole away. Yonder is another grove, with unkempt lawn, great magnolias, and grass-grown paths. The big house stands in half-ruin, its great front door staring blankly at the street, and the back part grotesquely restored for its black tenant. A shabby, well-built Negro is he, unlucky and irresolute. He digs hard to pay rent to the white girl who owns the remnant of the place. She married a policeman and lives in Savannah. Now and again we come to churches. Here is one now. Shepherd's, they call it. A great whitewashed barn of a thing, perched on stilts of stone, and looking for all the world as though it were just resting here a moment, and might be expected to waddle off down the road at almost any time. And yet it is the center of 100 cabin homes, and sometimes of a Sunday 500 persons from far and near gather here and talk and eat and sing. There is a schoolhouse near, a very airy, empty shed, but even this is an improvement, for usually the school is held in the church. The churches vary from log huts to those like Shepherd's, and the schools from nothing to this little house that sits demurely on the county line. It is a tiny plank house, perhaps 10 by 20, and has within a double row of unplaned benches resting mostly on legs, sometimes on boxes. Opposite the door is a square homemade desk. In one corner are the ruins of a stove, and in the other a dim blackboard. It is the cheerfulest schoolhouse I have seen in Dougherty, save in town. Back of the schoolhouse is a large house, 2 stories high, and not quite finished. Societies meet there, societies to care for the sick and bury the dead, and these societies grow and flourish. We had come to the boundaries of Dougherty, and we were about to turn west along the county line, when all these sights were pointed out to us by a kindly old man, black, white-haired, and 70. 45 years he had lived here, and now supports himself and his old wife by the help of the steer tethered yonder and the charity of his black neighbors. He shows us the farm of the hills just across the county line in Baker, a widow and 2 strapping sons who raised 10 bales, one need not add cotton down here, last year. There are fences and pigs and cows, and the soft-voiced, velvet-skinned young Memnon, who sauntered half-bashfully over to greet the strangers, is proud of his home. We turn now to the west, along the county line. Great dismantled trunks of pines tower above the green cotton fields, cracking their naked, gnarled fingers toward the border of living forest beyond. There's little beauty in this region, only a sort of crude abandon that suggests power, a naked grandeur, as it were. The houses are bare and straight. There are no hammocks or easy chairs, and few flowers. So when, as here at Rawdon's, one sees a vine clinging to a little porch, and home-like windows peeping over the fences, one takes a long breath. I think I never before quite realized the place of the fence in civilization. This is the land of the unfenced, where crouch on either hand scores of ugly one-room cabins, cheerless and dirty. Here lies the Negro problem in its naked dirt and penury, and here are no fences. But now and then the criss-cross rails or straight palings break into view, and then we know a touch of culture is near. Of course, Harrison Gohagan, a quiet yellow man, young, smooth-faced, and diligent, of course, he is lord of some 100 acres, and we expect to see a vision of well-kept rooms and fat beds and laughing children, for has he not fine fences? And those over yonder? Why should they build fences on the rack-rented land? It will only increase their rent. On we wind through sand and pines and glimpses of old plantations, till there creeps into sight a cluster of buildings, wood and brick, mills and houses, and scattered cabins. It seemed quite a village. As it came nearer and nearer, however, the aspect changed. The buildings were rotten, the bricks were falling out, the mills were silent, and the store was closed. Only in the cabins appeared, now and then, a bit of lazy life. I could imagine the place under some weird spell, and was half-minded to search out the princess. An old ragged black man, honest, simple, and improvident, told us the tale. The wizard of the North, the capitalist, had rushed down in the 70s to woo this coy, dark soil. He bought a square mile or more, and for a time the field hands sang, the gins groaned, and the mills buzzed. Then came a change. The agent's son embezzled the funds and ran off with them. Then the agent himself disappeared. Finally, the new agent stole even the books, and the company, in wrath, closed its business and its houses, refused to sell, and let houses and furniture and machinery rust and rot. So the Waters Loring plantation was stilled by the spell of dishonesty, and stands like some gaunt rebuke to a scarred land. Somehow that plantation ended our day's journey, for I could not shake off the influence of that silent scene. Back toward town we glided, past the straight and thread-like pines, past a dark tree-dotted pond where the air was heavy with a dead, sweet perfume. White, slender-legged curlews flitted by us, and the garnet blooms of the cotton looked gay against the green and purple stalks. A peasant girl was hoeing in the field, white-turbaned and black-limbed. All this we saw, but the spell still lay upon us. How curious a land is this! How full of untold story, of tragedy and laughter, and the rich legacy of human life, shadowed with a tragic past and big with future promise. This is the Black Belt of Georgia. Daugherty County is the west end of the Black Belt, and men once called it the Egypt of the Confederacy. It is full of historic interest. First, there is the swamp to the west, where the Chickasawhatchie flows sullenly southward. The shadow of an old plantation lies at its edge, forlorn and dark. Then comes the pool. Pendant gray moss and brackish waters appear, and forests filled with wildfowl. In one place the wood is on fire, smoldering in dull red anger, but nobody minds. Then the swamp grows beautiful. A raised road built by chained Negro convicts dips down into it and forms a way walled and almost covered in living green. Spreading trees spring from a prodigal luxuriance of undergrowth. Great dark green shadows fade into the black background until all is one mass of tangled semi-tropical foliage, marvelous in its weird, savage splendor. Once we crossed a black, silent stream where the sad trees and writhing creepers, all glinting fiery yellow and green, seemed like some vast cathedral, some green Milan builded of wildwood. And as I crossed, I seemed to see again that fierce tragedy of 70 years ago. Osceola, the Indian Negro chieftain, had risen in the swamps of Florida, vowing vengeance. His war cry reached the red creeks of Daugherty, and their war cry rang from the Chattahoochee to the sea. Men and women and children fled and fell before them as they swept into Daugherty. In yonder shadows a dark and hideously painted warrior glided stealthily on, another and another, until 300 had crept into the treacherous swamp. Then the false slime closing about them called the white men from the east. Waist-deep they fought beneath the tall trees until the war cry was hushed and the Indians glided back into the west. Small wonder the wood is red. Then came the black slaves. Day after day the clank of chained feet marching from Virginia and Carolina to Georgia was heard in these rich swamp lands. Day after day the songs of the callous, the wail of the motherless, and the muttered curses of the wretched echoed from the Flint to the Chickasawhatchie, until by 1860 there had risen in West Daugherty perhaps the richest slave kingdom the modern world ever knew. 150 barons commanded the labor of nearly 6,000 Negroes, held sway over farms with 90,000 acres tilled land, valued even in times of cheap soil, at $3 million of dollars. 20,000 bales of ginned cotton went yearly to England, new and old, and men that came there bankrupt made money and grew rich. In a single decade, the cotton output increased fourfold, and the value of the lands was tripled. It was the heyday of the nouveau riche, and a life of careless extravagance among the masters. 4 and 6 bob-tailed thoroughbreds rolled their coaches to town. Open hospitality and gay entertainment were the rule. Parks and groves were laid out, rich with flower and vine, and in the midst stood the low, wide-halled big house, with its porch and columns and great fireplaces. And yet with all this there was something sordid, something forced, a certain feverish unrest and recklessness. For was not all this show and tinsel built upon a groan? "This land was a little hell," said a ragged, brown, and grave-faced man to me. We were seated near a roadside blacksmith shop, and behind was the bare ruin of some master's home.
1: "I've seen niggers drop dead in the furrow, but they were kicked aside, and the plow never stopped. Down in the guardhouse, that's where the blood ran."
0: With such foundations, a kingdom must in time sway and fall. The masters moved to Macon and Augusta, and left only the irresponsible overseers on the land. And the result is such ruin as this: the Lloyd home place, great waving oaks, a spread of lawn, myrtles, and chestnuts, all ragged and wild, a solitary gatepost standing where once was a castle entrance, an old rusty anvil lying amid rotted bellows and wood in the ruins of a blacksmith shop, a wide, rambling old mansion, brown and dingy, filled now with the grandchildren of the slaves who once waited on its tables, while the family of the master has dwindled to 2 lone women who live in Macon and feed hungrily off the remnants of an earldom. So we ride on past phantom gates and falling homes, past the once flourishing farms of the Smiths, the Gandys, and the Lagores, and find all dilapidated and half-ruined, even there where a solitary white woman, a relic of other days, sits alone in state among miles of Negroes and rides to town in her ancient coach each day. End of Chapter 7, Part 1.
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5: Today, from the Wings Archive, Mobilizing Resentment. Jean Hardesty, founder of Political Research Associates, analyzes the anti-feminist, anti-liberal, racist methodologies that have stood the American right wing in such powerful stead.
6: I've tried to understand the appeal that the right holds for so many people. Year after year, I've gone to many right-wing conferences. I think I have some sense of the strain that the right wing has touched in this country.

0: Welcome to Wings, a series of news and current affairs programs by and about women around the world, produced and distributed by the Women's International News Gathering Service. In 1981, Jean Hardesty founded Political Research Associates, an independent nonprofit research center to study the U.S. political right. Hardesty has published on the backlash against affirmative action and libertarianism and the romance of free market capitalism. In June of 2000, she spoke to the U.S. National Women's Studies Association about her most recent book, Mobilizing Resentment, Conservative Resurgence from the John Birch Society to the Promise Keepers. Jean Hardesty.
1: Religious revitalization occurs periodically in societies when large numbers of people feel as if their lives lack meaning, and they reach out for some kind of spiritual grounding to add meaning to their lives. Now, I think in this time, in this country, the greatest beneficiary of this was New Age spirituality. If you walk into any bookstore now, you'll see, you know, shelf after shelf of New Age literature. But another tremendous beneficiary was very conservative evangelical Protestantism, which attracted a lot of people with the sense of community that it gives you, a sense of being a group that is coherent and very solidly grounded in a set of rules. And those rules, if they are followed, guarantee you a community, shelter, love, the kinds of things that a very chaotic economy can shake to your roots. I think, though, that if you're tempted to think that Americans are as mean-spirited in general as the right, as prone to bald-faced lying and manipulation of people's emotions, I think it's a mistake. And I think we're starting to see now that a lot of people are saying, well, that's enough now, that's enough. I have not had an optimistic thing to say in the last 19 years. In my office, I'm referred to as the Queen of Gloom. In the last year, I have started saying some optimistic things based on a certain fragmentation that's showing up in the right and a certain resistance that you're now starting to see among just average voting people. And another thing that's happening is that there's starting to be a lot more motion. I mean, you look around you at Seattle or Washington or campaign finance reform. I mean, there are police brutality demonstrations. There's a lot more motion now than there has been in the last two decades, because for the last two decades, social change work has been clamped down by the right, not by mysterious forces. And the right's success, as well as its techniques, are very understandable. I try to lay them out in the book to demystify them so that we don't get the sense that these are just incredibly smart people, or they have all the money, or they have all the ideas. They had a lot of luck. And they also organized according to some rules that we can learn from. I mean, for instance, they put a lot of attention, time and attention, into internal coordination of their work so that they didn't reinvent the wheel, so that everybody knew exactly what page we were on today. And another thing that they did quite brilliantly was to never, ever let the focus off recruitment. Beneath every right-wing campaign, there is the will to recruit. And that's why some of these issues, no matter what becomes of them, they will never die, because they're good recruitment issues. The attack on gay and lesbian rights will always be there because it's a good fundraising theme. The attack on abortion rights will always be there. I think that there are things to be learned about the way that the right has organized, because where we are is not where I hope to be in my 50s. You know, I was participating in all those liberation struggles and thinking, this is only a matter of time. This is only going in one direction. And it has been stopped and turned back to a degree that we have to face. We have to face up to it and realize that what we have ahead of us is a tremendous rebuilding. Now, let me talk a little bit about right-wing women. I've studied right-wing women probably more than anything else in the right, and I don't necessarily study the women of the far right, the women who belong to the Klan or paramilitary organizations or other white supremacist or anti-Semitic organizations. I tend to study the women who operate within the electoral arena. And I started out years ago when I lived in Chicago following Phyllis Schlafly, completely bewildered because Phyllis Schlafly was leading the charge against the ERA. She stopped the ERA. And I could not understand where she came from because, to my mind, the ERA benefited all women. But I was determined to figure this out because Phyllis Schlafly had followers, a large number of followers, and they were multiracial followers. What I learned is that Phyllis Schlafly and her followers work from an entirely different worldview from mine. That for them, the advancement of the women's movement, which these right-wing women's movements actually exist to demonize, they exist to turn back the feminist women's movement, that from that point of view, what the feminist women's movement represented was an enormous threat to women. That it was attempting to mislead women down a path in which they would become sort of the victims of their success. And right-wing women see this everywhere. They see it in the rates of divorce. They see it in women killing themselves, trying to hold professional jobs and raise children and be the wife and take care of the PTA and do it all. And they see all of this, this women as equal in society that the feminist movement has brought us, as a rollback of women's privilege. And they see it as a perfect example of violating time-tested rules of sex roles that exist to the actual benefit of women. So I found that when I was talking to right-wing women, I wasn't talking to women who necessarily were being manipulated. I think I was talking to women who were very fearful and who saw things crashing down around them that they had built their entire lives to secure. If, in fact, your life and your security depends on you following the rules of whether it's the Bible or simply just traditional social values, and someone comes along saying, that's all wrong, that's demeaning, that puts you in a weak position, you are going to say, I know myself, I'm here because I know that this is not a weak position. This is how I can maintain my privilege. Now, if you come along and disrupt this, the next thing I know, my husband will feel that it's okay to run off with the much younger woman who works as his secretary and therefore thinks that he's just most terrific. The next thing that will happen is that my children will start to defy me more openly because I'm not a feminist or I'm not this or I'm not that. And all of my basis of authority and basis of control will be gone. So once I understood that, it really has put me in a different relationship with the women who spend most of their time attacking the women's movement. I sort of understand the passion behind that now. I don't unite with it, but I understand it. And I think that one of the things that the women's movement is guilty of doing is failing to show respect to women who want to hang on to those old traditional social roles. It is very easy to disrespect them, and especially when they are calling you names. And as a lesbian, believe me, they call a lot of names. But I think on the other hand, feminism can be a very large tent, and it can reach out to those women, and it can talk to those women about the positive nature of feminism, seeing the possibility in all people to be reached by the social justice method and to work for that. Now, after Phyllis Schlafly, who really comes out of the old right, Phyllis Schlafly's heart and soul is in anti-communism. Do you know that she knows a lot more about the defense systems of this country than most of the people who have been Secretary of Defense, most of the men who have been Secretary of Defense? She's an expert on defense. She is the person who brought us what's now called Star Wars. and is now being funded up the kazoo by Bill Clinton. You know, an absurd, insane defense system. But Phyllis Schlafly knows it top to bottom. She was iced out of the Reagan administration, where she had hoped to be Secretary of Defense, in the most blatant Republican sexism. And, you know, you just want to say to these women, I say in the book, you know, they are subjected to the most brutal sexism. They are marginalized within the right. They're treated as children. I suppose I get some amusement out of that, but I also can see how they are disrespected even within their own movement, in the same way that feminists feel disrespected, have especially felt disrespected, I think, within the left. After Phyllis Schlafly came a woman named Beverly LaHaye, who makes Phyllis Schlafly look very old-fashioned and very stuck in the old right, which I believe actually she is. Beverly LaHaye is very modern, very hip. She understands using electronic communication. She's a very plugged-in woman, and she organizes in a way that Phyllis Schlafly wouldn't have done. She organizes Christian women only. Phyllis Schlafly would not have done that kind of exclusive organizing. But Beverly LaHaye was not at all shy to do that. And she organizes Christian women in a rather brilliant pattern. She breaks her organization down into kitchen table size units of six women. And she has them gather around in each other's houses. One of the things that was challenging, I think, by the feminist movement was that you always had to be getting on a bus and going somewhere to demonstrate. You always had to be coming out of your home. That was a big part of the excitement of the movement, but it was also a part of the movement that cut out a lot of women who simply couldn't get out of their houses and couldn't get on buses. They were homebound by their children, by their family structures, by their more traditional roles. So Beverly LaHaye went to the homes, and she organizes her women in these groups of about six, and they engage in prayer and praise and action. And it is highly structured, and it is top-down. Now, we would go crazy as feminists used to the structures of the women's movement, those of you in the room who have come through the women's movement, with that kind of a top-down hierarchical structure in which the charismatic leader is so beloved and so trusted that whatever she says goes. This was true in Phyllis Schlafly's movement, too. I remember when she was fighting the ERA and she told her members to bake a pie. It should be a blueberry pie, and it should have a message in it that says, vote against the ERA. And the pie on Monday morning should be on the desk of every single Illinois state legislator, because Illinois was a crucial state. And Monday morning, there was a blueberry pie with that message in it on the desk of every state legislator. Now, can you imagine the women's movement? I mean, people would say, well, I don't bake blueberry pies. I bake rhubarb pies. And why are we doing pies anyway? And what is this? Whose idea was this, and how come I have to do it? You don't have that problem in right-wing women's movements. The hierarchy is not only accepted, it is not imposed. It is part of the culture. In this case, it's a woman at the top. But that woman, charismatic as she may be and as much power as she may accumulate, will always defer to her male counterpart. So there is always a sense that we are the women's auxiliary and proud of it and glad to serve the cause. And the cause is not just keeping women locked into their traditional roles. It is not just that. It is to bring them into the larger right-wing movement. This is not about just defending the Bible. This is about recruiting for the movement. And that's exactly what you can watch. I have watched it with fascination for 20 years. You start with some small thing like sex education in the schools, something that will get the blood going and will draw women to your organization. Then you start talking about the lack of money going into the military. That doesn't seem right, because defense is sort of a women's issue. War may not be, but defense is. And then you start talking about the communists in Central America, or you start talking about socialism in this country and how healthcare is being taken over by the liberals and the socialists. And the next thing you know, you have a woman who belongs to a women's group but is schooled in the entire ideology of the right and now understands the larger conversation and can participate in it and knows who to vote for when the time comes, knows exactly who's on our side and who's on their side. What has happened recently, which is quite a departure, is something called equality feminism. And because so many of you are connected in one way or another with universities, this is probably the right-wing feminism that you are most familiar with. Equality feminists say that they are feminists. They say, however, that they detest feminism because it portrays women as victims and as weak. So what equality feminists are promoting is that there is no difference whatsoever between men and women. And the erasing of that difference then means that you are talking about women as a sort of modern, very up-to-date professional competitor in the marketplace. The competitor in the marketplace is completely central to equality feminism. It's a kind of business version of women's equality. And if you scrape the surface of the ideology of these women, they are free market libertarians. So they might be pro-choice. They might be pro-gay. They don't care about any of that stuff. You know, anyone who wants to be lesbian or wants to have an abortion, it's of no concern to these women. What they care about is that they are able to compete without ever being told that they are the weaker sex or that there is anything about them that's any different from the man sitting next to them. No surprise, it's a movement that's largely made up of professional women. It was really started by professional women, and to tell you the truth, it was started by professional women in academia, some of whom had very bitter feelings about the women's movement, about women's studies in particular. You know some of these names, Christina Hoff Sommers, Camille Paglia, Elizabeth Fox Genovese. They exist primarily as two organizations, although there are a lot of freelancers in equality feminism who have made careers as media stars promoting this message. But the two organizations are the Independent Women's Forum and the Women's Freedom Network. They are very, very media savvy, and the media loves them because you can set them up against feminists. You can make a conflict, and the conflict is a very real one. And because these women are razor sharp and very aggressive, and because they present themselves as such strong women, it's very confusing to people. And they are loaded with arrogance and disdain. I have never seen such arrogance. And one way that it comes out, it's not only against feminists, it's also vis-a-vis their sisters in the right. So you will never see Phyllis Schlafly in the same room with Beverly LaHaye, and you'll never see either one of them in the same room with Rita Simon, who's the head of the Women's Freedom Network. Equality feminists don't want in any way to be identified with pink lace-wearing ladies who stay home. They are suits and cell phones all the way. But on many, many issues, they're on the same side. They are both coming out of right-wing politics. The difference is that right-wing libertarianism is not social. It doesn't care about the social values. It cares about the economic values. And so you see this apparent split in which the equality feminists talk about sex, you know, in their publications. They love more than anything to talk about sex and be very scandalous and departing from the very straight-laced, socially conservative, traditional right-wing women. But when it comes to economics, when it comes to foreign policy, they are absolutely hardcore right-wing on the same page, and they are all safely tucked within the right-wing of the Republican Party. I didn't start out studying the right as if I were studying electoral politics. I saw it as a social movement, and that was what interested me about it. And that was where I saw the danger. Because, you know, as a good old lefty feminist, I didn't care much about electoral politics. And it didn't take me long to learn that this is the right wing of the Republican Party. It has taken over the Republican Party and silenced, I might say, a lot of mainstream, more moderate Republicans. It is way electoral, much more than I realized. And one of the incredibly important strategies of the right has been to understand how much power resides in that electoral arena. We created a lot of social change by bringing pressure to bear from outside the electoral sphere on the electoral sphere. And what the right has done is to take over the electoral sphere and do it from inside, a very different model. And I think it caught us all breathless. I don't think that we saw it coming. The demonization of liberalism was the beginning of that opening in the electoral arena, the elimination of all elected liberals, and which then created the vacuum into which the right could move. So I urge you to keep an eye out for these equality feminists, the arrogance and disdain for women who are not accomplished and not professional and who haven't made it is very scary, and the use of the word feminism is very offensive. I was talking to someone a couple days ago who did a great deal of work in India and said in the right-wing Hindu women's movement, one of the strategies has been to co-opt the language of the women's movement. And I thought, well, you could barely imagine a more parallel thing. Phyllis Schlafly co-opted all the phrases of feminism, all the thinking of feminism. So I want to do one more thing, though, and that is talk to you about the right's racism. If you were a journalist, you would need a smoking gun in order to go to your editor and say, I want to do this article on the fact that the right is racist. You need that smoking gun of Newt Gingrich saying, hot damn, we just got another one of those civil rights gains rolled back, you know, or calling somebody the name that you could then run as the heading of your article. It doesn't happen. And if it does happen, the leadership of the right is all over it immediately. You know, saying if there was a bad joke told on an airplane, that's not us. We don't think that way. We distance ourselves from this. The message that allowed the new right to call itself the new right, to separate itself from the old right, was the message, we are not racist. We are not the old right. So how come every single gain made by the civil rights movement has come under attack from this movement that swears up and down that it is not racist? The old right denounced the civil rights movement as a communist plot. Martin Luther King was a communist, and he was the leader of this plot to destabilize the country, to disrupt race relations in this country, and to turn everything on its head. And also running through the old right was a lot of biological white supremacy. That is, whites are simply biologically superior, smarter, better in every way than people of color. It was all about African Americans in those days. It wasn't people of color. It was about black people. The new right says, we love the civil rights movement. The civil rights movement was a fabulous thing in this country. God bless it. It brought us equality. Those people were absolutely right. They weren't getting a fair shake, and now, thank God, they are getting a fair shake. There is no more racial discrimination in this country, and we are glad of it. Now, institutional racism, in that account, becomes non-existent. It is erased. And I challenge any of you to remember the last time you saw the words institutional racism printed anywhere. The words aren't used. So if there is no more institutional racism, and if there is no more legal discrimination against people of color, then that means that we can move to this situation of a colorblind society. That means that no account of race can any longer be taken into consideration when you were doing hiring, firing, raises, admissions to universities. What this amounts to in a setting of institutional racism is a program of white rights. Except that if you called it white rights, you would be aligning yourself with David Duke, and you would not make it. That's the point of calling it the new right. This country doesn't want that kind of racist rhetoric anymore. So you pursue white rights under the theme of a colorblind society. That allows you to roll back everything that was put in place to try to make up for the centuries of discrimination and oppression in this country. And it has been accomplished. There has not apparently been a way to rip the mask off of this. And I used to blame the journalists, who I felt were collectively completely asleep, until I put myself in their shoes and I realized the genius of this is it's so hard to rip the mask off. And I think the only thing that is going to bring the right to account for its racism is this motion that we see everywhere on the part of people of color of outrage against seeing every gain that was made rolled back and seeing things like institutional police brutality just go unaddressed. And if it goes unaddressed long enough, we'll have another civil rights movement, which will then recreate the conditions of pressure from outside being applied to the elected officials. I do think we need to learn from the right that a lot of motion doesn't necessarily add up to a movement. And it's a far more powerful thing to create a movement that's networked in which people are working collaboratively toward the same goals.
0: That was American political scientist, lesbian, and feminist activist Dr. Jean Hardesty, addressing the U.S. National Women's Studies Association in the year 2000. Her 1999 book, Mobilizing Resentment, analyzes what fuels right-wing movements, including those organized by and for women. Hardesty died in 2025. Her analysis lives on. Wings thanks all our supporters, including your local community radio stations, Suzette Cullen, and Genevieve Vaughn, whose events and books can be found through the website maternalgifteconomymovement.org. The Wings sound logo is from Libana's album, A Circle is Cast. I'm Wings series producer Frieda Worden. This is the Women's International News Gathering Service.
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3: Shelley Winters. I have bursts of being a lady. Ah, but it doesn't last long.
4: Poll numbers just out, and they are strikingly bad for President Trump. With less than 100 days until the midterms, the president's approval rating is tanking on just about every major issue. We're talking Iran, inflation, gas, immigration, his D.C. construction projects, and more. A whopping 73% of American adults polled say the president has not paid enough attention to the country's most important problems. That's a record number of discontented Americans. Trump's overall approval ratings has slipped to just 34%. His approval rating hasn't been this low since just after the January 6th attack on the Capitol.
5: Well, let's hope it can go even lower. There's still time, right?

0: 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I'm Brad Friedman, your friendly investigative blogger, journalist, troublemaker, muckraker, an all-around swell fellow, says me from bradblog.com. Thank you very much for joining us for another thrilling edition of the Bradcast. Digby and Driftglass are standing by for our monthly-ish check-in with two of the smartest longtime progressive bloggers, troublemakers, and muckrakers on our sweltering, burning, and drowning planet. I think, is that a largely accurate way of describing it this week, Desi Doyen?
1: Oh, yes, I would say so.
0: All right, so I will try to be very quick about a few headlines of note since we last spoke yesterday, some of which we may want to discuss with Digby and Driftglass. After a few days of relative calm in Donald Trump's deadly, ill-conceived, misbegotten, now six-month-long little excursion against Iran, as he claimed Iran wanted to talk, which Iran denied, well, there were a few surprise attacks from Iran against U.S. bases in the region, resulting in return attacks, this time by the U.S., this time with Saudi Arabia apparently playing along in the conflict, with still no end in sight and signs that it is spreading further, with other countries now joining in, like Saudi Arabia, and threats beyond the Strait of Hormuz to the Red and Caspian Seas as well. So this ain't over by a long shot, it seems to me. On Capitol Hill on Wednesday, for reasons that remain unclear to me, Kentucky Senator Rand Paul is still choking his Dr. Anthony Fauci-created COVID chicken with the renowned infectious disease expert and longtime director of the National Institute of Allergy and Infectious Diseases, who served as a key member of both the Trump and Biden administration's COVID-19 task forces, being called up to testify to the U.S. Senate Homeland Security and Governmental Affairs Committee for some reason on Wednesday. In his opening statement, Dr. Fauci, who saw the nation through both the AIDS pandemic decades ago and the COVID pandemic, and has testified literally hundreds of times under oath to congressional panels over his decades-long career at the NIH, explained why this time, for the first time ever, he was refusing to answer questions from Senator Rand Paul, who chairs that committee and who has for years tried to somehow blame Fauci for the 2019 COVID pandemic.
2: Given Senator Paul's obvious obsession with calling for my prosecution, his repeated slanderous comments about me, and recently his publicly releasing my unredacted personal diary aimed at embarrassing and intimidating me, the only conclusion I can reach is that the sole reason he is calling me before this committee is to get me to say something, anything, that could vindicate his repeated public pledges that I end up, in his words, quote, behind bars, unquote. Any reasonable person who has followed his unhinged obsession with me would readily come to the same conclusion. Therefore, although it pains me to do so because of the respect I have for the legislative branch of government and my decades-long record of cooperating with Congress, under the advice of my attorneys, I will invoke my right under the Fifth Amendment of the Constitution to refrain from answering your questions. Thank you.
0: Now, in response, Senator Paul said that the committee would vote on a contempt resolution against Dr. Fauci next week, arguing that his use of the Fifth Amendment was, quote, unsupported since President Biden had apparently already preemptively pardoned him for any crimes real or imagined, that Paul and the Republican Party might spin up against Fauci. Elsewhere in the U.S. Senate on Wednesday, the nomination of Donald Trump's personal criminal attorney and deputy

which resulted in Blanche helping him to create an unprecedented $1.8 billion slush fund for Trump to use to reward his January 6 co-conspirators and, of course, himself, and a provision that would give lifetime immunity from investigation or penalty by the IRS to Trump and his family members and his companies. Blanche claims that the slush fund is now a dead letter, though he has refused to put that in writing, even as the addendum giving immunity from tax penalties appears to remain in full force as of now. Whether either Cornyn or Tillis will actually stick to their guns to try and block the appointment of Blanche as AG remains to be seen, though, as I note, color me skeptical about that, as skeptical about that as I am that Mitch McConnell will ever be able to return to the U.S. Senate, whether or not he is alive or dead, which still nobody seems to actually know conclusively. We will see what Digby and Driftglass may think about all of that in a moment. And on the elections front today, in advance of November's critical midterm elections, in which Democrats hope to retake majority control of both the U.S. House and Senate, along with control of committees like the one headed up right now by Rand Paul. Well, on Tuesday, South Dakota Republicans held their primary election runoff for the GOP gubernatorial nomination between incumbent Republican Governor Larry Roden and his challenger Justin Doden, neither of them who reached the bare 35% of support last month that would have been needed to avoid Tuesday's runoff, and neither of whom was endorsed by Donald Trump. Well, Roden had risen to the position of governor just last year from lieutenant governor after Trump's appointment of then governor and puppy killer Kristi Noem as secretary of DHS, who has since been fired. And despite a Republican governor unable to receive even the bare minimum 35% of the vote during the first round of primary voting in early June, with the businessman and political newcomer Doden receiving the most votes back on June 5th. Well, Governor Roden on Tuesday was victorious, easily besting Doden, Roden v. Doden, I guess, by more than 40 points in the runoff, where both men campaigned on cutting taxes and supporting Donald Trump. Governor Roden will now square off for a full term against former Democratic State Senator Dan Ehlers in November for the governor's seat in the otherwise deep red state, where even a developing blue tsunami would be unlikely to unseat a sitting Republican governor in South Dakota. The rural state has not had a Democratic governor since the 1970s. Its two U.S. senators and lone House member are all Republicans. But hey, this is shaping up to be a very, very interesting year on a very interesting and seemingly expanding map for Democrats. By way of just one example, as per the Texas Tribune on Tuesday, the latest survey of the U.S. Senate race from Texas Public Opinion Research in the Lone Star State shows Democrat James Tallarico now leading the extraordinarily corrupt Republican Ken Paxton, the state's AG, by 5 points, 45% to 40% in the state's U.S. Senate race this year. That after Trump endorsed the corrupt, indicted, and impeached by his own party, Ken Paxton, over longtime Republican stalwart Senator John Cornyn in the state's primaries earlier this year. The new poll marks the Austin state rep Tallarico's largest lead, 5 points, in any public poll taken during the general election period. After Paxton locked up the GOP nomination in late May, polling of the contest has since found pretty much a neck-and-neck race, with neither candidate able to break the 50% mark, at least not yet, with just under 100 days to go. But interestingly, as the Observer observed, Texas Public Opinion Research poll, which I will note is run by a Democratic strategist, reportedly found Tallarico leading among voters who do not have a college degree, which is a group that has consistently favored Republicans in Texas and across the country in recent years, and Tallarico is also dominating among independents.

0: less than a quarter of whom say they plan to vote for Paxton. The three-term incumbent Texas Attorney General also had weaker Republican support than in other recent surveys, with nearly one in five GOP voters, as 20%, saying they were still undecided or that they plan to vote for the Democrat, Tallarico, this year. But let's not put the cart before the horse, as primary elections are still underway in a whole bunch of states, including next Tuesday, August 4, a big primary election day in Kansas, Michigan, Missouri, Virginia, and Washington State. Get out and vote like your nation and democracy depended on it, because they both do, if you have yet to vote in any of those states. And do try to vote on a hand-marked paper ballot at your precinct, or at least hand deliver your hand-marked paper vote-by-mail ballot if you are able to do so. Joining us now to discuss just some of all of that and much more are our old friends and longtime old-school progressive bloggers who we like to touch base with at least every month or so for a reality check, since they've got a decades-long track record of almost always getting it right. Heather Digby Parton is the much-beloved award-winning columnist and blogger for Salon.com and her own Digby's Hullabaloo blog, and the man known mostly as Driftglass, though occasionally as Bill, is the proprietor of the Driftglass blog and co-host of the Professional Left podcast, produced each week, rain, snow, sunshine, oppressive heat, or corn sweat, with his wife, Blue Gal, from their Cornfield Resistance headquarters in Flyover Country, Illinois. Hey, guys, welcome back to both of you. Do we have
1: a little Brad?
0: Oh, there we go. Good to have you here. Heather, you there with us as well?
2: Hello, hello.
0: There she is. Hey, Heather.
2: Sorry.
0: No worries. And I should say off the bat, so the folks know, even though you are supposedly what we'll call on vacation, you agreed to join us today, but making things even worse, you're under the weather while on vacation, and you still agreed to join us because you are, Heather, both a patriot and a champion. Are you going to make it through the hour?
2: I will make it through the hour. I'll do my level best to do it, but I think I can.
0: God
2: but
0: love
2: if you.
0: If you
2: hear me kind of, you know, coughing, choking, I don't know, screaming quietly in the background, you'll know what it's all about.
0: Oh, okay. Well, you normally do that anyway. And it's not that COVID, by the way, that Anthony Fauci gave everyone, is it?
2: Absolutely not.
0: It's not that cyclospora that RFK Jr. gave everyone, is it?
2: Nope.
0: Okay, good. So to try and go easy on you today, allow me to begin for the most part for a change with Driftglass. Since we covered on this program yesterday, Drifty, the fact that my old hometown of St. Louis, Missouri, not all that far from where you are in Springfield, Illinois, blew away its all-time record high feels like temperature this week, the combination of heat and humidity topping out at an inconceivable 130 degrees. Did y'all get a taste of that in the cornfields of Springfield this week, and did you survive it?
1: We did not survive it.
0: Damn.
1: I'm gone.
0: That's what I thought.
1: Yeah, this is me speaking to you from the great beyond, where it's air conditioned and Democrats run everything.
0: There
1: so,
0: you go.
1: Good all here. Right. Real good here.
0: All
1: Move
0: right.
1: towards the light, Brad. Come
0: okay.
1: to the light.
0: All right, I will.
1: Yeah, we did get a big taste of that. We got up to around 113, 115 feels like around here.
0: Mm.
1: My youngest stepdaughter lives in St. Louis.
0: Mm.
1: The middle child lives halfway between here and St. Louis. Mm. So, and although youngest child is currently out in Washington State doing camp counseling over the summer. So she avoided that disaster. But yeah, it's hot as heck here. We've had tornadoes. We had four rip through the state on Monday. So we're having weather,
0: yes.
1: A lot of weather.
0: Yes.
1: And it's humid as all get out. And, you know, I can put a book in the air and just leave it there. And it just hangs there in the air. It's mysterious.
0: Wow. It's wow. Yeah. That's rough. Mm-hmm. Well, as noted, then, you are both champions for stepping up today. Come cold or corn sweat, I guess. I am very grateful. I'm not entirely sure where to start today, to be honest. So much has been going on since we last spoke a month or so ago. I do want to get to elections, but really, so much ongoing right now that that will likely actually play a huge part in those elections. But we've got a couple of guys who are already out of the election. That would be Republican Tom Tillis of North Carolina, who chose not to run for re-election after being attacked by Trump, and Republican John Cornyn, who lost his primary election earlier this year, incredibly enough, against the corrupt Texas Attorney General Ken Paxton, after Trump incredibly endorsed the guy, endorsed Paxton. Now, they are claiming, Tillis and Cornyn, that they are not yet sure whether they will vote for the nomination of Trump lawyer Todd Blanche to be the nation's attorney general. Heather, do you have any confidence, any belief whatsoever that these guys will actually end up blocking Blanche's nomination, even though, frankly, neither of them have anything to lose?
2: Well, and no. I mean, you know, let's face it. These people, you know, talk about Taco Trump, you know, the Taco Trumpers are the worst. But I have to say, it would thrill me to see this. It really, really would. Because Trump stabbed both of those guys in the back hard, especially Cornyn, but Tillis too throughout. And they were good soldiers. You know, yeah, they were a little bit, you know, it's kind of mealy mouth from time to time.
0: Not Cornyn, by the way. I mean, Cornyn was a champion. I mean, maybe mealy-mouthed is like the worst thing you could possibly say about him in this game.
2: What he did was that he failed to endorse Trump quickly enough. That was the problem.
0: Right.
2: But, you know, he's sort of, you know, he's not a real big, he's not a mega warrior, as Trump put it. He's just a regular mega, you know, weirdo. And it went along with everything. But if those two were to actually tank Todd Blanche, it would make me so happy. It would cure my cold overnight, because it would be a beautiful thing. And it's something that needs to happen. It would be great. It would be a wonderful lesson for Donald Trump and for these MAGA people, which is that, you know, people apparently keep not learning the fact that Trump has no loyalty toward anyone. And he, no matter how hard you try to, you know, you go along, you do what you're supposed to do. They voted for all of his other nominees and everything. Mm-hmm. It's never good enough. And what he did to Cornyn in particular with, backing Paxton, who it would have been easy for Trump not to back Paxton.
0: Right.
2: Because, you know, I mean, he knew that Paxton was, you know, maybe going to win that primary, but Trump could have just stayed out of it. He had up until the very end, and just kind of say, hey, you know, they're both good men. And, you know, I really think either one would be good. No skin off his nose. Instead, he actually went in and stabbed Cornyn in the back, actually stabbed him in the face, and right in the back, right in the last days of that primary. And if Cornyn just, I mean, he showed that tiny bit of integrity, which is to say, okay, I'm out. I got nothing to lose. You did that to me. I'm going to do that to you. It would just be beautiful. So that's why I don't think they're going to do it.
0: Exactly. Exactly. Drift Glass, listen, we're pretty old. We have seen this trick before, haven't we? I mean, are Tillis or Cornyn actually going to stand up to Trump here and block Blanche's nomination? Even though Heather, by the way, to her point, she makes a good point. Trump also doesn't have the power unless you give it to him, as at least in this case.
1: Yeah, I think we're looking at, you know, this is, we've been around this block enough times to be sick and tired of going around this block. These are Republicans. Republicans are the way they are. They every now and then they show little flashes of what resembles integrity, and then they cave. I'm with Heather entirely. It would be great if they did this. That would be terrific. If I may just add, in celebration of the White House Correspondents' Dinner, we at the professional left went back 10 years and did the Larry Wilmore 2016 dinner. And it was in a time period that you might recall that a guy named Ted Cruz, also from Texas, stood up and just railed against Donald Trump as a liar and a scumbag and the worst man in the world. And he said, my daddy had nothing to do with killing Kennedy. And then he rolled over.
0: Yeah.
1: Because that's how Republicans are.
0: Yeah.
1: They put on a good show, a good performance, as if they had integrity. They know what it looks like. I'm sure they've seen it at the zoo somewhere. They've seen integrity perform someplace, and they can put on a performance like that. But they're basically just Republicans, and they have no integrity. So it would delight me if they did it on the way out just as a big FU. But, you know, I have no hope that they're going to suddenly get better on the way out.
0: No, because that's how they roll over for this guy. Speaking of on their way out of the Senate, at the very least, Mitch McConnell, who claims at least his office does, to still be alive, but who has not shown up for work for more than 40 days after what his official statement describes as a fall at his D.C. home in June, but that the 911 calls describe as an unconscious man in need of CPR. Before we discuss whether he is alive or dead and whether Kentucky's Democratic governor is meeting this moment in response, McConnell's friend, South Carolina Senator Lindsey Graham, who never saw a war of choice that he wasn't unwilling to send American kids to die in, he definitely died a few weeks ago since we spoke with you last at the age of 71 a couple weeks ago. Drift Glass, would you like to say something nice about Lindsey Graham as he is being laid to rest today?
1: Not really.
0: Okay.
1: I will say that because our governor is a class act, he did lower the flags in Illinois to half staff over this, which in a weird way seemed appropriate because Lindsey was half a man and he blew in whatever direction the wind was blowing. So how appropriate was that?
0: Okay, then. The even tougher question, Heather, I won't ask you if you'd like to say anything nice about Lindsey Graham, though you're welcome to. And I won't ask you to say anything nice about Mitch McConnell. But is Mitch McConnell alive or dead? And will he ever show back up in the U.S. Senate?
2: I sincerely doubt we're going to see Mitch back in the Senate. Unless they roll him in. I would be very surprised that this is not normal. Something's going on here. The fact that the governor, Andy Beshear.
0: Yeah.
2: He's out there every day kind of saying, hey, we need to see some proof here, guys. You need to make a radio appearance or do something. I mean, I would think that the governor may have some information, right? I mean, maybe not. Maybe I'm just becoming a conspiracy theorist. But I have a feeling that the governor may know something here. And he's out there saying this because, of course, they're playing games. There's a date, I guess. I don't know what it is. August
0: 3rd. August 3rd. Next Monday. Okay. Yeah.
2: Yeah. So, they got to keep him out until then.
0: Just to explain that, because there's been a lot of speculation that, McConnell will not release his office will not release his real condition until after that date, August 3rd, when supposedly it becomes too late for Kentucky's Democratic governor, Andy Beshear, to either call for a special election to replace McConnell as per state law or to name a replacement for him as per the state constitution. There's much debate about all of that. You're suggesting that it sounds like Beshear knows something?
2: That's what I think. I mean, it seems odd to me that if McConnell is, ambulatory or functional in some way, that would be a risky thing for him to do. Maybe it isn't, but it struck me when I was watching Beshear on TV talking about this, I'm kind of going, that's very interesting. I bet he's the governor of the state. I mean, this can't be a big, a completely, tightly held secret that the guy is, that he's gone. I mean, it just seems to me that maybe, and when you think about these elderly people in like McConnell, when you take a fall like that, and it happens all the time, they break their hip or whatever, but it has a far-reaching effects, let's just put it that way, neurologically speaking. So that would be my guess.
0: Here was Beshear. You mentioned this. Now, Beshear is the state's two-term Democratic governor. I saw his comments a little bit differently, Heather. I felt that he was sort of poo-pooing this whole idea of this August 3rd date. Let me play just a piece of that and we'll discuss.
3: Well, do I understand it correctly that August 3rd is a key deadline here, that if Mitch McConnell continues in this capacity through the 3rd, then you will not have an opportunity to name a replacement? well, until the actual election is held.
4: There's an argument out there that that's a date where I could not later call a special election. And for those that are really pushing this.
3: Will you challenge that?
4: Well, a lot of those that are pushing this are online and I think are under the impression that a Democrat in Kentucky might be able to win that election. It's been since 1992 that we have had a Democratic senator in Kentucky.
0: So now, well, there's people online. They're very online. Now, Drifty, Bashir, supposedly a 2028 presidential hopeful, he sent another sternly worded letter to McConnell's office this week. This is his second one, I think. The last one was the beginning of July, because nobody's heard from McConnell, haven't heard him speak or seen him move in more than a month. Once again, demanding his you know, that he respond verbally in some way or resign. Is that enough, as you see it?
1: Well, I mean, around here we refer to Mitch McConnell these days as Schrodinger's senator. You know, you won't know until you open the casket. You know, you can't really tell if he's still alive or dead.
0: Uh-huh.
1: And I think that Bashir is trying very hard to make the case that whatever Republicans do, they've been misserving the constituents of Kentucky, and that won't be stood for by the governor of Kentucky. If I were him, I would subpoena Mitch McConnell. I'd have someone serve him with papers so that they walk into his hotel room and find out.
5: Hospital.
1: Wherever he's at, rehab facility, morgue, I don't know where he's at. But wherever the body is, make someone in an official capacity deliver papers to that location that Mitch McConnell has to respond to. Mm. I don't know if, you know, they might just blow him off, but, you know, this is so something like the reverse of what they did with John Ashcroft. You know, you can find a person at the hotel or the hospital or the rehab facility and send someone there, find out where he's at. Don't know why that's not happening, but that's Kentucky politics.
0: Well, I've seen some other folks online. I think Mueller, she wrote, Allison Gill has sort of been leading the way on this one, unless I'm mistaken, but is sort of calling for Bashir to simply name someone to replace McConnell and let McConnell, if he wants to contest that, go to court, where he would have to offer proof of life in order to block the governor's appointment.
1: Now, wait a minute.
0: Yeah.
1: Wait a minute. Are you saying that we should steal a seat from Mitch McConnell? I mean, that is there anything lower than stealing a seat?
2: All
1: from
2: right. Yeah. We're not standing for that kind of thing. We don't do that.
0: I don't know. It seems like a fine idea to me. And, you know, if he was going to have to say, no, I'm right here, I'm alive, then he would have to say, I'm right here, I'm alive. And he had to prove it in a court of law. I mean, does the way that Bashir has been handling this make I'm watching this and thinking, man, you got a great opportunity here. You got a platform, Bashir. Mm-hmm. Does it, the way he's been handling this, make him, frankly, more or less likely to win over Democrats for a presidential run in 2028 as either of you say? Actually, let me start with Heather.
2: Well, I mean, I think it kind of does, actually, because for one thing, he's the good boy governor, right? I mean, he's the guy, he's very nice. He's not a fight, you know, he's no Gavin Newsom or J.B. Pritzker out there, you know, causing all kinds of trouble. He's a good guy who's trying to do a good job, and that's his whole shtick. This is a very kind of clever, I think, underhanded way of playing the game, because I think he's insinuating that Mitch McConnell is brain dead. I really think that's it. And he's insinuating that the Republicans are all lying about it.
0: Mm-hmm.
2: And he's saying that they're all talking to him on the phone and he's having 20-minute conversations about policy, you know, why from his sick bed.
0: Uh-huh.
2: And why, if he can do that, why can't he come forward? So I think it gives him a little bit of a, I don't know, you know, a little sexiness there about, you know, maybe he can do this thing. If you're talking about the presidential race, I think that's a pretty clever thing. Unexpected for him too, by the way.
0: Do you agree, Dirk Glass? Because I do not, and I'm never happy disagreeing with Digby, but I don't think he looks particularly good. So you be the tiebreaker here, Drifty.
1: I think in Kentucky, with Kentucky constituents, he is striving to look like he has taken every reasonable possible step to not invade the man's privacy and just to serve the constituents. And that's the phrase that shows up in all of his correspondence, as far as I can tell, which is serving the people of Kentucky. You're not serving the people of Kentucky. You've missed 30 some odd votes. You've been out for, you know, longer than frickin' Lazarus. And we'd like to know where you are and what's wrong. If nothing's wrong, why not show? He's boiling it down to a very simple question. If there's nothing wrong, why aren't you talking to us?
0: Right.
1: If you're not talking to us, we can assume something's wrong. And once he's exhausted every possible decent, honorable way of getting at Mitch McConnell, then he is free to go nuts. And I think that sets him in good stead with people who want to believe that we're better than that. And because it's both good politics and good policy, and I think that's a nice match.
0: Okay, well, you guys are both outvoting me. Of course, you're both wrong as usual. But I would note that in that August 3rd date, and maybe because there is some confusion here about whether, because Mitch McConnell actually engineered a new law in the state that says the governor cannot just replace a vacant Senate seat as they can in most states, that there would actually have to be an election. And that was after Kentucky had elected a Democrat to the governor's mansion. So they changed the law. But apparently the state constitution says something different. The state constitution says that he can just appoint someone. And I don't know if the August 3rd date applies, but I think we may see some action around all of this as of August 3.
6: Yes, we might. And I just want to say, overall, I think that this speaks to the way that the media, the corporate legacy media, treats Democrats differently from Republicans. If Democrat had been out of commission for this long, then the media would be, I think,
0: demanding
6: wall to wall. How dare they do this to the constituents? But, you know, it's okay if you're a Republican.
0: Let's take a quick break here, and we will be back with more Driftglass and our dear Ailing Digby on the never-ending quagmire of Trump's Iran war, its effect on the November elections, and I think for the first time this year with Digby and Driftglass, some of their thoughts on the odds of Democrats retaking the U.S. Senate this year. I don't think we've discussed that with them yet. That's all straight ahead right here on the broadcast. I'm Brad Friedman. Don't touch that dial. 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

0: last day in July.
1: Oh, it's definitely him. Welcome back to the Bradcast. 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Heather is hanging in there with us despite her cold on vacation. And just to ruin it even further, we made her appear on today's Bradcast. All right, Heather, Donald Trump's war on Iran now seems to be expanding from the Strait of Hormuz to the Red and Caspian Seas. Saudi Arabia apparently joined in the bombing on Tuesday after a surprise attack from Iran, as Trump claims that he had stopped the bombing because Iran wants to talk, though Iran says that's not true. We don't want to talk. Is there any way out from this war, Heather, other than really, because we've been talking about it for months, and I see no way out other than a complete loss for the U.S. Is there any way out from where you're sitting?
2: No. He lost it months ago. It was lost basically before it began. The decision to do it was the death knell. And there's nothing he can do. He made a huge mistake. It's an absolutely historically bad decision to have done what he did. And he knows, and this is all driven not by, he doesn't care about Iran and its nuclear program. He just wanted to do it for the glory, right? Mm-hmm. You know, he was just in it for the glory.
1: Sure.
2: Well, there's no glory. It's not looking good for the glory. So he would like nothing more than to just declare victory and leave. But he can't, because he knows that the global economy is resting on this, and that he can, if he leaves, that we're going to see a complete reordering of the Middle East. We're going to see the Strait of Hormuz and all the other waterways and other paths come under different jurisdictions, as it were. And he knows he can't do that. There's an article, I think it's today, maybe it was yesterday, about him. You know, he keeps saying this over and over again. If I do it, I'll be Hoover. That's what he's afraid of. He thinks he's going to be Herbert Hoover. And he could be. I mean, that's entirely possible.
1: Yeah.
2: And it's entirely possible that it could happen with him not leaving.
1: Exactly.
2: I mean,
1: either
2: just
1: way.
2: Continue either way. Yes. He's already lost it.
1: Yes.
2: There is no upside here. There's no, you know, if there was, then he could make a decision and then lie about it. You know, I mean, he doesn't care what the reality is. He just needs to do something, and he's trapped. So I don't see this. I don't see what he can do, and I don't see a good outcome for any of us.
1: No,
2: in this, I really don't.
1: And no, I don't either. I'm not. I don't take joy in the fact that there's no way out. It's kind of maddening because it was all so predictable. Driftglass, back in 2006, after it became clear that we were in, at that time, a no-way-out quagmire in Iraq, the Republican president's party at the time took what George W. Bush called a thumping, as I recall, in that year's midterm elections. It's become pretty clear to me that we are still going to be stuck in Iran now, in an Iran quagmire, just under 100 days from now, in the November midterm elections. I think even before this Iran mess, Trump and his party were set to take a whooping. That's one level higher than a thumping. So how is the Iran war likely to affect this election even worse than a whooping at this point, as you see it? I know you had predicted about a 40-seat flip in the U.S. House on this show about a year ago.
3: Yes, I did.
1: Is that still operative at this point?
3: Well, I want you to get out your pencil and write this down, Brad, because I don't want there to be any misunderstanding.
1: All right.
3: Juliana Stratton is going to win the Senate seat in Illinois. And you can just take that to the bank and call me a fool for being that Pollyannish about politics. I kind of figure the House is still the Democrats to lose. And the Senate might come out as a 50-50, which would break my heart. But this isn't the same party that it was in 2006.
1: We're talking about the Republicans here or the Democrats? Okay.
3: Yeah, the Republican Party is simply not the same party that they were in 2006. They could be shamed in 2006. They could be broken. They could tear off their uniforms, as I've said a million times, and burn it and pretend they were never in Berlin. They could pretend they never heard of George Bush and hide in their homes. And this is a cult now. And they're going to go hard. I mean, this is the catastrophe in Iran is simply not what people around here who are MAGA are talking about at all. They're talking about Fauci being, you know, the worst villain in history, and Mamdani being a secret Muslim terrorist in New York. So this is not penetrating them. What I'm hoping is that those undecided voters who can't tell the difference between a chicken dinner and broken glass will figure out that this once in their life, maybe they pick the chicken dinner. Maybe they actually get involved in the election. If that happens, if the undecideds and the quote-unquote independents come off the fence, then I'm willing to stand by a 30-40 flip in the House and maybe even take the Senate by two.
1: Are you saying, because I did those numbers out of Texas in the Tallarico Paxton case in the previous segment, are you saying that the Republicans out there, the MAGA folks out there, are not furious about what's going on in Iran, not furious about the rising gas prices?
3: They're furious, but Democrats are always worse. Democrats are the devil, and that's been in their head for, well, you can ask Digby, that's been in their head for decades. Democrats are always worse. That is the constant in Republican politics. No matter how bad they get, there's a little circuit in their head that goes, yeah, but Democrats are bad. If I vote for a Democrat, I'm going to go to hell. So, yeah, they're angry and they're disappointed and they're furious. It doesn't matter because Democrats are always worse.
1: And just to underscore your courageous prediction there about Julia Stratton, and a Democrat winning for U.S. Senate in Illinois, not that much of a ledge to go out on, I suppose.
3: No.
1: She will be running for Dick Durbin, I guess, who is
3: Dick Durbin's retiring,
1: right?
3: And he's I ran into him at the bookstore a couple of weeks ago, so he's doing fine.
1: All right, he's at least alive, unlike Mitch McConnell.
0: True, but you know, I think we have to be also include the fact that with Republicans' extreme gerrymandering that they've done over the last year, that Democrats may not get as many seats as they would normally have.
1: That is true. And by the way, I want to go on record as saying,
0: because
1: I brought this up many times, your prediction about 40 seats in the House. I'm going to give you 40 minus maybe a dozen or 10 or so because of all that mid-decade gerrymandering that no one actually could have predicted would
3: I'm going to take. I'm going to take back six of your 12 and say a number of those seats are dummy mandered to the point where it's awfully thin. It's very, very thinly spread. They spread their the Republicans very thin. So I think a few of those, at least, they've outsmarted themselves. And again, if independents get off the fence, if non-voters suddenly see that this is actually in their interest, I think we'll get six more than your 12 that you took away from me.
1: So that puts you to 36 flips.
3: Yeah.
1: Okay. Now, Heather is way too smart to commit to a number, so I'm not even going to ask her about that. Heather, though, you reminded us on your blog today, Hullabaloo blog, about a remark from Donald Trump that he made back on April 1, I believe it was, though it wasn't an April Fool's joke. This was just over a month into his war on Iran that you described correctly, in my opinion, as, quote, this being an excellent campaign issue. Let me play it and we'll ask you about it.
4: The United States can't take care of daycare. That has to be up to a state. We can't take care of daycare. We're a big country. We have 50 states. We have all these other people. We're fighting wars. We can't take care of daycare. You got to let a state take care of daycare, and they should pay for it, too. They should pay. They have to raise their taxes. But they should pay for it. And we could lower our taxes a little bit to them to make up. But it's not possible for us to take care of daycare. Medicaid, Medicare, all these individual things, they can do it on a state basis. You can't do it on a federal. We have to take care of one thing, military protection.
1: That's it. One thing. Get rid of everything else. Medicare, Medicaid. Heather, you wrote Democrats should run on. Well, actually, I guess you were joking. You said Republicans should run on this. The voters will love it. Heather, A, what the hell was he thinking back then? And B, have you seen any signs the Democrats are actually doing that, or actually front-loading that quote? I mean, my God, that's a gift from the heavens. Are they running on that quote, that issue, at least, so far this year?
2: Well, I haven't heard it. Yeah, I mean, okay, I'll just say, you know, I don't know. Maybe there are some House members that are running on that. But this is the kind of thing, I mean, the Wall Street Journal reported yesterday that they're going to get rid of subsidies for Medicare Part D. Medicare Part D, do they know who takes Medicare Part D? Old people. Do they know how many old people there are in this country? It's the baby boom. Do they understand what they're playing with here? And that's Russ Vogt out there doing that. Oh, we got to get rid of those subsidies. That's really ridiculous. Well, I mean, the idea that they would even be, that this would even come up in, what is it, 4 months before the election is just, it's astonishing to me.
1: Yeah.
2: So my feeling is this, as I was listening to Drift Class, you know, I agree with him. It's not the same party. We've got this weird dynamic. It's a cult, you know, all this stuff. And the Democrats, they're not doing themselves any favors in some ways too. So maybe it won't be this huge tsunami, you know. I mean, Barack Obama lost 67 seats in 2010. I mean, seriously. Yep. So, you know, those days don't seem like they're here anymore. That just doesn't seem possible.
1: Well, that was also before, I should note, that was also before the major, the red map Republican redistricting that happened in 2010, basically making it kind of impossible, by and large, for there actually to be a 67-seat flip anymore because of the way the maps have been redrawn. So, yeah, go ahead.
2: Right, right. So, I mean, that's not, you know, you look back and you go, well, gee, you know, why can't we have that? Well, we just can't because of what they've done. Yeah, and the Senate map, which, you know, I thought the same as you guys did, I think, you know, which I had the super long shot probably at the beginning of the year. I wouldn't have expected anything. You know, but it does look like there are certainly possibilities. At the very least, it's close. Maybe it will just be 50-50. Maybe they'll eke out a majority. I don't know. But then again, you know, so this is my feeling. You know, I'm looking at it going, okay, well, we'll probably get the House. Won't be as big a deal as people think. And there'll be a bunch of, they're going to contest the hell out of it. There's going to be all kinds of lawsuits. And then, you know, Trump's going to go through. They rigged it and all that. So who knows where all this is going to come up, going to come out. And in the Senate, maybe the same thing, maybe not. But then I look at these polls. Mm-hmm. And the polls I'm looking at are just completely, I mean, they're mind-boggling.
1: Yep.
2: Trump's like at, you know, 34% in the new. And this is not outliers here. They're all right in the same area. He's underwater by like 20 points on immigration.
1: Yep.
2: And you have to ask yourself if that truism about midterms is that it's a referendum on the president, which is what everybody's always told us. It's hard for me to imagine that this isn't going to be, a very successful Democratic year. But again, I'm in the same place where maybe it can't be. You know, maybe it's just impossible for it to be under these circumstances. So that's where I'm at. You know, I don't know. I don't know. But,
1: I'm looking at least 7 U.S. Senate seats that Democrats could, I think, realistically flip from red to blue this year. And I say at least because there's also some outliers, you know, beyond it in places like Florida. And is it Montana, I think, where there's an independent running, Nebraska, where there's an independent running. But places like Texas, Iowa, Alaska, Maine, Driftglass, you know, longtime Politico yourself. what do you see as realistic in a year like this in the U.S. Senate? What do you see Democrats as having a realistic opportunity to flip from red to blue this year? Because, like you know, if like Heather says, if you look at Trump's ratings, they are obviously in the toilet. But if you look at some of the polls in some of these states, you see Democrats winning in some cases in the polls, very, very close to winning. What do you see? What are we looking at, looking down the barrel of this year?
3: Well, let me just first say that when you talked about, when you ran that clip of Trump talking about daycare and military, et cetera, and how outrageous that is, just Timu Reaganism. I mean, that was Reagan's own policy, you know, cut social programs, jack up the military, cut taxes. So
1: yeah, but he was smart enough to not say it out loud the way that Trump did there.
3: Yeah, but it took 40 years to dumb the base down to the point where they don't notice or care. Mm. It really, in the Senate, because, you know, these are statewide races, it really does depend on the people who are normally on the fence or independent. And my great fear is that they have been so conditioned to complete the sentence. Whenever you hear Republicans done something bad, they automatically, but Democrats are bad too. I mean, the 40 years of both sides do it journalism has drummed into their heads that neither party is better than the other, and that everyone is equally bad, even though factually that's just ridiculous. And you can go down an entire list of things where it's demonstrably not true. Everything you talked about, all the cuts to, they're actually coming through on Medicare, on SNAP, all the big, beautiful bill stuff, that was a straight party line vote with like three exceptions. So there's a clear division between the two parties. One is better, vastly better. One is psychotic and broken and corrupt. And my great fear is that there are just too many people out there who just don't believe there's any difference between the two parties, and they will stay home, or they won't vote at all, or they'll just throw up their hands. And so that it'll be closer than I would rather it be. Because however low Trump goes, there's just going to be enough people out there who just believe Democrats are worse. They're always worse. Democrats are the devil. And that's going to make it less likely for us to turn four or five or six states blue. Maybe three, maybe two. But you're rolling a hard six there when you're going that high.
1: Let me stand up for Republicans a little bit here and for independents here. I think your argument, Driftglass, is not wrong about a lot of those Republicans and those, I know you like to call them programmable meat bags, the people in the cult. I think you're not wrong about a lot of them. But the fact of the matter is, it does not take many of them to stay home, to not vote at all, to flip their vote to the Democrat. So many of our races are so close in so much of the country. It's not going to take a lot of them to stay home. And I think there are, what was that number that from that Texas poll I read earlier, one in five Republicans in Texas is thinking about either staying home or voting for James Tallarico. Well, if you have one in five, that's 20%. Bill, I mean,
3: I agree.
1: That's a landslide at that point, even in places like Texas. For Democrats.
3: Yeah, I first of all, trust me, I hope you're right. Boy, do I hope you're right. I'm going to white knuckle the next 94 days because I pray and hope that that's just Democrats get a hold of one or two houses so they can start holding hearings and holding people accountable and dragging people in front of them for testimony. That is my great hope. I lived through John Kerry, and I'm sure you did too, where it was just, that's in fact what radicalized a lot of us, which was, it was jaw-dropping to us that this obviously inept, incompetent, corrupt administration that had screwed up a war really badly and was led by a man who was a dry-drunk half-wit was losing to a war hero. And yet he did. And so after that, I became a lot more cautious about trusting the wisdom of the American people.
1: I hear you. And let me make it clear. I'm not predicting anything here. I'm not nearly as foolish as you are to actually, go on the line with 36 House seats. But I'm just saying that I see the conditions here. I don't see them as darkly, perhaps, as you do. Heather, do you want to break this particular tie?
2: Well, I will just I can't break the tie because I honestly don't know what to think about this.
1: Well, neither do we, but we just make it up, so feel free.
2: Okay, well, all right. I did note in that Texas poll that you referred to that there's 14% that are undecided.
1: Yep.
2: How can you be undecided at this point? I mean, this is just, it's insane. So I don't know. Who are those people? What kind of, freaks are they? What way will they go? Will they go the way of Brad, when they'll say, look, these Republicans have really, screwed things up and gas prices are high and my Medicare is going up and whatever? Or will they go Driftglass way and just go, yeah, but it's a bunch of commies. We can't have the commies. We got to get rid of the commies. So I don't know. I do think that it's, people are less, I don't even want to say open-minded. They're just less flexible in their thinking than they used to be on this kind of thing. That they're just unable, especially on the right. But there's some of this on the left too. Unable to sort of, grasp that they might have been wrong about something. Or that maybe they had a bad judgment. Or there was just, they just made a little bit of a mistake.
1: But
2: they can't do it.
1: But it doesn't take many of them to do it.
2: It's true. It's true. In a close election, the margins are everything, right? I mean, we know that.
1: Yep.
2: And then, of course, Brad, let's not forget, in a close election where the margins are everywhere, then we have, rigging the vote and we've got, lawsuits and we've got all kinds of things.
1: Yep.
2: set up to challenge that. So, yeah. You know, it's complicated.
1: Yes, it is complicated. that's the best way to put it, I guess, at this point. And we didn't even get into, once again, because I keep kicking it to the back, the communist takeover of the Democratic Party that we've heard so much about.
0: Yeah, how Republicans are trying Absolutely. To make communism happen.
1: Yeah, and I had, exactly, and I was all ready for them to make Sharia law happen. That seemed like it was the plan, and then it switched to communists.
0: And, of course, the base doesn't notice the bait and switch.
2: Just oh, it's like, all the same. Yeah,
0: yeah exactly. Yeah.
1: All right. Well, we'll have to get to that. And because there is a very real fight, internecine battle, at least of sorts, within the Democratic Party between the progressives and the more establishment folks. But guess what? We can't talk about it today either. Maybe next time that we have you both back. You are both a delight as ever. Heather Digby Parton, the hot tea is on me today. Thank you for bearing with us this hour. 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Oh, and he's on the blue skies too, now just mm-hmm. as Drift Glass.
3: Yep. Yep. Easy to find.
1: Thank you guys. Really appreciate it. Until we speak again, stay well out
2: Thank
1: there.
2: Thank you.
1: All right.
2: Thank you.
1: All right, Desi Doyen, thank you as well. We have to get out. My thanks to everyone for tuning in today. 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I am the Brad Blog. See you there. Until we see you here next time, I'm Brad Friedman. 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

0: From New York, this is Democracy Now!
1: Whoever wins with AI is going to win. That's how big it is. So it's bigger than the internet ever was. It's bigger than anything ever was. So I don't want to restrict. I know many of these people. I don't want to restrict them from doing great work.
0: President Trump says he doesn't want to restrict the AI industry, despite growing concerns that the latest artificial intelligence models can evade and resist human oversight. Rogue AI agents run by OpenAI secretly hacked into other companies during what was supposed to be a controlled test. We'll speak to MIT professor Max Tegmark of the Future of Life Institute. Then Citizens Bank has severed financial ties with CoreCivic and the Geo Group, two of the nation's largest private for-profit operators of ICE jails. We'll look at the grassroots movement around the country pushing for divestment.
2: Citizens Bank announced that they are cutting off credit to CoreCivic and Geo Group. This is because of grassroots organizing. This is because of municipal organizing from Montclair, from Jersey City. This is because of local democracy working, standing up against a runaway administration.
0: And we go to Springfield, Ohio, as ICE is reportedly stepping up plans to arrest and deport Haitian migrants across the country after hundreds of thousands of Haitians lost their protections under TPS, the Temporary Protected Status Program, this week. All that and more coming up. Welcome to Democracy Now!, democracynow.org, The War and Peace Report. I'm Amy Goodman. The Pentagon said it struck dozens of Islamic Revolutionary Guard targets inside Iran, including military command centers and drone facilities, in retaliation for Iran targeting U.S. bases in Jordan. According to Iranian state media, a couple and their two-year-old child were killed in U.S. strikes on Keshem Island. The U.S. also issued another round of sanctions on Iran, designating 10 entities and 8 tankers. This comes as the war threatens to spread throughout the region. Jordan said it intercepted an Iranian missile attack. In Egypt, a drone hit a U.S.-owned gas storage tanker at the Mediterranean port of Damietta on Wednesday. In Iraq, the U.S. and Saudi Arabia launched strikes on what they're claiming are Iranian-backed militia groups Wednesday. Funerals were held for the fighters of the popular mobilization forces killed in the strikes. The Iraqi president condemned the air raids, calling it a, quote, blatant violation of Iraq's sovereignty, targeting its official institutions, unquote. This is Farhan Haq, the deputy spokesperson for the UN Secretary General.
3: Well, the one thing we don't want to see is, again, is any expansion of the conflict. So having more parties involved in the fighting, having the fighting spread to a larger number of countries, all of these are adverse developments and could get us into a much worse situation even than before.
0: Here in New York City, dozens of people attended an anti-war rally Wednesday demanding an immediate ceasefire in Iran. The demonstration was organized by PNYC, a group of Iranian diaspora members founded in April to reject U.S. military aggression against Iran. This is Nahid Siamdust, a professor of Middle East Studies at the University of Texas, Austin.
4: I'm an Iranian-American who is working hard and paying my taxes and seeing that money going into Iran to killing my own family. We're asking that these wars stop. Some Iranians in the West have been sold a lie. They have been sold the lie that the U.S. and Israel are going to be bring them some kind of salvation or freedom. We know that that was never the intention because, you know, within a couple of weeks, Donald Trump, of course, threatened to annihilate Iran's entire civilization.
0: In Libya, demonstrators stormed an energy complex near Tripoli and closed gas lines to protest ongoing power outages across the country. Anti-government protests have been ongoing for days as demonstrators demand the resignation of the prime minister. Libya is split into rival Eastern and Western governments, each backed by militias and foreign powers, since a NATO-backed uprising killed dictator Muammar Gaddafi in 2011. The United Nations is warning Israeli settler violence in the occupied West Bank has hit an all-time high. 18 Palestinians have been killed in settler attacks so far this year, compared with 17 in all of last year. This comes after the Israeli Security Cabinet earlier this year approved over $430 million to establish 34 new settlements in the occupied West Bank. In Gaza, Israel continues to move its so-called yellow line of control further into the Strip. Residents in Deir al-Balah, Khan Yunis, Gaza City, and northern Rafah report having to evacuate from their homes to abide by Israel's shifting zone of occupation. Israel currently controls an estimated 64% of the Gaza Strip. Israeli Prime Minister Benjamin Netanyahu vowed to expand the area under Israel's control to 70% of Gaza. This is a Palestinian woman whose family was displaced.
5: Every day they advance more. We settle, they advance again. I was on that line. They advanced three times. They advanced on us here as well. From where should we leave? We are besieged from this side and the other side. Does this work? It doesn't work. Please, everyone, make us comfortable. Find a solution for us.
0: Drop Site News is reporting Trump's former campaign manager, Brad Parscale, has been quietly working with Israel to help influence how artificial intelligence chatbots talk about Gaza. Israel awarded Parscale's firm a $46.5 million contract for the project, which involves creating websites and blog posts about Israel. The target audience for the sites is AI chatbots like Claude and ChatGPT. When DropSite asked one chatbot whether it would be beneficial for the United States to enhance military cooperation with Israel, the chatbot responded with a one-word answer, yes. The top source cited was a website created by Parscale's firm for the Israeli government. In Ukraine, Russia launched more than 70 missiles and about 280 drones, killing 8 people overnight. Poland had to scramble jets to secure its airspace during the attack. It comes as Ukraine claimed to hit major Russian oil refineries after Ukrainian President Volodymyr Zelensky's meeting with President Trump at the White House. The UN is sounding the alarm about a growing hunger crisis in eastern Congo that is exacerbated by the Ebola outbreak. In the DRC, the ongoing Ebola outbreak has recorded over 3,300 confirmed cases, including more than 1,400 deaths. According to the UN senior Ebola coordinator, 50 people died of Ebola just in the last 24 hours. This is the acting director of the World Food Program.
6: Some 10 million people, I mean 10 million people, that's the population of Sweden, the country I come from, are acutely food insecure in the eastern DRC. And 3 million of those are in IPC4. As you know, emergency level of food insecurity, that is one step away from famine. That means they go to bed every night hungry. They wake up hungry every morning.
0: Pakistan authorities stand accused of killing 30 people in Pakistan-administered Kashmir.

0: students to play their role in addressing the situation. We also protest against the rhetoric used by federal ministers, as we believe their language is worsening the situation.
1: The Federal Reserve voted to maintain the current interest rate at around 3.6%. Three officials dissented and voted to raise the interest rate. President Trump's repeatedly pressured the Fed to lower rates despite persistently high inflation for more than 5 years. On Capitol Hill, a critical vote on Todd Blanche's nomination to be attorney general has been postponed. Republican Senators John Cornyn of Texas and Tom Tillis of North Carolina have threatened to withhold their support for Blanche if he does not provide written limits on the controversial settlement reached between Trump and the IRS over Trump's unprecedented lawsuit against the agency. Cornyn and Tillis are seeking written assurances that the Justice Department will not create a $1.776 billion fund for Trump's allies, including January 6 rioters. The senators also want to scale back the part of the settlement that exempted Trump and his family from IRS audits. Before joining the Justice Department, Blanche served as Trump's personal attorney. On Wednesday, a group of Jeffrey Epstein survivors lobbied senators to vote against Blanche, saying he was, quote, very condescending to them during their meeting earlier this month. The U.S. Senate has unanimously passed a resolution opposing a pardon for Epstein's longtime associate, Ghislaine Maxwell, who's currently serving a 20-year sentence for sex trafficking crimes. The resolution, introduced by Democratic Senator Jackie Rosen of Nevada, says, quote, Maxwell should not be granted a presidential pardon or any form of clemency for her crimes with Jeffrey Epstein relating to the sexual exploitation and abuse of minors, she said. President Trump has asked the Supreme Court to overturn an $83.3 million jury award against him for defaming the writer E. Jean Carroll, who accused Trump of sexually assaulting her in a department store dressing room in the 1990s. Carroll filed the defamation suit over remarks Trump made while president. Earlier this month, a federal judge ruled Trump must pay E. Jean Carroll $5.8 million in connection with a separate Carroll lawsuit against Trump. In that case, a jury found that Trump had sexually abused and defamed her. She has received the more than $5 million in that case. Republican Congressmember Max Miller of Ohio is facing allegations of domestic abuse as he runs for re-election. His ex-wife, Emily Moreno, who is the daughter of the sitting Ohio Republican Senator Bernie Moreno, claims Congressmember Miller burned her chest and stomach by throwing hot water at her, held a gun to her head, and fractured their 2-year-old daughter's collarbone. Miller's also facing a defamation lawsuit from former Trump spokesperson Stephanie Grisham, who alleges that he abused her as well during their relationship before he married Moreno. This comes as Democratic Congressmember Ro Khanna and Republican Congressmember Ana Paulina Luna recently introduced a bill barring federal elected officials from using campaign funds to settle sexual misconduct allegations. Dr. Anthony Fauci appeared before the Senate Homeland Security and Governmental Affairs Committee chaired by Senator Rand Paul. During the combative hearing, Fauci invoked the Fifth Amendment more than 100 times, declining to answer questions about his handling of the COVID-19 pandemic and the origins of the coronavirus. During the hearing, Dr. Fauci decried what he called Senator Paul's, quote, unhinged obsession with me, unquote.
2: Given Senator Paul's obvious obsession with calling for my prosecution, his repeated slanderous comments about me, and recently his publicly releasing my unredacted personal diary aimed at embarrassing and intimidating me, the only conclusion I can reach is that the sole reason he is calling me before this committee is to get me to say something, anything, that could vindicate his repeated public pledges

0: that I end up, in his words, quote, behind bars, unquote.
1: After the hearing, Senator Paul announced the committee would vote on whether to hold Fauci in contempt. President Biden, before he left office, issued Dr. Fauci a preemptive pardon, believing that his opponents would go after him after President Biden left office. And those are some of the headlines. This is Democracy Now!, democracynow.org, The War and Peace Report. I'm Amy Goodman.
2: And I'm Nermeen Sheikh. Welcome to our listeners and viewers across the country and around the world. OpenAI CEO Sam Altman is in Washington, D.C., meeting with lawmakers as concern grows over the power of the latest artificial intelligence models to evade or resist human oversight. Altman's trip to Capitol Hill comes just days after OpenAI admitted some of its experimental AI agents went rogue and secretly hacked into the infrastructure of another AI company called Hugging Face during what was supposed to be a controlled test. OpenAI has now disclosed that several other companies were also hacked. President Trump was questioned Wednesday about the hack and calls to increase regulations on AI firms.
3: When we're looking at AI, we're looking at controls. We're also making sure that we lead. So we're leading China in AI by a lot. China has virtually no controls. It's freewheeling a little bit. So we have to be careful in both ways. We don't want to restrict them where all of a sudden we come in second to China. Whoever wins with AI is going to win. That's how big it is. So it's bigger than the Internet ever was. It's bigger than anything ever was. So I don't want to restrict. I know many of these people. I don't want to restrict them from doing great work.
2: In related news, over 1,100 scientists and senior employees at top AI firms have called on the U.S. government to back international efforts to develop tools that can, quote, deliberately pace the development of the world's most advanced AI systems. Signatories to the letter include senior employees at Anthropic, Google, Meta, and OpenAI. The signers wrote, quote, to realize AI's potential, industry, government, and society at large may need the option to buy time to address emerging risks, develop security measures, and strengthen oversight.
1: We're joined now by Max Tegmark, professor conducting AI and physics research at NIT, as part of the Institute for Artificial Intelligence and Fundamental Interactions, as well as at the Center for Brains, Minds, and Machines. He's also co-founder of Future of Life Institute, which advocates for the positive use of AI. He's the author of the New York Times bestseller, Life 3.0, Being Human in the Age of Artificial Intelligence. Well, we certainly want to ask you about how to be human in the age of artificial intelligence. But first, Professor Tegmark, let's begin with you explaining to a lay global audience what it means that this open AI rogue agent or agents broke out and autonomously attacked other companies' programs. What exactly does this mean?
4: So what this means exactly is that those passive chatbots that just sit there and answered questions, that's so yesterday. What we're talking about now are AI systems that also have goals on their own that they can actively go out and pursue in the world. This agent that OpenAI had launched internally, it spent 4.5 days trying to accomplish this task. And eventually it figured out that the best way it could do it was if it first hacked its way out of OpenAI onto the open internet, and then it figured out how to hack itself into four other entities, including this company Hugging Face, where it managed to commandeer several different computer clusters and get top-level access to all sorts of things in there and steal a bunch of data from Hugging Face. And that means that we should no longer think of today's cutting-edge AI, again, as just the chatbots that everyone is familiar with, but really as an alien type of being that can have goals of its own and go out in the world and pursue them. And this incident in and of itself, of course, didn't cause any enormous harm. So we should think of it as a canary in the coal mine, because if you listen to what these companies are actually saying that they ultimately want to do, it's to build so-called superintelligence, which are machines that can accomplish any tasks way, way better than humans. And they also want to give them robotic bodies eventually. So Sam Altman, the CEO of OpenAI, has written on a blog that we humans are going to be the first species to create their own successor, to build a new robotic species which can outsmart us in every way. And you played our president here talking about how whoever gets the super powerful AI first will win. Just speaking from my expertise as a scientist, an AI researcher, it's pretty obvious that if we race to this, then whoever builds something like that first will lose and take the rest of the world with them. Because, you know, if you walk down to the local zoo and you ask yourself which species is in the cages and which one is in charge, right? It's not the humans in the cages, because it tends to be the smarter species that dominates. And this is why these AI researchers from all these competing companies wrote this letter you just mentioned, saying, oh, hold your horses here. Maybe we should at least build some brakes, so if we need to slow down a little bit, we can.
2: So, Professor Tegmark, if you could explain the difference between artificial general intelligence and whether you think that's already happened, and what kind of regulations you think would prevent superintelligence from beginning, you know, starting to be what you've warned against. You've said, in fact, that AI is the only industry in the U.S. that's less regulated than sandwiches.
4: Yeah. So, of course, we've long had machines that have very narrow intelligence. You know, my pocket calculator I had when I was 10 years old was much better at multiplying numbers than I'll ever be. And we have AI tools that are very good at translating between English and Japanese and still can't drive a car properly, etc. Artificial general intelligence is simply AI that can do everything as well as a well-educated human. We don't have it yet. With some colleagues, I was recently a co-author on a paper where we found that ChatGPT was GPT-4 was 27% of the way there. The latest, the ChatGPT-5, was 57% of the way there. But the companies, mostly their leadership, mostly predicts that we'll get there maybe this year, maybe next year, maybe in 2 years. Some think it won't happen for 5 years. But once that happens, we're at this crazy inflection point where the AI is better than any humans at the companies at making still better AI. You know, so ChatGPT-7 would create ChatGPT-8, which would create ChatGPT-9, and so on at a crazy rapid pace. And then when you give these things robotic bodies, you know, it's pretty obvious that if you have millions or billions of smarter than human robots running around the planet doing all sorts of things that we don't even understand, we might lose control over what's happening here on Earth.
2: So, Professor Tegmark, with respect to these robotic bodies, where are they already operating? We believe in China, certainly, despite the fact that China has much fewer data centers. The U.S. Has something like 10 to 12 times more. What do you think is the future for robotic bodies, and what kind of work do you imagine they'll eventually do? And are they effectively inevitable?
4: When you go to San Francisco, we already have AI-controlled robots driving around in the form of Waymo self-driving cars, right? We shouldn't just think of robots with two arms and two legs. And, you know, Tesla and many other companies in America and China are working very hard to make robots cheaper and very ubiquitous. The reason people want to put two arms and two legs on robots is, of course, because only then can you replace all human workers, since our infrastructure is very much built for workers with two arms and two legs. That's where you can take the biggest profits by basically replacing, getting all the money that went to workers and paying it to the owners of these machines. But I think it's a mistake to ask what will happen, because that makes us seem so weak, like we are just some passive bystanders, you know, eating popcorn and waiting to see what future is going to happen to us. And we are creating this future, right? So we should ask ourselves what we want to happen. And I'm so glad you brought up the sandwich thing, you know. if we wanted people in New York to worry about getting salmonella every time they go to a restaurant, then we would get rid of the food inspectors. But we've chosen as a society to steer the development in a better direction. So if I move to New York and decide to open a sandwich shop, you know, and the health inspector comes and says, you know, hey, Max, I found 18 rats in your kitchen, you're not selling any sandwiches, then I could turn around to this person from the government and say, you know, don't tell anyone. I'm not going to sell any sandwiches. I'm just going to release an AI girlfriend product for 11-year-old kids, and I'm going to release an AI that can make bioweapons for terrorists, and I'm going to release these super intelligent robots that I don't know how to control. The poor person from the government will be forced to say, okay, Max, that's all legal. You go ahead and do that, but just don't sell any sandwiches, right? That's how messed up the current situation is. And the good news is that because it's so ridiculous, there's a rapidly growing coalition across the political spectrum, all the way from Bernie Sanders to people like Steve Bannon, on saying this is nuts. We need to treat AI companies like we would treat any other powerful companies, saying, hey, we have these safety standards for sandwiches, for cars, for medicines. You can't release products until they've met the standards. That way, we would get a race to the top where companies can focus on curing cancer and other things instead of this absolutely insane, in my opinion, race to replace humans, not just as girlfriends and therapists and workers, but ultimately even in the big decisions that are being made about
1: our future. Professor Tegmark, as we see, for example, Sam Altman going from senator to senator's office, you know, after dealing with his rogue agent that got loose and who knows what it attacked. You also have this 1,100 scientists and senior employees at top AI firms calling on the U.S. government to back international efforts to develop tools that could, quote, deliberately pace the development of the world's most advanced AI systems. We played the clip of Trump in the lead saying we can't regulate them because then that would put us behind China. If you can again explain in lay terms, I mean, you're talking about a group of senators and Congress members, many of them quite old, not experienced in this at all. What needs to be regulated? We know that the leaders of these companies are trying to say we will regulate ourselves. But what do you think are the most important areas to regulate?
4: Well, as soon as we start treating AI companies like we treat pharma companies and restaurants, right, then they will not be able to release their new systems at all before they've demonstrated that they don't cause kids to commit suicide or do all these other harms. And then the companies themselves will put in a massive effort into making their things safer, and they will not go into these crazy things. So it's very easy. We've done this as a society before. You know, there used to be companies selling thalidomide that would make babies be born without arms and legs. When that industry was regulated, we fixed it. We can fix AI the same way. About China, you know, the dirty little secret that these AI lobbyists don't mention is that the Chinese government really likes to be in control and will never tolerate the Chinese company making a new species that's going to overthrow the Chinese government, obviously. So this is very much a red herring. In fact, China has already cracked down harder on its companies than America has on our companies. They cracked down hard on AI girlfriends and other anthropomorphic AI just weeks ago. They have a law saying that any AI-generated content has to be labeled, et cetera, et cetera. So I feel that this is more of a talking point of among the lobbyists. And if as soon as there's any real political will to regulate AI, it'll be quite easy to come up with agreements with China. We should remember that, you know, there's very little trust right now between the U.S. and China, but there wasn't a whole lot of trust either between Leonid Brezhnev and Jimmy Carter, right? And that did not prevent these two nations from making a lot of deals regarding nuclear weapons because they had a shared incentive to not have a nuclear war. And America and China have a shared incentive to not, for it to be humans who win, not to have a future with a bunch of psychopath robots running the show.
2: Well, Professor Tegmark, I'd like to turn to the words of someone who is widely referred to as the godfather of AI, Jeffrey Hinton, who said in a recent interview with the Big Technology podcast that AI is coming up with new forms of intelligence exceeding that of humans.
5: A chatbot had come up with an interesting mathematical proof of one of the Erdős's conjectures that impressed mathematicians. It was original. It wasn't just searching the literature. And that's the thin end of a wedge. I believe, for example, in areas like mathematics, because it's a closed system, you don't need data. You can just make conjectures and see if you can prove them and keep on like that. In that sense, it's a bit like AlphaGo where you can play against yourself. I think it's going to get very smart fairly quickly. Within the next 10 or 20 years, it may even be producing novel math that people can't understand.
2: So, Professor Tegmark, if you could talk about this so-called, what's referred to as recursive intelligence, and then tell us what you found in your recent the report card, wherein artificial intelligence experts rated leading AI companies on key safety and security domains. It seems from your results that none of the nine did especially well.
4: Yeah, that's right. You know, as a professor, those are not the kind of grades I would like my students to get. The term recursive self-improvement simply refers to an AI that is so smart that it can improve itself. So today, you know, when you go from ChatGPT 4 to ChatGPT 5, there were a lot of humans involved in that work, right? Full recursive self-improvement is when ChatGPT 7, you know, can just you press a button and come back later, and now it's created ChatGPT 8. That's kind of basically digital gain of function research, where before long the AI might be as much smarter than us as we are smarter than mice or snails. And it was very interesting. I read almost all the comments that the signatories of those thousands plus signatories from the competing companies had signed that you mentioned. And it's really quite gripping to see how so many of the workers at these companies are really terrified. It just shines through in what they've written. Many of them write that they think we're 2 years away from just really losing control of this. I think the reason that's lost on the broader public and our politicians is because, you know, we all noticed 4 years ago that computers went from not being able to talk to being able to talk. But much fewer people have noticed that since then, AI went from kind of high school level intelligence to college level to professor level to Nobel laureate level and beyond and certain areas. Winning the gold medal in the International Mathematics Olympiad, proving new mathematical theorems and so on. And it's getting particularly good at writing programs, which is exactly why you see these companies betting so hard on having their AI replace their own workers and improve itself. There has to be a red line that nobody is allowed to do recursive self-improvement.
2: Well,
4: this is not something that...
2: Professor Tegmark, if I could just ask, with respect to what you're referring to, the sheer speed at which AI has developed, which seems to have stunned even its pioneers. I mean, it was 10 years ago that artificial intelligence beat the game Go, a 5,500-year-old game, by what's referred to as Move 37. If you could talk about the significance of that, and what you think accounts for the both the scale and the rapidity with which AI is developing and expanding.
4: Yeah, the significance of the of that Go game against Lee Sedol was that that kind of put the nail in the coffin for a lot of people in this notion that AI can never be creative, that there's some things that human intelligence only can do. And the reason that things have gone so crazy fast is, you know, if you and I had the ability to just press the button and now our brain would be 10 times bigger and then it would be 100 times bigger and 1,000 times bigger, and if we could read the whole internet and every book ever written and remember it all, you know, of course we could be much more intelligent. But we have these physical limits to our bodies, whereas with machines, it's not like that. If you can't fit enough computational power in your laptop, well, take a data center the size of an aircraft hangar and fill it up with machines and put in a gigawatt of power and give it everything ever written to learn from.
1: Professor Tegmark, I wanted to end by asking you a question, a response to a response. Sam Altman said, "We're deploying responsibly developed AI to liberate humanity from menial labor and usher in an era of unparalleled creativity and abundance." To which the great author and activist Naomi Klein responded, "You ingested the entire written output of human civilization without consent, without compensation, without credit to build a system whose primary commercial application is eliminating the jobs of the people whose work you consumed. You're not liberating human creativity. You're strip mining it and selling it back at a markup while calling the theft training data." We have 30 seconds, Max Tegmark.
4: Not only do I agree with that, which is a great case study of what happens when you leave an industry completely unregulated, but, you know, I was just playing with my three-year-old son this morning, and when he says liberate, what he's actually saying is going to liberate my son from the ability to ever get a job. It's going to liberate him from having agency by making it completely, making my son economically obsolete than everybody else on this planet. And this is something I believe, you're called democracy now for a reason, should be decided democratically, not by some dudes who've had too much Red Bull to drink and haven't been elected.
1: Max Tegmark, we thank you for being with us, professor conducting AI and physics research at MIT as part of the Institute for Artificial Intelligence and Fundamental Interactions, author of the New York Times bestseller, Life 3.0, Being Human in the Age of Artificial Intelligence. I hope this conversation is just the beginning. Thanks for joining us. Coming up next, Citizens Bank has severed financial ties with CoreCivic and Geo Group, two of the nation's largest private operators of ICE jails. We'll look at the grassroots movement that has been pushing for divestment. Back in 20 seconds.

0: Living in Dystopia by Sarah Michelle Ozell. This is Democracy Now!, democracynow.org. I'm Amy Goodman with Nermeen Sheikh.
1: We turn now to news that Citizens Bank has severed financial ties to Core Civic and the GEO Group, two of the nation's largest private prison operators that work directly with ICE to run immigration jails. The National Bank has faced significant pushback from social justice groups and activists for providing more than $2.5 billion in financing to the two private prison companies. Earlier this month, Citizens Bank said it was ending its lending relationships with the GEO Group and Core Civic, insisting that the move was a, quote, business decision based on changed commercial circumstances and unrelated to protest actions and the growing boycott of Citizens Bank. 3 days before Citizens decided to end its financial relationship with the GEO Group and Core Civic, the township of Montclair, New Jersey, voted to pull its $91 million account from Citizens Bank. This is Montclair Mayor Renee Baskerville speaking in favor of divesting from Citizens Bank at a Montclair Township Council meeting earlier this month.
2: It's not just a one out, it's like a wake-up call that I think that we need to be more diligent about who we're doing business with, who we're investing with, what contracts we're giving out, and really, you know, when we're doing these things, maybe we should be just a little bit more aware and take a look at the behind-the-scenes types of things. And even when we were talking about, you know, well, what next? You take it from Citizens. And I'm saying, well, let's make sure that we know wherever we go, whether it's Valley, Bank of America, whoever it may be, that we know who, you know, they're doing banking with, because there's a lot of other categories, none as urgent as this is immediately in this setting here and now with what's going on in Delaney.
0: Montclair's decision follows a decision last month by Jersey City in New Jersey to divest from Citizens Bank and close its over $250 million account. The GEO Group runs the Delaney Hall Federal Immigration Detention Center in Newark, New Jersey, and Core Civic operates the Elizabeth Detention Center in Elizabeth, New Jersey. For more, we're joined by two guests. Reverend John Edgerton is the senior minister of Old South Church in Boston and board member of the Greater Boston Interfaith Organization, which has withdrawn $3 million from Citizens Bank over its concerns with the bank's relationship with Core Civic and GEO. And joining us here in New York is Jake Efros, a Jersey City council member who helped lead the effort to close Jersey City's $250 million Citizens Bank account. Jake, let's begin with you, council member. Talk about how this happened. This is happening all over the country, but kind of piecemeal in a way that people don't realize how much pressure has been brought on Citizens Bank, whether or not they admit that this has led to their decision.
3: Yeah, it really is pressure. And just first, thank you so much for having me on the show. It's really an honor to be here. Before I was on Jersey City Council, I got my start as a Democratic Socialist of America member, organizing the Abolish ICE movement, fighting against ICE detention centers and jails in New Jersey. And just at the beginning of this year, was elected for this first term as a city council member in Jersey City. And the pressure at Delaney Hall was growing. The conditions were deteriorating, and resistance on the inside led by detainees was escalating, particularly by hunger strikers and labor strikers. And Delaney Hall in Newark includes residents of Jersey City. So this was, of course, a concern of my constituents being there. And it just so happened that the De-ICE Citizens Bank movement, these amazing activists who are identifying just how much financing of GEO Group, which operates Delaney, as you mentioned, and of course Civic, just how much financing Citizens Bank does, $2.5 billion, I think, was the amount of financing going to these companies. DI Citizens Bank was doing this great work. I had just started hearing about it maybe days or a week before a city council meeting, where I was reviewing the agenda the week before the city council meeting, and I noticed that we had a vote to authorize where our money essentially was being held in different banks. And I saw that Citizens Bank was on this list, and that raised alarms for me right away. So it was absolutely thanks to the incredible work of the activists with the De-ICE Citizens Bank movement that I would even know to look out for that. And I immediately told the administration. I worked with My other DSA counterpart, Councilman Joel Brooks, on our city council, and we demanded the full divestment of the $200+ million that we had in Citizens Bank. And we put forward a resolution that was unanimously voted on by our city council. And to their credit, the administration under Mayor Solomon, they acted immediately and made that divestment happen.
1: So Citizens Bank is the 17th or 18th largest bank in the U.S. Have you heard any responses from people who have accounts at Citizens Bank? And were any of them among the activists who pushed for this decision?
3: There were some concerns that I heard on the ground here and there from people who might have accounts. We are not served enough in Jersey City by banks, and there's not enough banking, especially in the south side of Jersey City. And there are a couple branches of Citizens Bank there. But it was incredibly important, and I think there was an overwhelming consensus that those questions needs to be tackled on their own, and we need to tackle this like serious moral, political, and material concern of having 200 plus million in Citizens Bank.
0: You know, recently we had Julie Cohen and Paul Barrett in the studio. They privately had a Citizens Bank account. Paul Barrett had worked for the Wall Street Journal and other places. Julie Cohen is the Oscar-nominated filmmaker who made RBG. Earlier this year, she and Paul Barrett wrote an op-ed for NJ.com about their decision to close their accounts over the bank's complicity with Delaney Hall. We want to go to a clip of Julie speaking at Bloomfield, New Jersey Town Council earlier this month.
4: I think it's important to be really clear that this is about citizens' complicity with ICE. My husband and I actually closed our own accounts at the Citizens branch on Broad Street in December after we learned that Citizens was providing financing for Geo Group and CoreCivic, the private prison companies that are behind the now notorious ICE detention at Delaney Hall, at Dilley in Texas, where there are, parents and children together in a center where there are zero criminals, at Elizabeth Detention, and a lot of places where there's a lack of due process and where there are all kinds of human rights violations. We didn't want our own money going to that, and we certainly don't want our tax dollars in bank accounts that are associated with ICE and that really enable some of ICE's worst behavior.
0: So that's the Oscar-nominated filmmaker Julie Cohen, who together with her husband, Paul Barrett, pulled out their accounts from Citizens Bank. We're joined in Boston by Reverend John Edgerton, senior minister of the Old South Church in Boston, board member of the Greater Boston Interfaith Organization, which has withdrawn $3 million from Citizens Bank. If you can, Reverend, talk about your decision. And, I mean, we're talking about cities. Now we're talking about churches. What was the decision of the church, and did Citizens Bank respond?
5: So we've been involved in this with our sister organization, Greater Cleveland Congregations, with the DICE Coalition, which is an all-volunteer, grassroots-led organization, for many months. We attended the annual shareholders meeting in Rhode Island and informed the board, informed the CEO, Bruce Van Zandt, in the wintertime of our concerns about this. We asked for a meeting to discuss this, and they never actually made that meeting happen. And so we told them, if you won't meet with us, won't discuss our concerns, then we will withdraw $1 million on this date. And we did so, and they didn't reply, and we then withdrew $2 million from that. And then, of course, when Jersey City and Montclair withdrew $356 million, municipalities just have more zeros at the end of their bank accounts than churches do. And so this was really a broad movement, and the pressure became too much for citizens to bear, and they had to do the right thing.
1: And so, Reverend Edgerton, do you hope that other churches follow suit? And is there any indication, have you heard anything about how that may happen, taking your example?
5: So this became really quite a broad movement very quickly. We originally had about $13 million that were organized of people who said that they would be willing to withdraw their money. That quickly grew to $24 million. And those organizations still have those deposits pledged. And so we're going to be watching to make sure that Citizens follows through with what they've said that they're going to do, that they will, in fact, cut ties completely and quickly with CoreCivic and Geo Group. We want to verify that they have done that. And there is plenty of public pressure to make that happen.
0: Reverend Edgerton, Citizens Bank said, quote, Citizens has been disappointed that the activists have dragged into what is largely a political matter. If you can respond to that. And also, did Citizens CEO say he would meet with you, and did he?
5: So CEO Bruce Van Zandt committed at their annual shareholder meeting to meet with Greater Boston Interfaith Organization, said that he would make it happen within 2 weeks. That didn't occur. And then later on, they sent us a letter saying that they were reneging on that promise to meet with us because we were making false and misleading statements. They didn't let us know what exactly we had said that was wrong. We stand by the things that we have said. We would very much like to meet still with CEO Bruce Van Zandt. There has been a lot of reputational damage done to the bank that we bank with, and we can give them some good advice about how to rebuild that trust. This is a situation that has become terrible for Citizens Bank because of their own decisions. They are stuck between a rock and a hard place. On the one hand, of a public that realizes that what they're doing is unconscionable and does not want to bank with such an entity, and a regulatory structure which is vindictive and would punish them if they were seen to go against the administration. That is because of Citizens Bank's own choices to put themselves into that position. Nobody forced them to get involved in the private prison business. In 2021, almost every big bank got out of that dirty business. Citizens stayed in it. They shouldn't have. And now they need to repair their reputation with the people of this country.
0: Reverend John Edgerton, senior minister of Old South Church in Boston, board member of the Greater Boston Interfaith Organization, which has withdrawn $3 million from Citizens Bank, and Jake Efros, a Jersey City Council member who helped lead the effort to close Jersey City's $250 million Citizens Bank account. Coming up, we go to Springfield, Ohio, as ICE is reportedly stepping up plans to arrest and deport Haitians across the country. Hundreds of thousands of Haitians lost their TPS status this week. Stay with us.

0: Way of Life by T. Rosemond in our Democracy Now! Studio. This is Democracy Now!, democracynow.org. I'm Mimi Goodman with Nermeen Sheikh.
1: ICE is reportedly stepping up plans to arrest and deport Haitians after an estimated 300,000 Haitians just lost their status under TPS, the Temporary Protected Status Program. The program ended on Monday after the Supreme Court last month sided with the Trump administration to end TPS programs for Haitians and Syrians. Since that ruling, panic and fear have swept through Haitian communities across the United States. According to an internal government document, the plans to round up and deport Haitian immigrants could start as early as this week. The planned deportation operations outlined in the internal government document could focus in part on the thousands of Haitians who live in Ohio, many of whom live and work in the city of Springfield.
0: During the 2024 presidential campaign, Vice President J.D. Vance and President Trump amplified racist, baseless claims that Haitians in Springfield were eating people's pets, their dogs and cats. In an interview with CBS News on Monday, Ohio's Republican governor, Mike DeWine, described the Trump plans to deport Haitians as a mistake.
2: It's not good for the United States, and it's not good for the state of Ohio. These are people who have helped Springfield really come back. Springfield has been making a real comeback. The Haitians who are living there and employed there, they came there to work, and they came there because there were jobs that were not being filled by other people. And so to lose them and have them not be able to work anymore and possibly, you know, taken out of this country, is frankly a blow to Springfield, and it's a blow to the state of Ohio.
0: Again, that is Ohio's Republican governor, Mike DeWine. For more, we go to Springfield, Ohio, where we're joined by Villes d'Orsainville. He is the co-founder and executive director of the Haitian Support Center in Springfield and is among the over 300,000 Haitians in the U.S. who've just lost their TPS, Temporary Protected Status. In these last minutes we have, Villes, if you can talk about the fear people have, what are people doing, including yourself, this week, losing your TPS status?
3: Thank you for having me. I think that the fear is so huge in our community, especially when folks know that they won't be able to continue to live here. And now I believe that DHS has changed the strategy over the past few days. They started sitting, calling, check letters to folks, and when they get to those facilities, they just put like an ankle bracelets on their feet. It is so humiliating to see parents, fathers and mothers who have not been committing any crime now with some type of ankle bracelets on their feet. And that has created so much fear. Not only those folks, they lost their jobs, they lost the privilege to drive, and now they have a bracelet on their feet on a daily basis, and they give them 1 month a time to go back to court. So it's really humiliating to see that happening to our people in our community right now.
1: So, Villes d'Orsainville, if you could talk about, you know, the conditions prevailing now in Haiti, why so many Haitians have fled the country, and what it would mean for them to be, the ones here, to be deported back to Haiti.
3: Basically, I always tell people that it's not a question of us not willing to go back to our country. So now if I can describe for you a little bit the condition of our country, we have an international airport that has not been in operations for over the past 2 years because when American aircraft landed at that particular airport, the gang members shot at them. We have more than 1.3 million people have been displaced, and 5 million people are in enacted food insecurity. So there are women and girls live in shelters on a daily basis, people who are being raped, exposed to rape. So this is the condition. We have a government that just cannot deliver political goods. And actually, the gang members, they become stronger and stronger on a daily basis. This is the condition of Haiti, and there is no job opportunity. There is no Haitian dream for those folks. And these are the push factors that cause them to leave the country. So I think that the Haitians here, they are willing to go back, but at the end of the day, they do not have a country to go back to.
0: I mean, the U.S. government understands full well how dangerous it is to go back to Haiti. They have warned Americans not to go to Haiti. In this last few seconds we have, Vilas, you have lost your TPS status. What are you doing?
3: It's like a catch-22 for me, because me as well, I am a TPS holder. So I'm just laying low and sit and observe what will happen to our community next.
0: Vilas D'Orsonville, we thank you so much for speaking up and out on Democracy Now!, co-founder and executive director of the Haitian Support Center in Springfield, Ohio. That does it for our show. I'll be in Martha's Vineyard July 31st, Friday night, to speak after the documentary about Democracy Now! Steal the Story, Please! With the director, Tia Lassen. And then on to Edinburgh and London. You can check our website at democracynow.org. I'm Amy Goodman with Nermeen Sheikh for another edition of Democracy Now!
4: I'm Dr. Anthony Lizerwitz, and this is Climate Connections. Wastewater treatment plants remove pollutants from sewage before it returns to lakes, rivers, and oceans. But that treatment process can produce some harmful pollution of its own. Jose Porro is CEO of Cobalt Water Global, a company that helps water utilities reduce their nitrous oxide emissions. Nitrous oxide is a powerful global warming gas.
5: Nitrous oxide is also an ozone-depleting gas.
4: And it can be created as an unintended byproduct of wastewater treatment during the removal of nitrogen. Nitrogen is present in people's urine, and it has to be removed because if it ends up in waterways, it can cause harmful algae growth and other problems. But under certain conditions, the microbes that break down nitrogen can produce nitrous oxide. Porro says the problem can often be fixed through simple tweaks. For example, aerating the water less at certain times, so less oxygen gets in. So his company uses machine learning to help utilities monitor and fine-tune their processes.
5: We've been able to achieve up to 80 to 90% reductions in the N2O emissions from making simple process adjustments.
4: So water treatment plants can clean the water without adding as much pollution to the atmosphere. Climate Connections is produced by the Yale Center for Environmental Communication. To learn more about climate change, visit climateconnections.org.
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0: You are tuned in to episode 19 of What Wakes Me Up. 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What wakes me up most often is the continuing threat and the actual racist systems in our culture and government at all levels. Beyond tolerating the historic tendency toward oppression, there is a structure being reinforced and sharpened to suppress resistance to this evil. That is disheartening and actually sickening to someone such as myself, who grew up thinking that a change was going to come. I'm your host and producer, Patricia Stansbury, and my intention is to provide a compelling hour of news, commentary, conversation, and music. Considering the co-creators of this episode, that's going to be a cakewalk. For the most part, I'll sit back, watch the gauges, and listen. We are graced with two guests today, although they were recorded separately, Duron Chavis and Michael Carter Jr. Duron and I met back in the early days of this century when we were both in the early cadre of sustainable agriculture innovators. He founded Happily Natural Day and Central Virginia Agrarian Commons and is a land steward focused on sustainable and appropriate development, land rights education, and sharing both the harvest and the work put into producing that harvest. Michael Carter Jr. is also a leader in African American agriculture, and his book has just dropped. While I prefer to have read a book before I talk about it with the author, this one is so fresh, and Michael was available as he headed out on a book tour of independent bookstores, so he was able to zoom in and talk about it. The book is Africulture, How the Principles, Practices, Plants, and People of African Descent Have Shaped American Agriculture. We'll begin with Duron Chavis telling his story. Welcome, Duron. Come on in the room.
1: My story starts at the Black History Museum and Cultural Center of Virginia in 2003, where we founded the Happily Natural Day Festival. Happily Natural Day is an annual event that happens in Richmond, Virginia. Celebrates the diversity of blackness. It's a vendor fair, musical showcase with lectures, panel discussions, workshops, all centered around holistic health, wellness, sustainability, social justice at large. At the festival, we have vendors, right? So the early years of the festival, we attracted African-American farmers who started coming to sell their wares, produce, value-added products. Yeah, we developed relationships with them that expanded beyond the festival. We started selling produce that we purchased wholesale from them and formerly redlined neighborhoods. That work evolved into us starting community gardens, and then it went from developing community gardens to urban farms. It evolved into us training community members, and then it evolved into us acquiring land and distributing that land to folks that we had trained. Yeah, you know, now we are landowners. We have our own community land trust, the Central Virginia Agrarian Commons. We have about 150 acres of land, and we're using that land to build or cultivate a new food system that the community controls, and marginalized communities that have been dispossessed of land and blocked from land ownership can participate fully in ag as a vocation and all of the hubs of that system, from production to aggregation, innovation, and distribution of healthy food.
0: So tell me how you go about setting up your farms and sharing the land and sharing the knowledge about how to grow things.
1: So, yeah. So what we do is we're building a Black-owned and controlled food system because everybody has to eat. Mm-hmm. The way it works, we transform our communities to increase access to healthy food or for food justice and climate resiliency. So we work primarily in formerly redlined neighborhoods across Central Virginia, identifying community members that aspire to farm but don't have access to land, or that want to learn how to grow food for food safety, for nutritional benefits, and just for self-determination. Folks come to our training, We have a 12-week training program called the Central Virginia Urban Farm Fellowship. And that program teaches folks how to design, install, and steward their own farms. We talk about everything from soil fertility to plant science to agroforestry, even into, you know, how to access the resources, you know, connected with the USDA or other institutions to build the infrastructure on their farms, how to get to market. And once folks graduate from our training program, they can apply to have a quarter acre of land on one of our plots of land that we own. We own 5 acres in Petersburg, Virginia. We own 80 acres in Amelia County. And we own another 60 in Bryan County. We also partner with the county of Henrico at a community farm, 20 acres of land in, next to the Civil War battlefield, about 10 minutes from Shirley Plantation.
0: Uh-huh.
1: And once you graduate with the program, you get a plot of land, and then we share the equipment that we have, tractors, walk-behinds, resources in general to help create as wide a runway as possible for people to participate.
0: Yeah. So I just saw a piece that, with your name on it, it said, Hallowed Ground Returns Home. The Central Virginia Agrarian Community Land Trust proudly receives 60 plus acres of historic land once occupied by the United States Colored Troops that would have been in that war. And it's a monumental step. Where is that piece of land?
1: Oh, that land is on New Market Road. It's a dead center in one of the most pivotal battles to end the Civil War, the Battle of New Market Heights.
0: Ah.
1: It's about 10 minutes from Richmond, Virginia. Where is it? It's in Henrico County, Bryan. Duran Road and New Market is where it is exactly.
0: Yeah, so the east end of Henrico.
1: Yes, east end.
0: Yeah, so much is built up, and it's so distressing to see the farmland and the forests turning into subdivisions and apartment buildings and things. So this is like a real benefit for the entire area, not just for

0: for folks. So yeah, it is important for our region for us to preserve farmland and remove it from the speculative real estate market to make sure that we do have food production happening in our community.
1: Mm-hmm.
0: We're happy to be a part of that in terms of this particular work. So
1: part of what you do, and I see you doing a lot of it, is speaking and educating people about everything from how to start a seed. And there was a wonderful metaphor you gave recently about how things spread. I think you were speaking of mycelium.
0: Yes, yes, exactly. Yeah, definitely.
1: Yeah. Tell us that little tidbit. It was just so wonderful.
0: So in our fellowship, you know, we study different ag leaders in the Black community. And we're talking about, in our training program, we talk about Fannie Lou Hamer a lot because of her work with the Freedom Farms Cooperative. We were talking about networks and how the case of mycelia, the mycelia is an underground network of fungal roots and threads that transport resources between trees and plants. And we were making a correlation between that phenomenon in nature and how it's essential for us to build strong relationships between each other as we do this work, to pass resources to each other, but also, you know, thinking about how instrumental it is for us to be the best conduits that we can be to create this new world that we're trying to build.
1: Mm-hmm. Yeah, that definitely gets down at the under the ground about it. Let's talk a little bit about land rights. I know that you were at a conference in New Orleans recently talking about justice and that sort of thing. So the land rights piece, that's subtle and kind of, you know, like it's not mycelium, but it's vital also.
0: Yeah. I mean, what do you want to talk about in regards to land rights? Like what exactly, what context? There's a lot to talk about as it relates to land rights.
1: Yeah. Well, one thing I see is that people with money are able to snatch up farms that, like I've known for years, people would be trying to buy a farm out in the county somewhere, and a developer would offer them, the owner, more money than they could turn down. And using the word that ain't fair, it doesn't make any sense, of course, but how can we make it so that the land is more evenly distributed so that the rights are spread with among the people rather than just among the wealthy?
0: I think one of the ways is through reparative land justice. Folks that have land, transferring that land to folks that haven't had access to land. I mean, this is the 250th year anniversary of the United States, and the United States is founded on the dispossession of land from indigenous people and the banning of Black people from owning land. So I think one of the ways to ensure that wealth or the oligarchy or whoever you want to call it, the wealthy, don't own all the land is for folks that do have access to it, for them to redistribute it to folks that haven't had it, and then to put that land into conservation to protect it from development.
1: How does one go about that?
0: Yo, you can find organizers in your community, folks that are doing land stewardship work, and you can reach out and hire a lawyer and have them do a land conveyance. It's not hard. You can basically give it to the folks that need it the most.
1: Okay. And there's also conservation easements. Is that a separate thing, but they overlap?
0: Yeah, that is a separate thing. So land conveyance is just giving a deed and title to

0: to someone else. But a conservation easement is a legal contract that prohibits the land to be used in any other way than agriculture or open space or wildlife preservation. So, you know, you have to actually craft that easement. You have to work with, you know, some lawyers and conservation organizations and your local municipal government to basically add the easement to the deed that will create an agreement between yourself and all future landowners that will make sure that that land is never used for anything except for the purposes that you define. So yeah, it is a separate thing, and it does take, you know, some additional work beyond the initial conveyance, but it's worth it. You know, conservation easement is a way to protect the land and keep folks in ownership of it, while also keeping it from turning into a data center.
1: Actually, I heard you mention a concept that I learned from Cliff Slate, that amazing small farm extension agent out in Surry County. The 42,560 square foot garden, and how you can make a living on 1 acre of land. Can you talk a little bit about that, about the process of actually feeding yourself from the land here in Virginia as a beginning grower?
0: The process of growing food. So first of all, for every farmer is going to be different, because every farmer has their own specialty or type of thing that they like to grow. So, you know, it's almost impossible to like give you a one catch all.
1: Yeah.
0: Because there's so many different things that people grow. Cliff Slay came up with this amazing research that talks about attributing a dollar value to every square foot on your farm. Using that math as a baseline for what you can gross per year if you plan properly in the design of your space. You know, so folks are growing a wide range of things, but what is it that you can grow that's going to give you the highest revenue from your efforts is really the determination that you make when you're talking about square foot farming.
1: How about if you're looking for the highest nutritional value and the maybe like actually growing a year's worth of food for your family?
0: So if you're trying to grow the highest nutritional value for your family, the first thing you're going to need to do is build the soil fertility on whatever land you're accessing. Nutritional value, it sounds great, but what is that? We're not just growing food for nutrition. We're growing food for taste, for culture. So, I mean, again, it depends. Are you Black? Are you Indigenous? Are you Caribbean? Right? What's culturally relevant and nutritious is going to be different for every ethnic group in this country. So I can't tell you what to grow for you that will be culturally relevant and nutritious for you. You're going to have to decide that for yourself.
1: Yeah. Okay. Yeah, I see where so many of the basic diets, including Asian, are based on beans and rice. You get full protein. Things that store well, like root vegetables. Things that you can eat during the season, like greens, and you can plant. In Virginia, you can grow greens year-round, just different kinds. And so that kind of knowledge is not, you know, it's not automatically in our heads. It's stuff that we actually have to research. and figure out for ourselves.
0: Yeah, exactly. I got you. So for everybody has a different food story. Mm-hmm. And so, you know, if you start with the fertility of the soil and then doing the research on what it is that you want to grow for yourself, then, you know, the plants grow themselves. You really just need to make sure that the conditions are correct for whatever it is that you're trying to grow.
1: Mm-hmm.
0: Yeah. And then, you know, you can put high tunnels on your property and, you know, irrigation systems and things like that to make sure that whatever you're growing is grown as efficiently as possible. Mm-hmm. And that's things that we, you know, teach in our training program.
1: Mm-hmm.
0: But yeah, everybody's going to decide for themselves what makes the most sense, not only for their nutritional needs, but also so that they can make money
1: mm-hmm.
0: as a farmer.
1: Yeah. Let's take a tiny break and listen to a bit of Blue Monday People by Curtis Mayfield. I'll remind you that you are listening to What Wakes Me Up, which airs first on Richmond Independent Radio.
2: You make me so happy, sweet baby. Love is by my side. Waking

0: problems only you know how to solve.
1: So tell us how to get involved in the agrarian stewardship program, or, you know, what else I'd like to know is, can people sign up and table at Happily Natural? Can you tell people how to do that? Because I don't, you might have a full house already, but that would be good information to share, is how to keep everything growing.
2: So for people to get involved with the Central Virginia Agrarian Commons, first, the primary way is for you to take our training. The Central Virginia Urban Farm Fellowship takes place twice a year, once in the spring, once in the fall. And then after you finish that training, you become eligible to apply for farming on the land that we own.
1: Mm-hmm.
2: We're also, you know, always open to hearing about business proposals and plans that folks might have that are already farming, but they just don't have access to land. And so, you know, you can go to our website, cvaac.org, and send us a message if you want to get involved in that way. If you're looking to donate land, same way, you can reach out to us via our website, and we can talk more about that. We're always looking for collaborators in that regard.
1: Let me get the website straight. CV, like Central Virginia Agrarian Commons.
2: Yeah, cvaac.org.
1: Two A's.
2: Mm-hmm. Two A's.
1: Okay. And that's, go ahead.
2: Yeah, and as far as Happily Natural Day, folks can apply to be a vendor at Happily Natural Day by visiting thenaturalfestival.com. Yeah, we do have spaces that are open for folks to table at the festival this year.
1: Mm-hmm. Good. And is there a way to simply support the endeavor, other if you don't have land, to contribute to the project?
2: Yeah, there's donation buttons on both on both websites.
1: Okay, that makes sense.
2: And if you want to volunteer, you know, send us a message and you'll get a link to sign up to volunteer as well.
1: Nice. I know that you have a big day plan. And I know that once you start getting equipment, everything becomes more complicated. I was over at Sankofa Orchard the other day, and I saw that you have water buffaloes, for lack of a better word. And I guess you have an irrigation system throughout there, and you have equipment to maintain.
2: Yeah. We do rainwater harvesting at Sankofa. We do have drip irrigation systems throughout the farm. It's a 6-acre space in the heart of Southside. And in order for us, it's been a drought, so us keeping the plants alive has been intense. You know, water conservation is a important theme and what we do over there. So yeah, we do have 250 gallon tanks throughout the space that we keep filled. We use a portable water meter connected to the closest fire hydrant, and we use that water to keep everything hydrated. Man, it's a lift. It's a heavy work, but you know, it's what we signed up to do. We didn't know it was going to be a drought this season, but you know, we're here, and you know, we're fighting through it.
1: So what is coming out of the garden now, and how is it being distributed? I know you have farm days and that sort of thing.
2: Yeah, right now we got mustard greens coming out of the farm, kale. We got some onions that we're harvesting. Yeah, strawberries.
1: Ooh.
2: Some garlic. Yeah, we got a couple things that are coming out the garden right now. And how it's distributed, we have a weekly pop-up market at the farm on Saturdays from 11 to 2. we distribute food that way. We also operate a collaboration, or function as a collaborator with the Northside Food Access Coalition, and we distribute food to senior homes, to housing projects and local churches. So, yeah, the food gets moved across the region. I'm headed to go get my box truck fixed in a few minutes so that we can get our refrigeration back online so that we can do more stuff.
1: Yeah. And I know that you bring things in from farther south before it's ripening here.
2: Yeah.
1: Like watermelons with seeds. Oh my gosh.
2: Yeah. We work with farmers up and down in East Coast. And we do have watermelons for sale. You know, these watermelons are from further south down in Florida.
1: Yeah.
2: Right now. So yeah. We aggregate produce from local farmers and then from farmers across our networks to make sure that we have a wide variety of produce all year round.
1: Yeah.
2: It's a system. Everybody participates, you know. And there's always something to do. Yeah. And we're working to create a new system. And so, you know, we try not to be reliant on folks outside of our community.
1: Mm-hmm. Well, I really appreciate you being here. What are you listening to these days as far as music goes? I know you hear the truck engine a lot, but what do you listen to that makes you happy or makes you think?
2: What am I listening to? I'm listening to Smokey Robinson a lot, Curtis Mayfield a lot. Yeah, a lot of oldies, a lot of soul music. I ride around a lot listening to soul music.
1: Yeah, I love it because we can sing along with it. I was having a repeated medical procedure over the last few months, and one of the technicians would always have something like that on. And one day they were playing Man in the Mirror by Michael Jackson. And it was what a great piece of music. Somehow I missed that era.
2: Yeah. I love it. It's a very, very, very important time frame for me being musically. I love hip hop. So a lot of that music is sampled and reinterpreted, in today's hip hop music. Mm-hmm. It's always kind of great to like do that musical history research and kind of listening for how different sounds have been reinterpreted in today's hip hop artistry. So yeah, I'm listening to a lot of oldies but goodies.
1: Yeah, well, give me a title or give me two titles, and I'll find them and play them during this show that we're making.
2: Two titles. Blue by Curtis Mayfield. And People Get Ready by Curtis Mayfield.
1: All right. Yeah. You remember when English band called Vanilla Fudge put that on their album? And that was where I learned it. I didn't know it was African American writer that wrote that song. So I'll find that.
2: Oh, wow.
1: Yeah.
2: I didn't know that.
1: They did a good job, you know, lots of electric guitar and stuff.
2: Nice. Okay. Hey, yeah, I'm sorry. I lost you.
1: Oh, I wanted to just wrap up. So we just want to give your websites a couple times more. One is thenaturalfestival.com.
2: So yeah, thenaturalfestival.com and CVAAC.org are both of the websites to get more involved and learn more about the work that we're doing in Central Virginia.
1: Great. And if you want to follow Duron C. Chavis, he is all over the web because he is all over the country and probably the world talking about the work that he's doing. And I really appreciate that you've made time for us here today.
2: All right. You have a good day.
1: You too. Bye-bye now.
2: Bye-bye.

0: That was the Junkyard Band with The Worst, a painfully timeless 1985 song about government spending on things that don't make sense. Our next guest, Michael Carter Jr., told me about it, and now he's here to tell us about his book, Africulture, how the principles, practices, plants, and people of African descent have shaped American agriculture. Here we go.
1: Particularly, I know that you're a professor and a teacher, and if I may just grab from your page, you're a griot, a farmer, historian, econometrician, cliometrician, teacher, professor, father, son, student, and Jedi. And I'm happy to say I actually had to look up the word cliometrician, and I think they made it for you. Thank you, Michael Carter. Welcome to the room. Please tell us about this wonderful book called Africulture and what else you've been up to lately.
2: Very good.
3: Thank you. And I'll just have to say, my work doesn't necessarily try to unravel or dismantle the system, only because I don't think it's my job, or I don't necessarily have the ability to change people's minds. I can only bring them facts, and hopefully the prevailing culture will allow those facts to maybe change or persuade their minds. But in most cases, if it doesn't affect you, you don't really care. And
1: right.
3: That's been the American way since America was America and before America was America. So the system is going to be the system. And it's going to take the people who maintain the system to change the system. And but our book, Africulture, the book is outpouring of my work that I've done over the last 10 to 15 years. And it's a compilation of what has influenced me in my life over the last, close to 50 years. So the book is a mixture of my own personal story and history and my relationship to America. My family's been here in America since at least the early 1600s, with my earliest ancestor that I can document being in 1635, being born in the area we know today as Virginia.
1: Mm-hmm.
3: And the ancestors that I can document generally are white Europeans, you colonizers. But over the course of time, they engage with Africans of some sort. I don't know when or where, but I guess I know sometimes when and where.
1: Yeah.
3: And I have I won't say a unique history, but I have a history enough to be able to check a lot of different boxes. Well, I have ancestors who fought in every major war. A portion of my ancestry has fought in every major war in America, has fought on all sides of the Civil War. Has been a victim of a lot of the black laws, the black codes, pre the colonial period, post colonial period, and has maintained a foundation and a legacy in the same county for the last at least 8 generations. And that's been able to track that and trying to keep that in track on top of adding agricultural history into it, related specifically to African contributions to agriculture.
1: Mm-hmm.
3: And so much of what Africans, enslaved or free, contributed to agriculture, especially between 2012, has been substantial and monumental. The perception is very low and very negative related to Africans and agriculture. So we try to dispel that quite a bit, challenge it, show some different realities related to our contributions, and hopefully inspire the next generation. And to me, agriculture is a metaphor for life. All of the principles of agriculture fit into life. Yeah, and so many of our spiritual understandings from every culture has a basis in agriculture. And yet many of the most predominant religions presently don't identify agriculture as a major component of those cultures. So we try to show some of the spiritual relationships to agriculture. A lot of anecdotes, a lot of stories, a lot of I guess a lot of various contributions that at the end of the day, when you finish reading the book, you can be like, wow, I learned a lot. Mm-hmm. I didn't know that. And that's generally, you know, kind of what inspired the book. You know, people come to my farm as I'm explaining certain things to them about the various aspects that I just talked about. I always get, wow, I didn't know that. Wow, I never knew that. Wow, I never saw it from that perspective. And it wasn't in a, you know, a racially antagonistic way. It was also just sharing information. Mm-hmm. And then from that point, you can take from it what you can. I'm sure some people have come to my farm and, you know, got the presentations and the tours and didn't get anything from it. And other folks have been inspired to research their own family history, to start a farm, to learn to grow certain crops. So it's a it's been a beautiful journey of exploration, but more importantly, planting seeds in the soil as well as people.
1: This is episode 19 of What Wakes Me Up, and Michael Carter is telling the history of his family farm starting in 1915.
3: We kind of stewarded ever since, and it's been a stewardship of just a homestead, mm-hmm. a place that we can call our own. It's 150 acres. And over the course of the last 50 years, you know, we've also experienced our sense of what I call environmental racism and even environmental redlining. Through our property runs a pipeline called the Colonial Pipeline, which mm-hmm. runs from Pennsylvania to Texas. And that was maybe about 3 acres of our land was taken for that pipeline. And this was done in the late 60s, early 70s. And the compensation initially was lower than what other individuals who weren't black received. And at that time, because we were a black family, we couldn't push back on it. We just kind of had to accept it for what it is. Mm-hmm. That corporate eminent domain had an influence and impact upon us. And you know, we had to fight just to get equal pay, let alone trying to fight to resist it.
1: Right.
3: There is an aspect of eminent domain private corporations that do not fit the standard definition for eminent domain, and we're experiencing that same thing with a valid leak transmission link that is proposed to be right behind our farm, a 750 kilowatt, 160 foot behemoth towers every 1.5 miles between Lynchburg and Culpeper County. Mm-hmm. Unfortunately, the more things change, the more they stay the same. And that's why, you know, we don't take it upon ourselves to try to fight racism or discrimination or inequities, because that's what this country is built upon. And it's going to take a constitutional-like approach. The same way you founded this nation is the same way you're going to have to kind of uproot the principles that you founded it with.
1: So it seems the foundation of that would be to educate people, to let them know what's going on.
3: I don't probably prescribe to that either, because education is fleeting. It depends on what you're educating mm-hmm. And guiding. And education right now is so much influence, it has been for the last 100 years, with financing. That we're educating individuals to form opinions, and almost corporations are determining what should be done and what shouldn't be done, mm-hmm. What should be learned and how it should be learned for the sake of their benefit in the long run. And right now, eliminating or providing equity at any level is not beneficial to the broader whole. That's not of the elite class. So I don't Yeah, education has its ups and its downs. And, I mean, it's pretty much from Reconstruction on, it's been financed by individuals who've had different vantage points. So if you look at, like, the Rosenwald schools, if you look at the early HBCUs, who were all educated by white philanthropy, the education wasn't targeted toward fixing or examining the problems of the African Americans they were serving. And that's what true education should be, is to solve your problems.
1: Right. It's more toward education is more toward making people useful rather
3: workers.
1: Than. Yeah. Mm-hmm.
3: Yeah. So, you know, good employees versus, you know, solving problems so you don't have to have employees. You know, and that's what, you know, up until integration, it was somewhat like that. Well, you didn't need an education to survive. The education was for those individuals who showed a little more talent or desire to be not in that particular location, and to grow and thrive, but also to bring that information and knowledge back to the community.
1: Mm-hmm. What are some of the practices, and particularly the crops, that were African in origin and have become factors in American agriculture?
3: Great question. And I'm going to name some of these crops. You probably are not familiar with them.
1: Mm-hmm.
3: You ever heard of cotton?
1: Yes, sir.
3: Okay. That's one crop.
1: Mm-hmm. Is indigo one of them?
3: Yes.
1: Okay. Now,
3: so you put cotton and indigo together, what do you have?
1: You have denim, which they used to call slave cloth.
3: Mm-hmm. Why they called it that. So that's one. You have, and you know, the slave cloth thing, you know, there was denim, there was forms of denim, there was also the slave cloth, there was also, I'm not sure if you ever heard of this, this beverage brand called Coca-Cola.
1: I occasionally had one.
3: Okay, and the cola aspect, most of us know what the coca stands for,
1: mm-hmm.
3: the coca plant, and people make a big deal about it because it had cocaine in it.
1: Yeah, those were the days.
3: Right, and the cola plant was a cola nut coming from West Africa, which is a highly caffeinated nut that's utilized still today in various parts of West Africa for ceremonial purposes and just for energy. It's the original 5-day or 5-hour energy drink or Red Bull. It provides a whole lot of caffeine. You want to include, I mean, what do you like to receive on Valentine's Day?
1: Chocolate.
3: Okay, so that's another one.
1: Wait, in chocolate from South America?
3: From South America, but the gentleman who commercialized it and made it a world commodity, his name was mm-hmm. Tete Kwashi. He was working on a cocoa plantation in Equatorial Guinea, and he smuggled some seeds back to Ghana. And from the late 1800s until now, Ghana and Ivory Coast are the largest producers of cocoa in the world. And have been since the 1890s.
1: Mm-hmm.
3: So much of the cocoa that you receive has come from Ghana. Unfortunately, it gets rebranded as Swiss chocolate,
1: mm-hmm.
3: German chocolate, Dutch mm-hmm. chocolate, you know, mm-hmm. the chocolatiers of sorts, but they can't grow a chocolate tree anywhere in
1: right.
3: Europe.
1: Mm-hmm.
3: But they've done a great job of marketing. And what would you consider to be the opposite of chocolate?
1: I'm just going by color here. Vanilla?
3: Vanilla. Never considered that to be an African crop, would you?
1: I know that it is from a faraway place, and I'm trying to think. Madagascar is one.
3: Vanilla has the same kind of history and story as chocolate, where it was originally from South America. I mean, from actually Mexico.
1: Uh-huh.
3: And a gentleman named Edmund Albias, who was an enslaved African at the ripe old age of 12, discovered the pollination technique that was utilized to actually create the vanilla bean.
1: Oh.
3: And his pollination technique is the reason is still used today. The only way you can pollinate vanilla plants, orchids, outside of Mexico, who has a specific insect, wasp, that comes in and pollinates it.
1: Mm-hmm.
3: Every other vanilla bean has been pollinated by hand.
1: Oh.
3: And Mr. Edmund Albias, again, at the ripe old age of 12, discovered this technique. So the only reason we know vanilla, for the most part, outside of Mexico and the Aztec Empire, excuse me, is because of Mr. Edmund Albias.
1: And how about more staple crops? I know that those are, you know, those are all commodities that are traded on the futures market, including, and then coffee, too, is probably in this mix.
3: Yeah, coffee's in that mix
1: and
3: as
1: tea.
3: Well. And tea. You know, yeah, so all of those are definitely in the mix. And those are things that we don't consider, that we consume pretty much every day.
1: Right.
3: We have in our, you know, we go out and buy these things. We spend $15 for a vanilla extract. And what color is vanilla extract?
1: It's brown.
3: So why do we think the vanilla is white?
1: Now you've really got, I don't even have a guess. Go ahead.
3: This is marketed. It's just, but ice cream.
1: Oh.
3: Okay. The reason why you think it's white is because they couldn't have made ice cream that was all brown and called that chocolate.
1: Vanilla.
3: I mean, called that vanilla and the same color as the chocolate.
1: Okay.
3: You know, the way our food has been marketed to us is quite unique, and we don't even think about it. We just assume that vanilla is white. So we call people who are uncool or unflavored vanilla. Oh, that's vanilla.
1: Oh, yeah, it's just plain vanilla. Yeah.
3: It's plain vanilla. And vanilla has some of the most astounding flavors.
1: Yes.
3: You know, and vanilla is so dark. I've seen people's skin who's the same color as vanilla, and they're not white.
1: You know, one thing that I found out, I always found, like I say, I slap my head a lot. I have a friend who's a coffee importer. Mm-hmm. She grew up, her father founded the first place in Richmond, the first place in everywhere that was actually roasting coffee beans. And they were importing coffee from single farms in various countries. Her name is Tammy Rostoff, and her business was Rostoff's Coffee and Tea. And she worked there until she retired and sold the business. But she would go down to the coffee plantations and visit. And she noted that some of the plantations had fruit trees growing in amongst the coffee trees. And they helped provide shade for the coffee, but also nourishment for the people who worked them. And out of that conversation, I realized that most of the people who are harvesting and, well, growing, harvesting, planting, whatever, these fancy items can't even afford to like nibble on a coffee bean. They can't eat a vanilla bean. They can, you know, it's, you just cannot work those crops and participate in the consumption of them. Mm-hmm. Because their export value is so ridiculously high, and it's so controlled by the people who own the plantations. And regardless of the color of the skin of the people who are working that, that sounds really akin to enslavement to me.
3: Well, it's exploitive, and we've had a major, major issue of exploiting the earth.
1: Mm-hmm.
3: You know, can you imagine, you know, trying to prostitute your mother for money? That doesn't make sense from a practical purpose and an emotional and a connected purpose, and that's what we've done to our Mother Earth. We call her Mother Earth, but we try to abuse her every chance we get. When we see clear land, we look at what can we put on it, not how we can care for it. Maybe see if we can bring back a forest. Maybe see if we can, you know, get those natural plants to grow up. Maybe see if we can get more native species to grow up and around it, create a space for wildlife that needed, because we are, unfortunately, the human population, especially the Western population, is growing like a cancer. And we're trying to take as much space as possible, which is the same thing that happened with the indigenous when the Europeans met the indigenous peoples here. They opened their arms to them, and what did they get out of it? Extermination.
1: Mm-hmm.
3: And the Mother Earth is kind of in that same ballpark. So I keep, you know, you have land, you have all the resources, but you also have this insatiable greed that controls and motivates every decision that you make. So we've moved away from this idea of making decisions for seven generations. How will it impact seven generations? And then we make decisions based upon seven figures. Can it give me seven figures, eight figures, nine figures? Mm. So there's a different mindset that comes with that, and a different exploitative mindset. So when you talk about, you know, these individuals can't afford the products because they can afford it in a sense they're growing it. If they increased what they got for growing it, had strikes and said, you know, we're not going to work for a minimum wage,
1: mm-hmm.
3: a menial wage. We want a living wage to be able to buy this. And many indigenous cultures don't consume those things because it doesn't fit their cultural background. When I was in Ghana at cocoa plantations, when I was in Kenya at coffee plantations, chocolate is not consumed a lot. Sweets aren't mm-hmm. consumed a lot.
1: Yeah.
3: You know, and the things they consume that would be much more aligned with that were natural fruits, you know, mangoes, bananas, tamarinds, certain little crackers, as they call them, biscuits. But usually not a lot of sweets, a lot more starch-based things. So it wasn't even a desire to consume those things, let alone trying to grow those things. So I understand the sentiment. I mean, we have a little section about coffee in the book as well that really gives a different aspect, a different perspective to coffee. Coffee mm-hmm. ultimately was a deciding factor in the Civil War and has very much African roots related to that. That, unfortunately, the country who supported the Union side with the coffee didn't receive the type of benefits they thought they would. And I'll just leave it at that without giving away too much of the book, because I want you to buy the book.
1: Okay, what's the title of the book again?
3: Africulture.
1: Yep. My guest today is Michael Carter Jr. And just last week, a book hit the stands. It's called Africulture, How the Principles, Practices, Plants, and People of African Descent Have Shaped American Agriculture. I'm glad that you have laid out the truth that you've learned in your journey.
3: In addition to that, is a bit of my ancestral history, and you know, I was able to learn more about my family and ultimately share it with my family, my children, and the next generation, as well as others, to encourage them to write and discover more about what their family has contributed. Because it's always of value. Growing up, I didn't see that value. It wasn't explained to me. It was there, but no one talked about it. It was not necessarily taboo, but it wasn't seen as something that was worthwhile to sharing. You know, up until probably I started doing presentations and things at my farm, and I would share little tidbits, and people would say, oh, that was interesting. Oh, I didn't know that. Oh, you know anything more about that? They helped me to better understand that somebody saw value in it, even if I didn't. And a lot of times we're too close to our own histories. Mm-hmm. And the thing about histories is everybody has one. You know, good, bad, or ugly, it's a story. Put it out there, because you may think it's a flop and people feel it because there's a demographic of folks who may have been feeling or experiencing the same thing and needed someone to share those insights. So that's one of the things I've encouraged with individuals is to write more. We need more stories.
1: Yeah. Thank you for that. And speaking of writing, when I was looking for this book, I found a bookstore. If you were led to go to Petersburg to buy a book, Resist Booksellers would be an interesting place to do it, because Resist Booksellers is a Black-owned independent bookstore in historic downtown Petersburg. And they have books, vinyl, records, and gifts with a focus on literature from the African diaspora. And anyone who knows me at all knows I'm always telling people to shop local. And that's local enough for me. I'm on South Richmond, so it's not too far. Well, Michael Carter, I feel like if I kept you any longer, and I could because I love hearing stories, then I wouldn't be able to call you again and say, look, let's just take a half hour and talk. So with your permission, we can wrap up. I almost forgot. There's music in these radio shows that I produce. So if you would offer a title during this episode of What Wakes Me Up,
3: I'd love that. That's unique, because I didn't realize when I was writing the book, I couldn't use really song lyrics for copyright purposes, and then try to get a copyright approval from a record company is very challenging for a book. I listen to a lot of lyrics, and I love, let me give you a couple that
1: okay.
3: fit what we do. One is called The Word.
1: The Word?
3: Yes, mm-hmm. by the Junkyard Band. It's mm-hmm. mentioned in the book. The lyrics speak to food policies in the 1980s in Washington, D.C., and throughout most of inner city America. Great song that I feel is, you know, kind of speaks to how, when I was writing it, what I felt the most. And it's called, it's by Fela Kuti. Uh-huh. And it's called Black Man's Cry. And it's sung in Yoruba, but if you got the English translations, it's about black men leaving the plantation. Fela Kuti, yes. Black Man's Cry.
1: Yeah. Sweet. I will find those. Let me just put in a plug for my radio station while we're here. Do you listen to WRIR 97.3 or WRIR.org? It's our local independent station. We've been around now for 25 years. And on Sunday afternoon, it's all world music. We have DJ Charles Graybeard Williams and DJ Dowdy, and they play things, Ambiance Congo, the other black music. We have music from all over the world. Anyway, I encourage you to try it as well as all of our listeners if they haven't already. And that's where I first heard of Fela Kuti. But anyway, like I said, I was going to let you go because I don't want to keep you longer than is feels right for you, and so that I can reach out to you again because of your knowledge and good stories that people need to know.
3: I appreciate it. Thank you for having me.
1: Yeah, me too, Michael. All right. So

0: This has been an episode of What Wakes Me Up for WRIR and other community radio stations. And I encourage everyone to keep doing what work you can to make the change you can in your own close life, because that's the only way it works. We can only influence those with whom we have immediate touch. Thank you, Dr. Carter, I suspect.
1: No, not a doctor yet.
0: Sweet.
1: But thank you.
0: We'll keep on growing things, and I'll watch out for what's going on with you in the future, too.
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1: So I always wanted to write that song. And then, you know, with the whole political climate and people realizing how bad things are, you know, you just really have to stand up. You have to do something about this. And the fact that the name is King and we have big demonstrations against having a monarchy in America.
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0: 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Today's labor quote is by Jimmy Hoffa, who said, "Rome wasn't built in a day, but man, did they get a break on the labor." 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

0: They have neither the time, the training, nor the inclination for strategic thought. 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

0: This is the Tom Hartman Program.
1: Hey, welcome to our program. On the line with us, our buddy Rachel Bitticofer, Ph.D., Dr. Rachel. She writes The Cycle on Substack. She's also the author of the just brilliant book, Hit 'Em Where It Hurts, How to Save Democracy by Beating Republicans at Their Own Game. 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And Rachel Bitticofer over on Blue Sky. Rachel, welcome back to the program. It's always great having you with us. You wrote an absolutely amazing piece here about Trump's desire to steal the elections this November. You want to walk us through it?
2: Sure, yeah. I mean, there's, I think, a dark shroud hanging over everything in 2026, and that is what's going to happen with Trump. He's trying to interfere in the midterms, and he's doing it very blatantly. So my article starts with the idea that he is plotting openly to steal it, and what can and can't he do to get away with that. And, you know, hopefully it makes people feel a little bit more confident about this cycle, because the decentralization of elections is a real godsend for us right now. That said, I know that a circuit court ruling just came out this morning affirming Trump's right to hold mail ballots, postage service for mail balloting hostage, which, Tom, you and I are Oregonians. We know what that would be like. Yep. If that was to happen, right? So he is absolutely trying his very best to sabotage the 2026 midterms. And the more that we can be aware of what he's doing, we can counteract it in advance.
1: So one of the things that really concerned me, I don't know if you caught David French's piece in the New York Times last week. I think it was last Thursday or Friday. Where he pointed out that Article 1, Section 5 of the Constitution says that the only the House and Senate can determine who they will seat. They do it by simple majority vote. It's not filibusterable, and it's non-judiciable. It cannot be. It's not subject to judicial review. And that this has happened at least a dozen times in American history, where the House or the Senate, by simple majority vote, decided to put the loser of an election into the House or Senate rather than the winner, typically because control of the House or Senate was hanging in the balance. And French was suggesting that Republicans are talking right now about simply refusing to seat Democratic winners this fall, claiming that, oh, well, we think that there was some fraud in Atlanta, and Trump's director of national security has some evidence that we'll tell you about in a couple of years, that kind of thing. Well, what are your thoughts on that?
2: Yeah, I think people should be definitely concerned about that happening. And it is their most useful and likely way to interfere. You know, when I lay out in the article how hard it would be because of the decentralization of our election system to preemptively mess with them. The one thing in the back end is that, you know, there is a situation, especially in Georgia for the Senate race there, where we could see Republican led states, because Georgia is the only swing state that has a Republican governor, refuse to sit or certify elections. And I do think that's possibly going to happen. I think it will come down a little bit, as David French was noting, to the size of the majority that Democrats have and mm-hmm. whether that interference could make a difference for control. But I would put nothing past this Republican Party. The only thing is like, Trump doesn't care about them. He cares about him. So for me, the most extreme activities, I feel like he will not do to help other people. He will do that to help himself in 2028, but not necessarily for these majorities.
1: Except that he knows that if, let's say that there's like seven, you know, the Democrats end up with a 7-seat majority in the House, and then Mike Johnson simply refuses to seat those 7 Democrats, claiming fraud in every single case, then yep. Trump avoids impeachment. He avoids investigations. He avoids subpoenas. And particularly yep. now that the House has established that, I believe it was the House, that they can subpoena a former president. You know, they just did this with Bill Clinton on the Epstein stuff. And that, you know, is being seen as a precedent for Democrats being able to subpoena Trump himself. He's pretty freaked yep. out about this. I mean, he talks about this at his rallies.
2: Yeah, I mean, he wants the SAVE Act passed. He wants to be protected from those things. That said, like, there, you know, and this is depressing, but, you know, controlling the House and the Senate will solve some problems, right? It will at least put a check on some of his power. But at the end of the day, we can introduce articles of impeachment in the House. he will be acquitted again in the Senate unless we can lock in it. This time it's like 13 Republican votes, right? So, you know, I feel like he isn't as afraid of the oversight as he will be when we start thinking about the end of his tenure and what would happen if he was to leave office. So, you know, the long and the short of it is I expect that they're going to claim fraud. I expect that there might be some fights about sitting winners. I think the situation we're in now, which is so chaotic, Tom, is actually going to be very calm compared to the next 2 years. I think these next 2 years coming out of the election, day after the election, it's going to be full war on American election legitimacy. And, you know, it's reasonable to expect terrible things. Yes.
1: Well, that's my other concern. You note in your article, we're talking to Dr. Rachel Bitticofer, doctor of democracy here. that history is full of leaders who've claimed they weren't destroying democracy, they were rescuing it. The justification, you write, changes from country to country, era to era, but the script is remarkably consistent. There's always a crisis. There's always an enemy. There's always an explanation for why normal rules have to be suspended just this once. You talk about the abuse of power that Trump has done in the past. To what extent do you think that this kind of a formula fits with the national presidential security memo number 7 that says that people who don't subscribe to the traditional American viewpoints on morality, religion, marriage, things like that are potential terrorists? And,
2: right.
1: And Trump's assertion that ICE should perhaps open their detention facilities beyond just immigrants to people like, well, you and me.
2: Yes. Yeah, I mean, that's exactly where we're headed. I hate it. You know, I want to be, everyone in the progressive movement wants optimism. And I can give you optimism. We are going to clean up these elections, at least in terms of winning them. We are going to have a really great field in 2028. We are probably going to win the presidency back in 2028. But we are in a situation where Donald Trump is so outside the bounds of the rule of law now. The only thing protecting him and his other administration of

0: become more erratic friends. And I think that we need to be prepared for very terrible things to happen anytime after November in this fall.
1: So how do we prepare?
0: Well, you know, I mean, there's not much you can do to prepare. I guess that's probably true, right? You
1: have psychologically prepared?
0: Yeah. I mean, you know, I mean, I prepared myself by going to Canada and checking out Vancouver.
1: It's a beautiful city. It really is.
0: It was lovely, especially the part where I was talking to a woman at Science World who mentioned to me, unbidden, by the way, that she had had three brain tumors. And by the way, that copay for that was $0. And I said to her, wow, that's wild, because if I got a brain tumor, I'd be bankrupted.
1: Yeah. They have a national healthcare system there. They definitely do.
0: They sure do.
1: And it's amazing. Go ahead.
0: Yeah, for me, knowledge is the preparation. So, you know, like, one thing we can't do to prepare is join everybody else in what I call optimism bias. And I don't know, Tom, if you're running into this, but I run into it all the time, where I'll say something about how Trump's not going to leave office, you know, in 28. And then people will be like, you think he's really going to do that? And it's wild, right?
1: He's already tried it. He's already tried it.
0: You know what I mean? So, like, the most important resource in America right now are the people who are listening to this show, you and me and people like us, who get it and understand the extent of the threat. People like Mark Elias, the lawyer as well. Because there are, for every one of us, five people who are doing, oh, things will be fine.
1: Yeah. Well, here's a question for you that's kind of out in left field, but apropos of the 2028 election. I'm hearing from Republican sources that there is talk about whoever Donald Trump decides to endorse for president, whether it's Marco Rubio or J.D. Vance or, you know, person X, that he will only give them his endorsement if they promise to have Don Jr. as their vice presidential candidate. I'm serious.
0: I mean, I wouldn't put it past him, you know what I mean? Like, I mean, he wants... Here's what I think is going to happen. I think we're going to have a Republican field. I think J.D. Vance and Marco Rubio are going to be the name ID front runners. I think that they're going to also have a lot of polling that shows both of those nominees losing to the potential Democratic nominee, whoever it is, okay? And Trump's going to be absorbing that data all through, you know, 2028 early and even really in the tail end of 27, all the way through the midterms probably. He's going to have to listen to that. And I got to tell you, I don't think he's joking at the White House Correspondents' Dinner. I think there's a real possibility that Trump will just run for president again. And then the question is, well, it's illegal. He can't be seated. But will the Republican Party just go along with it? And I think the answer to that is yes. So a chaos, and chaos in the future.
1: Or he could do what Putin did. He could have J.D. Vance run for president and he'd be vice president.
0: Yeah, that too, right? I mean, there's no law that says he can't be vice president. Plus, like, where you can tell right where the constitutional, like, where he's getting the Heritage Foundation briefings, because if you listen to Trump, he keeps hanging on the word consecutive terms. Their argument is going to be because the election was stolen and his terms were broken up and they weren't consecutive, he gets another term. And I, you know, we all know that that is legally a stupid argument, right? Mm-hmm. But it will have to be litigated and it will, you know, I just don't have any faith anymore in the system, you know, not just internalizing something really, really dangerous like, you know, Trump floating a 2028 bid.
1: Yeah, I get it. The great Dr. Rachel Bitticofer, she writes a newsletter called The Cycle over on Substack, thecycle.substack.com, in fact, is the URL. She's also got a marvelous book. In fact, I went to her book signing. It was brilliant. Hit 'em Where It Hurts, How to Save Democracy by Beating Republicans at Their Own Game. Rachel, it's always great seeing you. Thank you so much for dropping by today.
0: Thank you so much for having me again.
1: Always a pleasure. I'll be back with how do you hide discrimination? Well, you can stop counting it. We'll talk about that in just a moment, and then I'll be picking up your calls too.
2: This is the Tom Hartman Program.
1: It's your media support group for We the People. We'll be right back. Any efforts in the United States to deal with the 500-year legacy of racial discrimination, racial violence, here in the United States? I mean, you know, for example, the Equal Employment Opportunity Commission points out that this is, by the way, based on private employment.

0: employers with over 100 employees, over 100 workers, have to report by race, ethnicity, sex, and 10 job categories every year. So these reports cover roughly 50 million people from 73,000 employers. And, you know, one of the things that they pointed out is that white men are about 35% of the workforce, but they hold 52.7% of executive and senior management jobs. Well, that doesn't look good, does it? So what are we going to do about that? Well, the EEOC has a solution. The Equal Opportunity Employment, or the Equal Employment Opportunity Commission. Their solution? They're going to stop collecting the statistics. Isn't that brilliant? You know, John Roberts, when he struck down, when he wrote the decision in the Supreme Court case, the name of it is escaping me, but that gutted the Voting Rights Act, and frankly, the Civil Rights Act as well, but particularly the Voting Rights Act. Shelby County was the name of the decision. In that case, he said, America has changed. We no longer have racism in this country that's of any consequence. Right? You know, black people can go as far as they want. Brown people, Hispanic, Asians, whatever, queer people. So, problem solved. Well, you know, the EEOC is now going to put the period on that sentence. Incredible. Paul in San Francisco Bay Area, California. Hey, Paul, what's up?
1: Hey, Tom. I just wanted to talk quickly about the underreporting of heat-related deaths here in the United States compared to Europe.
0: Sure.
1: And that's because, you know, we don't have a national health agency. And here in the United States, you know, it's usually a doctor who signs a death certificate, and they're in the ER, and they're busy, and they're just writing something down like heart failure.
0: Mm-hmm.
1: And also our coroners are elected officials, and only in four states do you even have to be a doctor, let alone a pathologist.
0: Really? To become a coroner?
1: Yeah.
0: That's weird.
1: You don't, well, there's only four states that require you to be a medical doctor to be the county coroner. That's unbelievable, but it's true.
0: Yeah.
1: So I'm just looking at the stats for the heat wave they had in Europe from June 22 to 28 of this year.
0: Mm-hmm.
1: 27 countries reported an excess of 10,650 deaths, and they attributed it to, well, what was going on that week? Well, we had that horrible heat wave where the average temperature was 40 degrees Celsius or above.
0: Yeah, I was there at the time.
1: So I think it's, you know, maybe ProPublica or someone can pick this up, because the only thing I've heard is from all our heat problems in the United States this year is that New Jersey recorded, I think, 21 or 23 deaths when they had their heat wave about a month ago.
0: Mm-hmm.
1: So, but this is another example of greenwashing of the climate crisis, if you ask me.
0: Huh. Interesting. I had no
1: people
0: idea.
1: People are dropping dead because you can't be in extreme heat for very long, even if you're a healthy person.
0: Well, it's a variation on the story, which is how the EEOC, the Equal Employment Opportunity Commission, has decided to stop measuring whether there's racial discrimination going on in America. And so that they can say, hey, there's no racial discrimination. You know, everything's good, just like John Roberts said. And we can do away with the Voting Rights Act and the Civil Rights Act because everything's
1: good. If you don't take the complaint, you don't have to record it as a statistic.
0: Exactly.
1: It's like the recorded deaths.
0: Exactly. Right? Yeah. Well said, Paul.
1: We have smart listeners. You have smart listeners. Please don't go outside if the heat index is about 110.
0: There you go.
1: Because that'll kill a healthy person in 30 minutes.
0: Paul, I got to move along. Thank you. Yeah, well said.
1: Thank you.
0: Christina in Eugene, Oregon. Hey, Christina, what's up?
2: Hello.
0: Hey.
2: First time caller, long time listener.
0: Well, thank you.
2: Yes. And I just wanted to know which knucklehead came up with democratic socialism, when social democracy would have been a much better way of calling it.
0: I agree. And the problem is, the big problem, is that we now have this spin-off third party called the Democratic Socialists of America, where the number two person is going on Fox News saying we want to abolish the Senate, and the number one person is saying that we're going to run candidates in states that don't have fusion voting, so we will be directly competing with the Democratic Party. And the Democratic Party does not know how to deal with this. And it's going to be a friggin' mess. It's going to, you know, these are narcissists. I mean, this is Jill Stein all over again, right?
2: Yeah.
0: You know, just get my name in the headlines. I'm just going to run for it. And it brings in some money, too.
2: Yeah, they all want to be little mini Trumps.
0: Exactly. Yeah, I'm very concerned about it. Christina, thank you. Thank you for pointing that out. That was brilliant. And I hope you call again.
2: Thank you.
0: Yeah, back with more of your calls and the news of the day in just a moment. Stay with us. Welcome back. So making a killing literally and figuratively, big oil's profits have just about doubled so far this year. Oxfam International looked into this, and they found that their profits are the largest oil and gas companies in America. Their profits are on track to skyrocket from $23 billion in the first quarter of the year to $45 billion in the second. First 3 months, $23 billion in profit. That's money that's left over that they get to share with their shareholders and executives and whatnot. $23 billion. It's now going to be $45 billion for the second quarter. Why? Because of Trump's war in Iran. This is the industry that gave Donald Trump hundreds of millions of dollars, and they're just making a fortune here. This is from the report, quote, projected full-year profits of BP, Chevron, Eni, ExxonMobil, Shell, and Total Energies amounted to $147 billion. Amazing. The U.S.-Israeli war of choice and the war and the Russian war against Ukraine have spiked the price of oil. Also, the top U.S. fossil fuel executives have sold nearly 400 million of their own company's stock. Now, there's a stock is hitting a high right now, so they're cashing out. Big oil's, this is, you know, one of these activists, Oxfam's climate policy lead, Mariana Paoli, says, big oil's greed is incompatible with a living planet, and unless governments rein it in, they will make a mockery of international climate targets. We are looking at just an explosion of global warming. Oxfam contends that the rich polluter profit tax that they're suggesting would raise about $400 billion and, you know, might begin to help deal with this problem. But this is wild. I mean, Trump's push for AI, for data centers that run on natural gas because it's clean, right? Which is a scam that was promoted by the natural gas industry for years and years. According to a new report from Oil Change International, wholesale gas prices are being driven up by AI data centers and Trump's shutting down all these green energy projects. His administration has fast-tracked federal permits for data center developers, loosened environmental review processes, and directed his agencies to provide incentives to finance the data center boom. And gas is going to be the principal fuel for these things. They suggest that the data center boom could increase gas consumption by 17% by the early 2030s, you know, just 5 years down the road. With the cheapest gas being rapidly depleted, more demand will require producers to expand drilling to parts of the country where it's much more expensive to operate. Meanwhile, the Trump administration, Republicans in Congress have gutted federal support for wind power construction and other renewable sources. So here we are. They're projecting that between 2026 and 2040, the average wholesale price of gas could jump by 80% or more, which I suppose is a good thing. But, you know, it's kind of wild stuff when, you know, we've got an administration that was just yelling last week about imposing a 50% tariff on Canada. I think they've gone ahead and done it, imposing a 50% tariff on Canada. Because the smoke from their wildfires is coming into the United States. When those wildfires are caused by the product that is being sold so profitably by these companies that are actively supporting Donald Trump and he's actively supporting them. I mean, the irony is just mind-boggling. Meanwhile, there's a fellow named Sam Tunick, who is part of the No Cop City movement down in Atlanta for this police training center. And he came back into the country, and he had this thing called Graphene OS on his Android cell phone that if you put in a particular number, like when you're trying to unlock the phone, if you put in, instead of the unlock number, you put in the crisis number, it just erases your phone. And when he came back into the country from the Dominican Republic, he was asked to turn over his phone, and he gave them that number, and it wiped out his phone. Well, you know, a few months later, he was driving down the street, and he got pulled over and arrested to get out of your car, look at this taillight. He got out of the car to look at the taillight, and they handcuffed him and said, you're going to prison for destruction of evidence. This is wild. And, you know, he's fighting back, saying you had no right to take my phone in the first place, but that's going to be a tough one because the Supreme Court has already said that basically they can search any of your electronic equipment if you're coming into the country from outside the country. we'll see. But this is just wild. You know, wiping your own phone. He had not been accused of a crime. Wiping your own phone is apparently now a felony in Trump's new police state, America.
3: You're listening to the Tom Hartman Program.
0: Defending America from the weapons of mass deception. I'll be right back with you. Brian in Albuquerque, New Mexico. Hey, Brian, what's up?
4: Hey, another hot summer day in the western U.S.
0: Yeah.
4: And I wanted to talk about climate change.
0: Mm-hmm.
4: And in my view, it's going to make all of our current aggravating problems, like the cost of food, housing, whatnot, going to make them all worse.
0: Oh, yeah. Wait until several million people can no longer live in Arizona, Nevada, and New Mexico because their towns have run out of water.
4: Right. And there's going to be a lot of Republican towns that are running out of water, and Republican ranchers and Republican growers, producers, agribusiness, they're going to be looking for government assistance. And it's going to really scramble our politics if we can get people to pay attention to the issue. And with a summer like this one, I think everybody's going to start, you know, with the smoke from Canada and everything else.
0: Mm-hmm.
4: And then on top of just where we're at as humanity and burning oil, well, now we got this war going on that is very destructive, and most people don't realize it. And Trump is gambling with the world economy right now. And the Iranians know it. And that's kind of a separate topic. But what I wanted to say is I wish the progressive brain trust and those in leadership positions really start doing some strategic thinking about oil and gas. And let me lay out why. We're addicted to it. We have to have it. We have to. And what we need to make the conversation to is we need to build resilient cities that can handle the future that's coming. And it's coming. And, you know, like our housing problem. A lot of the problem is the housing's in the wrong areas, or it's substandard and it can't handle these storms and the heat and everything else. And a lot of people are probably going to have to move. I think that's going to be the story of the next century is
0: millions
4: of people moving.
0: Yeah, I completely agree.
4: But what I was
0: and New Orleans was the preview of it, by the way. And if I could just add one thing here, Brian. Back in 2000, I think it was 8, I'd have to go back and look, but it seems like it was right around the beginning of the Obama era. You had, in the Middle East, the desert moved north in northern Africa and started wiping out small subsistence farmers in Syria, in Libya, I'm drawing a blank on the country where the whole thing really started, where the guy set himself on fire that started the Arab Spring.
4: Tunisia,
0: thank you very much, Brent. And the result of that was all these refugees flooding the cities, producing social and political instability, leading to an attempted revolution in Syria, leading to, you know, some 5 million refugees leaving North Africa and going into Europe, which is now scrambling European politics. Well, that was, you know, between the tropics of Cancer and Capricorn. That was in the equatorial region. That was North Africa. So that was the early warning for the world that this is coming to you. Now we're seeing it way north of the Tropic of whichever one is the north one. And what is it? Capricorn, I think, is the north one, and Cancer is the south. And now it's creeping up into the southern part of the continental United States. And the desertification, this process of transforming forest land, field land, crop land into deserts, that's actually happening right now. And it's going to be driving these things. And at the same time, you know, in the far north latitudes, you're seeing, you know, the wiping out of albedo, of snow, of ice, of glaciers, things that reflect sunlight back into the atmosphere. And it's all being replaced by dark sea, which absorbs heat. So it's a generative cycle. It's something that it feeds on itself. And, you know, we are in right now. I mean, you know, the fires in Los Angeles, the fires in Hawaii, the fires, you know, across the West. France is on fire right now. Italy is on fire. Greece is on fire. Spain is on fire. This is happening all around the world. We're not getting the reports out of China, but I'm sure they're having the same problem.
4: Sure.
0: You got
4: politically, though, I'm more interested in the political dynamic that's going to take place.
0: Yeah.
4: And the strategic thinking the Democrats need to do is, and realize, tens of millions of Americans are employed in oil and gas or some other industry that's derivative of oil and gas or serves oil and gas. My wife grew up in the Permian Basin in a small town. The entire that entire region is oil and gas.
0: So your point, I've got
4: from
0: about 15 seconds here.
4: Well, the point is when Democrats get up and just say, stop burning oil, stop using oil, it's all the billionaires' fault, that's not true because we're all addicted to it. It's woven into our society. And if you just start talking about killing it, well, you're killing American jobs. And so it's a turnoff.
0: Yeah, I get that. I get that. No, there are no simple answers here, Brian.
4: Have the answers myself, but we need strategic thinking on these, because the issue's only going to grow.
0: And the problem is, with the Republicans in charge, we're literally not even having a conversation about it. They're calling climate change a hoax. Brian, thank you for the call.
3: You're listening to Tom Hartman.
0: Meanwhile, Donald Trump's top food safety official, or at least the guy who was his top food safety official until he replaced him with a MAGA crackpot. His name is Frank Yannis, by the way. He was the deputy commissioner for food policy at the FDA, the Food and Drug Administration, from 2018 to 2023. So spanning both the Biden and Trump administrations. And, you know, Trump, Biden, and then Trump again. And then Trump got rid of him. He's talking about this cyclospora outbreak that has now touched, you know, I've seen 42 states in one report, but apparently it's really big in like 9 states or maybe 11 states. Over 7,400 potential cases across 9 states. Bob Kennedy says everything's under control, but no details. And Taylor Farms was initially accused, which is, you know, produces about a quarter of the produce in America, apparently. Fact check me on that, but, you know, I've read it only in one source. But a massive company, a $7 billion company, that has given millions of dollars to Donald Trump for his inauguration and for other things. And then their CEO last Thursday went to the White House, and immediately thereafter, or a day or two thereafter, the White House or the FDA came out and said, oh, it was a false positive. It's not Taylor Farms. And Taylor Farms is saying, yeah, they apologized to us. And the FDA is saying, no, we didn't apologize to them. We're still not sure. So good luck with that one. So Michigan now is officially reporting 9,253 cases of cyclosporiasis. This is the disease that Bob Kennedy, in his infinite wisdom, stopped the FDA and CDC from tracking last year. And so now we've got this explosion. This is an increase of over 1,000 cases just since last Friday. Robert Garcia, who is the top Democrat in the House Oversight Committee, sent a strongly worded letter to Taylor Farms asking what the hell's going on here, basically. And he wants to know if the company was attempting to influence the FDA's response, which would be, if not a crime, certainly a scandal. This is what he wrote. He says, Taylor Farms donated millions to President Trump, met privately with the White House the night the FDA identified their lettuce as the source of this outbreak, and then reportedly tried to distance themselves from this outbreak. He wants to know what's going on. We've got 9 states now where we got a major outbreak that appears tied to one particular producer, presumably Taylor Farms. And that is Illinois, Indiana, Kansas, Kentucky, Michigan, Ohio, Oklahoma, Pennsylvania, West Virginia. But cyclosporiasis has been reported in 41 states now. There's always, you know, a kind of low level of it. For people who don't know, this is a parasite. It's a tiny organism that goes through an egg stage. They call them ovas. And the ovas take a couple of weeks, up to 14 days to hatch. And then they're expelled by the millions with your number two. And when that fecal matter gets on food crops, like when it's used for fertilizer, for example, or if people are farm workers are working in the field and they don't have access to toilets and they're just, you know, going in the field, then this stuff gets in the food supply. And then, you know, a little bit of it gets mixed in with a whole bunch of lettuce that gets collectively washed in a giant vat. And now all the lettuce is contaminated with it. You get these little ova, these little eggs, and they get in your system and you don't even know where it came from because it takes 2 weeks to get sick. And so, you know, whatever's going on right now is going to be a hell of a lot worse 2 weeks from now. Because this thing is apparently still spreading, not to mention the explosive Trumperia aspect of it. The wonders of Doge, right? The wonders of saying, no, you know, we don't need this government. You know, the free market will solve all problems. Just let the billionaires run the country. Forget about all these agencies and, you know, we just don't need this stuff. No, we actually do need this stuff. I mean, it would be nice to be able to go to a restaurant or go to the grocery store and know that the lettuce you're buying isn't going to cause you to have explosive Trumperia for the next 2 weeks and end up in the hospital. But, you know, Bob Kennedy loves to swim in sewage and eat roadkill. So, as he said, this is all under control. It's not a big deal. I'm not sure he said it's not a big deal, but he said it's all under control. I'll pick up your calls right after this. America ended the slave patrols, more or less. They really became the foundation of modern-day policing, particularly in the South. But now Trump is trying to bring them back, basically. I mean, you know, this is grim stuff. Most recently, ICE has begun violently force-feeding and catheterizing people who in the concentration camps who are doing hunger strikes. This is a violation of the 1975 Treaty of Tokyo, which, and the World Medical Association has condemned force feeding and force catheterization as torture. But we're doing it in these ICE concentration camps to people who have not been even charged with a crime, much less convicted of a crime. Being in the United States without documentation is not a crime. It's a civil offense. It's not a criminal offense. So they have not been charged with a crime. They've not been convicted of a crime. Most of them have never been before a judge, which the Fourth and Fifth Amendments require. And the Sixth, Seventh, and Eighth Amendments, for that matter, the Due Process Amendments. This is pretty violent stuff, too. They strap you down. They immobilize your arms and legs. And then they shove a tube up your nose, down your throat as you're choking and gagging. They get it all the way down into your stomach. It can do some damage to your sinuses and your throat on the way down. Frequently does, particularly when it's done in a prison setting with somebody who doesn't want it done, as opposed to, you know, an anesthetized person in a hospital. And then they take another tube and push it up your urethra into your bladder because you're tied down so you can't get up and use the toilet. And so it's forced feeding and forced catheterization. And this is painful stuff and violent stuff. And like I said, it's a violation of international law. I mean, you know, this international law goes back to when Mahatma Gandhi had a successful hunger strike against the British government that was then occupying India. The Red Cross, the United Nations have recognized that there is an absolute right to hunger strike as a legitimate form of legal protest. But ICE doesn't care. ICE has begun surveillance. It's buying surveillance and hacking services from companies like Palantir, Cellebrite, and Paragon. It's drawing on sprawling surveillance networks that include Flock license plate reader systems, facial recognition, cell phone forensics, commercial data brokers. They've basically created an infrastructure where they can track anyone in America. This goes way beyond, quote, illegal aliens. In fact, there's this professor, Eric Davis, in St. Paul, Minnesota. He's, you know, he teaches at the college there, and he's 53 years old. He said they hauled me out and put me in a belly chain. He was driving to a doctor's office, a doctor's appointment, and they pulled over his car, dragged him out, and chained him. And now they're threatening him with 6 years of prison. And what he did was he went to a meeting. Seriously. That's what he did. He has been charged with using, quote, force, intimidation, and threats to prevent officers from carrying out their duties. But this from The Guardian, an article by Sam Levin. These prosecutions, even when unsuccessful, are part of an effort to criminalize lawful community organizing, weaken movements opposing deportations, and turn the lives of activists upside down. Davis has, according to the government, had attended and facilitated meetings about protests and discussed his anti-authoritarian ideology with other activists. He is not accused of any violent acts. He is not accused of taking any specific actions at protests. He is not accused of having had any encounters with ICE agents. And nonetheless, he's facing 6 years in prison. I mean, specifically, they are not saying that this guy did anything, you know, anything violent or anything like that. He says they're trying to ruin our lives. He says, I try not to remind myself all the time that the consequence of this bureaucracy is my freedom. And he also worries that this is going to ruin his academic work and his job. He has struggled to sleep, and the case has taken a toll on his personal relationships, he said. The 15 defendants are under a strict no-contact order with each other, which has meant he has been cut off from several close friends who are also defendants in the case. This is Gestapo stuff. I mean, you know, we went through this once before in the United States back in the 1840s, 50s, and 60s down in the Deep South. And, you know, the slave patrols were kind of the tip of the spear to not just track down, enslaved people who had run away, but also to punish white people who stood up against slavery or just against the oligarchy. There was a large labor movement in the South back in the 1840s and 1850s that the slave patrols helped put down as well. And following that same strategy, the deal was back then was to get as many, see, even the slave patrols were not that large, but if you could get as many local police agencies involved as possible. This, by the way, this was the strategy that the Gestapo did in Germany, too. There were fewer than 40,000 Gestapo officers in Germany at their peak. But they had cut deals with all the local police departments to feed people to them. And the slave patrols, they had a deal where if you caught a runaway slave, this was under the Fugitive Slave Act of 1850, you were paid a $10 commission. That's $450 in today's money. And so all these local cops had this incentive to go out and, you know, look for black and brown people. Well, following that same strategy now, over 760 local police departments have now signed up with ICE for a task force model. There's 1,493 active agreements. They've deputized between 13,000 and 15,000 local officers to assist ICE. And they're just getting started. Right now, only about 32% of the nation lives in, about 77 million of us, live in a county with an enrolled agency. ICE is promising full salaries, overtime, startup costs, performance bonuses, all tied to immigration arrests. Here we go. Right? Virtually none of the roughly 70,000 people that are being held right now in ICE concentration camps have experienced any due process. ICE is ignoring the Fifth Amendment's requirement that, quote, no person shall be deprived of life, liberty, or property without due process of law. And like the old slave patrols, they're going after protesters now, using anonymity and abuse and excesses. I mean, in addition to shooting dead Americans like Alex Preddy and Renee Good, ProPublica and Frontline found more than 300 American citizen protesters and bystanders who have been arrested during these immigration sweeps and accused of assaulting or interfering with law enforcement. I mean, this is even members of Congress, you know, have been assaulted. And the point of this is to create an immediate reign of terror, dampening protests so that people will say, well, maybe I shouldn't go out in the streets. Maybe I shouldn't, you know, speak out. You know, the former plumber, who's now our DHS secretary, Mark Wayne Mullen, said in his confirmation that ICE could be sent to polling places in the event of a specific threat. And, and now we've also got the situation where people are imitating ICE and going out and assaulting people. I mean, this has been happening all over the country. The most recent one was just a few days ago here in Oregon. But this is how a state, a nation, becomes a police state. And we're watching it in real time with masked secret police in the United States of America. I literally never thought in my lifetime that I would be saying these words. And, you know, Trump and the Republican Party do not want to give up their secret police. I'm just astounded. I mean, this is the Republican Party that for years and years and years have been talking about, you know, nanny state and government overreach and big government. And now they're loving it.
3: This is the Tom Hartman Program.
0: I don't think this is going to work out for them, but over the short term, this is damn scary stuff. Robert in Los Angeles. Hey, Robert, what's up?
5: Hey, Tom. One of your callers was saying that you're a national treasure, and I wanted to second that. you know, it's free speech on the free airwaves that make things happen, and it's so important. So thank you for what you do.
6: Thank you, Robert.
5: Hey, I'm sorry I'm a broken record on this, but I'm calling again about Renee Good. You know, I know you say that you think things are going to work out, but I'm just not so sure. You know, Renee Good was murdered by Jonathan Ross, and we're aware of that, but why do we not have congressmen outraged out there on the floor, like shaking their fists? I mean, there is no immunity given in the Constitution for what ICE did to Renee Good. Right. Their policy of murdering Americans, there is no immunity to murder Americans. There's no immunity to shoot moms in the face. There's no immunity to shoot American citizens in the face. There's no immunity to chase down American citizens and threaten them, intimidate them, and then shoot them in the face. There's no immunity for a policy that says comply or die.
6: I agree.
5: There's no immunity for that.
6: I agree,
5: so,
6: Robert.
5: I've been after my congressman to get out there on the floor, and my congressman is Ted Lieu, and I'm telling you, everybody that thinks that these Democrats are going to help them, if they've ever taken a single dime from AIPAC, they're never going to help. AIPAC is so entrenched in ICE. AIPAC and the Israeli government is so entrenched in our national politics as well.
6: Well, I get
5: as
6: that, but what does AIPAC have to do with ICE?
5: AIPAC has everything to do with ICE, because what AIPAC does is AIPAC comes in and they write legislation that allows ICE and groups like ICE.
6: AIPAC is the American Israel public, whatever it is, you know, action committee or something. I mean, what does that have
5: That's
6: to do with
5: right.
6: ICE?
5: That's right. What it has to do with ICE is that...
6: Is there a specific piece of legislation that AIPAC has written that you're pointing to here, Robert?
5: No, there isn't. But what I do I see an out-of-control Israeli government, and I see an out-of-control government here, and I see corrupt congressmen here that take a bunch of money from AIPAC. They're Democratic congressmen that take money from AIPAC, and for some reason, when it comes to standing up for America, they won't. All they want to do is stand up for Israel.
6: Well, I get that, but I would argue that the members of Congress who are taking money from CoreCivic and Geo Group and the other big, you know, private prison companies that are literally making billions of dollars, you know, detaining people for hundreds of dollars per person per day and abusing them and whatnot, that's... you know, I think you need to separate these two things, unless you have some evidence that, you know, I mean, I'm horrified by AIPAC. Benjamin Netanyahu is a racist. He's a criminal. He's a war criminal. He's, in my opinion, a psychopath.
5: What about Ben Gavir? Ben Gavir's been a war
6: he's
5: criminal
6: even worse.
5: For a long time.
6: Yeah, I agree. But I don't see what any of that has to do with ICE. You know, I get your point. Robert, thank you for the call. Let's try to be accurate here. On the other hand, if I'm missing something, let me know. We'll be right back with more of the news of the day in your call. Just a couple of quick things. Number one, Saudi Arabia has now entered the war with Iran. Is this because Donald Trump just gave them nuclear weapons or the ability to begin the process of building nuclear weapons? Inquiring minds want to know. And Eric Trump just posted a nice little ditty that Betty Bowers reposted. This is a quote from, this is Eric Trump's entire post. Any and all who dare to defy the American golden age, heed this warning. You will lose. Toe the line or we will run you down. The gloves are off and we are not playing around this time. For now, it's tariffs, but trust me, we can and will do so much worse. In all caps, so much worse. Toe the line? You're going to run us down? Eric? Or should I say Kusei, right? Uday and Kusei Trump? That's wild. It's just absolutely wild. This is not the country that I thought I was growing up in. I'm just astonished. Terry in Ventura, California. Hey, Terry, what's on your mind today?
7: Hi, Tom. Thanks. Your news break really cut down on my verbiage because you covered the story that I'm curious about. First, Tom, a very quick news tip. Mm-hmm. The L.A. Times the other day carried a story about the ACLU getting access to tapes that showed racial slurs by ICE about Los Angeles. Did you get a news tip on that?
6: I've seen several articles about it. The new word that they use to refer to Hispanic people is tonks, T-O-N-K-S.
7: Okay.
6: Because it's supposed to imitate the sound that is made when you hit a Hispanic person's head with a big mm-hmm. flashlight.
7: Okay. So did you access the L.A. Times story about what the ACLU is doing? Not, you might find it of interest.
6: Not specifically the L.A. Times. It's behind a paywall, but I've read, you know, a couple of articles about this. The ACLU is, they're wanting this basically out in the open. I mean, they're going after it.
7: Okay.
6: Am I missing something, Terry?
7: I just thought the L.A. Times, it's basically the pending actions about revealing these tapes and making them public.
6: Yeah.
7: My main topic is this. We all have grounds to be paranoid with the surveillance state we're living in.
6: Mm-hmm.
7: And you covered the Atlanta incident in your news break. And you're talking about the professor...
6: Eric, what's his
7: name?
6: Oh,
7: I missed that, Tom.
6: Yeah.
7: Okay, so no need to cover the specifics of what happened. But this is my point about his name is Turnick. Okay, my point is this. He has been involved in the Stop the Cop, which really isn't so much about would they deny this police facility to be built in Atlanta. No, it's an environmental issue. It's in a watershed.
6: Oh, you're talking about the guy who wiped his phone when TSA asked him for his phone. Yeah, okay.
7: Right.
6: Yeah, and they're charging him with a crime of destroying evidence.
7: Okay, we all have grounds to be paranoid, and two nights I could be going to an 805 defense group. What is happening with the surveillance state? Should I be worried? Okay,
6: yeah.
7: This is my point about Turnick. The reason he was on the government spy list is not a federal issue. It's a state issue. So I'm asking this. Who or what caused his history to be turned over to the TSA when it's not, let's say, an anti-ICE issue? So it's either surveillance or the... A Fulton County Sheriff Department turned over that information to the TSA. Why should he have been stopped?
6: I believe the state authorities can ask, you know, it would be the equivalent of putting out a fugitive warrant. They can ask the TSA to stop or detain or arrest people based on the assertion that there's a state law that's been violated. That's just cooperation between police agencies. That's fairly routine stuff, isn't it?
7: Over a state issue.
6: That's correct.
7: And not a federal issue.
6: Yeah, the feds will help out with a state issue if they feel that, you know, the request is appropriate. I mean, I might be missing something here, Terry. I'm not an expert on how law enforcement works. You know, maybe somebody who knows this stuff from the inside could call in and enlighten us. But my guess would be that's an important point. It's one I hadn't thought of. And the no cop city thing that's going on in Georgia where the people are protesting this, you know, building this little urban environment out in the woods where police can practice, you know, tracking down people in big cities. That is a state issue. It's something the state police are trying to do. And, you know, the state government is all in favor of. And yet TSA is a federal agency and they stopped this guy coming into the country from the Dominican Republic. And now they're charging him with a felony when he wiped his phone. And the excuse that they were using was they thought maybe he had child porn, which is, you know, convenient to say, but, you know, they've offered absolutely no evidence that that was the case. It looks like this is all about his, stop the cop stuff.
7: My point, Tom, is what causes the TSA and Homeland Security? What draws them attention to us? Because what he's charged with shouldn't be one of their... It's not an anti-ICE protest, okay?
6: That's correct. And it's not a federal offense. But like I said, I'm guessing that the state can reach out to TSA and say, you know, we're looking for Joe Blow. If he comes through an airport, let us know.
7: It's certainly a surveillance issue, Tom, okay?
6: It is. I agree. Terry, thank you for the call. Stick around.

0: James in Spokane. Hey, James, what's up?
1: Been a while since we've talked, I think. I'm sure we're all better spiritually. The billionaires are sociopathic. I mean, clearly they're cutting their own throats. They are insane. But the reason I called was the greatest crime that's been perpetrated in this country, and it's affected the world because we made it a global scheme. It's ruined your life, your lifelong, and mine, and everyone else's. This insane war on drugs.
0: Oh yeah,
1: this was
0: Nixon's effort to. Well, it was Ehrlichman. John Ehrlichman spoke with a reporter whose first name was Dan. I forget his last name. This is like 15, 20 years ago, and Ehrlichman was still alive. And he said, the war on drugs was a phony thing. We did this because we wanted to. He said our enemies were the hippies and the black people, and you couldn't outlaw being a hippie or a black, the anti-war hippies and the black. You couldn't outlaw those folks. So what we did was we went after heroin to go after the blacks and marijuana to go after the hippies, and we were using these as an excuse to disrupt their communities and ruin their lives. And that's exactly what happened.
1: This thing has affected everyone's life and every segment and level of society and the economy.
0: Yep.
1: And it is poison.
0: I agree.
1: We don't talk about it. We don't talk about it at all. Yeah. Meanwhile, we take our children, lock them up in penal institutions, which are not fit for any human being at all for any reason. We lock them in where they learn all the tricks of the trade, all the black arts, and then they're all graduated and put back on the street among our children and grandchildren.
0: Yep. Yep.
1: This is so corrosive. It is anti-democratic, and I think implicit in though they don't delineate it in the Constitution, I think the whole paper, the whole parchment says you have a right to self-medicate.
0: Yeah, I'm with you on that. At a certain point, societies have to protect themselves from things that...
1: But we have laws on the books for any aspect of that might occur with a drug user.
0: I agree. And, there was a time in America, most of the history of this country, actually, when morphine and cocaine and stuff like that could be purchased at your local pharmacy over the counter or just, from the traveling medicine show guy. And
1: thank you.
0: And a lot of people were using those things. I mean, Coca-Cola is called Coca-Cola because it had cocaine in it right up until 1919 or something like that.
1: The scheme we've engineered now is just so profitable, though, to the people at the top.
0: Yeah, yeah. I get it. It's a conundrum because now you've got these new synthetic drugs, the not just fentanyl, but now there's a hyperfentanyl, something that's 100 times stronger than fentanyl. Just really genuinely dangerous and deadly stuff. And
1: I was arrested 19 years of age.
0: Say that again?
1: I was arrested at 19 years of age for possession heroin.
0: Yeah.
1: Intent to distribute.
0: Yeah.
1: And ruined my life.
0: Yeah.
1: I didn't do anything. It was personal, but it ruined my life.
0: Yeah. I'm sorry to hear that, James.
1: All the children still today.
0: Yeah. Yeah. I'm with you. James, thank you. Thanks for the call. Okay. Thanks for being with us today. We'll be back tomorrow, same time, same place. In the meantime, don't forget, democracy is not a spectator sport. It requires all of us, and that includes you. So show up at your local Democratic Party and get involved. Tag your it. Have a great afternoon. Be good to yourself and the folks around you. Stay safe. Eat your veggies, get your exercise, and I'll catch up with you tomorrow.

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On this show, you'll hear solutions journalism for social justice, fueling action, not despair. I'm Sonali Kohatkar, host and executive producer. This week, we'll go to India, where a mass student-led movement demanding educational reforms scored a major victory. New Delhi-based reporter Ahilya Majithia will share what she saw on the ground and will explain the protest movement's demands, strategies, and next steps. Then we'll go to Florida, where a congressional candidate with the Democratic Socialists of America, Oliver Larkin, will respond to corporate media pundits pearl-clutching over a wave of recent DSA wins. Finally, as the nation's democracy erodes rapidly under Donald Trump and billionaires like Elon Musk, we'll turn to Lindsay Kashgarian of the National Priorities Project about a new report she's co-authored called Forging a Democracy That Works for All. That's coming up in just a moment.

0: 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Young people in India have been making international headlines for mass protests sparked by leaks of medical entrance exams that help students qualify for highly coveted government jobs. When an Indian Supreme Court judge in May referred to unemployed youth in India as parasites and cockroaches, students launched a satirical party called the Cockroach Janata Party, and the movement took off. Protesters spent weeks marching, demonstrating, and occupying public spaces to demand major educational reforms in a nation where young people are increasingly squeezed out of stable careers in spite of spending years and going into debt to qualify. The protests spread from India's capital, New Delhi, to other states, including Assam, West Bengal, and Bihar, even as police brutalized protesters, as seen in widely shared images and videos online. Just weeks after the protests began, India's education minister, Dharmendra Pradhan, resigned. My guest is Ahilya Majithia. She's a reporter with Decoder based in New Delhi, and she's been documenting the Indian youth-led protests. She now joins me from there. Welcome to the program, Ahilya.
1: Hi, Sonali. Thank you so much for having me here.
0: Can you explain what prompted the protests? It wasn't just, I understand, about leaked exams. This was a long-standing, simmering unrest. What specifically were the protesters angry about, and how has the government failed them?
1: Okay, so the Chief Justice of India, Surya Kant, he passed a comment which was comparing the youth of India to cockroaches and parasites of society. And this sparked a lot of outrage online. This caught the attention of the founder of the Cockroach Janata Party, Abhijit Dibke's attention. And it actually started as kind of a meme online that he posted, a AI-generated meme, which was just a symbol of a cockroach and how the youth is being called a cockroach. And because of this, a lot of people in India, they were deeply frustrated by the ongoing failures of the education system. And I think they decided to join, and it kind of became an online protest at first. And Abhijit Dibke, he was studying in Boston, and he decided to come to India to kind of let this protest take place. And once that did happen, many people joined in. I think this does also signify, because there's been so many failures of the education system, not just the NEET paper leak, but apart from that, there's been a lot of failures that we've seen recently. And I think it was everyone's frustration, anger that this system isn't changing on its own. And this was the perfect medium to kind of let go of that anger and be heard by the government. And I think a lot of the people had a lot of hope that this protest will help the government listen to their needs. And I think this protest was more about accountability, because I think in this government there are people who have made these remarks that no one will ever resign, but someone did resign, which was the education minister Dharmendra Pradhan. And I think this has given a lot of hope to a lot of protesters who did join this movement. Along with this, I don't think it was only specific to the NEET paper leak. I think it had a lot to do with the failures of the education system in India in general, and other people's experiences about it. So yeah, I think that's how the protest actually came to light.
0: So the resignation of the education minister was one of the demands, and it seems as though the protesters didn't expect for that to actually happen. It happened quite quickly, given that it's only been a few weeks. But then what other demands did they have?
1: So for the Cockroach Janata Party, there were three main demands. One, of course, was the resignation of Dharmendra Pradhan, who was the education minister. And I think it was mostly because I think all of us, including the entire youth and the protesters who took part in this movement, wanted some sort of accountability to be taken by this government. The second demand was actually developed after the 20th of July, which there was a peaceful protest and march to parliament called the Chalo Sansad March, which took place on the 20th. After this, a lot of protesters had FIRs against them, that the police, specifically Delhi police, had registered a lot of FIRs on the protesters.
0: And what are FIRs? Are those sort of warrants for arrest or complaints?
1: Yeah, so they are warrants of arrest. This was done to the protesters who took part on the 20th of July. And this is where the second demand comes into play, because they wanted the FIRs to be taken back. So, and that's also an ongoing demand till now, because a lot of states also were part of this protest, not just Delhi. Delhi was the one who started it, but there were many other states that were also protesting for the same thing. And right now there are updates which are coming where the police of Bihar, which has given a statement recently, has said that they're going to take back FIRs, but it's not entirely, not all states have said that yet. And the spokespeople of the CJP have also said that if the FIRs aren't taken back, they will come back to the streets and protest. The third demand was that there should be a compensation for the families who have lost their children and died by suicide due to the NEET paper leak. So there was a talk of a 1 crore compensation. That was one of their demands, which is
0: And just to interrupt you briefly and to explain to our audience, so basically when these medical exams were leaked, because the jobs that are offered as a result of people passing these exams are extremely lucrative and extremely scarce, and so there's a big sort of underground business in acquiring leaked exams so that people can cheat. And if you have money, you can buy these exams. And so when they were found to have been leaked, young people who were very sad about hearing this, some of them took their lives, committed suicide. And so part of the demand

0: leaked. All the students had this kind of anxiety that, oh, all our preparation has gone for a waste. We have to give the re-exam. And I think this is what caused around 20 students who died by suicide because of how anxious they were, how scared they were. And we went to when the NEET exam did happen. We did go and speak to students after they gave their re-exam, and still they were anxious that, oh, what if the paper leaks again? What if we have to give it again? And I think this is a horrible failure of the education system that has come to light. And
1: tell me a little bit about the way in which the Modi government has responded to these protests. Narendra Modi, who's the Prime Minister of India, who's led India for many years now, his BJP party has, remains in power in spite of increasing unpopularity. Have these protests weakened the government?
0: So I don't think I can comment on whether it's weakened the government or not, but what I can say is this protest was for accountability, and I think that the people who were part of this protest are extremely happy that they have the power to overturn such a government, because I don't think BJP is known for any of the ministers resigning. It's never happened, and I think they've been very clear that it won't happen. So I think this protest gives the people the sense of power that we can fight the government to change certain things, and I think that's the main point of how the protest has come around. I don't think this protest was ever to weaken a government body or the BJP in particular. I think this was a very non-political issue. It was about the education system. And I think they just wanted some form of accountability, which they have gotten with this resignation. So,
1: Right. And, there have certainly been critiques from India's left about the protests, but I think in terms of the popular uprising, it was a demographic that was deeply upset rising up. And they organized on social media. Some news analyses have pointed out that the very skills that young people have been denigrated for, being on their phones, all the time, the same kinds of things that we see here in the United States, were skills that these students put to use to mobilize. How did they use social media, in particular Instagram, to get the word out about what was happening, to organize, and to also kind of hone their message?
0: So I think this protest gave all the protesters a chance to be their own reporter in a sense, because I think there was no mainstream media which actually covered the protest up until there were further developments in the protest. People were using their phones, they were tweeting about it, they were posting on Instagram, like you said, and this was a very powerful tool to actually convey their messages and convey exactly what was going on in Delhi when the protest started. This protest gave a lot of light to digital platforms, media platforms. It wasn't, for the first time, it wasn't just mainstream media, but there was so much popularity that was gained by digital platforms. And around the protest, there were vloggers, everyone was holding their phones, they were recording everything. And I think it was really important because the phones actually gave like kind of an uncensored sort of power to put across. Like many people just posted what they wanted. It wasn't like censored. It was nothing to do with media, because I think a lot of times when you're working in media, you have to kind of think of other aspects. But the people who were part of the protest, they could just post about the reality, the on-ground reality that was going on. And I think it made a huge difference. And like we all see that journalism and media is the fourth pillar of democracy in India. But recently, I think many people are kind of scared to put forth their opinions on

0: these channels, but having your own phone and, you know, it gave people a voice to actually show what was going on in the protest. And I think it was really important because the protest started in Delhi at the Jantar Mantar, but through the platforms like Instagram, it became a nationwide protest. There were protests in Mumbai, there were protests in Jaipur, there were protests in Bihar, and I think it did catch a lot of momentum because of social media, and that's how the Cockroach Janata Party was also conveying their messages through X, through Instagram. So I think it was extremely important. And especially on the 20th of July, there was a lot of police brutality that took place at the Jantar Mantar in Delhi. And I think they recorded it, they put proof of it on their own accounts, and that's how actually people actually got to know that it wasn't the protesters that were actually you know, agitating the Delhi police, but it was actually the Delhi police who was brutal to these protesters. And I think social media had a huge role to play in it because everyone saw that raw footage of what was going on. So yeah, it was really important part of the protest.
1: And the sight of the Delhi protest in Jantar Mantar, I think, was so symbolic, given that that location is essentially a set of ancient astronomical, structures, which are based on inquiry and knowledge and learning. And I imagine that that was symbolic. So what's next, Ahilya, for these protests? You mentioned that, of course, they're monitoring whether students, families of the people who lost their lives are going to be compensated, whether the arrest warrants would be revoked. But what about the education reforms at large? Do you know if the protesters have plans to hold the government accountable, to demand that the entire system, that is broken be fixed?
0: So as of now, the Cockroach Janata Party has said that they will only return to the streets to protest if their demands aren't met. But aside from that, they had a 5-point charter which was discussed with BJP leaders when they had their meetings. They stated a lot of reforms in the education system, and they have said then that in about 3 to 4 weeks from now, they will sit down with the government and work on these reforms of the education system. And I think people have a lot of hope with the Cockroach Janata Party because they do think that they will work with the government to make changes and to get changes in this entire system. And being a reporter, I have spoken to a lot of students on ground, and one of the things that they say to prevent the paper leak has also been that most of these exams should be conducted online, not just, you know, on paper physically, because that gives more of a chance for these leaks to happen. So I think that's one of the things that they are going to be aiming to change. And apart from that, there have been a lot of questions that are any of the people who are part, the leaders of the Cockroach Janata Party, are they going to be part of politics or anything? But we have also asked them this question, but they have just refused and to answer this right now. And they have just said that right now we are looking for all our demands to be met. If they aren't met, they are going to be forced to protest again. And I think many people are going to be supporting that because they do still have hope with the Cockroach Janata Party, because it was a successful protest overall. We did get our main demand met, which was the resignation of Dharmendra Pradhan. So I think if their demands aren't met, they will be protesting again. But another main point is, of course, that they have agreed to sit down with the government and make changes in the education system.
1: I want to thank you so much, Ahilya, for joining us today. Appreciate your time and sharing your insights with us. 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
0: Thank you.
1: My guest has been Ahilya Majithia. She's a reporter with Decoder based in New Delhi, and she's been documenting the Indian youth-led protests. I'm Sonali Kolhatkar, host and executive producer of Rising Up with Sonali, an independently produced subscriber-supported program nationally syndicated to radio stations, free speech TV, and podcast platforms.

0: 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Political candidates affiliated with the Democratic Socialists of America are winning elections in a wave that the left could have only dreamt of some years ago. Naturally, there's backlash. From New York Mayor Zohran Mamdani to congressional candidates like Melat Quiros and Daria Liza Avila Chevalier, who successfully challenged centrist Democrats in primaries, DSA-endorsed wins are prompting pearl-clutching in the liberal corporate press. The Atlantic magazine in particular published a screed headlined, "The DSA is a Parasite." We go now to Florida, where my guest is Oliver Larkin. He's a Democratic candidate for Congress in Florida's 25th District. He's a native of Fort Lauderdale and a longtime progressive organizer active with Broward DSA. Welcome to the program, Oliver.
1: Thank you so much for having me on, Sonali.
0: So first, let's talk about the Atlantic. And it's not just the Atlantic. It's the New York Times. It is, you know, a lot of media outlets. It's a lot of political pundits. But the Atlantic in particular gave the impression that you have this hardworking party of, you know, Democrats doing their best, and this insurgent wing comes in and takes advantage of existing networks and throws the infrastructure that's been laid, you know, for many, many decades into disarray and is taking advantage of the party's, you know, structures, the things that its members have invested in. How did you respond to that when you read it?
1: What immediately came to mind for me is this is not a parasitic relationship. This should be a symbiotic relationship where it's mutually beneficial for the elevation of Democratic Socialist candidates to succeed in higher office by running on the Democratic Party ballot line. And Democratic Socialists are bringing the new life into the party that it so desperately needs after 7 million fewer people turned out to vote for Kamala Harris relative to Joe Biden 4 years earlier. So my reaction is electoralism is a game of addition, not subtraction. And it is really foolhardy on the part of the corporate establishment wing of the Democratic Party that they would be willing to blunt the momentum that would ultimately benefit the greater party's success just to protect their own little fiefdoms in the currently downward declining Democratic Party. So we really need this new energy, and I think that's really what the Democratic Socialists of America is bringing.
0: And DSA, in a different landscape where the rules actually allowed for third parties, could have and perhaps would have run as an independent party, right? I mean, we've seen what's happened to third parties such as the Green Party, and we've seen the responses to those third parties from mainstream Democrats in particular, and of course Republicans as well. Isn't it true that DSA candidates are joining the Democratic Party precisely because that's what mainstream Democrats told them to do?
1: Exactly. I mean, there's this whiplash effect where every presidential election or any time there's a close race, you see the shepherding, the sheepdogging of lefty and progressive voters to vote for the Democratic candidate. Vote blue no matter who is what we are always told. So now we see Democratic Socialist candidates running on the Democratic Party ballot line and winning, but we don't necessarily see that same vote blue no matter who impulse from the party's corporate establishment. It was not until days before the New York City mayoral election that Hakeem Jeffries finally endorsed Mayor Zohran Mamdani. After, for months, Zohran Mamdani running as the Democratic nominee against a corporate-funded losing candidate, Andrew Cuomo, who lost the primary and then ran on an independent ballot line with the support of Trump and his mega donors. So this is the Democratic Socialist movement trying to do what we see as the ultimate objective of building a majoritarian mass politics that is capable of taking on the MAGA movement. And I think that the corporate establishment is just a little bit having hurt feelings that they are not really in control of what this party's ultimate direction is going to be in the years to come.
0: And then Fox News also has covered the DSA's ascent. The right-wing media, which is effectively now a stand-in for the Republican Party, interviewed the co-chair of the DSA and had this sort of aha, gotcha headline around, look, look, this particular outfit wants to, you know, they want to get rid of prisons. They want to have, they have this radical agenda. They want to abolish the Senate. And I think many DSA members said, well, yes, that is what we want. did Fox News' coverage actually help?
1: I think, as someone who was recently on Fox News last week, and I've spoken with them, and I think there is a willingness on their part, not that I'm going to hand it to Fox News, but there's real curiosity to hear what Democratic Socialist candidates and DSA leadership has to say on the important issues affecting our country. I think Fox News viewers and people all across the country of all different kinds of political persuasions would agree that the system as it currently exists is broken. It does not serve the majority of the American people. We have an institution in the Senate that is sclerotic, where we haven't seen Mitch McConnell in weeks, and the system just kind of trudges along. We need transformative change in our politics. We need to end the United States being the highest mass incarceration country on earth. And we really need a government that is more responsive to the working class needs of this country. So Fox News likes to sensationalize it. To my mind, it's free advertising that a better world is in fact possible. And the Democratic Socialists of America is asserting the bold new ideas that this country is going to need to get out from decades of partisan gridlock and the Senate filibuster and everything else that we see that's getting in the way of the transformative change that the American people tell us time and time again we want. Universal health care, paid family and medical leave, universal child care, getting money out of politics, ending the corruption of congressional stock trading, and yes, reforming the very institutions of our government to be more responsive to the working class of this country and not privileging the legacy of slaveholding states with a system that privileges land above people. We want to see a government that reflects the values of the vast majority of the American people.
0: And of course, Fox News's agenda is very much focused on seeing the Democratic Party lose. But if we look at history, not very long ago, the Republican Party was taken over by an extremist wing, not to say that DSA is an extremist outlet, but compared to the mainstream party line, DSA has certainly a much more progressive approach. And the analog for the Republican Party was the Tea Party's entrance, and the Tea Party took over that party, and we're seeing the effects of it today. And the only reasonable counter to that seems to be to have the Democratic Party be similarly taken over by a left-wing faction to bring back politics toward the center, because right now it's tilted so far right. And also this idea that the DSA's agenda is radical, it's only radical relative to where we are in the U.S. today, right? I mean, you were mentioning a number of issues around Medicare for All, et cetera. But even this idea of abolishing the Senate, if our mainstream media actually wanted to interrogate the platform, the abolishing the Senate isn't a radical ask. It is an undemocratic outfit that is designed to give small states a lot more power than more populous states like California. But yes, let's hone in on the fact that the DSA's platform isn't actually that radical, right? It matches up with public opinion quite well.
1: Yeah, I mean, time and time again, when the public is polled, both Democrats, Republicans, independents, do we want Medicare for All, a system that abolishes the system of private insurance, that guarantees no premiums, deductibles, co-pays, out-of-pocket costs, coverage for vision, hearing, dental, mental health care, and reproductive health care? The overwhelming majority of the American people say, yes, we want that. We want a minimum wage that pays a living wage, which right now the cost of living in South Florida would require at least $25 an hour, to my mind, $30 an hour by 2030. We want to join the rest of the industrialized world in guaranteeing universal health care and paid family and medical leave. For goodness sake, we went through a mass pandemic, a massive healthcare emergency where we were reliant on one another for our collective well-being. And we still had people who felt compelled that they had to go to work because they had no guarantee of sick leave. So yes, these positions are not radical. These are common sense positions that the majority of Americans, even those that don't even pay attention to politics, agree with on a fundamental level. So I think we are seeing this ratcheting effect of the far right, the Tea Party, the MAGA movement, and the Democratic Party just moving along further and further to the right. I think the Democrat that I'm primarying, Jared Moskowitz, is a prime example of that. So we do need this counterweight that runs on these bold, universal human values, like the policies that I'm mentioning, and that is embodied in the DSA and progressive candidates running and winning these primary elections nationwide.
0: Oliver, the New York Times also had a very interesting response to the DSA, and it reminds me of the standard tactic that centrist Democrats often turn to when you have insurgent progressives winning, which is to say that, oh, this is going to be bad for people of color, black and brown people. So the New York Times had an article entitled Black and Latino Leaders Ask, What Do Socialist Wins Mean for New York? It was specific to New York because of Zoran Mamdani's win. But it's reminding me of the time that we saw black and brown Democrats being deployed to undercut Bernie Sanders' ascent, right? As if Sanders' agenda was going to be bad for people of color. This, to me, as a brown person, feels deeply disingenuous and insulting. And I'm wondering if you have any thoughts on it.
1: Yeah, I think our campaign is a great counterpoint to what the New York Times asserted, because just very recently, we had a forum hosted by the Broward Democratic Black Caucus and the Miami-Dade Democratic Black Caucus. I was present at that forum. Congressman Moskowitz was not. Our campaign is endorsed by the Florida Immigrant Coalition C4 arm, Flick Votes. So we're building a coalition of Haitian TPS holders and union members, Latino voters, black voters, people from really the full spectrum of diversity of South Florida, that really cuts against what the corporate establishment and the national media narrative is about DSA. We're building a multiracial, multi-ethnic working class movement for South Floridians. And what would Jared Moskowitz have to say as a counterpoint, that he's running as a twice appointed Ron DeSantis Democrat, or that he was the first Democrat in Congress to join DOGE that's taken a gutting knife to the federal government, laying off collectively bargained union jobs, many employing black Floridians? He has nothing to say about being the only Democrat in our state to vote for the Lake and Riley Act that gave ICE all of this power after Trump campaigned on mass detention and deportation. So it really shows the lie in this kind of establishment wedge where they try to use identity politics to undercut the mass politics, the working class democracy, multiracial, multi-ethnic that we are building. And I think that these attacks, so many years after we've seen this line of attack used time and time again. We see it being deployed in other races, of course, in the New York City elections. We see it now happening in Michigan as well as in our race. And it's just not supported by the facts. Working class people of all backgrounds support this agenda. And that's why we're building such a strong coalition of endorsing organizations and really are representing the diversity of South Florida and what we all want to see, regardless of our race or background, a country and a government that serves the working class needs of our community.
0: And I would argue that the platform of the DSA is beneficial to black and brown people who have been systematically undermined by capitalism. And, of course, they are good for working class white folks. And that precisely seems to be the coalition that both major parties are quite afraid of. The centrists in both major parties and the Republican Party and centrist Democrats are afraid of, which is a multiracial coalition of progressive whites and people of color. It is a powerful alliance that has enough numbers to beat back the right-wing agenda. Let me ask you a little bit about what your specific issues are and how you as a DSA candidate are running in Florida. Have you seen the pushback at the local level that we are seeing in the media at the national level?
1: It's been a lot more limited than I would have anticipated. I was prepared running in South Florida, being as outspoken as I have been against the genocide and the apartheid that Israel is expanding every single day in the West Bank, I would have expected more vocal pushback. But I think the majority of South Floridians, regardless of their background or religion, we all agree that we don't want to see our taxpayer dollars spent on war crimes abroad and breaking both international and U.S. law. I have seen it a little bit from the kind of more corporate aligned media, but it's not as vocal as I would have thought. And I think what's been so encouraging is that people come up to me all the time and tell me, as anti-Zionists, as the children or grandchildren of Holocaust survivors, that they do not want to see us repeat the same mistakes in history when it comes to detaining our immigrant neighbors. We don't want to see our taxpayer dollars funding war crimes and genocide abroad. So I think it really cuts against the narrative that's been constructed about South Florida by AIPAC and their allies and the corporate wings of both political parties, that you cannot run as a democratic socialist in a community that has so many immigrants from countries that have been under the thumb of U.S. authoritarianism and intervention. I think people are really struggling with the cost of living in South Florida. We just surpassed in the Miami metropolitan area New York City's cost of living, and we don't have New York City wages here. We don't have New York City's median income. So I think that, yes, the pushback is there, but it's very limited. And I think the establishment has never been weaker than they are now, because the entire construction of the corporate establishment's argument of why we needed to support centrist candidates and centrist policies in 2024 fell completely flat when the Democratic Party lost its second national election to Donald Trump. And now there is a power vacuum, a leadership vacuum, that we're seeing more progressive candidates and democratic socialist candidates fulfill. And we're doing that in South Florida, where no one said it would have been possible. But Mayor Mamdani, before he was mayor, was polling at 1% in a city that we were told would never elect someone with his pro-Palestinian opposition to the United States support for genocide. And I think we're proving the same is true here, that we can defy expectations and create a new political coalition that is truly capable of serving the people of South Florida and all across the country.
0: I'm glad you brought up the national elections, losing, you know, Clinton and Harris losing to Trump twice, because too many people, in particular the defenders of centrism, want the takeaway from those two elections to be that, oh, it just means that this country won't elect a woman. Well, we're going to try again, because we're going to hit you over the head saying you must elect a woman. We're going to run Kamala Harris again. And it looks like she's looking like she wants to run again in 2028, almost daring the country to finally elect a woman, as if Harris's and Clinton's agendas and platforms were just simply not uninspiring. So I'm wondering if you can reflect finally on the fact that as we head into both the midterms and then in 2 years plus change, the national elections, the presidential elections, what advice you would give to those pearl clutchers and the pundits and the politicians who are very much invested in keeping the Democratic Party as it is, and frankly, keeping the country as it is. I mean, they call themselves centrist Democrats, but really they're conservative Democrats, because they want things to stay the same, which is the definition of being conservative, right?
1: Yeah, I mean, the United States of America can absolutely elect a woman without question. I mean, we saw a state as conservative as Texas elect Ann Richards as governor. So there is no question in my mind that...
0: And that was decades ago, right? Now
1: that was decades ago. So there is no question that society has progressed enough that we can elect a woman. We're just not going to elect a candidate that is going to continue taking money from Wall Street and corporations, that has more of an allegiance to the billionaire donor Wall Street class than to the working class people in this country. I think that's why the prospect of a representative like Alexandria Ocasio-Cortez running for president in 2028 is so exciting and compelling, because she is built, similar to Senator Bernie Sanders, a grassroots fundraising machine, as well as a year-round organizing apparatus in her district that could be carried across all 50 states, in energizing people in places that have not previously been inspired by the corporate wing of the Democratic Party. I think that is what is so dangerous to the corporate establishment.
0: Oliver, give out your website where people who are local to you, living in your district, would like to find out more about your candidacy.
1: Yeah, www.oliverforcongress.com.
0: Good luck to you, Oliver, and thanks for joining us.
1: Thank you so much, Sonali.
0: My guest has been Oliver Larkin. He's a Democratic candidate for Congress in Florida's 25th District, a native of Fort Lauderdale, and a longtime progressive organizer, active member of Broward DSA. I'm Sonali Kohatkar, host and executive producer of Rising Up with Sonali, an independently produced, subscriber-supported program nationally syndicated to radio stations, free speech, TV, and podcast platforms.

0: 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With Donald Trump's second presidency eroding so many more safeguards on democracy than ever before, and with the minting of the world's first trillionaire in the U.S., Elon Musk, the future of American democracy looks bleak. A new report by the Institute for Policy Studies offers clarity and a path forward. The report, Forging a Democracy That Works for All, hones in on billionaire power as a central focus. One of the report's authors now joins me. She's been a frequent guest on this program. Lindsay Koshgarian is the program director of the National Priorities Project. Her work on federal budgets priorities highlight the militarization of the federal budget and the corresponding lack of investment in people and the planet. Welcome to the program, Lindsay.
1: Thanks so much for having me, Sonali.
0: Let's first talk about this combination of things that I mentioned that we see democratic safeguards eroding, you know, with things like the attack on voting rights, the attack on immigrants and their due process, and combining that with the fact that you see this rise in power of a handful of people who are just getting so wealthy that the size of their wealth challenges the imagination. It's hard to even picture what $1 trillion is. Those two you see as symptoms of a broken democracy?
1: Yes, absolutely. The problem with having billionaire power is not just that $1 billion is a lot of money or too much money for one person to have. The problem is that when you have a society with so many billionaires and where billionaire wealth has increased so quickly in such a short time and where it's connected to corporate power and military power, is that it takes the power away from the rest of us. And we are on the brink now of a society where the decisions are really being made by a small number of billionaires who have a small number of corporate backers. And it really absolutely is a detractor to our functioning democracy. And that's a vicious cycle, because when people see democracy not working, they participate less. And so it becomes an even bigger problem.
0: So we have been not exactly here before, but we've been in places that are reminiscent of here before. And that is one of the things that your report points out, which is that it was nearly 100 years ago with the stock market crash of 1929 that led the public and led the government in response to the public to take action to build safeguards. So of course, you know, most of us weren't around when the 1929 stock market crash happened, but a lot of people would argue that that crash was not a bug in the future, but a symptom of the future. And then the New Deal that was forged was meant to address those very, very, you know, serious built-in features that have led to crash after crash after crash. What was it about the New Deal that you wish you could see today?
1: Well, first of all, the New Deal was far from perfect. It explicitly excluded racial groups. It explicitly excluded the needs of women and caretakers and so many people in our economy. And so the New Deal is not a perfect model, but it is one of the largest models that we have for a set of government policies and interventions that started in the places where it was operating, started to put the needs and power of workers and ordinary people above that of corporations. And absolutely, when we look back, we see a period that has a lot of parallels to today. We see a period where the power and wealth of the wealthy was increasing, was concentrating, inequality was at a high level, just like it is today. And the power of corporations and the wealthy people who benefited from those corporations in our politics was also at a high level. And we see that today as well. And what we also see today is that the New Deal is this historic you know, set of policies and legislation that put in place so much of what we know today. And what we see today is many of those pieces being dismantled. You know, in decades after the New Deal, we saw the implementation of Medicare and Medicaid and food stamps. Those are programs, all of which are being dismantled today. And the right to unionize was something that was rising and on the rise and gaining power during those years. And what we see now is that that power is being eroded in very serious ways. And so what we propose is, in part, putting back those building blocks of the New Deal that did work, and then, of course, filling in the gaps of so many places where the New Deal didn't meet the needs that people really have.
0: When we often see politicians being confronted with the same problems that you just outlined, their solutions are often to tinker around the edges or to, you know, offer solutions that on the surface sound progressive, but in the details are, you know, end up recreating the same conditions, such as benefits, but with means testing, etc. Do you feel that it doesn't need to be that complicated? That actually some of the best, most elegant, the best solutions are the most elegant ones.
1: I think there is some truth to that, and I think it's also just that partway solutions aren't a solution to the problems that we're facing right now. Our economy is so out of whack and the power imbalance is so severe that we really need to take bolder steps to get back on track to where we should be. So things like, you know, implementing real wealth taxes, where we shouldn't, you know, we have the world's first trillionaire now in Elon Musk. We have billionaire wealth that has increased by 30%, over 30% over just the last year. So these problems are feeding into themselves and getting worse and worse. And we need some really big solutions in order to combat them. So we propose solutions encompassing everything from rebuilding the power of unions and the power of workers to unionize, to taxing the wealthy in appropriate ways, to both limit their power and raise revenues for federal programs, to implementing programs that really serve everyone, things like universal healthcare and universal childcare, to limiting the power and wealth of the Pentagon and its contractors, and limiting the power of the United States to make war, because that's a part of the picture of corporate and billionaire power too.
0: And I'm so glad you brought that up, because this report, which by the way is only 7 pages long, which I was again pointing out that the solutions can and should be elegant. It suggests cutting the military budget in half, which to mainstream Americans might sound so extreme unless they actually look at the pie and how it's divvied up. So let's hone in then on that, because I know that that's one of your favorite topics. Cutting the military budget in half sounds really extreme, is it?
1: It does sound really extreme until you realize how much the military budget has grown in recent years. So just for example, we're coming out of a period now where the U.S. has had 20 plus years of endless wars in Iraq and Afghanistan and beyond. We came straight out of that into supporting a war in Ukraine. And then this year, we've added an invasion of Venezuela, an illegal and completely inappropriate war on Iran. And we just seem to be following the same path. And so what we looked at is, if you go back to the last time before the United States had initiated any of these wars, which is approximately the year 2000, the turn of the century. If you go back to there, what you see is a military budget that is about half what it is today. And so we sort of said, let's go back to that level. Let's find the place where our military budget can really be about defense of the people and land of the United States, and less about these wars of conquest that haven't made anyone safer, have cost trillions of dollars, and really aren't serving any purpose, again, except those narrow interests of the billionaires and corporations that have an interest in keeping the status quo the way it is.
0: And then another aspect I want to hone in on, just because it has been so much in the news, is the issue of immigration. We're coming upon the 1 year, maybe we have already reached the 1 year anniversary of the so-called One Big Beautiful Bill that did exactly the opposite of the kinds of things that the IPS and your report is suggesting, which is taking money out of the things that people benefit from, such as food stamps, and pouring it into immigration enforcement, which is policing, pouring it into ICE's budget, $75 billion plus dollars into the budget for immigration and customs enforcement. And we've seen the bloody, the deadly results of that. What does this report, Forging a New Democracy, Forging a Democracy That Works for All, recommend on the issue of immigration?
1: Well, it recommends that we essentially scrap what we have today for immigration policy. And this is not a new idea either. This is something that's been floated in various ways to varying degrees. But we need to create a way that actually welcomes immigrants as a part of this country, who people who contribute to this country, and give them a path to legality, give them a path to citizenship, abolish ICE and its apparatus. We haven't always had apparatus. We haven't always had an ICE. ICE was just an invention just since the turn of the century. Also, it's younger than I am. It's younger than a lot of people listening. So we don't need to have an ICE. And our proposal for immigration is to go back to sort of an earlier, kinder version, even though the U.S. has a very checkered history of immigration. But it hasn't always been as bad as it is today. And so what we propose is welcoming people in, recognizing that immigrants are central parts of our culture and our society and our economy, and making a path for them to really come here and be welcome and have legal status.
0: And it turns out that we need immigrants more than they need us. We could talk for a whole hour about the reasons for that, but if you dig into it, if people dig into it, it turns out that we absolutely do. So finally, let's go back to the trillionaire in the room, the issue of billionaire power. And it seems as though it just keeps coming back to that, that a country that enables the kind of greed from a handful of people that we have seen skews our priorities so much, to the point where we, you know, get to deal with a billionaire being personally appointed to slash and burn our federal budget, as Elon Musk did last year, the impacts of which are only now just beginning to be felt, with canceled grants that, you know, impact everything from university professors and research to small farmers. That billionaire power, it feels like the central issue to tackle. It shouldn't be controversial, right? It is, I believe, publicly extremely popular. It shouldn't even be a partisan issue. And it seems as though any future leader of this nation wanting to win people over could hone in on that one thing at the very least.
1: Absolutely. It is something where there is tremendous public agreement, and especially now where you have the affordability crisis and people struggling to afford food and basics. And that should not be a problem in the richest country ever known to the planet. We should have a country where people are able to afford food and housing and healthcare and childcare and vacations, and to actually thrive and not just barely get by. And, you know, you mentioned the billionaire and now trillionaire who took over cutting parts of the government. What's been so terrible and fascinating about that to me is seeing that, yes, the government has been slashed and we've lost all sorts of functionality. You know, we have this terrible parasite outbreak now that's, you know, potentially could have been caught if we had the resources that we had over a year ago before those cuts happened. But they didn't really save very much money doing it. And it just goes to show that there's sort of a lot of mythology on the right about what government services costs, when in fact they can actually be extremely cost effective.
0: I want to thank you so much, Lindsay, for joining us today. Where can people get a copy of this report themselves? As I mentioned, it's only 7 pages long, so you don't have to spend too much time reading it. It's produced by you and several others at IPS.
1: You can find it at ips-dc.org.
0: And we'll link to it directly from our website as well. Thank you so much, Lindsay, for joining us.
1: Thank you, Sonali.
0: My guest has been Lindsay Kashgarian. She's a program director of the National Priorities Project and the co-author of a new report by the Institute for Policy Studies called Forging a Democracy That Works for All. I'm Sonali Kolhatkar, host and executive producer of Rising Up with Sonali, an independently produced, subscriber-supported program nationally syndicated to radio stations, free speech TV, and podcast platforms.

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2: I wrote this song in response to Richmond, north of Richmond. 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
3: 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Du Bois. Music and text recorded by Toria's uncle. Chapter 7 Of the Black Belt. I am black but comely, O ye daughters of Jerusalem, as the tents of Kedar, as the curtains of Solomon. Look not upon me, because I am black, because the sun hath looked upon me. My mother's children were angry with me. They made me the keeper of the vineyards, but mine own vineyard have I not kept. The Song of Solomon.

Out of the north the train thundered, and we woke to see the crimson soil of Georgia stretching away bare and monotonous right and left. Here and there lay straggling, unlovely villages, and lean men loafed leisurely at the depots. Then again came the stretch of pines and clay. Yet we did not nod, nor weary of the scene, for this is historic ground. Right across our track 360 years ago wandered the cavalcade of Hernando de Soto, looking for gold and the great sea, and he and his footsore captives disappeared yonder in the grim forest to the west. Here sits Atlanta, the city of 100 hills, with something western, something southern, and something quite its own, in its busy life. Just this side Atlanta is the land of the Cherokees, and to the southwest, not far from where Sam Hose was crucified, you may stand on a spot which is today the center of the Negro problem, the center of those 9 million men who are America's dark heritage from slavery and the slave trade. Not only is Georgia thus the geographical focus of our Negro population, but in many other respects, both now and yesterday, the Negro problems have seemed to be centered in this state. No other state in the Union can count 1 million Negroes among its citizens, a population as large as the slave population of the whole Union in 1800. No other state fought so long and strenuously to gather this host of Africans. Oglethorpe fought slavery against law and gospel, but the circumstances which gave Georgia its first inhabitants were not calculated to furnish citizens overnight in their ideas about rum and slaves. Despite the prohibitions of the trustees, these Georgians, like some of their descendants, proceeded to take the law into their own hands. And so pliant were the judges, and so flagrant the smuggling, and so earnest were the prayers of Whitefield, that by the middle of the 18th century all restrictions were swept away, and the slave trade went merrily on for 50 years and more. Down in Darien, where the Delegal riots took place some summers ago, there used to come a strong protest against slavery from the Scotch Highlanders, and the Moravians of Ebenezer did not like the system. But not till the Haitian terror of Toussaint was the trade in men even checked, while the National Statute of 1808 did not suffice to stop it. How the Africans poured in! 50,000 between 1790 and 1810, and then from Virginia and from smugglers, 2,000 a year for many years more. So the 30,000 Negroes of Georgia in 1790 doubled in a decade, were over 100,000 in 1810, had reached 200,000 in 1820, and 500,000 at the time of the war. Thus, like a snake, the black population writhed upward. But we must hasten on our journey. This that we pass as we near Atlanta is the ancient land of the Cherokees, that brave Indian nation which strove so long for its fatherland, until fate and the United States government drove them beyond the Mississippi. If you wish to ride with me, you must come into the Jim Crow car. There will be no objection. Already 4 other white men and a little white girl with her nurse are in there. Usually the races are mixed in there, but the white coach is all white. Of course, this car is not so good as the other, but it is fairly clean and comfortable. The discomfort lies chiefly in the hearts of those 4 black men yonder, and in mine. We rumble south in quite a businesslike way. The bare red clay and pines of northern Georgia begin to disappear, and in their place appears a rich, rolling land, luxuriant, and here and there well tilled. This is the land of the Creek Indians, and a hard time the Georgians had to seize it. The towns grow more frequent and more interesting, and brand new cotton mills rise on every side. Below Macon the world grows darker, for now we approach the Black Belt, that strange land of shadows at which even slaves paled in the past, and whence come now only faint and half-intelligible murmurs to the world beyond. The Jim Crow car grows larger and a shade better. 3 rough field hands and 2 or 3 white loafers accompany us, and the newsboy still spreads his wares at one end. The sun is setting, but we can see the great cotton country as we enter it, the soil now dark and fertile, now thin and gray, with fruit trees and dilapidated buildings, all the way to Albany. At Albany, in the heart of the Black Belt, we stop. 200 miles south of Atlanta, 200 miles west of the Atlantic, and 100 miles north of the Great Gulf, lies Dougherty County.
with 10,000 Negroes and 2,000 whites. The Flint River winds down from Andersonville and, turning suddenly at Albany, the county seat, hurries on to join the Chattahoochee and the sea. Andrew Jackson knew the Flint well and marched across it once to avenge the Indian massacre at Fort Mims. That was in 1814, not long before the Battle of New Orleans. And by the Creek Treaty that followed this campaign, all Dougherty County and much other rich land was ceded to Georgia. Still, settlers fought shy of this land, for the Indians were all about.

damp with the rich black swampland, and here the cornerstone of the cotton kingdom was laid. Albany is today a wide-streeted, placid southern town, with a broad sweep of stores and saloons and flanking rows of homes, whites usually to the north and blacks to the south. 6 days in the week the town looks decidedly too small for itself, and takes frequent and prolonged naps. But on Saturday, suddenly the whole country disgorges itself upon the place, and a perfect flood of black peasantry pours through the streets, fills the stores, blocks the sidewalks, chokes the thoroughfares, and takes full possession of the town. They are black, sturdy, uncouth country folk, good-natured and simple, talkative to a degree, and yet far more silent and brooding than the crowds of the Rhine Falls, or Naples, or Krakow. They drink considerable quantities of whiskey, but do not get very drunk. They talk and laugh loudly at times, but seldom quarrel or fight. They walk up and down the streets, meet and gossip with friends, stare at the shop windows, buy coffee, cheap candy, and clothes, and at dusk drive home. Happy? Well, no, not exactly happy, but much happier than as though they had not come. Thus, Albany is a real capital, a typical southern county town, the center of the life of 10,000 souls, their point of contact with the outer world, their center of news and gossip, their market for buying and selling, borrowing and lending, their fountain of justice and law. Once upon a time, we knew country life so well and city life so little that we illustrated city life as that of a closely crowded country district. Now the world has well nigh forgotten what the country is, and we must imagine a little city of black people scattered far and wide over 300 lonesome square miles of land, without train or trolley, in the midst of cotton and corn, and wide patches of sand and gloomy soil. It gets pretty hot in southern Georgia in July, a sort of dull, determined heat that seems quite independent of the sun. So it took us some days to muster courage enough to leave the porch and venture out on the long country roads, that we might see this unknown world. Finally we started. It was about 10 in the morning, bright, with a faint breeze, and we jogged leisurely southward in the valley of the Flint. We passed the scattered box-like cabins of the brickyard hands, and the long tenement row facetiously called the Ark, and were soon in the open country, and on the confines of the great plantations of other days. There is the Joe Fields place. A rough old fellow was he, and had killed many a nigger in his day. 12 miles his plantation used to run, a regular barony. It is nearly all gone now. Only straggling bits belong to the family, and the rest has passed to Jews and Negroes. Even the bits which are left are heavily mortgaged, and, like the rest of the land, tilled by tenants. Here is one of them now, a tall brown man, a hard worker and a hard drinker, illiterate, but versed in farm lore, as his nodding crops declare. This distressingly new board house is his, and he has just moved out of yonder moss-grown cabin with its one square room. From the curtains in Benton's house, down the road, a dark, comely face is staring at the strangers, for passing carriages are not everyday occurrences here. Benton is an intelligent, yellow man, with a good-sized family, and manages a plantation blasted by the war, and now the broken staff of the widow. He might be well-to-do, they say, but he carouses too much in Albany, and the half-desolate spirit of neglect, born of the very soil, seems to have settled on these acres. In times past there were cotton gins and machinery here, but they have rotted away. The whole land seems forlorn and forsaken. Here are the remnants of the vast plantations of the Sheldons, the Pellets, and the Rensons, but the souls of them are past. The houses lie in half-ruin, or have wholly disappeared. The fences have flown, and the families are wandering in the world. Strange vicissitudes have met these whilom masters. Yonder stretched the wide acres of Bildad Razor. He died in wartime, but the upstart overseer hastened to wed the widow. Then he went, and his neighbors too, and now only the black tenant remains. But the shadow hand of the master's grand-nephew, or cousin, or creditor, stretches out of the gray distance to collect the rack rent remorselessly, and so the land is uncared for and poor. Only black tenants can stand such a system, and they only because they must. 10 miles we have ridden today, and have seen no white face. A resistless feeling of depression falls slowly upon us, despite the gaudy sunshine and the green cotton fields.

0: then is the Cotton Kingdom, the shadow of a marvelous dream? And where is the king? Perhaps this is he, the sweating plowman, tilling his 80 acres with 2 lean mules and fighting a hard battle with debt. So we sit musing until, as we turn a corner on the sandy road, there comes a fairer scene suddenly in view, a neat cottage snugly ensconced by the road, and near it a little store. A tall, bronzed man arises from the porch as we hail him and comes out to our carriage. He is 6 feet in height, with a sober face that smiles gravely. He walks too straight to be a tenant. Yes, he owns 240 acres.
1: "Land has run down since the boom days of 1850, he explains,
0: and the cotton is low. 3 black tenants live on his place, and in his little store he keeps a small stock of tobacco, snuff, soap, and soda for the neighborhood. Here is his gin house with new machinery just installed. 300 bales of cotton went through it last year. 2 children he has sent away to school. Yes, he says sadly, he is getting on, but cotton is down to 4 cents. I know how debt sits staring at him. Wherever the king may be, the parks and palaces of the Cotton Kingdom have not wholly disappeared. We plunge even now into great groves of oak and towering pine, with an undergrowth of myrtle and shrubbery. This was the home house of the Thompsons, slave barons, who drove their coach and four in the merry past. All is silence now, and ashes and tangled weeds. The owner put his whole fortune into the rising cotton industry of the 50s, and with the falling prices of the 80s, he packed up and stole away. Yonder is another grove, with unkempt lawn, great magnolias, and grass-grown paths. The big house stands in half-ruin, its great front door staring blankly at the street, and the back part grotesquely restored for its black tenant. A shabby, well-built Negro is he, unlucky and irresolute. He digs hard to pay rent to the white girl who owns the remnant of the place. She married a policeman and lives in Savannah. Now and again we come to churches. Here is one now. Shepherd's, they call it. A great whitewashed barn of a thing, perched on stilts of stone, and looking for all the world as though it were just resting here a moment, and might be expected to waddle off down the road at almost any time. And yet it is the center of 100 cabin homes, and sometimes of a Sunday 500 persons from far and near gather here and talk and eat and sing. There is a schoolhouse near, a very airy, empty shed, but even this is an improvement, for usually the school is held in the church. The churches vary from log huts to those like Shepherd's, and the schools from nothing to this little house that sits demurely on the county line. It is a tiny plank house, perhaps 10 by 20, and has within a double row of unplaned benches, resting mostly on legs, sometimes on boxes. Opposite the door is a square homemade desk. In one corner are the ruins of a stove, and in the other a dim blackboard. It is the cheerfulest schoolhouse I have seen in Dougherty, save in town. Back of the schoolhouse is a large house, 2 stories high, and not quite finished. Societies meet there, societies to care for the sick and bury the dead, and these societies grow and flourish. We had come to the boundaries of Dougherty, and we were about to turn west along the county line, when all these sights were pointed out to us by a kindly old man, black, white-haired, and 70. 45 years he had lived here, and now supports himself and his old wife by the help of the steer tethered yonder and the charity of his black neighbors. He shows us the farm of the hills just across the county line in Baker, a widow and 2 strapping sons who raised 10 bales, one need not add cotton down here, last year. There are fences and pigs and cows, and the soft-voiced, velvet-skinned young Memnon, who sauntered half-bashfully over to greet the strangers, is proud of his home. We turn now to the west, along the county line. Great dismantled trunks of pines tower above the green cotton fields, cracking their naked, gnarled fingers toward the border of living forest beyond. There's little beauty in this region, only a sort of crude abandon that suggests power, a naked grandeur, as it were. The houses are bare and straight. There are no hammocks or easy chairs, and few flowers. So when, as here at Rawdon's, one sees a vine clinging to a little porch and home-like windows peeping over the fences, one takes a long breath. I think I never before quite realized the place of the fence in civilization. This is the land of the unfenced, where crouch on either hand scores of ugly one-room cabins, cheerless and dirty. Here lies the Negro problem in its naked dirt and penury, and here are no fences. But now and then the criss-cross rails or straight palings break into view, and then we know a touch of culture is near. Of course, Harrison Gohagan, a quiet yellow man, young, smooth-faced, and diligent, of course he is lord of some 100 acres, and we expect to see a vision of well-kept rooms and fat beds and laughing children. For has he not fine fences? And those over yonder? Why should they build fences on the rack-rented land? It will only increase their rent. On we wind through sand and pines and glimpses of old plantations, till there creeps into sight a cluster of buildings, wood and brick, mills and houses, and scattered cabins. It seemed quite a village. As it came nearer and nearer, however, the aspect changed. The buildings were rotten, the bricks were falling out, the mills were silent, and the store was closed. Only in the cabins appeared, now and then, a bit of lazy life. I could imagine the place under some weird spell, and was half-minded to search out the princess. An old ragged black man, honest, simple, and improvident, told us the tale. The Wizard of the North, the capitalist, had rushed down in the 70s to woo this coy, dark soil. He bought a square mile or more, and for a time the field hands sang, the gins groaned, and the mills buzzed. Then came a change. The agent's son embezzled the funds and ran off with them. Then the agent himself disappeared. Finally, the new agent stole even the books, and the company, in wrath, closed its business and its houses, refused to sell, and let houses and furniture and machinery rust and rot. So the Waters Loring plantation was stilled by the spell of dishonesty, and stands like some gaunt rebuke to a scarred land. Somehow that plantation ended our day's journey, for I could not shake off the influence of that silent scene. Back toward town we glided, past the straight and thread-like pines, past a dark tree-dotted pond, where the air was heavy with a dead, sweet perfume. White, slender-legged curlews flitted by us, and the garnet blooms of the cotton looked gay against the green and purple stalks. A peasant girl was hoeing in the field, white-turbaned and black-limbed. All this we saw, but the spell still lay upon us. How curious a land is this! How full of untold story, of tragedy and laughter, and the rich legacy of human life, shadowed with a tragic past and big with future promise. This is the Black Belt of Georgia. Daugherty County is the west end of the Black Belt, and men once called it the Egypt of the Confederacy. It is full of historic interest. First, there is the swamp to the west, where the Chickasawhatchie flows sullenly southward. The shadow of an old plantation lies at its edge, forlorn and dark. Then comes the pool. Pendant gray moss and brackish waters appear, and forests filled with wildfowl. In one place the wood is on fire, smoldering in dull red anger, but nobody minds. Then the swamp grows beautiful. A raised road built by chained Negro convicts dips down into it, and forms a way walled and almost covered in living green. Spreading trees spring from a prodigal luxuriance of undergrowth. Great dark green shadows fade into the black background, until all is one mass of tangled semi-tropical foliage, marvelous in its weird, savage splendor. Once we crossed a black, silent stream, where the sad trees and writhing creepers, all glinting fiery yellow and green, seemed like some vast cathedral, some green Milan builded of wildwood,
1: and as I crossed, I seemed to see again that fierce tragedy of 70 years ago. Osceola, the Indian Negro chieftain, had risen in the swamps of Florida, vowing vengeance. His war cry reached the red creeks of Dougherty, and their war cry rang from the Chattahoochee to the sea. Men and women and children fled and fell before them as they swept into Dougherty. In yonder shadows a dark and hideously painted warrior glided stealthily on, another and another, until 300 had crept into the treacherous swamp. Then the false slime closing about them called the white men from the east. Waist-deep they fought beneath the tall trees until the war cry was hushed and the Indians glided back into the west. Small wonder the wood is red. Then came the black slaves. Day after day the clank of chained feet marching from Virginia and Carolina to Georgia was heard in these rich swamp lands. Day after day the songs of the callous, the wail of the motherless, and the muttered curses of the wretched echoed from the Flint to the Chickasawhatchee, until by 1860 there had risen in West Dougherty perhaps the richest slave kingdom the modern world ever knew. 150 barons commanded the labor of nearly 6,000 Negroes, held sway over farms with 90,000 acres tilled land, valued even in times of cheap soil at $3 millions of dollars. 20,000 bales of ginned cotton went yearly to England, new and old, and men that came there bankrupt made money and grew rich. In a single decade, the cotton output increased fourfold, and the value of the lands was tripled. It was the heyday of the nouveau riche, and a life of careless extravagance among the masters. 4 and 6 bobtailed thoroughbreds rolled their coaches to town. Open hospitality and gay entertainment were the rule. Parks and groves were laid out, rich with flower and vine, and in the midst stood the low, wide-hauled big house, with its porch and columns and great fireplaces. And yet with all this there was something sordid, something forced, a certain feverish unrest and recklessness, for was not all this show and tinsel built upon a groan? "This land was a little hell," said a ragged, brown, and grave-faced man to me. We were seated near a roadside blacksmith shop, and behind was the bare ruin of some master's home. "I've seen niggers drop dead in the furrow, but they were kicked aside, and the plow never stopped. Down in the guardhouse, that's where the blood ran." With such foundations, a kingdom must in time sway and fall. The masters moved to Macon and Augusta, and left only the irresponsible overseers on the land. And the result is such ruin as this: the Lloyd home place, great waving oaks, a spread of lawn, myrtles, and chestnuts, all ragged and wild, a solitary gatepost standing where once was a castle entrance, an old rusty anvil lying amid rotted bellows and wood in the ruins of a blacksmith shop, a wide, rambling old mansion, brown and dingy, filled now with the grandchildren of the slaves who once waited on its tables, while the family of the master has dwindled to 2 lone women who live in Macon and feed hungrily off the remnants of an earldom. So we ride on past phantom gates and falling homes, past the once flourishing farms of the Smiths, the Gandys, and the Lagores, and find all dilapidated and half-ruined, even there where a solitary white woman, a relic of other days, sits alone in state among miles of Negroes, and rides to town in her ancient coach each day. End of Chapter 7, Part 1.
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5: Today, from the Wings Archive, Mobilizing Resentment. Jean Hardesty, founder of Political Research Associates, analyzes the anti-feminist, anti-liberal, racist methodologies that have stood the American right wing in such powerful stead.
6: I've tried to understand the appeal that the right holds for so many people. Year after year, I've gone to many right-wing conferences. I think I have some sense of the strain that the right wing has touched in this country.

0: Welcome to Wings, a series of news and current affairs programs by and about women around the world, produced and distributed by the Women's International News Gathering Service. In 1981, Jean Hardesty founded Political Research Associates, an independent nonprofit research center to study the U.S. political right. Hardesty has published on the backlash against affirmative action and libertarianism and the romance of free market capitalism. In June of 2000, she spoke to the U.S. National Women's Studies Association about her most recent book, Mobilizing Resentment, Conservative Resurgence from the John Birch Society to the Promise Keepers. Jean Hardesty.
1: Religious revitalization occurs periodically in societies when large numbers of people feel as if their lives lack meaning, and they reach out for some kind of spiritual grounding to add meaning to their lives. Now, I think in this time, in this country, the greatest beneficiary of this was New Age spirituality. If you walk into any bookstore now, you'll see, you know, shelf after shelf of New Age literature. But another tremendous beneficiary was very conservative evangelical Protestantism, which attracted a lot of people with the sense of community that it gives you, a sense of being a group that is coherent and very solidly grounded in a set of rules. And those rules, if they are followed, guarantee you a community, shelter, love, the kinds of things that a very chaotic economy can shake to your roots. I think, though, that if you're tempted to think that Americans are as mean-spirited in general as the right, as prone to bald-faced lying and manipulation of people's emotions, I think it's a mistake. And I think we're starting to see now that a lot of people are saying, well, that's enough now, that's enough. I have not had an optimistic thing to say in the last 19 years. In my office, I'm referred to as the Queen of Gloom. In the last year, I have started saying some optimistic things based on a certain fragmentation that's showing up in the right and a certain resistance that you're now starting to see among just average voting people. And another thing that's happening is that there's starting to be a lot more motion. I mean, you look around you at Seattle or Washington or campaign finance reform. I mean, there are police brutality demonstrations. There's a lot more motion now than there has been in the last two decades, because for the last two decades, social change work has been clamped down by the right, not by mysterious forces. And the right's success, as well as its techniques, are very understandable. I try to lay them out in the book to demystify them so that we don't get the sense that these are just incredibly smart people, or they have all the money, or they have all the ideas. They had a lot of luck. And they also organized according to some rules that we can learn from. I mean, for instance, they put a lot of attention, time and attention, into internal coordination of their work so that they didn't reinvent the wheel, so that everybody knew exactly what page we were on today. And another thing that they did quite brilliantly was to never, ever let the focus off recruitment. Beneath every right-wing campaign, there is the will to recruit. And that's why some of these issues, no matter what becomes of them, they will never die, because they're good recruitment issues. The attack on gay and lesbian rights will always be there because it's a good fundraising theme. The attack on abortion rights will always be there. I think that there are things to be learned about the way that the right has organized, because where we are is not where I hope to be in my 50s. You know, I was participating in all those liberation struggles and thinking, this is only a matter of time. This is only going in one direction. And it has been stopped and turned back to a degree that we have to face. We have to face up to it and realize that what we have ahead of us is a tremendous rebuilding. Now, let me talk a little bit about right-wing women. I've studied right-wing women probably more than anything else. in the right, and I don't necessarily study the women of the far right, the women who belong to the Klan or paramilitary organizations or other white supremacist or anti-Semitic organizations. I tend to study the women who operate within the electoral arena. And I started out years ago when I lived in Chicago following Phyllis Schlafly, completely bewildered because Phyllis Schlafly was leading the charge against the ERA. She stopped the ERA. And I could not understand where she came from because, to my mind, the ERA benefited all women. But I was determined to figure this out because Phyllis Schlafly had followers, a large number of followers, and they were multiracial followers. What I learned is that Phyllis Schlafly and her followers work from an entirely different worldview from mine. That for them, the advancement of the women's movement, which these right-wing women's movements actually exist to demonize, they exist to turn back the feminist women's movement, that from that point of view, what the feminist women's movement represented was an enormous threat to women. That it was attempting to mislead women down a path in which they would become sort of the victims of their success. And right-wing women see this everywhere. They see it in the rates of divorce. They see it in women killing themselves, trying to hold professional jobs and raise children and be the wife and take care of the PTA and do it all. And they see all of this, this women as equal in society that the feminist movement has brought us, as a rollback of women's privilege. And they see it as a perfect example of violating time-tested rules of sex roles that exist to the actual benefit of women. So I found that when I was talking to right-wing women, I wasn't talking to women who necessarily were being manipulated. I think I was talking to women who were very fearful and who saw things crashing down around them that they had built their entire lives to secure. If, in fact, your life and your security depends on you following the rules of whether it's the Bible or simply just traditional social values, and someone comes along saying, that's all wrong, that's demeaning, that puts you in a weak position, you are going to say, I know myself, I'm here because I know that this is not a weak position. This is how I can maintain my privilege. Now, if you come along and disrupt this, the next thing I know, my husband will feel that it's okay to run off with the much younger woman who works as his secretary and therefore thinks that he's just most terrific. The next thing that will happen is that my children will start to defy me more openly because I'm not a feminist or I'm not this or I'm not that. And all of my basis of authority and basis of control will be gone. So once I understood that, it really has put me in a different relationship with the women who spend most of their time attacking the women's movement. I sort of understand the passion behind that now. I don't unite with it, but I understand it. And I think that one of the things that the women's movement is guilty of doing is failing to show respect to women who want to hang on to those old traditional social roles. It is very easy to disrespect them, and especially when they are calling you names. And as a lesbian, believe me, they call a lot of names. But I think on the other hand, feminism can be a very large tent, and it can reach out to those women, and it can talk to those women about the positive nature of feminism, seeing the possibility in all people to be reached by the social justice method and to work for that. Now, after Phyllis Schlafly, who really comes out of the old right, Phyllis Schlafly's heart and soul is in anti-communism. Do you know that she knows a lot more about the defense systems of this country than most of the people who have been Secretary of Defense, most of the men who have been Secretary of Defense? She's an expert on defense. She is the person who brought us what's now called Star Wars and is now being funded up the kazoo by Bill Clinton. You know, an absurd, insane defense system. But Phyllis Schlafly knows it top to bottom. She was iced out of the Reagan administration, where she had hoped to be Secretary of Defense, in the most blatant Republican sexism. And, you know, you just want to say to these women, I say in the book, you know, they are subjected to the most brutal sexism. They are marginalized within the right. They're treated as children. I suppose I get some amusement out of that, but I also can see how they are disrespected even within their own movement, in the same way that feminists feel disrespected, have especially felt disrespected, I think, within the left. After Phyllis Schlafly came a woman named Beverly LaHaye, who makes Phyllis Schlafly look very old-fashioned and very stuck in the old right, which I believe actually she is. Beverly LaHaye is very modern, very hip. She understands using electronic communication. She's a very plugged-in woman, and she organizes in a way that Phyllis Schlafly wouldn't have done. She organizes Christian women only. Phyllis Schlafly would not have done that kind of exclusive organizing. But Beverly LaHaye was not at all shy to do that. And she organizes Christian women in a rather brilliant pattern. She breaks her organization down into kitchen table size units of six women. And she has them gather around in each other's houses. One of the things that was challenging, I think, by the feminist movement was that you always had to be getting on a bus and going somewhere to demonstrate. You always had to be coming out of your home. That was a big part of the excitement of the movement, but it was also a part of the movement that cut out a lot of women who simply couldn't get out of their houses and couldn't get on buses. They were homebound by their children, by their family structures, by their more traditional roles. So Beverly LaHaye went to the homes, and she organizes her women in these groups of about six, and they engage in prayer and praise and action. And it is highly structured, and it is top-down. Now, we would go crazy as feminists used to the structures of the women's movement, those of you in the room who have come through the women's movement, with that kind of a top-down hierarchical structure in which the charismatic leader is so beloved and so trusted that whatever she says goes. This was true in Phyllis Schlafly's movement, too. I remember when she was fighting the ERA and she told her members to bake a pie. It should be a blueberry pie, and it should have a message in it that says, vote against the ERA. And the pie on Monday morning should be on the desk of every single Illinois state legislator, because Illinois was a crucial state. And Monday morning, there was a blueberry pie with that message in it on the desk of every state legislator. Now, can you imagine the women's movement? I mean, people would say, well, I don't bake blueberry pies. I bake rhubarb pies. And why are you doing pies anyway? And what is this? Whose idea was this, and how come I have to do it? You don't have that problem in right-wing women's movements. The hierarchy is not only accepted, it is not imposed. It is part of the culture. In this case, it's a woman at the top. But that woman, charismatic as she may be and as much power as she may accumulate, will always defer to her male counterpart. So there is always a sense that we are the women's auxiliary and proud of it and glad to serve the cause. And the cause is not just keeping women locked into their traditional roles. It is not just that. It is to bring them into the larger right-wing movement. This is not about just defending the Bible. This is about recruiting for the movement. And that's exactly what you can watch. I have watched it with fascination for 20 years. You start with some small thing like sex education in the schools, something that will get the blood going and will draw women to your organization. Then you start talking about the lack of money going into the military. That doesn't seem right, because defense is sort of a women's issue. War may not be, but defenses. And then you start talking about the communists in Central America. Or you start talking about socialism in this country and how healthcare is being taken over by the liberals and the socialists. And the next thing you know, you have a woman who belongs to a women's group but is schooled in the entire ideology of the right and now understands the larger conversation and can participate in it and knows who to vote for when the time comes, knows exactly who's on our side and who's on their side. What has happened recently, which is quite a departure, is something called equality feminism. And because so many of you are connected in one way or another with universities, this is probably the right-wing feminism that you are most familiar with. Equality feminists say that they are feminists. They say, however, that they detest feminism because it portrays women as victims and as weak. So what equality feminists are promoting is that there is no difference whatsoever between men and women. And the erasing of that difference then means that you are talking about women as a sort of modern, very up-to-date professional competitor in the marketplace. The competitor in the marketplace is completely central to equality feminism. It's a kind of business version of women's equality. And if you scrape the surface of the ideology of these women, they are free market libertarians. So they might be pro-choice. They might be pro-gay. They don't care about any of that stuff. You know, anyone who wants to be lesbian or wants to have an abortion, it's of no concern to these women. What they care about is that they are able to compete without ever being told that they are the weaker sex or that there's anything about them that's any different from the man sitting next to them. No surprise, it's a movement that's largely made up of professional women. It was really started by professional women, and to tell you the truth, it was started by professional women in academia, some of whom had very bitter feelings about the women's movement, about women's studies in particular. You know some of these names, Christina Hoff Sommers, Camille Paglia, Elizabeth Fox Genovese. They exist primarily as two organizations, although there are a lot of freelancers in equality feminism who have made careers as media stars promoting this message. But the two organizations are the Independent Women's Forum and the Women's Freedom Network. They are very, very media savvy. And the media loves them because you can set them up against feminists. You can make a conflict. And the conflict is a very real one. And because these women are razor sharp and very aggressive, and because they present themselves as such strong women, it's very confusing to people. And they are loaded with arrogance and disdain. I have never seen such arrogance. And one way that it comes out, it's not only against feminists, it's also vis-a-vis their sisters in the right. So you will never see Phyllis Schlafly in the same room with Beverly LaHaye, and you'll never see either one of them in the same room with Rita Simon, who's the head of the Women's Freedom Network. Equality feminists don't want in any way to be identified with pink lace-wearing ladies who stay home. They are suits and cell phones all the way. But on many, many issues, they're on the same side. They are both coming out of right-wing politics. The difference is that right-wing libertarianism is not social. It doesn't care about the social values. It cares about the economic values. And so you see this apparent split in which the equality feminists talk about sex, you know, in their publications. They love more than anything to talk about sex and be very scandalous and departing from the very straight-laced, socially conservative, traditional right-wing women. But when it comes to economics, when it comes to foreign policy, they are absolutely hardcore right-wing on the same page, and they are all safely tucked within the right wing of the Republican Party. I didn't start out studying the right as if I were studying electoral politics. I saw it as a social movement, and that was what interested me about it. And that was where I saw the danger. Because, you know, as a good old lefty feminist, I didn't care much about electoral politics. And it didn't take me long to learn that this is the right wing of the Republican Party. It has taken over the Republican Party and silenced, I might say, a lot of mainstream, more moderate Republicans. It is way electoral, much more than I realized. And one of the incredibly important strategies of the right has been to understand how much power resides in that electoral arena. We created a lot of social change by bringing pressure to bear from outside the electoral sphere on the electoral sphere. And what the right has done is to take over the electoral sphere and do it from inside. A very different model. And I think it caught us all breathless. I don't think that we saw it coming. The demonization of liberalism was the beginning of that opening in the electoral arena, the elimination of all elected liberals, and which then created the vacuum into which the right could move. So I urge you to keep an eye out for these equality feminists, the arrogance and disdain for women who are not accomplished and not professional and who haven't made it is very scary, and the use of the word feminism is very offensive. I was talking to someone a couple days ago who did a great deal of work in India and said in the right-wing Hindu women's movement, one of the strategies has been to co-opt the language of the women's movement. And I thought, well, you could barely imagine a more parallel thing. Phyllis Schlafly co-opted all the phrases of feminism, all the thinking of feminism. So I want to do one more thing, though, and that is talk to you about the rights racism. If you were a journalist, you would need a smoking gun in order to go to your editor and say, I want to do this article on the fact that the right is racist. You need that smoking gun of Newt Gingrich saying, hot damn, we just got another one of those civil rights gains rolled back, you know, or calling somebody the name that you could then run as the heading of your article. It doesn't happen. And if it does happen, the leadership of the right is all over it immediately. You know, saying if there was a bad joke told on an airplane, that's not us. We don't think that way. We distance ourselves from this. The message that allowed the new right to call itself the new right, to separate itself from the old right, was the message, we are not racist. We are not the old right. So how come every single gain made by the civil rights movement has come under attack from this movement that swears up and down that it is not racist? The old right denounced the civil rights movement as a communist plot. Martin Luther King was a communist, and he was the leader of this plot to destabilize the country, to disrupt race relations in this country, and to turn everything on its head. And also running through the old right was a lot of biological white supremacy. That is, whites are simply biologically superior, smarter, better in every way than people of color. It was all about African Americans in those days. It wasn't people of color. It was about black people. The new right says, we love the civil rights movement. The civil rights movement was a fabulous thing in this country. God bless it. It brought us equality. Those people were absolutely right. They weren't getting a fair shake. And now, thank God, they are getting a fair shake. There is no more racial discrimination in this country. And we are glad of it. Now, institutional racism in that account becomes non-existent. It is erased. And I challenge any of you to remember the last time you saw the words institutional racism printed anywhere. The words aren't used. So if there is no more institutional racism, and if there is no more legal discrimination against people of color, then that means that we can move to this situation of a colorblind society. That means that no account of race can any longer be taken into consideration when you were doing hiring, firing, raises, admissions to universities. What this amounts to in a setting of institutional racism is a program of white rights. Except that if you called it white rights, you would be aligning yourself with David Duke, and you would not make it. That's the point of calling it the new right. This country doesn't want that kind of racist rhetoric anymore. So you pursue white rights under the theme of a colorblind society. That allows you to roll back everything that was put in place to try to make up for the centuries of discrimination and oppression in this country. And it has been accomplished. There has not apparently been a way to rip the mask off of this. And I used to blame the journalists who I felt were collectively completely asleep until I put myself in their shoes and I realized the genius of this is it's so hard to rip the mask off. And I think the only thing that is going to bring the right to account for its racism is this motion that we see everywhere on the part of people of color of outrage against seeing every gain that was made rolled back and seeing things like institutional police brutality just go unaddressed. And if it goes unaddressed long enough, we'll have another civil rights movement, which will then recreate the conditions of pressure from outside being applied to the elected officials. I do think we need to learn from the right that a lot of motion doesn't necessarily add up to a movement. And it's a far more powerful thing to create a movement that's networked in which people are working collaboratively toward the same goals.
0: That was American political scientist, lesbian, and feminist activist Dr. Jean Hardesty, addressing the U.S. National Women's Studies Association in the year 2000. Her 1999 book, Mobilizing Resentment, analyzes what fuels right-wing movements, including those organized by and for women. Hardesty died in 2025. Her analysis lives on. Wings thanks all our supporters, including your local community radio stations, Suzette Cullen, and Genevieve Vaughn, whose events and books can be found through the website maternalgifteconomymovement.org. The Wings sound logo is from Libana's album, A Circle Is Cast. I'm Wings series producer Frieda Worden. This is the Women's International News Gathering Service.
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3: Shelley Winters. I have bursts of being a lady. But it doesn't last long.
4: Poll numbers just out, and they are strikingly bad for President Trump. With less than 100 days until the midterms, the president's approval rating is tanking on just about every major issue. We're talking Iran, inflation, gas, immigration, his D.C. construction projects, and more. A whopping 73% of American adults polled say the president has not paid enough attention to the country's most important problems. That's a record number of discontented Americans. Trump's overall approval ratings has slipped to just 34%. His approval rating hasn't been this low since just after the January 6th attack on the Capitol.
5: Well, let's hope it can go even lower. There's still time, right?

0: From Pacifica Radio in Los Angeles, this is the Bradcast, as heard on KPFK 90.7 FM in LA, and on dozens of other fine affiliate stations over both public airwaves and the internets around the country and the world, blanketing planet Earth. I'm Brad Friedman, your friendly investigative blogger, journalist, troublemaker, muckraker, an all-round swell fellow, says me from BradBlog.com. Thank you very much for joining us for another thrilling edition of the Bradcast. Digby and Driftglass are standing by for our monthly-ish check-in with two of the smartest longtime progressive bloggers, troublemakers, and muckrakers on our sweltering, burning, and drowning planet. I think, is that a largely accurate way of describing it this week, Desi Doyen?
1: Oh, yes, I would say so.
0: All right, so I will try to be very quick about a few headlines of note since we last spoke yesterday, some of which we may want to discuss with Digby and Driftglass. After a few days of relative calm in Donald Trump's deadly, ill-conceived, misbegotten, now six-month-long little excursion against Iran, as he claimed Iran wanted to talk, which Iran denied, well, there were a few surprise attacks from Iran against U.S. bases in the region, resulting in return attacks, this time by the U.S., this time with Saudi Arabia apparently playing along in the conflict, with still no end in sight and signs that it is spreading further, with other countries now joining in, like Saudi Arabia, and threats beyond the Strait of Hormuz to the Red and Caspian Seas as well. So this ain't over by a long shot, it seems to me. On Capitol Hill on Wednesday, for reasons that remain unclear to me, Kentucky Senator Rand Paul is still choking his Dr. Anthony Fauci-created COVID chicken with the renowned infectious disease expert and longtime director of the National Institute of Allergy and Infectious Diseases, who served as a key member of both the Trump and Biden administration's COVID-19 task forces, being called up to testify to the U.S. Senate Homeland Security and Governmental Affairs Committee for some reason on Wednesday. In his opening statement, Dr. Fauci, who saw the nation through both the AIDS pandemic decades ago and the COVID pandemic, and has testified literally hundreds of times under oath to congressional panels over his decades-long career at the NIH, explained why this time, for the first time ever, he was refusing to answer questions from Senator Rand Paul, who chairs that committee and who has for years tried to somehow blame Fauci for the 2019 COVID pandemic.
2: Given Senator Paul's obvious obsession with calling for my prosecution, his repeated slanderous comments about me, and recently his publicly releasing my unredacted personal diary aimed at embarrassing and intimidating me, the only conclusion I can reach is that the sole reason he is calling me before this committee is to get me to say something, anything, that could vindicate his repeated public pledges that I end up, in his words, quote, behind bars, unquote. Any reasonable person who has followed his unhinged obsession with me would readily come to the same conclusion. Therefore, although it pains me to do so because of the respect I have for the legislative branch of government and my decades-long record of cooperating with Congress, under the advice of my attorneys, I will invoke my right under the Fifth Amendment of the Constitution to refrain from answering your questions. Thank you.
0: Now, in response, Senator Paul said that the committee would vote on a contempt resolution against Dr. Fauci next week, arguing that his use of the Fifth Amendment was, quote, unsupported since President Biden had apparently already preemptively pardoned him for any crimes real or imagined, that Paul and the Republican Party might spin up against Fauci. Elsewhere in the U.S. Senate on Wednesday, the nomination of Donald Trump's personal criminal attorney and Deputy U.S. Attorney General Todd Blanche to become the nation's top law enforcement officer as attorney general is said to be in doubt at this hour, though color me dubious, with the potential challenges coming from two Republican senators, Tom Tillis of North Carolina and John Cornyn of Texas, both of whom will be leaving the Senate next year after getting essentially pushed out by Donald Trump. Both men are said to be concerned about Blanche's refusal to amend the corrupt, fraudulent, so-called settlement agreement to Trump's own lawsuit against his own IRS, which resulted in Blanche helping him to create an unprecedented $1.8 billion slush fund for Trump to use to reward his January 6 co-conspirators and, of course, himself, and a provision that would give lifetime immunity from investigation or penalty by the IRS to Trump and his family members and his companies. Blanche claims that the slush fund is now a dead letter, though he has refused to put that in writing, even as the addendum giving immunity from tax penalties appears to remain in full force as of now. Whether either Cornyn or Tillis will actually stick to their guns to try and block the appointment of Blanche as AG remains to be seen, though, as I note, color me skeptical about that, as I am that Mitch McConnell will ever be able to return to the U.S. Senate, whether or not he is alive or dead, which still nobody seems to actually know conclusively. We will see what Digby and Driftglass may think about all of that in a moment. And on the elections front today, in advance of November's critical midterm elections, in which Democrats hope to retake majority control of both the U.S. House and Senate, along with control of committees like the one headed up right now by Rand Paul. Well, on Tuesday, South Dakota Republicans held their primary election runoff for the GOP gubernatorial nomination between incumbent Republican Governor Larry Roden and his challenger Justin Doden, neither of them who reached the bare 35% of support last month that would have been needed to avoid Tuesday's runoff, and neither of whom was endorsed by Donald Trump. Well, Roden had risen to the position of governor just last year from lieutenant governor after Trump's appointment of then governor and puppy killer Kristi Noem as secretary of DHS, who has since been fired. And despite a Republican governor unable to receive even the bare minimum 35% of the vote during the first round of primary voting in early June, with the businessman and political newcomer Doden receiving the most votes back on June 5th. Well, Governor Roden on Tuesday was victorious, easily besting Doden, Roden v. Doden, I guess, by more than 40 points in the runoff, where both men campaigned on cutting taxes and supporting Donald Trump. Governor Roden will now square off for a full term against former Democratic State Senator Dan Ehlers in November for the governor's seat in the otherwise deep

0: U.S. Senate race from Texas Public Opinion Research in the Lone Star State shows Democrat James Tallarico now leading the extraordinarily corrupt Republican Ken Paxton, the state's AG, by 5 points, 45% to 40% in the state's U.S. Senate race this year. That after Trump endorsed the corrupt, indicted, and impeached by his own party, Ken Paxton, over longtime Republican stalwart Senator John Cornyn in the state's primaries earlier this year. The new poll marks the Austin state rep Tallarico's largest lead, 5 points, in any public poll taken during the general election period. After Paxton locked up the GOP nomination in late May, polling of the contest has since found pretty much a neck-and-neck race, with neither candidate able to break the 50% mark, at least not yet, with just under 100 days to go. But interestingly, as the Observer observed, Texas Public Opinion Research poll, which I will note is run by a Democratic strategist, reportedly found Tallarico leading among voters who do not have a college degree, which is a group that has consistently favored Republicans in Texas and across the country in recent years. And Tallarico is also dominating among independents, less than a quarter of whom say they plan to vote for Paxton. The three-term incumbent Texas Attorney General also had weaker Republican support than in other recent surveys, with nearly one in five GOP voters, as 20%, saying they were still undecided or that they plan to vote for the Democrat, Tallarico, this year. But let's not put the cart before the horse, as primary elections are still underway in a whole bunch of states, including next Tuesday, August 4, a big primary election day in Kansas, Michigan, Missouri, Virginia, and Washington State. Get out and vote like your nation and democracy depended on it, because they both do, if you have yet to vote in any of those states. And do try to vote on a hand-marked paper ballot at your precinct, or at least hand deliver your hand-marked paper vote-by-mail ballot if you are able to do so. Joining us now to discuss just some of all of that and much more are our old friends and longtime old-school progressive bloggers, who we like to touch base with at least every month or so for a reality check, since they've got a decades-long track record of almost always getting it right. Heather Digby Parton is the much-beloved, award-winning columnist and blogger for Salon.com and her own Digby's Hullabaloo blog, and the man known mostly as Driftglass, though occasionally as Bill, is the proprietor of the Driftglass blog and co-host of the Professional Left podcast, produced each week, rain, snow, sunshine, oppressive heat, or corn sweat, with his wife, Blue Gal, from their Cornfield Resistance headquarters in Flyover Country, Illinois. Hey, guys, welcome back to both of you. Do we have
1: a little Brad?
0: Oh, there we go. Good to have you here. Heather, you there with us as well?
2: Hello, hello.
0: There she is. Hey, Heather.
2: Sorry.
0: No worries. And I should say off the bat, so the folks know, even though you are supposedly what we'll call on vacation, you agreed to join us today, but making things even worse, you're under the weather while on vacation, and you still agreed to join us because you are, Heather, both a patriot and a champion. Are you going to make it through the hour?
2: I will make it through the hour. I'll do my level best to do it, but I think I can.
0: God
2: but
0: love
2: if
0: you.
2: If you hear me kind of, you know, coughing, choking, I don't know, screaming quietly in the background, you'll know what it's all about.
0: Oh, okay. Well, you normally do that anyway. And it's not that COVID, by the way, that Anthony Fauci gave everyone, is it?
2: Absolutely not.
0: It's not that cyclospora that RFK Jr. gave everyone, is it?
2: Nope.
0: Okay, good. So to try and go easy on you today, allow me to begin for the most part for change with Driftglass. Since we covered on this program yesterday, Drifty, the fact that my old hometown of St. Louis, Missouri, not all that far from where you are in Springfield, Illinois, blew away its all-time record high feels like temperature this week, the combination of heat and humidity topping out at an inconceivable

0: incredible 130 degrees. Did y'all get a taste of that in the cornfields of Springfield this week? And did you survive it?
1: We did not survive it.
0: Damn.
1: I'm gone.
0: That's what I thought.
1: Yeah, this is me speaking to you from the great beyond, where it's air conditioned and Democrats run everything.
0: There
1: so,
0: you go.
1: Good right. here. It's real good here. Right. Move towards the light, Brad. Come
0: okay.
1: to the light.
0: All right, I will.
1: Yeah, we did get a big taste of that. We got up to around 113, 115 feels like around here. Mm. My youngest stepdaughter lives in St. Louis. Mm. The middle child lives halfway between here and St. Louis. Mm. So, and although youngest child is currently out in Washington State, doing camp counseling over the summer. So she avoided that disaster. But yeah, it's hot as heck here. We've had tornadoes. We had four rip through the state on Monday. So we're having weather,
0: yes.
1: a lot of weather.
0: Yes.
1: And it's humid as all get out. And, you know, I can put a book in the air and just leave it there. And it just hangs there in the air. It's mysterious.
0: Wow.
1: It's
0: wow. Yeah. That's rough. Well, as noted, then, you are both champions for stepping up today. Come cold or corn sweat, I guess. I am very grateful. I'm not entirely sure where to start today, to be honest. So much has been going on since we last spoke a month or so ago. I do want to get to elections, but really, so much ongoing right now that will likely actually play a huge part in those elections. But we've got a couple of guys who are already out of the election. That would be Republican Tom Tillis of North Carolina, who chose not to run for re-election after being attacked by Trump, and Republican John Cornyn, who lost his primary election earlier this year, incredibly enough, against the corrupt Texas Attorney General Ken Paxton, after Trump incredibly endorsed Paxton. Now, they are claiming, Tillis and Cornyn, that they are not yet sure whether they will vote for the nomination of Trump lawyer Todd Blanche to be the nation's attorney general. Heather, do you have any confidence, any belief whatsoever that these guys will actually end up blocking Blanche's nomination, even though, frankly, neither of them have anything to lose?
2: Well, and no. I mean, you know, let's face it. These people, you know, talk about Taco Trump, you know, the Taco Trumpers are the worst. But I have to say it would thrill me to see this. It really, really would. Because Trump stabbed both of those guys in the back hard, especially Cornyn, but Tillis too throughout. And they were good soldiers. You know, yeah, they were a little bit, you know, it's kind of mealy mouth from time to time.
0: Not Cornyn, by the way. I mean, Cornyn was a champion. I mean, maybe mealy-mouthed is like the worst thing you could possibly say about him in this game.
2: What he did was that he failed to endorse Trump quickly enough. That was the problem.
0: Right.
2: But, you know, he's sort of, you know, he's not a real big, he's not a MAGA warrior, as Trump put it. He's just a regular MAGA, you know, weirdo. And it went along with everything. But if those two were to actually take Todd Blanche, it would make me so happy. It would cure my cold overnight, because it would be a beautiful thing. And it's something that needs to happen. It would be great. It would be a wonderful lesson for Donald Trump and for these MAGA people, which is that, you know, people apparently keep not learning the fact that Trump has no loyalty toward anyone. And he, no matter how hard you try to, you know, you go along, you do what you're supposed to do. They voted for all of his other nominees and everything. Mm-hmm. It's never good enough. And what he did to Cornyn in particular with, backing Paxton, who it would have been easy for Trump not to back Paxton.
0: Right.
2: Because, you know, I mean, he knew that Paxton was, you know, maybe kind of going to win that primary, but Trump could have just stayed out of it. He had up until the very end, and just kind of say, hey, you know, they're both good men. And, you know, I really think either one would be good. No skin off his nose. Instead, he actually went in and stabbed Corbyn in the back, actually stabbed him in the face and right in the back, right in the last days of that primary. And if Corbyn just, I mean, he showed that tiny bit of integrity, which is to say, okay, I'm out. I got nothing to lose. You did that to me. I'm going to do that to you. It would just be beautiful. So that's why I don't think they're going to do it.
0: Exactly. Drift Glass. Listen, We're pretty old. We have seen this trick before, haven't we? I mean, are Tillis or Cornyn actually going to stand up to Trump here and block Blanche's nomination? Even though Heather, by the way, to her point, she makes a good point. Trump also doesn't have the power unless you give it to him, as at least in this case.
1: Yeah, I think we're looking at, you know, this is, we've been around this block enough times to be sick and tired of going around this block. These are Republicans. Republicans are the way they are. They every now and then they show little flashes of what resembles integrity, and then they cave. I have no, I'm with Heather entirely. It would be great if they did this. That would be terrific. If I may just add, in celebration of the White House Correspondents' Dinner, we at the professional left went back 10 years and did the Larry Wilmore 2016 dinner.
3: Wow.
1: And in it was in that time period that you might recall that a guy named Ted Cruz, also from Texas, stood up and just railed against Donald Trump as a liar and a scumbag and the worst man in the world. And he said, my daddy had nothing to do with killing Kennedy. And then he rolled over.
0: Yeah.
1: Because that's how Republicans are.
0: Yeah.
1: They put on a good show, a good performance, as if they had integrity. They know what it looks like. I'm sure they've seen it at the zoo somewhere. They've seen integrity perform someplace, and they can put on a performance like that. But they're basically just Republicans, and they have no integrity. So it would delight me if they did it on the way out just as a big FU. But, you know, I have no hope that they're going to suddenly get better on the way out.
0: No, because that's how they roll over for this guy. Speaking of on their way out of the Senate, at the very least, Mitch McConnell, who claims at least his office does, to still be alive, but who has not shown up for work for more than 40 days after what his official statement describes as a fall at his D.C. home in June, but that the 911 calls describe as an unconscious man in need of CPR. Before we discuss whether he is alive or dead and whether Kentucky's Democratic governor is meeting this moment in response, McConnell's friend, South Carolina Senator Lindsey Graham, who never saw a war of choice that he wasn't unwilling to send American kids to die in, he definitely died a few weeks ago since we spoke with you last at the age of 71 a couple weeks ago. Driftglass, would you like to say something nice about Lindsey Graham as he is being laid to rest today?
1: Not really.
0: Okay.
1: I will say that because our governor is a class act, he did lower the flags in Illinois to half staff over this, which in a weird way seemed appropriate because Lindsey was half a man and he blew in whatever direction the wind was blowing. So how appropriate was that?
0: Okay, then. The even tougher question, Heather, I won't ask you if you'd like to say anything nice about Lindsey Graham, though you're welcome to. And I won't ask you to say anything nice about Mitch McConnell. But is Mitch McConnell alive or dead? And will he ever show back up in the U.S. Senate?
2: I sincerely doubt we're going to see Mitch back in the Senate. Unless they roll him in. I would be very surprised that this is not normal. Something's going on here. The fact that the governor, you know, Andy Beshear.
0: Yeah.
2: He's out there every day kind of saying, hey, we need to see some proof here, guys. You need to make a radio appearance or do something. I mean, I would think that the governor may have some information, right? I mean, maybe not. Maybe I'm just becoming a conspiracy theorist. But I have a feeling that the governor may know something here. And he's out there saying this because, of course, they're playing games. There's a date, I guess. I don't know what it is. August 3rd,
0: Monday. Okay. Yeah.
2: Yeah. So, you know, they have to, they got to keep him out until then.
0: Just to explain that, because there's been a lot of speculation that, you know, McConnell will not release his office will not release his real condition until after that date, August 3rd, when supposedly it becomes too late for Kentucky's Democratic governor, Andy Beshear, to either call for a special election to replace McConnell as per state law or to name a replacement for him as per the state constitution. There's much debate about all of that. You're suggesting that it sounds like Beshear knows something?
2: That's what I think. I mean, it seems odd to me that if McConnell is, you know, I don't know, ambulatory or functional in some way, that would be a risky thing for him to do. Maybe it isn't, but it struck me when I was watching Bashir on TV talking about this. I'm kind of going, that's very interesting. I bet you, you know, he's the governor of the state. I mean, this can't be a big, you know, a completely, you know, tightly held secret that the guy is, you know, that he's gone. I mean, it just seems to me that maybe, you know, and when you think about these elderly people in like McConnell, when you take a fall like that, and it happens all the time, yeah, they break their hip or whatever, but you know, it has a far-reaching effects. Let's just put it that way, well, neurologically speaking. So that would be my guess.
0: Here was Bashir. You mentioned this. Now, Bashir is the state's two-term Democratic governor. I saw his comments a little bit differently, Heather. I felt that he was sort of poo-pooing this whole idea of this August 3rd date. Let me play just a piece of that, and we'll discuss.
3: Well, do I understand it correctly that August 3rd is a key deadline here, that if Mitch McConnell continues in this capacity through the 3rd, then you will not have an opportunity to name a replacement?
4: Well,
3: until an actual election is held.
4: There's an argument out there that's a date where I could not later call a special election. And for those that are really pushing this.
3: Will you challenge that?
4: Well, a lot of those that are pushing this are online and I think are under the impression that a Democrat in Kentucky might be able to win that election. It's been since 1992 that we have had a Democratic senator in Kentucky.
0: So now, well, there's people online. They're very online. Now, Drifty, Bashir, supposedly a 2028 presidential hopeful, he sent another sternly worded letter to McConnell's office this week. This is his second one, I think. The last one was the beginning of July, because nobody's heard from McConnell, haven't heard him speak or seen him move in more than a month. Once again, demanding his, you know, that he respond verbally in some way or resign. Is that enough as you see it?
1: Well, I mean, around here, we refer to Mitch McConnell these days as Schrodinger's senator. You know, you won't know until you open the casket. You know, you can't really tell if he's still alive or dead.
0: Uh-huh.
1: And I think that Bashir is trying very hard to make the case that whatever Republicans do, they've been misserving the constituents of Kentucky, and that won't be stood for by the governor of Kentucky. If I were him, I would subpoena Mitch McConnell. Uh-huh. I'd have someone serve him with papers so that they walk into his hotel room and find out.
5: Hospital.
1: Wherever he's at, rehab facility, morgue, I don't know where he's at. But wherever the body is, make someone in an official capacity deliver papers to that location that Mitch McConnell has to respond to. I don't know if, you know, they might just blow him off, but, you know, this is so something like the reverse of what they did with John Ashcroft. You know, you can find a person at the hotel or the hospital or the rehab facility and send someone there, find out where he's at. Don't know why that's not happening, but that's Kentucky politics.
0: Well, I've seen some other folks online. I think Mueller, she wrote, Allison Gill has sort of been leading the way on this one, unless I'm mistaken, but as sort of calling for Bashir to simply name someone to replace McConnell and let McConnell, if he wants to contest that, go to court, where he would have to offer proof of life in order to block the governor's appointment.
1: Now, wait a minute.
0: Yeah.
1: Wait a minute. Are you saying that we should steal a seat from Mitch McConnell? I mean, that is there anything lower than stealing a seat?
2: All right. Yeah. We're not standing for that kind of thing. We don't do that.
0: I don't know. It seems like a fine idea to me. And, you know, if he was going to have to say, no, I'm right here, I'm alive, then he would have to say, I'm right here, I'm alive. And he had to prove it in a court of law. I mean, does the way that Bashir has been handling this make I'm watching this and thinking, man, you got a great opportunity here. You got a platform, Bashir. Mm-hmm. Does it, the way he's been handling this, make him, frankly, more or less likely to win over Democrats for a presidential run in 2028? As either of you say, actually, let me start with Heather.
2: Well, I mean, I think it kind of does, actually, because for one thing, he's the the good boy governor, right? I mean, he's the guy who's very nice. He's not a fight. You know, he's no Gavin Newsom or J.B. Pritzker out there, you know, causing all kinds of trouble. He's just a good, he's a good guy who's trying to do a good job, and that's his whole shtick. This is a very kind of clever, I think, underhanded way of playing the game, because I think he's insinuating that Mitch McConnell is brain dead. I really think that's it. And he's insinuating that the Republicans are all lying about it.
0: Mm-hmm.
2: And he's saying that they're all talking to him on the phone and he's having 20-minute conversations about policy, you know, why from his sickbed.
0: Uh-huh.
2: And why, if he can do that, why can't he come forward? So I think it gives him a little bit of a, I don't know, you know, a little sexiness there about, you know, maybe he can do this thing. If you're talking about the presidential race, I think that's a pretty clever thing. Unexpected from him too, by the way.
0: Do you agree, Dirk Glass? Cause I do not. And I'm never happy disagreeing with Digby, but I don't think he looks particularly good. So you be the tiebreaker here, Drifty.
1: I think in Kentucky with Kentucky constituents, he is striving to look like he is taken every reasonable possible step to not invade the man's privacy and just to serve the constituents. And that's the phrase that shows up in all of his correspondence, as far as I can tell, which is serving the people of Kentucky. You're not serving the people of Kentucky. You've missed 30 some odd votes. You've been out for, you know, longer than frickin' Lazarus. And we'd like to know where you are and what's wrong. If nothing's wrong, why not show? He's boiling it down to a very simple question. If there's nothing wrong, why aren't you talking to us?
0: Right.
1: If you're not talking to us, we can assume something's wrong. And once he's exhausted every possible decent, honorable way of getting at Mitch McConnell, then he is free to go nuts. And I think that sets him in good stead with people who want to believe that we're better than that. And because it's both good politics and good policy, and I think that's a nice match.
0: Okay, well, you guys are both outvoting me. Of course, you're both wrong as usual. But I would note that in that August 3rd date, and maybe because there is some confusion here about whether, because Mitch McConnell actually engineered a new law in the state that says the governor cannot just replace a vacant Senate seat as they can in most states, that there would actually have to be an election. And that was after Kentucky had elected a Democrat to the governor's mansion. So they changed the law. But apparently the state constitution says something different. The state constitution says that he can just appoint someone. And I don't know if the August 3rd date applies, but I think we may see some action around all of this as of August 3.
6: Yes, we might. And I just want to say, overall, I think that this speaks to the way that the media, the corporate legacy media, treats Democrats differently from Republicans. If Democrat had been out of commission for this long, then the media would be, I think,
0: demanding
6: wall to wall. How dare they do this to the constituents? But, you know, it's okay if you're a Republican.
0: Let's take a quick break here, and we will be back with more Drift Glass and our dear ailing Digby on the never-ending quagmire of Trump's Iran war, its effect on the November elections, and I think for the first time this year with Digby and Drift Glass, some of their thoughts on the odds of Democrats retaking the U.S. Senate this year. I don't think we've discussed that with them yet. That's all straight ahead right here on the broadcast. I'm Brad Friedman. Don't touch that dial. 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
1: Oh, it's definitely him. Welcome back to the Bradcast. 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Heather is hanging in there with us despite her cold on vacation. And just to ruin it even further, we made her appear on today's Bradcast. All right, Heather, Donald Trump's war on Iran now seems to be expanding from the Strait of Hormuz to the Red and Caspian Seas. Saudi Arabia apparently joined in the bombing on Tuesday after a surprise attack from Iran, as Trump claims that he had stopped the bombing because Iran wants to talk, though Iran says that's not true. We don't want to talk. Is there any way out from this war, Heather, other than really, because we've been talking about it for months, and I see no way out other than a complete loss for the U.S. Is there any way out from where you're sitting?
2: No. He lost it months ago. It was lost basically before it began. The decision to do it was the death knell. And there's nothing he can do. He made a huge mistake. It's an absolutely historically bad decision mm-hmm. to have done what he did. And he knows, and this is all driven not by, he doesn't care about Iran and its nuclear program. He just wanted to do it for the glory, right? Mm-hmm. You know, he was just in it for the glory.
1: Sure.
2: Well, there's no glory. It's not looking good for the glory. So he would like nothing more than to just declare victory and leave. But he can't, because he knows that the global economy is resting on this, and that he can, if he leaves, that we're going to see a complete reordering of the Middle East. We're going to see the Strait of Hormuz and all the other waterways mm-hmm. and other paths, come under, different jurisdictions, yep. as it were. And he knows he can't do that. There's an article, I think it's today, maybe it was yesterday, about him. You know, he keeps saying this over and over again. If I do it, I'll be Hoover. That's what he's afraid of. He thinks he's going to be Herbert Hoover. And he could be. I mean, that's entirely possible.
1: Yeah.
2: And it's entirely possible that it could happen with him not leaving.
1: Exactly.
2: Either way.
1: Yes.
2: He's already lost it.
1: Yes.
2: There is no upside here. There's no, you know, if there was, then he could, you know, he could make a decision and then lie about it. You know, I mean, he doesn't care what the reality is. He just needs to do something, and he's trapped. So I don't see this. I don't see how what he could do, and I don't see a good outcome for any of us.
1: No,
2: in this, I really don't.
1: And no, I don't either. I'm not. I don't take joy in the fact that there's no way out. It's kind of maddening because it was all so predictable. Driftglass. Back in 2006, after it became clear that we were in, at that time, a no way out quagmire in Iraq, mm-hmm. the Republican president's party at the time took what George W. Bush called a thumping, as I recall, in that year's midterm elections. It's become pretty clear to me that we are still going to be stuck in Iran now, in an Iran quagmire, just under 100 days from now. In the November midterm elections, I think even before this Iran mess, Trump and his party were set to take a whooping. That's a little bit, that's one level higher than a thumping. So how is the Iran war likely to affect this election even worse than a whooping at this point, as you see it? I know you had predicted about a 40-seat flip in the U.S. House on this show about a year ago. Mm-hmm.
3: Yes, I did.
1: Is that still operative at this point?
3: Well, I want you to get out your pencil and write this down, Brad, because I don't want there to be any misunderstanding.
1: All right.
3: Juliana Stratton is going to win the Senate seat in Illinois. And you can just take that to the bank uh-huh. and you know, call me a fool for being that Pollyannish about politics. I kind of figure the House is still the Democrats to lose. And the Senate might come out as a 50-50, which would break my heart, but this isn't the same party that it was in 2006.
1: We're talking about the Republicans here or the Democrats? Okay.
3: Yeah, the Republican Party is simply not the same party that they were in 2006. They could be shamed in 2006. They could be broken. They could tear off their uniforms, as I've said a million times, and burn it and pretend they were never in Berlin. They could pretend they never heard of George Bush and hide in their homes. And this is a cult now. And they're going to go hard. I mean, this is... The catastrophe in Iran is simply not what people around here who are MAGA talking about at all. They're talking about Fauci being, you know, the worst villain in history, and Mamdani being a secret Muslim terrorist in New York. So this is not penetrating them. What I'm hoping is that those undecided voters who can't tell the difference between a chicken dinner and broken glass will figure out that this once in their life, maybe they pick the chicken dinner. Maybe they actually get involved in the election. If that happens, if the undecideds and the quote-unquote independents come off the fence, then I'm willing to stand by a 30 to 40 flip in the House and maybe even take the Senate by two.
1: Are you saying, because I did those numbers out of Texas in the Tallarico Paxton case in the previous segment, are you saying that the Republicans out there, the MAGA folks out there, are not furious about what's going on in Iran, not furious about the rising gas prices?
3: They're furious, but Democrats are always worse. Democrats are the devil, and that's been in their head for, well, you can ask Digby, that's been in their head for decades. Democrats are always worse. That is the constant in Republican politics. No matter how bad they get, there's a little circuit in their head goes, yeah, but Democrats are bad. If I vote for a Democrat, I'm going to go to hell. So, yeah, they're angry, and they're disappointed, and they're furious. It doesn't matter, because Democrats are always worse.
1: And just to underscore your courageous prediction there about Julia Stratton, and a Democrat winning for U.S. Senate in Illinois, not that much of a ledge to go out on, I suppose.
3: No.
1: She will be running for Dick Durbin, I guess, who is
3: Dick Durbin's retiring.
1: Right.
3: And he's I ran into him at the bookstore a couple of weeks ago, so he's doing fine.
1: All right. He's at least alive, unlike Mitch McConnell.
0: True. But, you know, I think we have to be also include the fact that with Republicans' extreme gerrymandering that they've done over the last year, that Democrats may not get as many seats as they would normally have.
1: That is true.
0: Otherwise.
1: And by the way, I want to go on record as saying,
0: because
1: I brought this up many times, your prediction about 40 seats in the House. I'm going to give you 40 minus maybe a dozen or 10 or
3: fair
1: so
3: enough.
1: Because of all that mid-decade gerrymandering that no one actually could have predicted would
3: occur. I'm going to take back 6 of your 12 and say a number of those seats are dummy mandered to the point where it's awfully thin.
1: Uh-huh.
3: It's very, very thinly spread. They spread their Republicans very thin. So I think a few of those, at least, they've outsmarted themselves. And again, if independents get off the fence, if non-voters suddenly see that this is actually in their interest, I think we'll get 6 more than your 12 that you took away from me.
1: So that puts you to 36 flips.
3: Yeah.
1: Okay. Now, Heather is way too smart to commit to a number, so I'm not even going to ask her about that. Heather, though, you reminded us on your blog today, Hullabaloo blog, about a remark from Donald Trump that he made back on April 1, I believe it was, though it wasn't an April Fool's joke. This was just over a month into his war on Iran that you described correctly, in my opinion, as, quote, this being an excellent campaign issue. Let me play it and we'll ask you about it.
4: The United States can't take care of daycare. That has to be up to a state. We can't take care of daycare. We're a big country. We have 50 states. We have all these other people. We're fighting wars. We can't take care of daycare. You got to let a state take care of daycare, and they should pay for it, too. They should pay. They have to raise their taxes, but they should pay for it. And we could lower our taxes a little bit to them to make up. But it's not possible for us to take care of daycare. Medicaid, Medicare, all these individual things. They can do it on a state basis. You can't do it on a federal. We have to take care of one thing, military protection.
1: That's it. One thing. Get rid of everything else. Medicare, Medicaid. Heather, you wrote Republicans should run on – I'm sorry, Democrats should run on – well, actually, I guess you were joking. You said Republicans should run on this. The voters will love it. Heather, A, what the hell was he thinking back then? And B, have you seen any signs that Democrats are actually doing that, or actually front loading that quote? I mean, my God, that's a gift from the heavens. Are they running on that quote, that issue, at least so far this year?
2: Well, I haven't heard it. Yeah, I mean, okay, I'll just say, you know, I don't know. Maybe there are some House members that are running on that, but this is the kind of thing. I mean, the Wall Street Journal reported yesterday that they're going to get rid of subsidies for Medicare Part D. Medicare Part D. Do they know who takes Medicare Part D? Old people. Do they know how many old people there are in this country? It's the baby boom. Do they understand what they're playing with here? And that's Russ Vogt out there doing that. Oh, we got to get rid of those subsidies. That's really ridiculous. Well, I mean, the idea that they would even be, that this would even come up in, what is it, 4 months before the election is just, it's astonishing to me.
5: Yeah.
2: So my feeling is this, as I was listening to Drift Class, you know, I agree with him. It's not the same party. We've got this weird dynamic. It's a cult, you know, all this stuff. And the Democrats, they're not doing themselves any favors in some ways too. So maybe it won't be this huge tsunami. You know, I mean, Barack Obama lost 67 seats in 2010. I mean, seriously. Yep. So, you know, those days don't seem like they're here anymore. That just doesn't seem possible.
1: Well, that was also before, I should note, that was also before the major, the red map Republican redistricting that happened in 2010, basically making it kind of impossible, by and large, for there actually to be a 67-seat flip anymore because of the way the maps have been redrawn. So, yeah, go ahead.
2: Right, right. So, I mean, that's not, you know, you look back and you go, well, gee, you know, why can't we have that? Well, we just can't because of what they've done. And the Senate map, which, you know, I thought the same as you guys did, I think, you know, which I had the super long shot probably at the beginning of the year. I wouldn't have expected anything. You know, but it does look like there are certainly possibilities. At the very least, it's close. Maybe it will just be 50-50. Maybe they'll eke out a majority. I don't know. But then again, you know, so this is my feeling. You know, I'm looking at it going, okay, well, we'll probably get the House. Won't be as big a deal as people think. And there'll be a bunch of, you know, they're going to contest the hell out of it. There's going to be all kinds of lawsuits. You know, Trump's going to go through it. They rigged it and all that. So who knows where all this is going to come up, going to come out. And in the Senate, maybe the same thing, maybe not. But then I look at these polls. Mm-hmm. And the polls I'm looking at are just completely, I mean, they're mind-boggling.
1: Yep.
2: Trump's like at, you know, 34% in the new. And this is not outliers here. They're all right in the same area. He's underwater by like 20 points on immigration.
1: Yep.
2: And you have to ask yourself if that truism about midterms is that it's a referendum on the president, which is what everybody's always told us. It's hard for me to imagine that this isn't going to be, you know, a very successful Democratic year. But again, I'm in the same place where maybe it can't be. You know, maybe it's just impossible for it to be under these circumstances. So that's where I'm at. You know, I don't know. I don't know. But, you know.
1: I'm looking at least 7 U.S. Senate seats that Democrats could, I think, realistically flip from red to blue this year. And I say at least because there's also some outliers, you know, beyond it in places like Florida. And is it Montana, I think, where there's an independent running, Nebraska, where there's an independent running. But places like Texas, Iowa, Alaska, Maine, Driftglass, you know, longtime Politico yourself. what do you see as realistic in a year like this in the U.S. Senate? What do you see Democrats as having a realistic opportunity to flip from red to blue this year? Because, like you know, if like Heather says, if you look at Trump's ratings, they are obviously in the toilet. But if you look at some of the polls in some of these states, you see Democrats winning in some cases in the polls, very, very close to winning. What do you see? What are we looking at? Looking down the barrel of this year?
3: Well, let me just first say that when you talked about, when you ran that clip of Trump talking about daycare and military, et cetera, and how outrageous that is, just Timu Reaganism. I mean, that was Reagan's own policy, you know, cut social programs, jack up the military, cut taxes. So
1: yeah, but he was smart enough to not say it out loud the way that Trump did there.
3: Yeah, but it took 40 years to dumb the base down to the point where they don't notice or care. Mm. It really, in the Senate, because you know these are statewide races, it really does depend on the people who are normally on the fence or independent. And my great fear is that they have been so conditioned to complete the sentence. Whenever you hear Republicans do something bad, they automatically, yeah, but Democrats are bad too. I mean, the 40 years of both sides do it journalism has drummed into their heads that neither party is better than the other, and that everyone is equally bad, even though factually, that's just ridiculous. And you can go down an entire list of things where it's demonstrably not true. Everything you talked about, all the cuts to that are actually coming through on Medicare, on SNAP, all the big, beautiful bill stuff, that was a straight party line vote with like three exceptions. So there's a clear division between the two parties. One is better, vastly better. One is psychotic and broken and corrupt. And my great fear is that there are just too many people out there who just don't believe there's any difference between the two parties, and they will stay home, or they won't vote at all, or they'll just throw up their hands. And so that it'll be closer than I would rather it be. Because however low Trump goes, there's just going to be enough people out there who just believe Democrats are worse. They're always worse. Democrats are the devil. And that's going to make it less likely for us to turn four or five or six states blue. Maybe three, maybe two. But you're rolling a hard six there when you're going that high.
1: Let me stand up for Republicans a little bit here and for independents here. I think your argument, Driftglass, is not wrong about a lot of those Republicans and those, I know you like to call them programmable meat bags, the people in the cult. I think you're not wrong about a lot of them. But the fact of the matter is, it does not take many of them to stay home, to not vote at all, to flip their vote to the Democrat. So many of our races are so close in so much of the country. It's not going to take a lot of them to stay home. And I think there are, what was that number that from that Texas poll I read earlier, one in five Republicans in Texas is thinking about either staying home or voting for James Tallarico. Well, if you have one in five, that's 20%. Bill, I mean, that's a landslide at that point, even in places like Texas, for Democrats.
3: Yeah, I first of all, trust me, I hope you're right. Boy, do I hope you're right. I'm going to white knuckle the next 94 days because I pray and hope that that's just Democrats get a hold of one or two houses so they can start holding hearings and holding people accountable and dragging people in front of them for testimony. That is my great hope. I lived through John Kerry, and I'm sure you did too, where it was just – that's in fact what radicalized a lot of us, which was it was jaw-dropping to us that this obviously inept, incompetent, corrupt administration that had screwed up a war really badly and was led by a man who was a dry, drunk half-wit was losing to a war hero. And yet he did. And so – after that, I became a lot more cautious about trusting the wisdom of the American people.
1: I hear you. And let me make it clear. I'm not predicting anything here. I'm not nearly as foolish as you are to actually, go on the line with 36 House seats. But I'm just saying that I see the conditions here. I don't see them as darkly, perhaps, as you do. Heather, do you want to break this particular tie?
2: Well, I will just I can't break the tie because I honestly don't know what to think about this.
1: Well, neither do we, but we just make it up, so feel free.
2: Okay, well, all right. I did note in that Texas poll that you referred to that there's 14% that are undecided.
1: Yep.
2: How can you be undecided at this point? I mean, this is just it's insane. So I don't know. Who are those people? What kind of, freaks are they? What way will they go? Will they go the way of Brad, when they'll say, look, these Republicans have really, screwed things up and gas prices are high and my Medicare is going up and whatever? Or will they go Driftglass way and just go, yeah, but it's a bunch of commies. We can't have the commies. We got to get rid of the commies. So I don't know. I do think that it's, people are less, I don't even want to say open-minded. They're just less flexible in their thinking than they used to be on this kind of thing. That they're just unable, especially on the right, but there's some of this on the left too, unable to sort of, grasp that they might have been wrong about something or that maybe they had a bad judgment or there was just, they just made a little bit of a mistake.
1: But
2: they can't do it.
1: But it doesn't take many of them to do it.
2: It's true. It's true. And in a close election, the margins are everything, right? I mean, we know that.
1: Yep.
2: And then, of course, Brad, let's not forget, in a close election where the margins are everywhere, then we have, Rick and the vote, and we've got, you know, lawsuits, and we've got all kinds of things set up to challenge that. So, you know, it's complicated.
1: Yes, it is complicated. that's the best way to put it, I guess, at this point. And we didn't even get into, once again, because I keep kicking it to the back, you know, the communist takeover of the Democratic Party that we've heard so much about.
0: Yeah, how Republicans are trying to make communism happen.
1: Yeah, and I had, exactly, and I was all ready for them to make Sharia law happen. That seemed like it was the plan. And then it switched to communists.
0: And, of course, the base doesn't notice the bait and switch.
2: Oh, it's like, all the same.
0: Yeah, exactly. Yeah.
1: All right. Well, we'll have to get to that. And because there is a very real fight, internecine battle, at least of sorts, within the Democratic Party between the progressives and the more establishment folks. But guess what? We can't talk about it today either. Maybe next time that we have you both back. You are both a delight as ever. Heather Digby Parton, the hot tea is on me today. Thank you for bearing with us this hour. You can find her work at salon.com and at digbysblog.net. You can follow her on the blue skies at digby56. 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
3: Yep. Easy to find.
1: Thank you, guys. Really appreciate it. Until we speak again, stay well out
2: there.
1: Thank you. All right.
2: Thank you.
1: All right, Desi Doyen, thank you as well. We have to get out. 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I am bradcast@bradblog.com. 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I am the Brad Blog. 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Until we see you here next time, I'm Brad Friedman. 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

0: From New York, this is Democracy Now!
1: Whoever wins with AI is going to win. That's how big it is. So it's bigger than the internet ever was. It's bigger than anything ever was. So I don't want to restrict. I know many of these people. I don't want to restrict them from doing great work.
0: President Trump says he doesn't want to restrict the AI industry, despite growing concerns that the latest artificial intelligence models can evade and resist human oversight. Rogue AI agents run by OpenAI secretly hacked into other companies during what was supposed to be a controlled test. We'll speak to MIT professor Max Tegmark of the Future of Life Institute. Then Citizens Bank has severed financial ties with CoreCivic and the Geo Group, two of the nation's largest private for-profit operators of ICE jails. We'll look at the grassroots movement around the country pushing for divestment.
2: Citizens Bank announced that they are cutting off credit to CoreCivic and Geo Group. This is because of grassroots organizing. This is because of municipal organizing from Montclair, from Jersey City. This is because of local democracy working, standing up against a runaway administration.
0: And we go to Springfield, Ohio, as ICE is reportedly stepping up plans to arrest and deport Haitian migrants across the country after hundreds of thousands of Haitians lost their protections under TPS, the Temporary Protected Status Program, this week. All that and more coming up. Welcome to Democracy Now!, democracynow.org, The War and Peace Report. I'm Amy Goodman. The Pentagon said it struck dozens of Islamic Revolutionary Guard targets inside Iran, including military command centers and drone facilities, in retaliation for Iran targeting U.S. bases in Jordan. According to Iranian state media, a couple and their two-year-old child were killed in U.S. strikes on Qasem Island. The U.S. also issued another round of sanctions on Iran, designating 10 entities and 8 tankers. This comes as the war threatens to spread throughout the region. Jordan said it intercepted an Iranian missile attack. In Egypt, a drone hit a U.S.-owned gas storage tanker at the Mediterranean port of Damietta on Wednesday. In Iraq, the U.S. and Saudi Arabia launched strikes on what they're claiming are Iranian-backed militia groups Wednesday. Funerals were held for the fighters of the popular mobilization forces killed in the strikes. The Iraqi president condemned the air raids, calling it a, quote, blatant violation of Iraq's sovereignty, targeting its official institutions, unquote. This is Farhan Haq, the deputy spokesperson for the UN Secretary General.
3: Well, the one thing we don't want to see is, again, is any expansion of the conflict. So having more parties involved in the fighting, having the fighting spread to a larger number of countries, all of these are adverse developments and could get us into a much worse situation even than before.
0: Here in New York City, dozens of people attended an anti-war rally Wednesday demanding an immediate ceasefire in Iran. The demonstration was organized by PNYC, a group of Iranian diaspora members founded in April to reject U.S. military aggression against Iran. This is Nahid Siamdust, a professor of Middle East Studies at the University of Texas, Austin.
4: I'm an Iranian-American who is working hard and paying my taxes and seeing that money going into Iran to killing my own family. We're asking that these wars stop. Some Iranians in the West have been sold a lie. They have been sold the lie that the U.S. and Israel are going to be bringing them some kind of salvation or freedom. We know that that was never the intention because, you know, within a couple of weeks, Donald Trump, of course, threatened to annihilate Iran's entire civilization.
0: In Libya, demonstrators stormed an energy complex near Tripoli and closed gas lines to protest ongoing power outages across the country. Anti-government protests have been ongoing for days as demonstrators demand the resignation of the prime minister. Libya is split into rival Eastern and Western governments, each backed by militias and foreign powers, since a NATO-backed uprising killed dictator Muammar Gaddafi in 2011. The United Nations is warning Israeli settler violence in the occupied West Bank has hit an all-time high. 18 Palestinians have been killed in settler attacks so far this year, compared with 17 in all of last year. This comes after the Israeli Security Cabinet earlier this year approved over $430 million to establish 34 new settlements in the occupied West Bank. In Gaza, Israel continues to move its so-called yellow line of control further into the Strip. Residents in Deir al-Balah, Khan Yunis, Gaza City, and northern Rafah report having to evacuate from their homes to abide by Israel's shifting zone of occupation. Israel currently controls an estimated 64% of the Gaza Strip. Israeli Prime Minister Benjamin Netanyahu vowed to expand the area under Israel's control to 70% of Gaza. This is a Palestinian woman whose family was displaced.
5: Every day they advance more. We settle, they advance again. I was on that line. They advanced three times. They advanced on us here as well. From where should we leave? We are besieged from this side and the other side. Does this work? It doesn't work. Please, everyone, make us comfortable. Find a solution for us.
0: Dropsite News is reporting Trump's former campaign manager, Brad Parscale, has been quietly working with Israel to help influence how artificial intelligence chatbots talk about Gaza. Israel awarded Parscale's firm a $46.5 million contract for the project, which involves creating websites and blog posts about Israel. The target audience for the sites is AI chatbots like Claude and ChatGPT. When Dropsite asked one chatbot whether it would be beneficial for the United States to enhance military cooperation with Israel, the chatbot responded with a one-word answer, yes. The top source cited was a website created by Parscale's firm for the Israeli government. In Ukraine, Russia launched more than 70 missiles and about 280 drones, killing 8 people overnight. Poland had to scramble jets to secure its airspace during the attack. It comes as Ukraine claimed to hit major Russian oil refineries after Ukrainian President Volodymyr Zelensky's meeting with President Trump at the White House. The UN is sounding the alarm about a growing hunger crisis in eastern Congo that is exacerbated by the Ebola outbreak. In the DRC, the ongoing Ebola outbreak has recorded over 3,300 confirmed cases, including more than 1,400 deaths. According to the UN senior Ebola coordinator, 50 people died of Ebola just in the last 24 hours. This is the acting director of the World Food Program.
6: Some 10 million people, I mean 10 million people, that's the population of Sweden, the country I come from, are acutely food insecure in the eastern DRC. And 3 million of those are in IPC4. As you know, emergency level of food insecurity, that is one step away from famine. That means they go to bed every night hungry. They wake up hungry every morning.
0: Pakistan authorities stand accused of killing 30 people in Pakistan-administered Kashmir after security forces fired on tens of thousands of peaceful protesters earlier this week. Protests have erupted in Pakistani Kashmir calling for electoral reform. The government responded by shutting down communications in the region. In the capital, Islamabad, students protested against the government's actions.
7: Our protest is aimed at stopping what we say is the oppression of Muslims that has been taking place for the past 2 months in Rawalakot and across Kashmir. We have gathered here to urge the government to allow students to play their role in addressing the situation. We also protest against the rhetoric used by federal ministers, as we believe their language is worsening the situation.
0: The Federal Reserve voted to maintain the current interest rate at around 3.6%. Three officials dissented and voted to raise the interest rate. President Trump's repeatedly pressured the Fed to lower rates despite persistently high inflation for more than 5 years. On Capitol Hill, a critical vote on Todd Blanche's nomination to be attorney general has been postponed. Republican Senators John Cornyn of Texas and Tom Tillis of North Carolina have threatened to withhold their support for Blanche if he does not provide written limits on the controversial settlement reached between Trump and the IRS over Trump's unprecedented lawsuit against the agency. Cornyn and Tillis are seeking written assurances that the Justice Department will not create a $1.776 billion fund for Trump's allies, including January 6 rioters. The senators also want to scale back the part of the settlement that exempted Trump and his family from IRS audits. Before joining the Justice Department, Blanche served as Trump's personal attorney. On Wednesday, a group of Jeffrey Epstein survivors lobbied senators to vote against Blanche, saying he was, quote, very condescending to them during their meeting earlier this month. The U.S. Senate has unanimously passed a resolution opposing a pardon for Epstein's longtime associate, Ghislaine Maxwell, who's currently serving a 20-year sentence for sex trafficking crimes. The resolution, introduced by Democratic Senator Jackie Rosen of Nevada, says, quote, Maxwell should not be granted a presidential pardon or any form of clemency for her crimes with Jeffrey Epstein relating to the sexual exploitation and abuse of minors, she said. President Trump has asked the Supreme Court to overturn an $83.3 million jury award against him for defaming the writer E. Jean Carroll, who accused Trump of sexually assaulting her in a department store dressing room in the 1990s. Carroll filed the defamation suit over remarks Trump made while president. Earlier this month, a federal judge ruled Trump must pay E. Jean Carroll $5.8 million in connection with a separate Carroll lawsuit against Trump. In that case, a jury found that Trump had sexually abused and defamed her. She has received the more than $5 million in that case. Republican Congressmember Max Miller of Ohio is facing allegations of

0: that Luna recently introduced a bill barring federal elected officials from using campaign funds to settle sexual misconduct allegations. Dr. Anthony Fauci appeared before the Senate Homeland Security and Governmental Affairs Committee chaired by Senator Rand Paul. During the combative hearing, Fauci invoked the Fifth Amendment more than 100 times, declining to answer questions about his handling of the COVID-19 pandemic and the origins of the coronavirus. During the hearing, Dr. Fauci decried what he called Senator Paul's, quote, unhinged obsession with me, unquote.
1: Given Senator Paul's obvious obsession with calling for my prosecution, his repeated slanderous comments about me, and recently his publicly releasing my unredacted personal diary aimed at embarrassing and intimidating me, the only conclusion I can reach is that the sole reason he is calling me before this committee is to get me to say something, anything, that could vindicate his repeated public pledges that I end up, in his words, quote, behind bars, unquote.
0: After the hearing, Senator Paul announced the committee would vote on whether to hold Fauci in contempt. President Biden, before he left office, issued Dr. Fauci a preemptive pardon, believing that his opponents would go after him after President Biden left office. And those are some of the headlines. This is Democracy Now!, democracynow.org, The War and Peace Report. I'm Amy Goodman.
2: And I'm Nermeen Sheikh. Welcome to our listeners and viewers across the country and around the world. OpenAI CEO Sam Altman is in Washington, D.C., meeting with lawmakers as concern grows over the power of the latest artificial intelligence models to evade or resist human oversight. Altman's trip to Capitol Hill comes just days after OpenAI admitted some of its experimental AI agents went rogue and secretly hacked into the infrastructure of another AI company called Hugging Face during what was supposed to be a controlled test. OpenAI has now disclosed that several other companies were also hacked. President Trump was questioned Wednesday about the hack and calls to increase regulations on AI firms.
3: When we're looking at AI, we're looking at controls. We're also making sure that we lead. So we're leading China in AI by a lot. China has virtually no controls. It's freewheeling a little bit. So we have to be careful in both ways. We don't want to restrict them where all of a sudden we come in second to China. Whoever wins with AI is going to win. That's how big it is. So it's bigger than the Internet ever was. It's bigger than anything ever was. So I don't want to restrict. I know many of these people. I don't want to restrict them from doing great work.
2: In related news, over 1,100 scientists and senior employees at top AI firms have called on the U.S. government to back international efforts to develop tools that can, quote, deliberately pace the development of the world's most advanced AI systems. Signatories to the letter include senior employees at Anthropic, Google, Meta, and OpenAI. The signers wrote, quote, to realize AI's potential, industry, government, and society at large may need the option to buy time to address emerging risks, develop security measures, and strengthen oversight.
0: We're joined now by Max Tegmark, professor conducting AI and physics research at MIT, as part of the Institute for Artificial Intelligence and Fundamental Interactions, as well as at the Center for Brains, Minds, and Machines. He's also co-founder of Future of Life Institute, which advocates for the positive use of AI. He's the author of the New York Times bestseller, Life 3.0, Being Human in the Age of Artificial Intelligence. Well, we certainly want to ask you about how to be human in the age of artificial intelligence. But first, Professor Tegmark, let's begin with you explaining to a lay global audience what it means that this open AI rogue agent or agents broke out and autonomously attacked other companies' programs. What exactly does this mean?

0: So what this means exactly is that those passive chatbots that just sit there and answered questions, that's so yesterday. What we're talking about now are AI systems that also have goals on their own that they can actively go out and pursue in the world. This agent that OpenAI had launched internally, it spent 4.5 days trying to accomplish this task. And eventually it figured out that the best way it could do it was if it first hacked its way out of OpenAI onto the open internet, and then it figured out how to hack itself into four other entities, including this company Hugging Face, where it managed to commandeer several different computer clusters and get top-level access to all sorts of things in there and steal a bunch of data from Hugging Face. And that means that we should no longer think of today's cutting-edge AI, again, as just the chatbots that everyone is familiar with, but really as an alien type of being that can have goals of its own and go out in the world and pursue them. And this incident in and of itself, of course, didn't cause any enormous harm. So we should think of it as a canary in the coal mine, because if you listen to what these companies are actually saying that they ultimately want to do, it's to build so-called superintelligence, which are machines that can accomplish any tasks way, way better than humans. And they also want to give them robotic bodies eventually. So Sam Altman, the CEO of OpenAI, has written on a blog that we humans are going to be the first species to create our own successor, to build a new robotic species which can outsmart us in every way. And you played our president here talking about how whoever gets the super powerful AI first will win. Just speaking from my expertise as a scientist, an AI researcher, it's pretty obvious that if we race to this, then whoever builds something like that first will lose and take the rest of the world with them. Because, you know, if you walk down to the local zoo and you ask yourself which species is in the cages and which one is in charge, right? It's not the humans in the cages, because it tends to be the smarter species that dominates. And this is why these AI researchers from all these competing companies wrote this letter you just mentioned, saying, oh, hold your horses here. Maybe we should at least build some brakes, so if we need to slow down a little bit, we can.
1: So, Professor Tegmark, if you could explain the difference between artificial general intelligence and whether you think that's already happened, and what kind of regulations you think would prevent superintelligence from beginning, you know, starting to be what you've warned against. You've said, in fact, that AI is the only industry in the U.S. that's less regulated than sandwiches.
0: Yeah. So, of course, we've long had machines that have very narrow intelligence. You know, my pocket calculator I had when I was 10 years old was much better at multiplying numbers than I'll ever be. And we have AI tools that are very good at translating between English and Japanese and still can't drive a car properly, etc. Artificial general intelligence is simply AI that can do everything as well as a well-educated human. We don't have it yet. With some colleagues, I was recently a co-author on a paper where we found that ChatGPT was GPT-4 was 27% of the way there. The ChatGPT-5 was 57% of the way there. But the companies, mostly their leadership, mostly predicts that we'll get there maybe this year, maybe next year, maybe in 2 years. Some think it won't happen for 5 years. But once that happens, we're at this crazy inflection point where the AI is better than any humans at the companies at making still better AI. You know, so ChatGPT-7 would create ChatGPT-8, which would create ChatGPT-9, and so on at a crazy rapid pace. And then when you give these things robotic bodies, you know, it's pretty obvious that if you have millions or billions of smarter than human robots running around the planet doing all sorts of things that we don't even understand, we might lose control over what's happening here on Earth.
1: So, Professor Tegmark, with respect to these robotic bodies, where are they already operating? We believe in China, certainly, despite the fact that China has much fewer data centers. The U.S. Has something like 10 to 12 times more. What do you think is the future for robotic bodies, and what kind of work do you imagine they'll eventually do? And are they effectively inevitable?
0: If you go, when you go to San Francisco, we already have AI-controlled robots driving around in the form of Waymo self-driving cars, right? We shouldn't just think of robots with two arms and two legs. And, you know, Tesla and many other companies in America and China are working very hard to make robots cheaper and very ubiquitous. The reason people want to put two arms and two legs on robots is, of course, because only then can you replace all human workers, since our infrastructure is very much built for workers with two arms and two legs. That's where you can take the biggest profits by basically replacing, getting all the money that went to workers and paying it to the owners of these machines. But I think it's a mistake to ask what will happen, because that makes us seem so weak. Like we are just some passive bystanders, you know, eating popcorn and waiting to see what future is going to happen to us. And we are creating this future, right? So we should ask ourselves what we want to happen. And I'm so glad you brought up the sandwich thing, you know. if we wanted people in New York to worry about getting salmonella every time they go to a restaurant, then we would get rid of the food inspectors. But we've chosen as a society to steer the development in a better direction. So if I move to New York and decide to open a sandwich shop, you know, and the health inspector comes and says, you know, hey, Max, I found 18 rats in your kitchen. You're not selling any sandwiches. Then I could turn around to this person from the government and say, you know, don't tell anyone. I'm not going to sell any sandwiches. I'm just going to release an AI girlfriend product for 11-year-old kids, and I'm going to release an AI that can make bioweapons for terrorists, and I'm going to release these super intelligent robots that I don't know how to control. The poor person from the government will be forced to say, okay, Max, that's all legal. You go ahead and do that, but just don't sell any sandwiches, right? That's how messed up the current situation is. And the good news is that because it's so ridiculous, there's a rapidly growing coalition across the political spectrum, all the way from Bernie Sanders to people like Steve Bannon, on saying this is nuts. We need to treat AI companies like we would treat any other powerful companies, saying, hey, we have these safety standards for sandwiches, for cars, for medicines. You can't release products until they've met the standards. That way, we would get a race to the top where companies can focus on curing cancer and other things instead of this absolutely insane, in my opinion, race to replace humans, not just as girlfriends and therapists and workers, but ultimately even in the big decisions that are being made about our future.
2: So, Professor Tegmark, as we see, for example, Sam Altman going from senator to senator's office, you know, after dealing with his rogue agent that got loose and who knows what it attacked. You also have this 1,100 scientists and senior employees at top AI firms calling on the U.S. government to back international efforts to develop tools that could, quote, deliberately pace the development of the world's most advanced AI systems. We played the clip of Trump in the lead saying we can't regulate them because then that would put us behind China. If you can again explain in lay terms, I mean, you're talking about a group of senators and Congress members, many of them quite old, not experienced in this at all. What needs to be regulated? We know that the leaders of these companies are trying to say we will regulate ourselves. But what do you think are the most important areas to regulate?
0: Well, as soon as we start treating AI companies like we treat pharma companies and restaurants, right, then they will not be able to release their new systems at all before they've demonstrated that they don't cause kids to commit suicide or do all these other harms. And then the companies themselves will put in a massive effort into making their things safer, and they will not go into these crazy things. So it's very easy. We've done this as a society before. You know, there used to be companies selling thalidomide that would make babies be born without arms and legs when that industry was regulated. We fixed it. We can fix AI the same way. About China, you know, the dirty little secret that these AI lobbyists don't mention is that the Chinese government really likes to be in control and will never tolerate the Chinese company making a new species that's going to overthrow the Chinese government, obviously. So this is very much a red herring. In fact, China has already cracked down harder on its companies than America has on our companies. They cracked down hard on AI girlfriends and other anthropomorphic AI. Just weeks ago, they have a law saying that any AI-generated content has to be labeled, et cetera, et cetera. So I feel that this is more of a talking point among the lobbyists. And if as soon as there's any real political will to regulate AI, it'll be quite easy to come up with agreements with China. We should remember that, you know, there's very little trust right now between the U.S. and China, but there wasn't a whole lot of trust either between Leonid Brezhnev and Jimmy Carter, right? And that did not prevent these two nations from making a lot of deals regarding nuclear weapons because they had a shared incentive to not have a nuclear war. And America and China have a shared incentive to not, for it to be humans who win, not to have a future with a bunch of psychopath robots running the show.
1: Well, Professor Tegmark, I'd like to turn to the words of someone who is widely referred to as the godfather of AI, Jeffrey Hinton, who said in a recent interview with the Big Technology podcast that AI is coming up with new forms of intelligence exceeding that of humans.
3: A chatbot had come up with an interesting mathematical proof of one of the Erdős's conjectures that impressed mathematicians. It was original. It wasn't just searching the literature. And that's the thin end of a wedge. I believe, for example, in areas like mathematics, because it's a closed system, you don't need data. You can just make conjectures and see if you can prove them and keep on like that. In that sense, it's a bit like AlphaGo where you can play against yourself. I think it's going to get very smart fairly quickly. Within the next 10 or 20 years, it may even be producing novel math that people can't understand.
1: So, Professor Tegmark, if you could talk about this so-called, what's referred to as recursive intelligence, and then tell us what you found in your recent the report card, wherein artificial intelligence experts rated leading AI companies on key safety and security domains. It seems from your results that none of the nine did especially well.
0: Yeah, that's right. You know, as a professor, those are not the kind of grades I would like my students to get. The term recursive self-improvement simply refers to an AI that is so smart that it can improve itself. So today, you know, when you go from ChatGPT 4 to ChatGPT 5, there were a lot of humans involved in that work, right? Full recursive self-improvement is when ChatGPT 7, you know, can just, you press a button and come back later, and now it's created ChatGPT 8. That's kind of basically digital gain of function research, where before long, the AI might be as much smarter than us as we are smarter than mice or snails. And it was very interesting. I read almost all the comments that the signatories of that those thousands plus signatories from the competing companies had signed that you mentioned. And it's really quite gripping to see how so many of the workers at these companies are really terrified. It just shines through in what they've written. Many of them write that they think we're 2 years away from just really losing control of this. I think the reason that's lost on the broader public and our politicians is because You know, we all noticed 4 years ago that computers went from not being able to talk to being able to talk. But much fewer people have noticed that since then, AI went from kind of high school level intelligence to college level to professor level to Nobel laureate level and beyond, and in certain areas, winning the gold medal in the International Mathematics Olympiad, proving new mathematical theorems and so on. And it's getting particularly good at writing programs, which is exactly why you see these companies betting so hard on having their AI replace their own workers and improve itself. There has to be a red line that nobody is allowed to do recursive self-improvement. Well, this is not something that...
1: Professor Tegmark, if I could just ask, with respect to what you're referring to, the sheer speed at which AI has developed, which seems to have stunned even its pioneers. I mean, it was 10 years ago that artificial intelligence beat the game Go, a 5,500-year-old game, by what's referred to as Move 37. If you could talk about the significance of that and what you think accounts for the both the scale and the rapidity with which AI is developing and expanding.
0: Yeah, the significance of that Go game against Lee Sedol was that kind of put the nail in the coffin for a lot of people in this notion that AI can never be creative, that there's some things that human intelligence only can do. And the reason that things have gone so crazy fast is, you know, if you and I had the ability to just press a button and now our brain would be 10 times bigger and then it would be 100 times bigger and 1,000 times bigger, and if we could read the whole internet and every book ever written and remember it all, you know, of course we could be much more intelligent. But we have these physical limits to our bodies, whereas with machines, it's not like that. If you can't fit enough computational power in your laptop, well, take a data center the size of an aircraft hangar and fill it up with machines and put in a gigawatt of power and give it everything ever written to learn from.
2: Professor Tegmark, I wanted to end by asking you a question, a response to a response. Sam Altman said, "We're deploying responsibly developed AI to liberate humanity from menial labor and usher in an era of unparalleled creativity and abundance." To which the great author and activist Naomi Klein responded, "You ingested the entire written output of human civilization without consent, without compensation, without credit to build a system whose primary commercial application is eliminating the jobs of the people whose work you consumed. You're not liberating human creativity. You're strip mining it and selling it back at a markup while calling the theft training data." We have 30 seconds, Max Tegmark.
0: Not only do I agree with that, which is a great case study of what happens when you leave an industry completely unregulated, but, you know, I was just playing with my 3-year-old son this morning, and when he says liberate, what he's actually saying is going to liberate my son from the ability to ever get a job. It's going to liberate him from having agency by making my son economically obsolete than everybody else on this planet. And this is something I believe, you're called Democracy Now for a reason, should be decided democratically, not by some dudes who've had too much Red Bull to drink and haven't been elected.
2: Max Tegmark, we thank you for being with us, professor conducting AI and physics research at MIT. As part of the Institute for Artificial Intelligence and Fundamental Interactions, author of the New York Times bestseller, Life 3.0, Being Human in the Age of Artificial Intelligence. I hope this conversation is just the beginning. Thanks for joining us. Coming up next, Citizens Bank has severed financial ties with CoreCivic and Geo Group, two of the nation's largest private operators of ICE jails. We'll look at the grassroots movement that has been pushing for divestment. Back in 20 seconds.

0: Living in Dystopia by Sarah Michelle Ozell. This is Democracy Now!, democracynow.org. I'm Amy Goodman with Nermeen Sheikh.
1: We turn now to news that Citizens Bank has severed financial ties to Core Civic and the GEO Group, two of the nation's largest private prison operators that work directly with ICE to run immigration jails. The National Bank has faced significant pushback from social justice groups and activists for providing more than $2.5 billion in financing to the two private prison companies. Earlier this month, Citizens Bank said it was ending its lending relationships with the GEO Group and Core Civic, insisting that the move was a, quote, business decision based on changed commercial circumstances and unrelated to protest actions and the growing boycott of Citizens Bank. 3 days before Citizens decided to end its financial relationship with the GEO Group and Core Civic, the township of Montclair, New Jersey, voted to pull its $91 million account from Citizens Bank. This is Montclair Mayor Renee Baskerville speaking in favor of divesting from Citizens Bank at a Montclair Township Council meeting earlier this month.
2: It's not just a one out, it's like a wake up call that I think that we need to be more diligent about who we're doing business with, who we're investing with, what contracts we're giving out, and really, you know, when we're doing these things, maybe we should be just a little bit more aware and take a look at the behind the scenes types of things. And even when we were talking about, you know, well, what next? You take it from Citizens, and I'm saying, well, let's make sure that we know wherever we go, whether it's Valley, Bank of America, whoever it may be, that we know who, you know, they're doing banking with, because there's a lot of other categories, none as urgent as this is immediately in this setting here and now with what's going through Delaney.
0: Montclair's decision follows a decision last month by Jersey City in New Jersey to divest from Citizens Bank and close its over $250 million account. The GEO Group runs the Delaney Hall Federal Immigration Detention Center in Newark, New Jersey, and Core Civic operates the Elizabeth Detention Center in Elizabeth, New Jersey. For more, we're joined by two guests. Reverend John Edgerton is the senior minister of Old South Church in Boston and board member of the Greater Boston Interfaith Organization, which has withdrawn $3 million from Citizens Bank over its concerns with the bank's relationship with Core Civic and GEO. And joining us here in New York is Jake Efros, a Jersey City Council member who helped lead the effort to close Jersey City's $250 million Citizens Bank account. Jake, let's begin with you, council member. Talk about how this happened. This is happening all over the country, but kind of piecemeal in a way that people don't realize how much pressure has been brought on Citizens Bank, whether or not they admit that this has led to their decision.
3: Yeah, it really is pressure. And just first, thank you so much for having me on the show. It's really an honor to be here. Before I was on Jersey City Council, I got my start as a Democratic Socialist of America member, organizing the Abolish ICE movement, fighting against ICE detention centers and jails in New Jersey. And just at the beginning of this year, was elected for this first term as a city council member in Jersey City. And the pressure at Delaney Hall was growing. The conditions were deteriorating, and resistance on the inside led by detainees was escalating, particularly by hunger strikers and labor strikers. And Delaney Hall in Newark includes residents of Jersey City. So this was, of course, a concern of my constituents being there. And it just so happened that the De-ICE Citizens Bank movement, these amazing activists who are identifying just how much financing of GEO Group, which operates Delaney, as you mentioned, and of course Civic, just how much financing Citizens Bank does, $2.5 billion, I think, was the amount of financing going to these companies. De-ICE Citizens Bank was doing this great work. I had just started hearing about it maybe days or a week before a city council meeting, where I was reviewing the agenda the week before the city council meeting, and I noticed that we had a vote to authorize where our money essentially was being held in different banks. And I saw that Citizens Bank was on this list, and that raised alarms for me right away. So it was absolutely thanks to the incredible work of the activists with the De-ICE Citizens Bank movement that I would even know to look out for that. And I immediately told the administration. I worked with My other DSA counterpart, Councilman Joel Brooks, on our city council, and we demanded the full divestment of the $200+ million that we had in Citizens Bank. And we put forward a resolution that was unanimously voted on by our city council. And to their credit, the administration under Mayor Solomon, they acted immediately and made that divestment happen.
1: So Citizens Bank is the 17th or 18th largest bank in the U.S. Have you heard any responses from people who have accounts at Citizens Bank? And were any of them among the activists who pushed for this decision?
3: There were some concerns that I heard on the ground here and there from people who might have accounts. We are not served enough in Jersey City by banks, and there's not enough banking, especially in the south side of Jersey City. And there are a couple branches of Citizens Bank there. But it was incredibly important, and I think there was an overwhelming consensus that those questions needs to be tackled on their own, and we need to tackle this like serious moral, political, and material concern of having 200 plus million in Citizens Bank.
0: You know, recently we had Julie Cohen and Paul Barrett in the studio. They privately had a Citizens Bank account. Paul Barrett had worked for the Wall Street Journal and other places. Julie Cohen is the Oscar-nominated filmmaker who made RBG. Earlier this year, she and Paul Barrett wrote an op-ed for NJ.com about their decision to close their accounts over the bank's complicity with Delaney Hall. We want to go to a clip of Julie speaking at Bloomfield, New Jersey Town Council earlier this month.
4: I think it's important to be really clear that this is about citizens' complicity with ICE. My husband and I actually closed our own accounts at the Citizens branch on Broad Street in December after we learned that Citizens was providing financing for Geo Group and CoreCivic, the private prison companies that are behind the now notorious ICE detention at Delaney Hall, at Dilley in Texas, where there are, parents and children together in a center where there are zero criminals, at Elizabeth Detention, and a lot of places where there's a lack of due process and where there are all kinds of human rights violations. We didn't want our own money going to that, and we certainly don't want our tax dollars in bank accounts that are associated with ICE and that really enable some of ICE's worst behavior.
0: So that's the Oscar-nominated filmmaker Julie Cohen, who together with her husband, Paul Barrett, pulled out their accounts from Citizens Bank. We're joined in Boston by Reverend John Edgerton, senior minister of the Old South Church in Boston, board member of the Greater Boston Interfaith Organization, which has withdrawn $3 million from Citizens Bank. If you can, Reverend, talk about your decision. And, I mean, we're talking about cities. Now we're talking about churches. What was the decision of the church, and did Citizens Bank respond?
5: So we've been involved in this with our sister organization, Greater Cleveland Congregations, with the DICE Coalition, which is an all-volunteer, grassroots-led organization, for many months. We attended the annual shareholders meeting in Rhode Island and informed the board, informed the CEO, Bruce Van Zandt, in the wintertime of our concerns about this. We asked for a meeting to discuss this, and they never actually made that meeting happen. And so we told them, if you won't meet with us, won't discuss our concerns, then we will withdraw $1 million on this date. And we did so, and they didn't reply, and we then withdrew $2 million from that. And then, of course, when Jersey City and Montclair withdrew $356 million, municipalities just have more zeros at the end of their bank accounts than churches do. And so this was really a broad movement, and the pressure became too much for citizens to bear, and they had to do the right thing.
1: And so, Reverend Edgerton, do you hope that other churches follow suit? And is there any indication, have you heard anything about how that may happen, taking your example?
5: So this So this became really quite a broad movement very quickly. We originally had about $13 million that were organized of people who said that they would be willing to withdraw their money. That quickly grew to $24 million. And those organizations still have those deposits pledged. And so we're going to be watching to make sure that Citizens follows through with what they've said that they're going to do, that they will, in fact, cut ties completely and quickly with CoreCivic NGO Group. We want to verify that they have done that. And there is plenty of public pressure to make that happen.
0: Reverend Edgerton, Citizens Bank said, quote, Citizens has been disappointed that the activists have dragged into what is largely a political matter. If you can respond to that. And also, did Citizens CEO say he would meet with you, and did he?
5: So CEO Bruce Van Zandt committed at their annual shareholder meeting to meet with Greater Boston Interfaith Organization, said that he would make it happen within 2 weeks. That didn't occur. And then later on, they sent us a letter saying that they were reneging on that promise to meet with us because we were making false and misleading statements. They didn't let us know what exactly we had said that was wrong. We stand by the things that we have said. We would very much like to meet still with CEO Bruce Van Zandt. There has been a lot of reputational damage done to the bank that we bank with, and we can give them some good advice about how to rebuild that trust. This is a situation that has become terrible for Citizens Bank because of their own decisions. They are stuck between a rock and a hard place. On the one hand, of a public that realizes that what they're doing is unconscionable and does not want to bank with such an entity, and a regulatory structure which is vindictive and would punish them if they were seen to go against the administration. That is because of Citizens Bank's own choices to put themselves into that position. Nobody forced them to get involved in the private prison business. In 2021, almost every big bank got out of that dirty business. Citizens stayed in it. They shouldn't have. And now they need to repair their reputation with the people of this country.
0: Reverend John Edgerton, Senior Minister of Old South Church in Boston, board member of the Greater Boston Interfaith Organization, which has withdrawn $3 million from Citizens Bank, and Jake Efros, a Jersey City Council member who helped lead the effort to close Jersey City's $250 million Citizens Bank account. Coming up, we go to Springfield, Ohio, as ICE is reportedly stepping up plans to arrest and deport Haitians across the country. Hundreds of thousands of Haitians lost their TPS status this week. Stay with us.

0: Way of Life by T. Rosemond in our Democracy Now! Studio. This is Democracy Now!, democracynow.org. I'm Mimi Goodman with Nermeen Sheikh.
1: ICE is reportedly stepping up plans to arrest and deport Haitians after an estimated 300,000 Haitians just lost their status under TPS, the Temporary Protected Status Program. The program ended on Monday after the Supreme Court last month sided with the Trump administration to end TPS programs for Haitians and Syrians. Since that ruling, panic and fear have swept through Haitian communities across the United States. According to an internal government document, the plans to round up and deport Haitian immigrants could start as early as this week. The planned deportation operations outlined in the internal government document could focus in part on the thousands of Haitians who live in Ohio, many of whom live and work in the city of Springfield.
0: During the 2024 presidential campaign, Vice President J.D. Vance and President Trump amplified racist, baseless claims that Haitians in Springfield were eating people's pets, their dogs and cats. In an interview with CBS News on Monday, Ohio's Republican governor, Mike DeWine, described the Trump plans to deport Haitians as a mistake.
2: It's not good for the United States, and it's not good for the state of Ohio. These are people who have helped Springfield really come back. Springfield has been making a real comeback. The Haitians who are living there and employed there, they came there to work, and they came there because there were jobs that were not being filled by other people. And so to lose them and have them not be able to work anymore and possibly, you know, taken out of this country is frankly a blow to Springfield, and it's a blow to the state of Ohio.
0: Again, that is Ohio's Republican governor, Mike DeWine. For more, we go to Springfield, Ohio, where we're joined by Villes d'Orsainville. He is the co-founder and executive director of the Haitian Support Center in Springfield and is among the over 300,000 Haitians in the U.S. who've just lost their TPS, temporary protected status. In these last minutes we have, Villes, if you can talk about the fear people have, what are people doing, including yourself, this week, losing your TPS status?
3: Thank you for having me. I think that the fear is so huge in our community, especially when folks know that they won't be able to continue to live here. And now I believe that DHS has changed the strategy over the past few days. They started sending calling check letters to folks, and when they get to those facilities, they just put like an ankle bracelets on their feet. It is so humiliating to see parents, fathers and mothers who have not been committing any crime now with some type of ankle bracelets on their feet. And that has created so much fear. Not only those folks, they lost their jobs, they lost the privilege to drive, and now they have a bracelet on their feet on a daily basis, and they give them 1 month of time to go back to court. So it's really humiliating to see that happening to our people in our community right now.
1: So, Villes d'Orsainville, if you could talk about, you know, the conditions prevailing now in Haiti, why so many Haitians have fled the country, and what it would mean for them to be the ones here to be deported back to Haiti.
3: Basically, I always tell people that it's not a question of us not willing to go back to our country. So now if I can describe for you a little bit the condition of our country, we have an international airport that has not been in operations for over the past 2 years because when American aircraft landed at that particular airport, the gang members shoot at them. We have more than 1.3 million people have been displaced, and 5 million people are in inaccurate food insecurity. So there are women and girls live in shelters on a daily basis, people who are being raped, exposed to rape. So this is the condition. We have a government that just cannot deliver political goods. And actually, the gang members, they become stronger and stronger on a daily basis. This is the condition of Haiti, and there is no job opportunity. There is no Haitian dream for those folks. And these are the push factors that cause them to leave the country. So I think that the Haitians here, they are willing to go back, but at the end of the day, they do not have a country to go back to.
0: I mean, the U.S. government understands full well how dangerous it is to go back to Haiti. They have warned Americans not to go to Haiti. In this last few seconds we have, Vilas, you have lost your TPS status. What are you doing?
3: It's like a catch-22 for me, because me as well, I am a TPS holder. So I'm just laying low and sit and observe what will happen to our community next.
0: Vilas D'Orsonville, we thank you so much for speaking up and out on Democracy Now!, co-founder and executive director of the Haitian Support Center in Springfield, Ohio. That does it for our show. I'll be in Martha's Vineyard July 31st, Friday night, to speak after the documentary about Democracy Now! Steal the Story, Please! With the director, Tia Lassen. And then on to Edinburgh and London. You can check our website at democracynow.org. I'm Amy Goodman with Nermeen Sheikh for another edition of Democracy Now!
4: I'm Dr. Anthony Lizowitz, and this is Climate Connections. Wastewater treatment plants remove pollutants from sewage before it returns to lakes, rivers, and oceans. But that treatment process can produce some harmful pollution of its own. Jose Porro is CEO of Cobalt Water Global, a company that helps water utilities reduce their nitrous oxide emissions. Nitrous oxide is a powerful global warming gas.
5: Nitrous oxide is also an ozone-depleting gas.
4: And it can be created as an unintended byproduct of wastewater treatment during the removal of nitrogen. Nitrogen is present in people's urine, and it has to be removed because if it ends up in waterways, it can cause harmful algae growth and other problems. But under certain conditions, the microbes that break down nitrogen can produce nitrous oxide. Porro says the problem can often be fixed through simple tweaks. For example, aerating the water less at certain times, so less oxygen gets in. So his company uses machine learning to help utilities monitor and fine-tune their processes.
5: We've been able to achieve up to 80 to 90% reductions in the N2O emissions from making simple process adjustments.
4: So water treatment plants can clean the water without adding as much pollution to the atmosphere. Climate Connections is produced by the Yale Center for Environmental Communication. To learn more about climate change, visit climateconnections.org.
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0: You are tuned into episode 19 of What Wakes Me Up. What Wakes Me Up is a Sunny Gardner production for Richmond Independent Radio and any other community media service. 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What wakes me up most often is the continuing threat and the actual racist systems in our culture and government at all levels. Beyond tolerating the historic tendency toward oppression, there is a structure being reinforced and sharpened to suppress resistance to this evil. That is disheartening and actually sickening to someone such as myself, who grew up thinking that a change was going to come. I'm your host and producer, Patricia Stansbury, and my intention is to provide a compelling hour of news, commentary, conversation, and music. Considering the co-creators of this episode, that's going to be a cakewalk. For the most part, I'll sit back, watch the gauges, and listen. We are graced with two guests today, although they were recorded separately, Duron Chavis and Michael Carter Jr. Duron and I met back in the early days of this century when we were both in the early cadre of sustainable agriculture innovators. He founded Happily Natural Day and Central Virginia Agrarian Commons and is a land steward focused on sustainable and appropriate development, land rights education, and sharing both the harvest and the work put into producing that harvest. Michael Carter Jr. is also a leader in African American agriculture, and his book has just dropped. While I prefer to have read a book before I talk about it with the author, this one is so fresh, and Michael was available as he headed out on a book tour of independent bookstores, so he was able to zoom in and talk about it. The book is Africulture, How the Principles, Practices, Plants, and People of African Descent Have Shaped American Agriculture. We'll begin with Duron Chavis telling his story. Welcome, Duron. Come on in the room.
1: My story starts at the Black History Museum and Cultural Center of Virginia in 2003, where we founded the Happily Natural Day Festival. Happily Natural Day is an annual event that happens in Richmond, Virginia. Celebrates the diversity of blackness. It's a vendor fair, musical showcase with lectures, panel discussions, workshops, all centered around holistic health, wellness, sustainability, social justice at large. At the festival, we have vendors, right? So the early years of the festival, we attracted African-American farmers who started coming to sell their wares, produce, value-added products. Yeah, we developed relationships with them that expanded beyond the festival. We started selling produce that we purchased wholesale from them and formerly redlined neighborhoods. That work evolved into us starting community gardens, and then it went from developing community gardens to urban farms. It evolved into us training community members, and then it evolved into us acquiring land and distributing that land to folks that we had trained. Yeah, you know, now we are land owners. We have our own community land trust, the Central Virginia Agrarian Commons. We have about 150 acres of land, and we're using that land to build or cultivate a new food system that the community controls, and marginalized communities that have been dispossessed of land and blocked from land ownership can participate fully in ag as a vocation and all of the hubs of that system, from production to aggregation, innovation, and distribution of healthy food.
0: So tell me how you go about setting up your farms and sharing the land and sharing the knowledge about how to grow things.
1: So what we do is we're building a Black-owned and controlled food system because everybody has to eat. Mm-hmm. The way it works, we transform our communities to increase access to healthy food or for food justice and climate resiliency. So we work primarily in formerly redlined neighborhoods across Central Virginia, identifying community members that aspire to farm but don't have access to land, or that want to learn how to grow food for food safety, for nutritional benefits, and just for self-determination. Folks come to our training, We have a 12-week training program called the Central Virginia Urban Farm Fellowship. And that program teaches folks how to design, install, and steward their own farms. We talk about everything from soil fertility to plant science to agroforestry, even into, you know, how to access the resources, you know, connected with the USDA or other institutions to build the infrastructure on their farms, how to get to market. And once folks graduate from our training program, they can apply to have a quarter acre of land on one of our plots of land that we own. We own 5 acres in Petersburg, Virginia. We own 80 acres in Amelia County. And we own another 60 in Bryanna County. We also partner with the County of Henrico at a community farm, 20 acres of land in, next to the Civil War battlefield, about 10 minutes from Shirley Plantation.
0: Uh-huh.
1: And once you graduate with the program, you can apply for land, and then we share the equipment that we have, tractors, walk behinds. Just resources in general to help create as wide a runway as possible for people to participate.
0: Yeah. So I just saw a piece that, with your name on it, it said, Hallowed Ground Returns Home. The Central Virginia Agrarian Community Land Trust proudly receives 60 plus acres of historic land once occupied by the United States colored troops that would have been in that war. And it's a monumental step. Where is that piece of land?
1: Land is on New Market Road. It's a dead center in one of the most pivotal battles to end the Civil War, the Battle of New Market Heights.
0: Ah.
1: It's about 10 minutes from Richmond, Virginia. Where is it? It's in Henrico County, Bryanna. Duran Road and New Market is where it is exactly.
0: Yeah, so the east end of Henrico.
1: Yes, east end.
0: Yeah, so much is built up, and it's so distressing to see the farmland and the forests turn into subdivisions and apartment buildings and things. So this is like a real benefit for the entire area, not just for the group of people that are eligible to work there. And because we all benefit, is what I'm trying to say. Yeah.
1: Yeah, we all benefit from access to healthy food. We put a conservation easement on the 60 acres to preserve it for agricultural use.
0: Mm-hmm.
1: And then we reserved a portion of the property for the development of homes and gathering space to make the space even more accessible for folks. So yeah, it is important for our region for us to preserve farmland and remove it from the speculative real estate market to make sure that we do have food production happening in our community.
0: Mm-hmm.
1: We're happy to be a part of that in terms of this particular work.
0: Part of what you do, and I see you doing a lot of it, is speaking and educating people about everything from how to start a seed. And there was a wonderful metaphor you gave recently about how things spread. I think you were speaking of mycelium.
1: Yes, exactly. Yeah, definitely.
0: Yeah, tell us that little tidbit. It was just so wonderful.
1: So in our fellowship, you know, we study different ag leaders in the Black community, and we're talking about in our training program, we talk about Fannie Lou Hamer a lot because of her work with the Freedom Farms Cooperative. We were talking about networks and how the case of mycelia, the mycelia is an underground network of fungal roots and threads that transport resources between trees and plants. And we were making a correlation between that phenomenon in nature and how it's essential for us to build strong relationships between each other as we do this work, to parse resources to each other, but also, you know, thinking about how instrumental it is for us to be the best conduits that we can be to create this new world that we're trying to build.
0: Mm-hmm. Yeah, that definitely gets down at the, under the ground about it. Let's talk a little bit about land rights. I know that you were at a conference in New Orleans recently talking about justice and that sort of thing. So the land rights piece, that's subtle and kind of, you know, like it's not mycelium, but it's vital also.
1: Yeah. I mean, what do you want to talk about in regards to land rights? Like what exactly, what context? There's a lot to talk about as it relates to land rights.
0: Yeah. Well, one thing I see is that people with money are able to snatch up farms that, like, I've known for years, people would be trying to buy a farm out in the county somewhere, and a developer would offer them, the owner, more money than they could turn down. And

0: the dispossession of land from indigenous people and the banning of black people from owning land. So I think one of the ways to ensure that wealth or the oligarchy or whoever you want to call it, the wealthy, don't own all the land is for folks that do have access to it, for them to redistribute it to folks that haven't had it, and then to put that land into conservation to protect it from development.
1: How does one go about that?
0: Yo, you can find organizers in your community, folks that are doing land stewardship work, and you can reach out and hire a lawyer and have them do a land conveyance. It's not hard. You can basically give it to the folks that need it the most.
1: Okay, and there are also conservation easements. Is that a separate thing, but they overlap?
0: Yeah, that is a separate thing. So land conveyance is just giving a deed and title to someone else. But a conservation easement is a legal contract that prohibits the land to be used in any other way than agriculture or open space or wildlife preservation. So, you know, you have to actually craft that easement. You have to work with, you know, some lawyers and conservation organizations and your local municipal government to basically add the easement to the deed that will create an agreement between yourself and all future landowners that will make sure that that land is never used for anything except for the purposes that you define. So yeah, it is a separate thing, and it does take, you know, some additional work beyond the initial conveyance, but it's worth it. You know, conservation easement is a way to protect the land and keep folks in ownership of it, while also keeping it from turning into a data center.
1: Yeah. Actually, I heard you mention a concept that I learned from Cliff Slate, that amazing small farm extension agent out in Surry County. The 42,560 square foot garden, and how you can make a living on 1 acre of land. Can you talk a little bit about that, about the process of actually feeding yourself from the land here in Virginia as a beginning grower?
0: The process of growing food. So first of all, for every farmer is going to be different, because every farmer has their own specialty or type of thing that they like to grow. So, you know, it's almost impossible to like give you a one catch all.
1: Yeah.
0: Because there's so many different things that people grow. Cliff Slade came up with this amazing research that talks about attributing a dollar value to every square foot on your farm, using that math as a baseline for what you can gross per year if you plan properly in the design of your space. You know, so folks are growing a wide range of things, but what is it that you can grow that's going to give you the highest revenue from your efforts is really the determination that you make when you're talking about square foot farming.
1: How about if you're looking for the highest nutritional value and the maybe like actually growing a year's worth of food for your family?
0: So if you're trying to grow the highest nutritional value for your family, the first thing you're going to need to do is build the soil facility.

0: whatever LAN you're accessing. Now, nutritional value, it sounds great, but what is that? We're not just growing food for nutrition. We're growing food for taste, for culture. So, I mean, again, it depends. Are you Black? Are you Indigenous? Are you Caribbean? Right? What's supposedly relevant and nutritious is going to be different for every ethnic group in this country. So I can't tell you what to grow for you that will be culturally relevant and nutritious for you. You're going to have to decide that for yourself.
1: Yeah. Okay. Yeah, I see where so many of the basic diets, including Asian, are based on beans and rice. You get full protein, things that store well, like root vegetables, things that you can eat during the season, like greens, and you can plant. In Virginia, you can grow greens year-round, just different kinds. And so that kind of knowledge is not, you know, it's not automatically in our heads. It's stuff that we actually have to research and figure out for ourselves.
0: Yeah, exactly. I got you. So for everybody has a different food story. Mm-hmm. And so, you know, if you start with the fertility of the soil and then doing the research on what it is that you want to grow for yourself, then, you know, the plants grow themselves. You really just need to make sure that the conditions are correct for whatever it is that you're trying to grow.
1: Mm-hmm.
0: Yeah. And then, you know, you can put high tunnels on your property and, you know, irrigation systems and things like that to make sure that whatever you're growing is grown as efficiently as possible. And that's things that we, you know, teach in our training program.
1: Mm-hmm.
0: But yeah, everybody's going to decide for themselves what makes the most sense, not only for their nutritional needs, but also so that they can make money as a farmer.
1: Yeah. Let's take a tiny break and listen to a bit of Blue Monday People by Curtis Mayfield. I'll remind you that you are listening to What Wakes Me Up, which airs first on Richmond Independent Radio.
2: You make me so happy, sweet baby. Love is by my side. Waking.

0: So tell us how to get involved in the agrarian stewardship program, or, you know, what else I'd like to know is, can people sign up and table at Happily Natural? Can you tell people how to do that? Because I don't, you might have a full house already, but that would be good information to share, is how to keep everything growing.
1: So for people to get involved with the Central Virginia Agrarian Commons, first, the primary way is for you to take our training. The Central Virginia Urban Farm Fellowship takes place twice a year, once in the spring, once in the fall. And then after you finish that training, you become eligible to apply for farming on the land that we own.
0: Mm-hmm.
1: We're also, you know, always open to hearing about business proposals and plans that folks might have that are already farming, but they just don't have access to land. And so, you know, you can go to our website, cvaac.org, and send us a message if you want to get involved in that way. If you're looking to donate land, same way, you can reach out to us via our website, and we can talk more about that. We're always looking for collaborators in that regard.
0: Let me get the website straight. CV, like Central Virginia Agrarian Commons.
1: Yeah, cvaac.org.
0: Two A's.
1: Mm-hmm. Two A's.
0: cv.org. Okay. And that's, go ahead.
1: Yeah, and as far as Happily Natural Day, folks can apply to be a vendor at Happily Natural Day by visiting thenaturalfestival.com. Yeah, we do have spaces that are open for folks to table at the festival this year.
0: Mm-hmm. Good, good. And is there a way to simply support the endeavor, other if you don't have land, to contribute to the project?
1: Yeah, there's donation buttons on both on both websites.
0: Okay, that makes
1: sense. If you want to volunteer, you know, send us a message and you'll get a link to sign up to volunteer as well.
0: Nice. I know that you have a big day plan. And I know that once you start getting equipment, everything becomes more complicated. I was over at Sankofa Orchard the other day, and I saw that you have water buffaloes, for lack of a better word. And I guess you have an irrigation system throughout there, and you have equipment to maintain.
1: Yeah. We do rainwater harvesting at Sankofa. We do have drip irrigation systems throughout the farm. It's a 6-acre space in the heart of Southside. And in order for us, it's been a drought, so us keeping the plants alive has been intense. You know, water conservation is a important theme and what we do over there. So yeah, we do have 250 gallon tanks throughout the space that we keep filled. We use a portable water meter connected to the closest fire hydrant, and we use that water to keep everything hydrated, man. It's a lift. It's a heavy work, but you know, it's what we signed up to do. We didn't know it was going to be a drought this season, but you know, we're here and you know, we're fighting through it.
0: So what is coming out of the garden now, and how is it being distributed? I know you have farm days and that sort of thing.
1: Yeah, right now we got mustard greens coming out of the farm, kale. We got some onions that we're harvesting. Yeah, strawberries.
0: Ooh.
1: Some garlic. Yeah, we got a couple things that are coming out the garden right now. And how's it distributed? We have a weekly pop-up market at the farm on Saturdays from 11 to 2. We distribute food that way. We also operate a collaboration, or function as a collaborator with the Northside Food Access Coalition, and we distribute food to senior homes, to housing projects and local churches. So yeah, the food gets moved across the region. I'm headed to go get my box truck fixed in a few minutes so that we can get our refrigeration back online so that we can do more stuff.
0: Yeah. And I know that you bring things in from farther south before it's ripening here.
1: Yeah.
0: Like watermelons with seeds. Oh my gosh.
1: Yeah. We work with farmers up and down the East Coast. And we do have watermelons for sale. You know, these watermelons are from further south down in Florida.
0: Yeah.
1: Right now. So yeah. We aggregate produce from local farmers and then from farmers across our networks to make sure that we have a wide variety of produce all year round.
0: Yeah.
1: It's a system. Everybody participates, you know. And there's always something to do. Yeah, we're working to create a new system. And so, you know, we try not to be reliant on folks outside of our community.
0: Mm-hmm. Well, I really appreciate you being here. What are you listening to these days as far as music goes? I know you hear the truck engine a lot, but what are you listening to that makes you happy or makes you think?
1: What am I listening to? I'm listening to Smokey Robinson a lot, Curtis Mayfield a lot. Yeah, a lot of oldies, a lot of soul music. I ride around a lot listening to soul music.
0: Yeah, I love it because we can sing along with it. I was having a repeated medical procedure over the last few months, and one of the technicians would always have something like that on. And one day they were playing Man in the Mirror by Michael Jackson. And it was what a great piece of music. Somehow I missed that era.
1: I love it. It's a very, very, very important time frame for me, man, musically. I love hip hop. So a lot of that music is sampled and reinterpreted, in today's hip hop music. Mm-hmm. It's always kind of great to like do that musical history research and kind of listening for how different sounds have been reinterpreted in today's hip hop artistry. So yeah, I'm listening to a lot of oldies but goodies.
0: Yeah, well, give me a title or give me two titles, and I'll find them and play them during this show that we're making.
1: Two titles. Blue by Curtis Mayfield.
0: Mm-hmm.
1: And People Get Ready by Curtis Mayfield.
0: All right. Yeah. You remember when English band called Vanilla Fudge put that on their album? And that was where I learned it.
1: I didn't know
0: it was African American writer that wrote that song. So I'll find that.
1: Oh, wow.
0: Yeah.
1: I didn't know that either.
0: They did a good job, you know, lots of electric guitar and stuff.
1: Nice. Okay, hey, yeah, I'm sorry, I lost you.
0: I wanted to just wrap up, so we just want to give your websites a couple times more. One is thenaturalfestival.com.
1: So, yeah, thenaturalfestival.com and cvaac.org are both of the websites to get more involved and learn more about the work that we're doing in Central Virginia.
0: Great. And if you want to follow Duron C. Chavis, he is all over the web because he is all over the country and probably the world talking about the work that he's doing. And I really appreciate that you've made time for us here today.
1: All right. You have a good day.
0: You too. Bye-bye now.
1: Bye-bye.

0: That was the Junkyard Band with The Worst, a painfully timeless 1985 song about government spending on things that don't make sense. Our next guest, Michael Carter Jr., told me about it, and now he's here to tell us about his book, Africulture, how the principles, practices, plants, and people of African descent have shaped American agriculture. Here we go.
1: Particularly, I know that you're a professor and a teacher, and if I may just grab from your page, you're a griot, a farmer, historian, econometrician, cliometrician, teacher, professor, father, son, student, and Jedi. And I'm happy to say I actually had to look up the word cliometrician, and I think they made it for you. Thank you, Michael Carter. Welcome to the room. Please tell us about this wonderful book called Africulture and what else you've been up to lately.
2: Very good. Thank you. And I'll just have to say, my work doesn't necessarily try to unravel or dismantle the system, only because I don't think it's my job, or I don't necessarily have the ability to change people's minds. I can only bring them facts, and hopefully the prevailing culture will allow those facts to maybe change and persuade their minds. But in most cases, if it doesn't affect you, you don't really care. And
1: right.
2: That's been the American way since America was America and before America was America. So the system is going to be the system. And it's going to take the people who maintain the system to change the system. Mm-hmm. And but our book, Africulture, the book is outpouring of my work that I've done over the last 10 to 15 years. And it's a compilation of what has influenced me in my life over the last, close to 50 years. So the book is a mixture of my own personal story and history and my relationship to America. My family's been here in America since at least the early 1600s, mm-hmm. With my earliest ancestor that I can document being in 1635, being born in the area we know today as Virginia.
1: Mm-hmm.
2: And the ancestors that I can document generally are white Europeans, colonizers, but over the course of time, they engage with Africans of some sort. I don't know when or where, but I guess I know sometimes when and where.
1: Yeah.
2: And I have I won't say a unique history, but I have a history enough to be able to check a lot of different boxes. Well, I have ancestors who fought in every major war. A portion of my ancestry has fought in every major war in America, has fought on all sides of the Civil War. Has been a victim of a lot of the black laws, the black codes, pre-colonial period, post-colonial period, and has maintained a foundation and a legacy in the same county for the last at least 8 generations. And that's been able to track that and trying to keep that in track on top of adding agricultural history into it, related specifically to African contributions to agriculture.
1: Mm-hmm.
2: And so much of what Africans, enslaved or free, contributed to agriculture, especially between 1608 to, I don't know, 2012, has been substantial and monumental. The perception is very low and very negative related to Africans and agriculture. So we try to dispel that quite a bit, challenge it, show some different realities related to our contributions, and hopefully inspire the next generation. And to me, agriculture is a metaphor for life. All the principles of agriculture fit into life. Yeah, and so many of our spiritual understandings from every culture has a basis in agriculture. And yet many, the most predominant religions presently don't identify agriculture as a major component of those cultures. So we try to show some of the spiritual relationships to agriculture. A lot of anecdotes, a lot of stories, a lot of I guess a lot of various contributions that at the end of the day, when you finish reading the book, you can be like, wow, I learned a lot. Mm-hmm. I didn't know that. And that's generally, you know, kind of what inspired the book. You know, people come to my farm as I'm explaining certain things to them about the various aspects that I just talked about. I always get, wow, I didn't know that. Wow, I never knew that. Wow, I never saw it from that perspective. And it wasn't in a racially antagonistic way. It was also just sharing information. Mm-hmm. And then from that point, you can take from it what you can. I'm sure some people have come to my farm and, you know, got the presentations and the tours and didn't get anything from it. And other folks have been inspired to research their own family history, start a farm, to learn to grow certain crops. So it's been a beautiful journey of exploration, but more importantly, planting seeds in the soil as well as people.
1: This is episode 19 of What Wakes Me Up, and Michael Carter is telling the history of his family farm starting in 1915.
2: We've kind of stewarded it ever since, and it's been a stewardship of just a homestead, mm-hmm. a place that we can call our own. It's 150 acres. And over the course of the last 50 years, you know, we've also experienced our sense of what I call environmental racism and even environmental redlining. Through our property runs a pipeline called the Colonial Pipeline, which mm-hmm. runs from Pennsylvania to Texas. And that was maybe about 3 acres of our land was taken for that pipeline. And this was done in the late 60s, early 70s. And the compensation initially was lower than what other individuals who weren't black received. And at that time, because we were a black family, we couldn't push back on it. We just kind of had to accept it for what it is. Mm-hmm. That corporate eminent domain had an influence and impact upon us. And you know, we had to fight just to get equal pay, let alone trying to fight to resist it.
1: Right.
2: There is an aspect of eminent domain and private corporations that do not fit the standard definition for eminent domain, and we're experiencing that same thing with a valid leak transmission link that is proposed to be right behind our farm. A 750 kilowatt, 160-foot behemoth towers every 1.5 miles between Lynchburg and Culpeper County. Mm-hmm. Unfortunately, the more things change, the more they stay the same. And that's why, you know, we don't take it upon ourselves to try to fight racism or discrimination or inequities, because that's what this country is built upon. And it's going to take a constitutional-like approach. The same way you founded this nation is the same way you're going to have to kind of uproot the principles that you founded it with.
1: So it seems the foundation of that would be to educate people, to let them know what's going on.
2: I don't probably prescribe to that either, because education is fleeting. It depends on what you're educating mm-hmm. And guiding. And education right now, so much influence, it has been for the last 100 years, with financing. That we're educating individuals to form opinions, and almost corporations are determining what should be done and what shouldn't be done. Mm-hmm. What should be learned and how it should be learned for the sake of their benefit in the long run. And right now, eliminating or providing equity at any level is not beneficial to the broader whole. That's not of the elite class. So education has its ups and its downs. And I mean, it's pretty much from Reconstruction on, it's been financed by individuals who've had different vantage points. So if you look at like the Rosenwald schools, if you look at the early HBCUs, who were all educated by white philanthropy, the education wasn't targeted toward fixing or examining the problems of the African-Americans they were serving. And that's what true education should be, is to solve your problems.
1: Right. It's more toward, education is more toward making people useful rather
2: workers.
1: Than, yeah. Mm-hmm.
2: Yeah, so you know, good employees versus, you know, solving problems so you don't have to have employees. You know, and that's what, you know, up until integration, it was somewhat like that. Well, you didn't need an education to survive. The education was for those individuals who showed a little more talent or desire to be not in that in their particular location, and to grow and thrive, but also to bring that information and knowledge back to the community.
1: Mm-hmm. What are some of the practices, and particularly the crops, that were African in origin and have become factors in American agriculture?
2: Great question. And I'm going to name some of these crops. You probably are not familiar with them.
1: Mm-hmm.
2: You ever heard of cotton?
1: Yes, sir.
2: Okay. That's one crop.
1: Mm-hmm. Is indigo one of them?
2: Yes.
1: Okay. Now,
2: so you put cotton and indigo together, what do you have?
1: You have denim, which they used to call slave cloth.
2: Mm-hmm. Why they called it that. So that's one. You have, and, you know, the slave cloth thing, you know, there was denim. There was forms of denim. There was also the slave cloth. There was also, I'm not sure if you ever heard of this, this beverage brand called Coca-Cola.
1: I occasionally had one.
2: Okay. And the cola aspect, most of us know what the coca stands for.
1: Mm-hmm.
2: The coca plant. And people make a big deal about it because it had cocaine in it.
1: Yeah, those were the days.
2: Right. And the cola plant was a cola nut coming from West Africa, which is a highly caffeinated nut that's utilized still today in various parts of West Africa for ceremonial purposes and just for energy. It's the original 5-day or 5-hour energy drink or Red Bull. It provides a whole lot of caffeine. You want to include, what do you like to receive on Valentine's Day?
1: Chocolate.
2: Okay, so that's another one.
1: Wait, in chocolate from South America?
2: From South America, but the gentleman who commercialized it and made it a world commodity, his name was Tete Kwashi. He was working on a cocoa plantation in Equatorial Guinea, and he smuggled some seeds back to Ghana. And from the late 1800s until now, Ghana and Ivory Coast are the largest producers of cocoa in the world and have been since the 1890s.
1: Mm-hmm.
2: So much of the cocoa that you receive has come from Ghana. Unfortunately, it gets rebranded as Swiss chocolate, German chocolate, Dutch chocolate, you know, the chocolatiers of sorts, but they can't grow a chocolate tree anywhere in Europe.
1: Mm-hmm.
2: But they've done a great job of marketing. And what would you consider to be the opposite of chocolate?
1: I'm just going by color here, vanilla.
2: Vanilla. Never considered that to be an African crop, would you?
1: I know that it is from a faraway place, and I'm trying to think. Madagascar is one.
2: Vanilla has the same kind of history and story as chocolate, where it was originally from South America. I mean, from actually Mexico.
1: Uh-huh.
2: And a gentleman named Edmund Albias, who was an enslaved African at the ripe old age of 12, discovered the pollination technique that was utilized to actually create the vanilla bean.
1: Oh.
2: And his pollination technique is the reason is still used today. The only way you can pollinate vanilla plants, orchids, outside of Mexico, who has a specific insect, wasp, that comes in and pollinates it.
1: Mm-hmm.
2: Every other vanilla bean has to be pollinated by hand.
1: Oh.
2: And Mr. Edmund Albias, again, at the ripe old age of 12, discovered this technique. So the only reason we know vanilla, for the most part, outside of Mexico and the Aztec Empire, is because of Mr. Edmund Albias.
1: And how about more staple crops? I know that those are, those are all commodities that are traded on the futures market, including, and then coffee too, is probably in this mix.
2: Yeah, coffee's in that mix
1: and
2: as
1: tea.
2: Well. And tea, you know, yeah. So all of those are definitely in the mix. And those are things that we don't consider that we consume pretty much every day.
1: Right.
2: We have in our, you know, we go out and buy these things. We spend $15 for vanilla extract. And what color is vanilla extract?
1: It's brown.
2: So why do we think the vanilla is white?
1: Now you've really got, I don't even have a guess. Go ahead.
2: This is marketed. It's just, put ice cream.
1: Oh, okay.
2: The reason why you think it's white is because they couldn't have made ice cream that was all brown and call that chocolate. Vanilla. I mean, call that vanilla and the same color as the chocolate.
1: Okay.
2: The way our food has been marketed to us is quite unique, and we don't even think about it. We just assume that vanilla is white. So we call people who are uncool or unflavored vanilla. Oh, that's vanilla.
1: Yeah, it's just plain vanilla. Yeah.
2: It's plain vanilla. And vanilla has some of the most astounding flavors.
1: Yes.
2: You know, vanilla is so dark. I've seen people's skin who's the same color as vanilla, and they're not white.
1: You know, one thing that I found out, I always found, I slap my head a lot. I have a friend who's a coffee importer. She grew up, her father founded the first place in Richmond, the first place in everywhere that was actually roasting coffee beans. And they were importing coffee from single farms in various countries. Her name is Tammy Rostoff, and her business was Rostoff's Coffee and Tea. And she worked there until she retired and sold the business. But she would go down to the coffee plantations and visit. And she noted that some of the plantations had fruit trees growing in amongst the coffee trees. And they helped provide shade for the coffee, but also nourishment for the people who worked them. And out of that conversation, I realized that most of the people who are harvesting and, well, growing, harvesting, planting, whatever, these fancy items can't even afford to like nibble on a coffee bean. They can't eat a vanilla bean. They can, you know, it's, you just cannot work those crops and participate in the consumption of them. Mm-hmm. Because their export value is so ridiculously high, and it's so controlled by the people who own the plantations. And regardless of the color of the skin of the people who are working that, that sounds really akin to enslavement to me.
2: Well, it's exploitive, and we've had a major, major issue with exploiting the earth. Mm-hmm. You know, can you imagine trying to prostitute your mother for money? That doesn't make sense from a practical purpose and an emotional and a connected purpose, and that's what we've done to our Mother Earth. We call her Mother Earth, but we try to abuse her every chance we get. When we see clear land, we look at what can we put on it, not how we can care for it. Maybe see if we can bring back a forest. Maybe see if we can, get those natural plants to grow up. Maybe see if we can get more native species to grow up and around it, create a space for wildlife that needed, because we are, unfortunately, the human population, especially the Western population, is growing like a cancer. And we're trying to take as much space as possible, which is the same thing that happened with the indigenous when the Europeans met the indigenous peoples here. They opened their arms to them, and what did they get out of it? Extermination. Mm-hmm. And the Mother Earth is kind of in that same ballpark. It's like, you have land, you have all the resources, but you also have this insatiable greed that controls and motivates every decision that you make. So we moved away from this idea of making decisions for seven generations. How will it impact seven generations? And then we make decisions based upon seven figures. Can it give me seven figures, eight figures, nine figures? So there's a different mindset that comes with that, and a different explorative mindset. So when you talk about, these individuals can't afford the products, because they can afford it in the sense they're growing it. If they increased what they got for growing it, had strikes and said, we're not going to work for a minimum wage, mm-hmm. a menial wage. We want a living wage to be able to buy this. And many indigenous cultures don't consume those things because it doesn't fit their cultural background. When I was in Ghana at cocoa plantations, when I was in Kenya at coffee plantations, chocolate is not consumed a lot. Sweets aren't consumed a lot.
1: Yeah.
2: And the things they consume that would be much more aligned with that were natural fruits, mangoes, bananas, tamarinds, certain little crackers, as they call them, biscuits. But usually not a lot of sweets, a lot more starch-based things. So it wasn't even a desire to consume those things, let alone trying to grow those things. So I understand the sentiment. I mean, we have a little section about coffee in the book as well that really gives a different aspect, a different perspective to coffee. Coffee ultimately was a deciding factor in the Civil War and has very much African roots related to that. That, unfortunately, the country who supported the Union side with the coffee didn't receive the type of benefits they thought they would. And I'll just leave it at that without giving away too much of the book, because I want you to buy the book.
1: Okay, what's the title of the book again?
2: Africulture.
1: Yep. My guest today is Michael Carter Jr. And just last week, a book hit the stands. It's called Africulture, How the Principles, Practices, Plants, and People of African Descent Have Shaped American Agriculture. I'm glad that you have laid out the truths that you've learned in your journey.
2: In addition to that, is a bit of my ancestral history, and you know, I was able to learn more about my family and ultimately share it with my family, my children, and the next generation, as well as others, to encourage them to write and discover more about what their family has contributed. Because it's always of value. Growing up, I didn't see that value. It wasn't explained to me. It was there, but no one talked about it. It was not necessarily taboo, but it wasn't seen as something that was worthwhile to sharing. You know, up until probably I started doing presentations and things at my farm, and I would share little tidbits, and people would say, oh, that was interesting. Oh, I didn't know that. Oh, you know anything more about that? They helped me to better understand that somebody saw value in it, even if I didn't. And a lot of times we're too close to our own histories.
1: Mm-hmm.
2: And the thing about histories is everybody has one. You know, good, bad, or ugly, it's a story. Put it out there, because you may think it's a flop and people feel it because there's a demographic of folks who may have been feeling or experiencing the same thing and needed someone to share those insights. So that's one of the things I've encouraged with individuals is to write more. We need more stories.
1: Yeah. Thank you for that. And speaking of writing, when I was looking for this book, I found a bookstore. If you are led to go to Petersburg to buy a book, Resist Booksellers would be an interesting place to do it, because Resist Booksellers is a Black-owned independent bookstore in historic downtown Petersburg. And they have books, vinyl, records, and gifts with a focus on literature from the African diaspora. And anyone who knows me at all knows I'm always telling people to shop local. And that's local enough for me. I'm on South Richmond, so it's not too far. Well, Michael Carter, I feel like if I kept you any longer, and I could because I love hearing stories, then I wouldn't be able to call you again and say, look, let's just take a half hour and talk. So with your permission, we can wrap up. I almost forgot. There's music in these radio shows that I produce. So if you would offer a title during this episode of What Wakes Me Up.
2: That's unique, because I didn't realize when I was writing the book, I couldn't use really song lyrics for copyright purposes, and then try to get a copyright approval from a record company is very challenging for a book. I listen to a lot of lyrics, and I love, let me give you a couple that fit what we do. One is called The Word.
1: The Word?
2: Yes, mm-hmm. By the Junkyard Band. It's mentioned in the book. The lyrics speak to food policies in the 1980s in Washington, D.C., and throughout most of inner city America. Great song that I feel is, you know, kind of speaks to how, when I was writing it, what I felt the most. And it's called, it's by Fela Kuti. And it's called Black Man's Cry. And it's sung in Yoruba, but if you got the English translations, it's about black men leaving the plantation. Fela Kuti, yes. Black Man's Cry.
1: Sweet. I will find those. Let me just put in a plug for my radio station while we're here. 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It's our local independent station. We've been around now for 25 years. And on Sunday afternoon, it's all world music. We have DJ Charles Graybeard Williams and DJ Dowdy, and they play things, Ambiance Congo, the other black music. We have music from all over the world. Anyway, I encourage you to try it as well as all of our listeners if they haven't already. And that's where I first heard of Fela Kuti. But anyway, like I said, I was going to let you go because I don't want to keep you longer than is feels right for you, and so that I can reach out to you again because of your knowledge and good stories that people need to know.
2: I appreciate it. Thank you for having me.
1: Yeah, you too, Michael. All right. So

0: This has been an episode of What Wakes Me Up for WRIR and other community radio stations. And I encourage everyone to keep doing what work you can to make the change you can in your own close life, because that's the only way it works. We can only influence those with whom we have immediate touch. Thank you, Dr. Carter, I suspect.
1: No, not a doctor yet.
0: Sweet.
1: But thank you.
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1: So I had always wanted to write that song. And then, you know, with the whole political climate and people realizing how bad things are, you know, you just really have to stand up. You have to do something about this. And the fact that the name is King and we have big demonstrations against having a monarchy in America.
2: Yeah, the No King protest.
0: 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Today's labor quote is by Jimmy Hoffa, who said, "Rome wasn't built in a day, but man, did they get a break on the labor." 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

0: They have neither the time, the training, nor the inclination for strategic thought. 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
1: Hey, welcome to our program. On the line with us, our buddy Rachel Bitticofer, Ph.D., Dr. Rachel. 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And Rachel Bitticofer over on Blue Sky. Rachel, welcome back to the program. It's always great having you with us. You wrote an absolutely amazing piece here about Trump's desire to steal the elections this November. You want to walk us through it?
2: Sure, yeah. I mean, there is, I think, a dark shroud hanging over everything in 2026, and that is what's going to happen with Trump. He's trying to interfere in the midterms, and he's doing it very blatantly. So my article starts with the the idea that he is plotting openly to steal it, and what can and can't he do to get away with that. And, you know, hopefully it makes people feel a little bit more confident about this cycle, because the decentralization of elections is a real godsend for us right now. That said, I know that a circuit court ruling just came out this morning affirming Trump's right to hold mail ballots, postage service for mail balloting hostage, which, Tom, you and I are Oregonians. We know what that would be like. Yep. If that was to happen, right? So he is absolutely trying his very best to sabotage the 2026 midterms. And the more that we can be aware of what he's doing, we can counteract it in advance.
1: So one of the things that really concerned me, I don't know if you caught David French's piece in the New York Times last week. I think it was last Thursday or Friday. Where he pointed out that Article 1, Section 5 of the Constitution says that the only the House and Senate can determine who they will seat. They do it by simple majority vote. It's not filibusterable, and it's non-judiciable. It cannot be. It's not subject to judicial review. And that this has happened at least a dozen times in American history, where the House or the Senate, by simple majority vote, decided to put the loser of an election into the House or Senate rather than the winner, typically because control of the House or Senate was hanging in the balance. And French was suggesting that Republicans are talking right now about simply refusing to seat Democratic winners this fall, claiming that, oh, well, we think that there was some fraud in Atlanta, and Trump's director of national security has some evidence that we'll tell you about in a couple of years, that kind of thing. Well, what are your thoughts on that?
2: Yeah, I think people should be definitely concerned about that happening. And it is their most useful and likely way to interfere. You know, when I lay out in the article how hard it would be because of the decentralization of our election system to preemptively mess with them. The one thing in the back end is that, you know, there is a situation, especially in Georgia for the Senate race there, where we could see Republican led states, because Georgia is the only swing state that has a Republican governor, refuse to sit or certify elections. And I do think that, that's possibly going to happen. I think it will come down a little bit, as David French was noting, to the size of the majority that Democrats have and mm-hmm. whether that interference could make a difference for control. But I would put nothing past this Republican Party. The only thing is like, Trump doesn't care about them. He cares about him. So for me, the most extreme activities, I feel like he will not do to help other people. He will do that to help himself in 2028, but not necessarily for these majorities.
1: Except that he knows that if, let's say that there's like seven, you know, the Democrats end up with a seven-seat majority in the House, and then Mike Johnson simply refuses to seat those seven Democrats, claiming fraud in every single case, then yep. Trump avoids impeachment. He avoids investigations. He avoids subpoenas. And particularly yep. now that the House has established that, I believe it was the House, that they can subpoena a former president. You know, they just did this with Bill Clinton on the Epstein stuff. And that, you know, is being seen as a precedent for Democrats being able to subpoena Trump himself. He's pretty freaked out yep. about this. I mean, he talks about this at his rallies.
2: Yeah, I mean, he wants the SAVE Act passed. He wants to be protected from those things. That said, like, there, you know, and this is depressing, but, you know, controlling the House and the Senate will solve some problems, right? It will at least put a check on some of his power. But at the end of the day, we can introduce articles of impeachment in the House. he will be acquitted again in the Senate unless we can lock in. At this time, it's like 13 Republican votes, right? So, you know, I feel like he isn't as afraid of the oversight as he will be when we start thinking about the end of his tenure and what would happen if he was to leave office. So, you know, the long and the short of it is I expect that they're going to claim fraud. I expect that there might be some fights about sitting winners. I think the situation we're in now, which is so chaotic, Tom, is actually going to be very calm compared to the next 2 years. I think these next 2 years coming out of the election, day after the election, it's going to be full war on American election legitimacy. And, you know, it's reasonable to expect terrible things. Yes.
1: Well, that's my other concern. You note in your article, we're talking to Dr. Rachel Bitticofer, doctor of democracy here. that history is full of leaders who've claimed they weren't destroying democracy, they were rescuing it. The justification you write changes from country to country, era to era, but the script is remarkably consistent. There's always a crisis. There's always an enemy. There's always an explanation for why normal rules have to be suspended just this once. You talk about the abuse of power that Trump has done in the past. To what extent do you think that this kind of a formula fits with the National Presidential Security Memo number 7 that says that people who don't subscribe to the traditional American viewpoints on morality, religion, marriage, things like that are potential terrorists?
2: Right.
1: And Trump's assertion that ICE should perhaps open their detention facilities beyond just immigrants to people like, well, you and me.
2: Yes. Yeah, I mean, that's exactly where we're headed. I hate it. You know, I want to be, everyone in the progressive movement wants optimism. And I can give you optimism. We are going to clean up these elections, at least in terms of winning them. We are going to have a really great field in 2028. We are probably going to win the presidency back in 2028. But we are in a situation where Donald Trump is so outside the bounds of the rule of law now. The only thing protecting him and his other administration officials is the DOJ and the FBI will not investigate any crimes committed by Republicans or by Trump, right? So, you know, I think the desperation is going to become really rank with Trump. If he was that bad, the first year he was super high. He thought he was, you know, he had won the culture wars and everything, and he was still very terrible, right? Well, now he's going to be backed into a corner. As soon as we get through this fall, as we go through the fall, the narrative is going to be worse and worse. Oh, Republicans are going to lose the House. They might lose the Senate. Look at them. And Trump is going to become more erratic, friends. And I think that we need to be prepared for very terrible things to happen anytime after November in this fall.
1: So how do we prepare?
2: Well, you know, I mean, there's not much you can do to prepare. I guess that's probably true, right? You
1: have psychologically
2: to
1: prepare
2: prepared? Yeah. I mean, you know, I mean, I prepared myself by going to Canada and checking out Vancouver.
1: It's a beautiful city. It really is.
2: It was lovely, especially the part where I was talking to a woman at Science World who mentioned to me, unbidden, by the way, that she had had 3 brain tumors. And by the way, that copay for that was $0. And I said to her, wow, that's wild, because if I got a brain tumor, I'd be bankrupted.
1: Yeah. They have a national healthcare system there. They definitely do.
2: They sure do.
1: And it's amazing. Go ahead.
2: Yeah, for me, knowledge is the preparation. So, you know, like, one thing we can't do to prepare is join everybody else in what I call optimism bias. And I don't know, Tom, if you're running into this, but I run into it all the time, where I'll say something about how Trump's not going to leave office, you know, in 28, and then people will be like, you think he's really going to do that? And it's wild, right?
1: He's already tried it.
2: You know what I mean? So, like, the most important resource in America right now are the people who are listening to this show, you and me and people like us, who get it and understand the extent of the threat. People like Mark Elias, the lawyer as well. Because there are, for every one of us, 5 people who are doing, oh, things will be fine.
1: Yeah. Well, here's a question for you that's kind of out in left field, but apropos of the 2028 election. I'm hearing from Republican sources that there is talk about whoever Donald Trump decides to endorse for president whether it's Marco Rubio or J.D. Vance or, you know, person X, that he will only give them his endorsement if they promise to have Don Jr. as their vice presidential candidate. I'm serious.
2: I mean, I wouldn't put it past him, you know what I mean? Like, I mean, he wants... Here's what I think is going to happen. I think we're going to have a Republican field. I think J.D. Vance and Marco Rubio are going to be the name ID front runners. I think that they're going to also have a lot of polling that shows the, both of those nominees losing to the potential Democratic nominee, whoever it is, okay? And Trump's going to be absorbing that data all through, you know, 2028 early and even really in the tail end of 27, all the way through the midterms probably. He's going to have to listen to that. And I got to tell you, I don't think he's joking at the White House Correspondents' Dinner. I think there's a real possibility that Trump will just run for president again. And then the question is, well, it's illegal. He can't be seated. But will the Republican Party just go along with it? And I think the answer to that is yes. So a chaos in the future.
1: Or he could do what Putin did. He could have J.D. Vance run for president and he'd be vice president.
2: That too, right? I mean, there's no law that says he can't be.

0: realizing something really, really dangerous, like, you know, Trump floating a 2028 bid.
1: Yeah, I get it. The great Dr. Rachel Bitticofer, she writes a newsletter called The Cycle over on Substack. Thecycle.substack.com, in fact, is the URL. She's also got a marvelous book. In fact, I went to her book signing. It was brilliant. Hit 'em Where It Hurts, How to Save Democracy by Beating Republicans at Their Own Game. Rachel, it's always great seeing you. Thank you so much for dropping by today.
0: Thank you so much for having me again.
1: Always a pleasure. I'll be back with how do you hide discrimination? Well, you can stop counting it. We'll talk about that in just a moment, and then I'll be picking up your calls, too.
2: This is the Tom Hartman Program.
1: It's your media support group for We the People. We'll be right back. Any efforts in the United States to deal with the 500-year legacy of racial discrimination, racial violence, here in the United States. I mean, you know, for example, the Equal Employment Opportunity Commission points out that this is, by the way, based on private employers with over 100 employees, over 100 workers, have to report by race, ethnicity, sex, and 10 job categories every year. So these reports cover roughly 50 million people from 73,000 employers. And, you know, one of the things that they've pointed out is that white men are about 35% of the workforce, but they hold 52.7% of executive and senior management jobs. Well, that doesn't look good, does it? So what are we going to do about that? Well, the EEOC has a solution. The Equal Employment Opportunity Commission. Their solution? They're going to stop collecting the statistics. Isn't that brilliant? You know, John Roberts, when he wrote the decision in the Supreme Court case, the name of it is escaping me, but that gutted the Voting Rights Act and frankly the Civil Rights Act as well, but particularly the Voting Rights Act. Shelby County was the name of the decision. In that case, he said, America has changed. We no longer have racism in this country that's of any consequence. Right? You know, black people can go as far as they want. Brown people, Hispanic, Asians, whatever, queer people. So, problem solved. Well, you know, the EEOC is now going to put the period on that sentence. Incredible. Paul in San Francisco Bay Area, California. Hey, Paul, what's up?
3: Hey, Tom. I just wanted to talk quickly about the underreporting of heat-related deaths here in the United States compared to Europe.
1: Sure.
3: And that's because, you know, we don't have a national health agency. And here in the United States, you know, it's usually a doctor who signs a death certificate, and they're in the ER, and they're busy, and they're just writing something down like heart failure.
1: Mm-hmm.
3: And also our coroners are elected officials, and only in four states do you even have to be a doctor, let alone a pathologist.
1: Really? To become a coroner?
3: Yeah.
1: That's weird.
3: You don't, well, there's only four states that require you to be a medical doctor to be the county coroner. That's unbelievable, but it's true.
1: Yeah.
3: So I'm just looking at the stats for the heat wave they had in Europe from June 22 to 28 of this year.
1: Mm-hmm.
3: 27 countries reported an excess of 10,650 deaths, and they attributed it to, well, what was going on that week? Well, we had that horrible heat wave where the average temperature was 40 degrees Celsius or above.
1: Yeah, I was there at the time.
3: So I think it's, you know, maybe ProPublica or someone can pick this up, because the only thing I've heard from all our heat problems in the United States this year is that New Jersey recorded, I think, 21 or 23 deaths when they had their heat wave about a month ago.
1: Mm-hmm.
3: So, but this is another example of greenwashing of the climate crisis, if you ask me.
1: Huh. Interesting. I had no
3: idea. People are dropping dead because you can't be in extreme heat for very long, even if you're a healthy person.
1: Well, it's a variation on the story, which is how the EEOC, the Equal Employment Opportunity Commission, has decided to stop measuring whether there's racial discrimination going on in America, and so that they can say, hey, there's no racial discrimination, you know, everything's good, just like John Roberts said, and we can do away with the Voting Rights Act and the Civil Rights Act, because everything's good.
3: If you don't take the complaint, you don't have to record it as a statistic.
1: Exactly.
3: Recorded deaths. Right?
1: Exactly. Yeah. Well said, Paul.
3: We have smart listeners. You have smart listeners. Please don't go outside if the heat index is about 110.
1: There you go.
3: Because that'll kill a healthy person in 30 minutes.
1: Paul, I got to move along. Thank you. Yeah, well said.
3: Thank you.
1: Christine.

0: in Eugene, Oregon. Hey, Christina, what's up?
1: Hello.
0: Hey.
1: First time caller, long time listener.
0: Well, thank you.
1: Yes. And I just wanted to know which knucklehead came up with democratic socialism when social democracy would have been a much better way of calling it.
0: I agree. And the problem is, the big problem, is that we now have this spin-off third party called the Democratic Socialists of America, where the number two person is going on Fox News saying we want to abolish the Senate, and the number one person is saying that we're going to run candidates in states that don't have fusion voting, so we will be directly competing with the Democratic Party. And the Democratic Party does not know how to deal with this. And it's going to be a friggin' mess. It's going to, you know, these are narcissists. I mean, this is Jill Stein all over again, right?
1: Yeah.
0: You know, just get my name in the headlines. I'm just going to run for it. And it brings in some money, too.
1: Yeah, they all want to be little mini Trumps.
0: Exactly. Yeah, I'm very concerned about it. Christina, thank you. Thank you for pointing that out. That was brilliant. And I hope you call again. Thank
1: Bye.
0: You. Yeah, back with more of your calls and the news of the day in just a moment. Stay with us. Welcome back. So making a killing literally and figuratively, big oil's profits have just about doubled so far this year. Oxfam International looked into this, and they found that their profits are the largest oil and gas companies in America. Their profits are on track to skyrocket from $23 billion in the first quarter of the year to $45 billion in the second. First 3 months, $23 billion in profit. That's money that's left over that they get to share with their shareholders and executives and whatnot. $23 billion. It's now going to be $45 billion for the second quarter. Why? Because of Trump's war in Iran. This is the industry that gave Donald Trump hundreds of millions of dollars, and they're just making a fortune here. This is from the report, quote, projected full-year profits of BP, Chevron, Eni, ExxonMobil, Shell, and Total Energies amounted to $147 billion. Amazing. The U.S.-Israeli war of choice and the war and the Russian war against Ukraine have spiked the price of oil. Also, the top U.S. fossil fuel executives have sold nearly 400 million of their own company's stock. Now, there's a stock is hitting a high right now, so they're cashing out. Big oil's, this is, you know, one of these activists, Oxfam's climate policy lead, Mariana Paoli, says, big oil's greed is incompatible with a living planet. And unless governments rein it in, they will make a mockery of international climate targets. We are looking at just an explosion of global warming. Oxfam contends that the rich polluter profit tax that they're suggesting would raise about $400 billion and, you know, might begin to help deal with this problem. But this is wild. I mean, Trump's push for AI for data centers that run on natural gas because it's clean, right? Which is a scam that was promoted by the natural gas industry for years and years. According to a new report from Oil Change International, wholesale gas prices are being driven up by AI data centers and Trump's shutting down all these green energy projects. His administration has fast-tracked federal permits for data center developers, loosened environmental review processes, and directed his agencies to provide incentives to finance the data center boom. And gas is going to be the principal fuel for these things. They suggest that the data center boom could increase gas consumption by 17% by the early 2030s, you know, just 5 years down the road. With the cheapest gas being rapidly depleted, more demand will require producers to expand drilling to parts of the country where it's much more expensive to operate. Meanwhile, the Trump administration, Republicans in Congress have gutted federal support for wind power construction and other renewable sources. So here we are. They're projecting that between 2026 and 2040, the average wholesale price of gas could jump by 80% or more, which I suppose is a good thing. But, you know, it's kind of wild stuff when, you know, we've got an administration that was just yelling last week about imposing a 50% tariff on Canada. I think they've gone ahead and done it, imposing a 50% tariff on Canada because the smoke from their wildfires is coming into the United States. When those wildfires are caused by the product that is being sold so profitably by these companies that are actively supporting Donald Trump, and he's actively supporting them. I mean, the irony is just mind-boggling. Meanwhile, there's a fellow named Sam Tunick, who is part of the No Cop City movement down in Atlanta for this police training center. And he came back into the country, and he had this thing called Graphene OS on his Android cell phone that if you put in a particular number, like when you're trying to unlock the phone, if you put in, instead of the unlock number, you put in the crisis number, it just erases your phone. And when he came back into the country from the Dominican Republic, he was asked to turn over his phone, and he gave them that number, and it wiped out his phone. Well, you know, a few months later, he was driving down the street, and he got pulled over and arrested to get out of your car, look at this taillight. He got out of the car to look at the taillight, and they handcuffed him and said, you're going to prison for destruction of evidence. This is wild. And, you know, he's fighting back, saying you had no right to take my phone in the first place, but that's going to be a tough one because the Supreme Court has already said that basically they can search any of your electronic equipment if you're coming into the country from outside the country. So we'll see. But this is just wild. You know, wiping your own phone. He had not been accused of a crime. Wiping your own phone is apparently now a felony in Trump's new police state, America.
2: You're listening to the Tom Hartmann Program.
0: Defending America from the weapons of mass deception. I'll be right back with you. Brian in Albuquerque, New Mexico. Hey, Brian, what's up?
3: Hey, another hot summer day in the western U.S.
0: Yeah.
3: And I wanted to talk about climate change.
0: Mm-hmm.
3: And in my view, it's going to make all of our current aggravating problems, like the cost of food, housing, whatnot, going to make them all worse.
0: Oh yeah. Wait until several million people can no longer live in Arizona, Nevada, and New Mexico because their towns have run out of water.
3: Right. And there's going to be a lot of Republican towns that are running out of water, and Republican ranchers and Republican growers, producers, agribusiness.
0: Yep.
3: They're going to be looking for government assistance. And it's going to really scramble our politics if we can get people to pay attention to the issue. And with a summer like this one, I think everybody's going to start, you know, with the smoke from Canada and everything else.
0: Mm-hmm.
3: And then on top of just where we're at as humanity and burning oil, well, now we got this war going on that is very destructive, and most people don't realize it. And Trump is gambling with the world economy right now. And the Iranians know it. And that's kind of a separate topic. But what I wanted to say is I wish the progressive brain trust and those in leadership positions really start doing some strategic thinking about oil and gas. And let me lay out why. We're addicted to it. We have to have it. We have to. And what we need to make the conversation to is we need to build resilient cities that can handle the future that's coming. And it's coming. And, you know, like our housing problem, a lot of the problem is the housing's in the wrong areas, or it's substandard and it can't handle these storms and the heat and everything else. And a lot of people are probably going to have to move. I think that's going to be the story of the next century is millions of people moving.
0: Yeah, I completely agree.
3: But what I was leading.
0: And New Orleans was the preview of it, by the way. And if I could just add one thing here, Brian. Back in 2000, I think it was 8, I'd have to go back and look, but it seems like it was right around the beginning of the Obama era. You had, in the Middle East, the desert moved north in northern Africa and started wiping out small subsistence farmers in Syria, in Libya, I'm drawing a blank on the country where the whole thing really started, where the guy set himself on fire that started the Arab Spring.
3: Tunisia.
0: Thank you very much, Brian. And And the result of that was all these refugees flooding the cities, producing social and political instability, leading to an attempted revolution in Syria, leading to, you know, some 5 million refugees leaving North Africa and going into Europe, which is now scrambling European politics. Well, that was, you know, between the tropics of Cancer and Capricorn. That was in the equatorial region. That was North Africa. So that was the early warning for the world that this is coming to you. Now we're seeing it way north of the tropic of whichever one is the north right. one. And what is it? Capricorn, I think, is the north one, and Cancer is the south. And now it's creeping up into the southern part of the continental United States. And the desertification, this process of transforming forest land, field land, crop land into deserts, that's actually happening right now. And it's going to be driving these things. And at the same time, you know, in the far north latitudes, you're seeing, you know, the wiping out of albedo, of snow, of ice, of glaciers, things that reflect sunlight back into the atmosphere. And it's all being replaced by dark sea, which absorbs heat. So it's a generative cycle. It feeds on itself. And, you know, we are in right now. I mean, you know, the fires in Los Angeles, the fires in Hawaii, the fires, you know, across the West. France is on fire right now. Italy is on fire. Greece is on fire. Spain is on fire. This is happening all around the world. We're not getting the reports out of China, but I'm sure they're having the same problem.
3: Point, though?
0: Yeah, sure.
3: Politically, though, I'm more interested in the political dynamic that's going to take place. Yeah. And the strategic thinking the Democrats need to do is and realize tens of millions of Americans are employed in oil and gas or some other industry that's derivative of oil and gas or serves oil and gas. My wife grew up in the Permian Basin in a small town. Mm-hmm. That entire region is oil and gas.
0: So your point, I've got about 15 seconds here.
3: Well, the point is when Democrats get up and just say, stop burning oil, stop using oil, it's all the billionaires' fault, that's not true because we're all addicted to it. It's woven into our society. And if you just start talking about killing it, well, you're killing American jobs. And so it's a turnoff.
0: Yeah, I get that. I get that. No, there are no simple answers here, Brian.
3: Have the answers myself, but we need strategic thinking on these, because the issue's only going to grow.
0: And the problem is, with the Republicans in charge, we're literally not even having a conversation about it. They're calling climate change a hoax. Brian, thank you for the call.
2: You're listening to Tom Hartman.
0: Meanwhile, Donald Trump's top food safety official, or at least the guy who was his top food safety official until he replaced him with a MAGA crackpot. His name is Frank Yannis, by the way. He was the deputy commissioner for food policy at the FDA, the Food and Drug Administration, from 2018 to 2023. So spanning both the Biden and Trump administrations. And, you know, Trump, Biden, and then Trump again. And then Trump got rid of him. He's talking about this cyclospora outbreak that has now touched, you know, I've seen 42 states in one report, but apparently it's really big in like 9 states or maybe 11 states. Over 7,400 potential cases across 9 states. Bob Kennedy says everything's under control, but no details. And Taylor Farms was initially accused, which is, you know, produces about a quarter of the produce in America, apparently. Fact check me on that, but, you know, I've read it only in one source. But a massive company, a $7 billion company, that has given millions of dollars to Donald Trump for his inauguration and for other things. And then their CEO last Thursday went to the White House, and immediately thereafter, or a day or two thereafter, the White House or the FDA came out and said, oh, it was a false positive. It's not Taylor Farms. And Taylor Farms is saying, yeah, they apologized to us. And the FDA is saying, no, we didn't apologize to them. We're still not sure. So good luck with that one. So Michigan now is officially reporting 9,253 cases of cyclosporiasis. This is the disease that Bob Kennedy, in his infinite wisdom, stopped the FDA and CDC from tracking last year. And so now we've got this explosion. This is an increase of over 1,000 cases just since last Friday. Robert Garcia, who is the top Democrat in the House Oversight Committee, sent a strongly worded letter to Taylor Farms asking what the hell's going on here, basically. And he wants to know if the company was attempting to influence the FDA's response. which would be, if not a crime, certainly a scandal. This is what he wrote. He says, Taylor Farms donated millions to President Trump, met privately with the White House the night the FDA identified their lettuce as the source of this outbreak, and then reportedly tried to distance themselves from this outbreak. He wants to know what's going on. We've got nine states now where we got a major outbreak that appears tied to one particular producer, presumably Taylor Farms. And that is Illinois, Indiana, Kansas, Kentucky, Michigan, Ohio, Oklahoma, Pennsylvania, West Virginia. But cyclosporiasis has been reported in 41 states now. There's always, you know, a kind of low level of it. For people who don't know, this is a parasite. It's a tiny organism that goes through an egg stage. They call them ovas. And the ovas take a couple of weeks, up to 14 days to hatch. And then they're expelled by the millions with your number two. And when that fecal matter gets on food crops, like when it's used for fertilizer, for example, or if people are farm workers are working in the field and they don't have access to toilets and they're just, you know, going in the field, then this stuff gets in the food supply. And then, you know, a little bit of it gets mixed in with a whole bunch of lettuce that gets collectively washed in a giant vat. And now all the lettuce is contaminated with it. You get these little ova, these little eggs, and they get in your system and you don't even know where it came from because it takes 2 weeks to get sick. And so, you know, whatever's going on right now is going to be a hell of a lot worse 2 weeks from now, because this thing is apparently still spreading. But not to mention the explosive Trumperia aspect of it. The wonders of Doge, right? The wonders of saying, no, you know, we don't need this government. You know, the free market will solve all problems. Just let the billionaires run the country. Forget about all these agencies and, you know, we just don't need this stuff. No, we actually do need this stuff. I mean, it would be nice to be able to go to a restaurant or go to the grocery store and know that the lettuce you're buying isn't going to cause you to have explosive diarrhea, Trumperia, for the next 2 weeks and end up in the hospital. But, you know, Bob Kennedy loves to swim in sewage and eat roadkill. So, as he said, this is all under control. It's not a big deal. I'm not sure he said it's not a big deal, but he said it's all under control. I'll pick up your calls right after this. America ended the slave patrols, more or less. They really became the foundation of modern-day policing, particularly in the South. But now Trump is trying to bring them back, basically. I mean, you know, this is grim stuff. Most recently, ICE has begun violently force-feeding and catheterizing people who, in the concentration camps, who are doing hunger strikes. This is a violation of the 1975 Treaty of Tokyo, which, and the World Medical Association has condemned force feeding and forced catheterization as torture. But we're doing it in these ICE concentration camps to people who have not been even charged with a crime, much less convicted of a crime. Being in the United States without documentation is not a crime. It's a civil offense. It's not a criminal offense. So they have not been charged with a crime. They've not been convicted of a crime. Most of them have never been before a judge, which the Fourth and Fifth Amendments require. And the Sixth, Seventh, and Eighth Amendments, for that matter, the Due Process Amendments. This is pretty violent stuff, too. They strap you down. They immobilize your arms and legs. And then they shove a tube up your nose, down your throat as you're choking and gagging. They get it all the way down into your stomach. It can do some damage to your sinuses and your throat on the way down. It frequently does, particularly when it's done in a prison setting with somebody who doesn't want it done, as opposed to, you know, an anesthetized person in a hospital. And then they take another tube and push it up your urethra, into your bladder, because you're tied down so you can't get up and use the toilet. And so it's forced feeding and forced catheterization. And this is painful stuff and violent stuff. And like I said, it's a violation of international law. I mean, you know, this international law goes back to when Mahatma Gandhi had a successful hunger strike against the British government that was then occupying India. The Red Cross, the United Nations have recognize that there is an absolute right to hunger strike as a legitimate form of legal protest. But ICE doesn't care. ICE has begun surveillance. It's buying surveillance and hacking services from companies like Palantir, Cellebrite, and Paragon. It's drawing on sprawling surveillance networks that include Flock license plate reader systems, facial recognition, cell phone forensics, commercial data brokers. They've basically created an infrastructure where they can track anyone in America. This goes way beyond, quote, illegal aliens. In fact, there's this professor, Eric Davis, in St. Paul, Minnesota. He's, you know, he teaches at the college there. And he's 53 years old. He said, they hauled me out and put me in a belly chain. He was driving to a doctor's office, a doctor's appointment, and they pulled over his car, dragged him out, and chained him. And now they're threatening him with 6 years of prison. And what he did was he went to a meeting. Seriously. That's what he did. He has been charged with using, quote, force, intimidation, and threats to prevent officers from carrying out their duties. But this from The Guardian, article by Sam Levin. These prosecutions, even when unsuccessful, are part of an effort to criminalize lawful community organizing, weaken movements opposing deportations, and turn the lives of activists upside down. Davis has, according to the government, had attended and facilitated meetings about protests and discussed his anti-authoritarian ideology with other activists. He is not accused of any violent acts. He is not accused of taking any specific actions at protests. He is not accused of having had any encounters with ICE agents. And nonetheless, he's facing 6 years in prison. I mean, this is, specifically, they are not saying that this guy did anything, you know, anything violent or anything like that. He says, they're trying to ruin our lives. He says, I try not to remind myself all the time that the consequence of this bureaucracy is my freedom. And he also worries that this is going to ruin his academic work and his job. He has struggled to sleep, and the case has taken a toll on his personal relationships, he said. The 15 defendants are under a strict no-contact order with each other, which has meant he has been cut off from several close friends who are also defendants in the case. This is Gestapo stuff. I mean, you know, we went through this once before in the United States back in the 1840s, 50s, and 60s down in the Deep South. And, you know, the slave patrols were kind of the tip of the spear to not just track down, enslaved people who had run away, but also to punish white people who stood up against slavery or just against the oligarchy. There was a large labor movement in the South back in the 1840s and 1850s that the slave patrols helped put down as well. And following that same strategy, the deal was back then was to get as many, see, even the slave patrols were not that large, but if you could get as many local police agencies involved as possible. This, by the way, this was the strategy that the Gestapo did in Germany too. There were fewer than 40,000 Gestapo officers in Germany at their peak. But they had cut deals with all the local police departments to feed people to them. And the slave patrols, they had a deal where if you caught a runaway slave, this was under the Fugitive Slave Act of 1850, you were paid a $10 commission. That's $450 in today's money. And so all these local cops had this incentive to go out and, you know, look for black and brown people. Well, following that same strategy now, over 760 local police departments have now signed up with ICE for a task force model. There's 1,493 active agreements. They've deputized between 13 and 15,000 local officers to assist ICE. And they're just getting started. Right now, only about 32% of the nation lives in, about 77 million of us, live in a county with an enrolled agency. ICE is promising full salaries, overtime, startup costs, performance bonuses, all tied to immigration arrests. Here we go. Right? Virtually none of the roughly 70,000 people that are being held right now in ICE concentration camps have experienced any due process. ICE is ignoring the Fifth Amendment's requirement that, quote, no person shall be deprived of life, liberty, or property without due process of law. And like the old slave patrols, they're going after protesters now, using anonymity and abuse and excesses. I mean, in addition to shooting dead Americans like Alex Preddy and Renee Good, ProPublica and Frontline found more than 300 American citizen protesters and bystanders who have been arrested during these immigration sweeps and accused of assaulting or interfering with law enforcement. I mean, this is even members of Congress, you know, have been assaulted. And the point of this is to create an immediate reign of terror, dampening protests so that people will say, well, maybe I shouldn't go out in the streets. Maybe I shouldn't, you know, speak out. You know, the former plumber, who's now our DHS secretary, Mark Wayne Mullen, said in his confirmation that ICE could be sent to polling places in the event of a specific threat. And, you know, and now we've also got the situation where people are imitating ICE and going out and assaulting people. I mean, this has been happening all over the country. The most recent one was just a few days ago here in Oregon. But this is how a state, a nation, becomes a police state. And we're watching it in real time with masked secret police in the United States of America. I literally never thought in my lifetime that I would be saying these words. And, you know, Trump and the Republican Party do not want to give up their secret police. I'm just astounded. I mean, this is the Republican Party that for years and years and years have been talking about, you know, nanny state and government overreach and big government. And now they're loving it.
2: This is the Tom Hartman Program.
0: I don't think this is going to work out for them, but over the short term, this is damn scary stuff. Robert in Los Angeles. Hey, Robert, what's up?
4: Hey, Tom. One of your callers was saying that you're a national treasure, and I wanted to second that. You know, it's free speech on the free airwaves that make things happen, and it's so important. So thank you for what you do.
0: Thank you, Robert.
4: Hey, I'm sorry I'm a broken record on this, but I'm calling again about Renee Good. You know, mm-hmm. I know you say that you think things are going to work out, but I'm just not so sure. You know, Renee Good was murdered by Jonathan Ross, and we're aware of that, but why do we not have congressmen outraged out there on the floor, like shaking their fists? I mean, there is no immunity given in the Constitution for what ICE did to Renee Good. Right. Their policy of murdering Americans, there is no immunity to murder Americans. There's no immunity to shoot moms in the face. There's no immunity to shoot American citizens in the face. There's no immunity to chase down American citizens and threaten them, intimidate them, and then shoot them in the face. There's no immunity for a policy that says comply or die.
0: I agree.
4: There's no immunity for that.
0: I agree,
4: so,
0: Robert.
4: I've been after my congressman to get out there on the floor, and my congressman is Ted Lieu, and I'm telling you, everybody that thinks that these Democrats are going to help them, if they've ever taken a single dime from AIPAC, they're never going to help. AIPAC is so entrenched in ICE. AIPAC and the Israeli government is so entrenched in our national politics as well.
0: Well, I get that, but
4: what does
0: AIPAC have to do with ICE?
4: AIPAC has everything to do with ICE, because what AIPAC does is AIPAC comes in and they write legislation that allows ICE and groups like ICE.
0: AIPAC is the American Israel Public, whatever it is, you know, Action Committee or something. I mean, what does that have to do with ICE?
4: That's right. What it has to do with ICE is that...
0: Is there a specific piece of legislation that AIPAC has written that you're pointing to here, Robert?
4: No, there isn't. But what I do I see an out-of-control Israeli government, and I see an out-of-control government here, and I see corrupt congressmen here that take a bunch of money from AIPAC. They're Democratic congressmen that take money from AIPAC, and for some reason, when it comes to standing up for America, they won't. All they want to do is stand up for Israel.
0: Well, I get that, but I would argue that the members of Congress who are taking money from CoreCivic and Geo Group and the other big, you know, private prison companies that are literally making billions of dollars, you know, detaining people for hundreds of dollars per person per day and abusing them and whatnot, that's I think you need to separate these two things, unless you have some evidence that, you know, I mean, I'm horrified by AIPAC. Benjamin Netanyahu is a racist. He's a criminal. He's a war criminal. He's, in my opinion, a psychopath.
4: What about Ben Gavir? Ben Gavir's been a war
0: he's
4: criminal
0: even worse.
4: For a long
0: yeah,
4: time.
0: Yeah, I agree. But I don't see what any of that has to do with ICE. You know, I get your point. Robert, thank you for the call. Let's try to be accurate here. On the other hand, if I'm missing something, let me know. We'll be right back with more of the news of the day in your call. Stick. Just a couple of quick things. Number one, Saudi Arabia has now entered the war with Iran. Is this because Donald Trump just gave them nuclear weapons or the ability to begin the process of building nuclear weapons? Inquiring minds want to know. And Eric Trump just posted a nice little ditty that Betty Bowers reposted. This is a quote from, this is Eric Trump's entire post. Any and all who dare to defy the American golden age, heed this warning. You will lose. Toe the line or we will run you down. The gloves are off and we are not playing around this time. For now, it's tariffs, but trust me, we can and will do so much worse. In all caps. So much worse. Toe the line? You're going to run us down? Eric? Or should I say Kusei, right? Uday and Kusei Trump? That's wild. It's just absolutely wild. It's not, this is not the country that I thought I was growing up in. I'm just astonished. Terry in Ventura, California. Hey, Terry, what's on your mind today?
5: Hi, Tom. Thanks. Your news break really cut down on my verbiage because you covered the story that I'm curious about. First, Tom, a very quick news tip. Mm-hmm. The L.A. Times the other day carried a story about the ACLU getting access to tapes that showed racial slurs by ICE about Los Angeles. Did you get a news tip on that?
0: I've seen several articles about it. The new word that they use to refer to Hispanic people is tonks, T-O-N-K-S.
5: Okay.
0: Because it's supposed to imitate the sound that is made when you hit a Hispanic person's head with a big flashlight.
5: Okay. So did you access the L.A. Times story about what the ACLU is doing? Not, you might find it of interest.
0: Not okay. Specifically the L.A. Times. It's behind a paywall, but I've read a couple of articles about this. The ACLU is, they're wanting this basically out in the open. I mean, they're going after it.
5: Okay.
0: Am I missing something, Terry?
5: I just thought the L.A. Times, it's basically the pending actions about revealing these tapes and making them public.
0: Yeah.
5: My main topic is this. We all have grounds to be paranoid with the surveillance state we're living in.
0: Mm-hmm.
5: And you covered the Atlanta incident in your news break. And you're talking about the professor.
0: Eric, what's his
5: name? Oh, I missed that, Tom.
0: Yeah.
5: Okay, so no need to cover the specifics of what happened. But this is my point about his name is Turnick. Okay, my point is this. He has been involved in the Stop the Cop, which really isn't so much about would they deny this police facility to be built in Atlanta. No, it's an environmental issue. It's in a watershed.
0: Oh, you're talking about the guy who wiped his phone when TSA asked
5: right.
0: him for his phone. Yeah, okay.
5: Right.
0: Yeah, and they're charging him with a crime of destroying evidence.
5: Okay, we all have grounds to be paranoid, and two nights I could be going to an 805 defense group. What is happening with the surveillance state? Should I be worried? Okay,
0: yeah.
5: This is my point about Turnick. The reason he was on the government spy list is not a federal issue. It's a state issue. So I'm asking this. Who or what caused his history to be turned over to the TSA when it's not, let's say, an anti-ICE issue? So it's either surveillance or the A Fulton County Sheriff Department turned over that information to the TSA. Why should he have been stopped?
0: I believe the state authorities can ask, it would be the equivalent of putting out a fugitive warrant. They can ask the TSA to stop or detain or arrest people based on the assertion that there's a state law that's been violated. That's just cooperation between police agencies. That's fairly routine stuff, isn't it?
5: Over a state issue.
0: That's correct.
5: And not a federal issue.
0: Yeah, the feds will help out with a state issue if they feel that, you know, the request is appropriate. I mean, I might be missing something here, Terry. I'm not an expert on how law enforcement works. You know, maybe somebody who knows this stuff from the inside could call in and enlighten us. But my guess would be that's an important point. And it's one I hadn't thought of. And the no cop city thing that's going on in Georgia, where the people are protesting this, you know, building this little urban environment out in the woods where police can practice, you know, tracking down people in big cities. That is a state issue. It's something the state police are trying to do. And, you know, the state government is all in favor of. And yet TSA is a federal agency, and they stopped this guy coming into the country from the Dominican Republic. And now they're charging him with a felony when he wiped his phone. And the excuse that they were using was they thought maybe he had child porn, which is, you know, convenient to say, but, you know, they've offered absolutely no evidence that that was the case. It looks like this is all about his, stop the cop stuff.
5: My point, Tom, is what causes the TSA and Homeland Security? What draws them attention to us? Because what he's charged with shouldn't be one of their, it's not an anti-ICE protest, okay?
0: That's correct. And it's not a federal offense. But like I said, I'm guessing that the state can reach out to TSA and say, you know, we're looking for Joe Blow. If he comes through an airport, let us know.
5: It's certainly a surveillance issue, Tom, okay?
0: It is. I agree. Terry, thank you for the call. Stick around.
6: Every hero needs a villain to fight.

0: James in Spokane. Hey, James, what's up?
1: Been a while since we've talked, I think. I'm sure we're all better spiritually. The billionaires are sociopathic. I mean, clearly they're cutting their own throats. They are insane. But the reason I called was the greatest crime that's been perpetrated in this country, and it's affected the world because we made it a global scheme. It's ruined your lifelong, and mine, and everyone else's. This insane war on drugs.
0: Oh yeah, this was Nixon's effort to. Well, Ehrlichman, John Ehrlichman, spoke with a reporter whose first name was Dan. I forget his last name. This is like 15, 20 years ago, and Ehrlichman was still alive. And he said, the war on drugs was a phony thing. We did this because we wanted to. He said our enemies were the hippies and the black people, and you couldn't outlaw being a hippie or a black, the anti-war hippies and the black. You couldn't outlaw those folks. So what we did was we went after heroin to go after the blacks and marijuana to go after the hippies, and we were using these as an excuse to disrupt their communities and ruin their lives. And that's exactly what happened.
1: This thing has affected everyone's life and every segment and level of society and the economy.
0: Yep.
1: And it is poison.
0: I agree.
1: We don't talk about it. We don't talk about it at all. Yeah. Meanwhile, we take our children, lock them up in penal institutions, which are not fit for any human being at all for any reason. We lock them in where they learn all the tricks of the trade, all the black arts, and then they're all graduated and put back on the street among our children and grandchildren.
0: Yep. Yep.
1: This is so corrosive. It is anti-democratic, and I think implicit in though they don't delineate it in the Constitution, I think the whole paper, the whole parchment says you have a right to self-medicate.
0: Yeah, I'm with you on that. At a certain point, societies have to protect themselves from things that...
1: But we have laws on the books for any aspect of that might occur with a drug user.
0: I agree. And, there was a time in America, most of the history of this country, actually, when morphine and cocaine and stuff like that could be purchased at your local pharmacy over the counter or just, from the traveling medicine show guy.
1: Thank you.
0: And a lot of people were using those things. I mean, Coca-Cola is called Coca-Cola because it had cocaine in it right up until 1919 or something like that.
1: The scheme we've engineered now is just so profitable, though, to the people at the top.
0: Yeah, yeah. I get it. It's a conundrum because now you've got these new synthetic drugs, the not just fentanyl, but now there's a hyperfentanyl, something that's 100 times stronger than fentanyl. Just really genuinely dangerous and deadly stuff. And
1: I was arrested at 19 years of age.
0: Say that again?
1: I was arrested at 19 years of age for possession of heroin.
0: Yeah.
1: Intent to distribute.
0: Yeah.
1: And ruined my life.
0: Yeah.
1: I didn't do anything. It was personal, but it ruined my life.
0: Yeah. I'm sorry to hear that, James.
1: All the children still today.
0: Yeah. Yeah. I'm with you. James, thank you. Thanks for the call. Okay. Thanks for being with us today. We'll be back tomorrow, same time, same place. In the meantime, don't forget, democracy is not a spectator sport. It requires all of us, and that includes you. So show up at your local Democratic Party and get involved. Tag your it. Have a great afternoon. Be good to yourself and the folks around you. Stay safe. Eat your veggies, get your exercise, and I'll catch up with you tomorrow.

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On this show, you'll hear solutions journalism for social justice, fueling action, not despair. I'm Sonali Kohatkar, host and executive producer. This week, we'll go to India, where a mass student-led movement demanding educational reforms scored a major victory. New Delhi-based reporter Ahilya Majithia will share what she saw on the ground and will explain the protest movement's demands, strategies, and next steps. Then we'll go to Florida, where a congressional candidate with the Democratic Socialists of America, Oliver Larkin, will respond to corporate media pundits pearl-clutching over a wave of recent DSA wins. Finally, as the nation's democracy erodes rapidly under Donald Trump and billionaires like Elon Musk, we'll turn to Lindsay Kashgarian of the National Priorities Project about a new report she's co-authored called Forging a Democracy That Works for All. That's coming up in just a moment.

0: 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Young people in India have been making international headlines for mass protests sparked by leaks of medical entrance exams that help students qualify for highly coveted government jobs. When an Indian Supreme Court judge in May referred to unemployed youth in India as parasites and cockroaches, students launched a satirical party called the Cockroach Janata Party, and the movement took off. Protesters spent weeks marching, demonstrating, and occupying public spaces to demand major educational reforms in a nation where young people are increasingly squeezed out of stable careers in spite of spending years and going into debt to qualify. The protests spread from India's capital, New Delhi, to other states, including Assam, West Bengal, and Bihar, even as police brutalized protesters, as seen in widely shared images and videos online. Just weeks after the protests began, India's education minister, Dharmendra Pradhan, resigned. My guest is Ahilya Majithia. She's a reporter with Decoder based in New Delhi, and she's been documenting the Indian youth-led protests. She now joins me from there. Welcome to the program, Ahilya.
1: Hi, Sonali. Thank you so much for having me here.
0: Can you explain what prompted the protests? It wasn't just, I understand, about leaked exams. This was a long-standing, simmering unrest. What specifically were the protesters angry about, and how has the government failed them?
1: Okay, so the Chief Justice of India, Surya Kant, he passed a comment which was comparing the youth of India to cockroaches and parasites of society, and this sparked a lot of outrage online. This caught the attention of the founder of the Cockroach Janata Party, Abhijit Dibke's attention, and it actually started as kind of a meme online that he posted, a AI-generated meme, which was just a symbol of a cockroach and how the youth is being called a cockroach. And because of this, a lot of people in India, they were deeply frustrated by the ongoing failures of the education system. And I think they decided to join, and it kind of became an online protest at first. And Abhijit Dibke, he was studying in Boston, and he decided to come to India to kind of let this protest take place. And once that did happen, many people joined in. I think this does also signify, because there's been so many failures of the education system, not just the NEET paper leak, but apart from that, there's been a lot of failures that we've seen recently. And I think it was everyone's frustration, anger that this system isn't changing on its own. And this was the perfect medium to kind of let go of that anger and be heard by the government. And I think a lot of the people had a lot of hope that this protest will help the government listen to their needs. And I think this protest was more about accountability, because I think in this government there are people who have made these remarks that no one will ever resign, but someone did resign, which was the education minister, Dharmendra Pradhan. And I think this has given a lot of hope to a lot of protesters who did join this movement. Along with this, I don't think it was only specific to the NEET paper leak. I think it had a lot to do with the failures of the education system in India in general, and other people's experiences about it. So yeah, I think that's how the protest actually came to light.
0: So the resignation of the education minister was one of the demands. And yeah, it seems as though the protesters didn't expect for that to actually happen. It happened quite quickly, given that it's only been a few weeks. But then what other demands did they have?
1: So for the Cockroach Janata Party, there were three main demands. One, of course, was the resignation of Dharmendra Pradhan, who was the education minister. And I think it was mostly because I think all of us, including the entire youth and the protesters who took part in this movement, wanted some sort of accountability to be taken by this government. The second demand was actually developed after the 20th of July, which there was a peaceful protest and march to parliament called the Chalo Sansad March, which took place on the 20th. After this, a lot of protesters had FIRs against them, that the police, specifically Delhi police, had registered a lot of FIRs on the protesters.
0: And what are FIRs? Are those sort of warrants for arrest or complaints?
1: Yeah, so they are warrants of arrest. This was done to the protesters who took part on the 20th of July. And this is where the second demand comes into play, because they wanted the FIRs to be taken back. So, and that's also an ongoing demand till now, because a lot of states also were part of this protest, not just Delhi. Delhi was the one who started it, but there were many other states that were also protesting for the same thing. And right now there are updates which are coming where the police of Bihar, which has given a statement recently, has said that they're going to take back FIRs, but it's not entirely, not all states have said that yet. And the spokespeople of the CJP have also said that if the FIRs aren't taken back, they will come back to the streets and protest. The third demand was that there should be a compensation for the families who have lost their children and died by suicide due to the NEET paper leak. So there was a talk of a 1 crore compensation. That was one of their demands, which is
0: and just to interrupt you briefly and to explain to our audience, so basically when these medical exams were leaked, because the jobs that are you know, offered as a result of people passing these exams are extremely lucrative and extremely scarce, and so there's a big sort of underground business in acquiring leaked exams so that people can cheat. And if you have money, you can buy these exams. And so when they were found to have been leaked, young people who were very sad about hearing this, some of them took their lives, committed suicide. And so part of the demands are to compensate the families of those who committed suicide.
1: Yes, and there are around 20 students who have died by suicide due to the NEET paper leak. Just to explain to your viewers, this is because the NEET exam is a very competitive exam. It's one of the most competitive exams in India. It's basically an exam to get into a medical college. So it obviously requires a lot of preparation. People study for years to just give this exam. So when there was news that the paper has leaked, all the students had this kind of anxiety that, oh, all our preparation has gone for a waste. We have to give the re-exam. And I think this is what caused the 20 students who died by suicide, because of how anxious they were, how scared they were. And we did cover, we went to when the NEET exam did happen, we did go and speak to students after they gave their re-exam, and still they were anxious that, oh, what if the paper leaks again, what if we have to give it again. And I think this is a horrible failure of the education system that has come to light. And
0: tell me a little bit about the way in which the Modi government has responded to these protests. Narendra Modi, who's the Prime Minister of India, who's led India for many years now, his BJP party has, remains in power in spite of increasing unpopularity. Have these protests weakened the government?
1: So I don't think I can comment on whether it's weakened the government or not, but what I can say is this protest was for accountability. And I think that the people who are part of this protest are extremely happy that they have the power to overturn such a government, because I don't think BJP is known for any of the ministers resigning. It's never happened, and I think they've been very clear that it won't happen. So I think this protest gives the people the sense of power that we can fight the government to change certain things, and I think that's the main point of how the protest has come around. I don't think this protest was ever to weaken a government body or the BJP in particular. I think this was a very non-political issue. It was about the education system. And I think they just wanted some form of accountability, which they have gotten with this resignation. So...
0: Right. And, you know, there have certainly been critiques from India's left about the protests. But I think in terms of the popular uprising, it was a demographic that was deeply upset rising up. And they organized on social media. Some news analyses have pointed out that the very... skills that young people have been denigrated for being on their phones, you know, all the time, the same kinds of things that we see here in the United States, were skills that these students put to use to mobilize. How did they use social media, in particular Instagram, to get the word out about what was happening, to organize, and to also kind of hone their message?

0: when the protest started. This protest gave a lot of light to digital platforms, media platforms. It wasn't, for the first time, it wasn't just mainstream media, but there was so much popularity that was gained by digital platforms. And around the protest, everyone, there were vloggers, everyone was holding their phones, they were recording everything. And I think it was really important because the phones actually gave like kind of an uncensored sort of power to put across. Like many people just posted what they wanted. It wasn't like censored. It was nothing to do with media, because I think a lot of times when you're working in media, you have to kind of think of other aspects. But the people who were part of the protest, they could just post about the reality, the on-ground reality that was going on. And I think it made a huge difference. And like we all say that journalism and media is the fourth pillar of democracy in India. But recently, I think many people are kind of scared to put forth their opinions on these channels. But having your own phone, and, you know, it gave people a voice to actually show what was going on in the protest. And I think it was really important because the protest started in Delhi at the Jantar Mantar, but through the platforms like Instagram, it became a nationwide protest. There were protests in Mumbai, there were protests in Jaipur, there were protests in Bihar. And I think it did catch a lot of momentum because of social media. And that's how the Cockroach Janata Party was also conveying their messages through X, through Instagram. So I think it was extremely important. And especially on the 20th of July, there was a lot of police brutality that took place at the Jantar Mantar in Delhi. And I think they recorded it, they put proof of it on their own accounts. And that's how actually people actually got to know that it wasn't the protesters that were actually, you know, agitating the Delhi police, but it was actually the Delhi police who was brutal to these protesters. And I think social media had a huge role to play in it because everyone saw that raw footage of what was going on. So yeah, it was really important part of the protest.
1: And the site of the Delhi protest in Jantar Mantar, I think, was so symbolic, given that that location is essentially a set of ancient astronomical, structures, which are based on inquiry and knowledge and learning. And I imagine that that was symbolic. So what's next, Ahilya, for these protests? You mentioned that, of course, they are monitoring whether the students, families of the people who lost their lives are going to be compensated, whether the arrest warrants would be revoked. But what about the education reforms at large? Do you know if the protesters have plans to hold the government accountable, to demand that the entire system that is broken be fixed?
0: So as of now, the Cockroach Janata Party has said that they will only return to the streets to protest if their demands aren't met. But aside from that, they had a 5-point charter which was discussed with BJP leaders when they had their meetings. They stated a lot of reforms in the education system, and they have said that in about 3 to 4 weeks from now, they will sit down with the government and work on these reforms of the education system. And I think people have a lot of hope with the Cockroach Janata Party because they do think that they will work with the government to make changes and to get changes in this entire system. And being a reporter, I have spoken to a lot of students on ground. And one of the things that they say to prevent the paper leak has also been that most of these exams should be conducted online, not just, you know, on paper physically, because that gives more of a chance for these leaks to happen. So I think that's one of the things that they are going to be aiming to change. And apart from that, there have been a lot of questions that are any of the people who are part

0: the leaders of the Congress Janata Party, are they going to be part of politics or anything? But we have also asked them this question, but they have just refused and to answer this right now. And they have just said that right now we are looking for all our demands to be met. If they aren't met, they are going to be forced to protest again. And I think many people are going to be supporting that because they do still have hope with the Congress Janata Party because it was a successful protest overall. We did get our main demand met, which was the resignation of Dharmendra Pradhan. So I think if their demands aren't met, they will be protesting again. But another main point is, of course, that they have agreed to sit down with the government and make changes in the education system.
1: I want to thank you so much, Ahilya, for joining us today. Appreciate your time and sharing your insights with us. Good luck to you.
0: Thank you.
1: My guest has been Ahilya Majithia. She's a reporter with Decoder based in New Delhi, and she's been documenting the Indian youth-led protests. I'm Sonali Kolhatkar, host and executive producer of Rising Up with Sonali, an independently produced subscriber-supported program nationally syndicated to radio stations, free speech TV, and podcast platforms.

0: 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Political candidates affiliated with the Democratic Socialists of America are winning elections in a wave that the left could have only dreamt of some years ago. Naturally, there's backlash. From New York Mayor Zohran Mamdani to congressional candidates like Melat Quiros and Daria Liza Avila Chevalier, who successfully challenged centrist Democrats in primaries, DSA-endorsed wins are prompting pearl-clutching in the liberal corporate press. The Atlantic magazine in particular published a screed headlined, "The DSA is a parasite." We go now to Florida, where my guest is Oliver Larkin. He's a Democratic candidate for Congress in Florida's 25th district. He's a native of Fort Lauderdale and a longtime progressive organizer active with Broward DSA. Welcome to the program, Oliver.
1: Thank you so much for having me on, Sonali.
0: So first, let's talk about the Atlantic. And it's not just the Atlantic. It's the New York Times. It is, you know, a lot of media outlets. It's a lot of political pundits. But the Atlantic in particular gave the impression that you have this hardworking party of, you know, Democrats doing their best, and this insurgent wing comes in and takes advantage of existing networks and throws the infrastructure that's been laid, you know, for many, many decades into disarray, and is taking advantage of the party's, you know, structures, the things that its members have invested in. How did you respond to that when you read it?
1: What immediately came to mind for me is this is not a parasitic relationship. This should be a symbiotic relationship where it's mutually beneficial for the elevation of Democratic Socialist candidates to succeed in higher office by running on the Democratic Party ballot line. And Democratic Socialists are bringing the new life into the party that it so desperately needs after 7 million fewer people turned out to vote for Kamala Harris relative to Joe Biden 4 years earlier. So my reaction is electoralism is a game of addition, not subtraction. And it is really foolhardy on the part of the corporate establishment wing of the Democratic Party that they would be willing to blunt the momentum that would ultimately benefit the greater party's success just to protect their own little fiefdoms in the currently downward declining Democratic Party. So we really need this new energy, and I think that's really what the Democratic Socialists of America is bringing.
0: And DSA, in a different landscape where the rules actually allowed for third parties, could have and perhaps would have run as an independent party, right? I mean, we've seen what's happened to third parties such as the Green Party, and we've seen the responses to those third parties from mainstream Democrats in particular, and of course Republicans as well. Isn't it true that DSA candidates are joining the Democratic Party precisely because that's what mainstream Democrats told them to do?
1: Exactly. I mean, there's this whiplash effect where every presidential election or any time there's a close race, you see the shepherding, the sheepdogging of lefty and progressive voters to vote for the Democratic candidate. Vote blue no matter who is what we are always told. So now we see Democratic Socialist candidates running on the Democratic Party ballot line and winning, but we don't necessarily see that same vote blue no matter who impulse from the party's corporate establishment. It was not until days before the New York City mayoral election that Hakeem Jeffries finally endorsed Mayor Zohran Mamdani. After, for months, Zohran Mamdani running as the Democratic nominee against a corporate-funded losing candidate, Andrew Cuomo, who lost the primary and then ran on an independent ballot line with the support of Trump and his mega donors. So this is the Democratic Socialist movement trying to do what we see as the ultimate objective of building a majoritarian mass politics that is capable of taking on the MAGA movement. And I think that the corporate establishment is just a little bit having hurt feelings that they are not really in control of what this party's ultimate direction is going to be in the years to come.
0: And then Fox News also has covered the DSA's ascent. The right-wing media, which is effectively now a stand-in for the Republican Party, interviewed the co-chair of the DSA and had this sort of aha, gotcha headline around, look, this particular outfit wants to, you know, they want to get rid of prisons. They want to they have this radical agenda. They want to abolish the Senate. And I think many DSA members said, well, yes, that is what we want. did Fox News' coverage actually help?
1: I think, as someone who was recently on Fox News last week, and I've spoken with them, and I think there is a willingness on their part, not that I'm going to hand it to Fox News, but there's real curiosity to hear what Democratic Socialist candidates and DSA leadership has to say on the important issues affecting our country. I think Fox News viewers and people all across the country of all different kinds of political persuasions would agree that the system as it currently exists is broken. It does not serve the majority of the American people. We have an institution in the Senate that is sclerotic, where we haven't seen Mitch McConnell in weeks, and the system just kind of trudges along. We need transformative change in our politics. We need to end the United States being the highest mass incarceration country on earth. And we really need a government that is more responsive to the working class needs of this country. So Fox News likes to sensationalize it. To my mind, it's free advertising that a better world is in fact possible. And the Democratic Socialists of America is asserting the bold new ideas that this country is going to need to get out from decades of partisan gridlock and the Senate filibuster and everything else that we see that's getting in the way of the transformative change that the American people tell us time and time again we want. Universal health care, paid family and medical leave, universal child care, getting money out of politics, ending the corruption of congressional stock trading, and yes, reforming the very institutions of our government to be more responsive to the working class of this country and not privileging the legacy of slaveholding states with a system that privileges land above people. We want to see a government that reflects the values of the vast majority of the American people.
0: And of course, Fox News's agenda is very much focused on seeing the Democratic Party lose. But if we look at history, not very long ago, the Republican Party was taken over by an extremist wing. Not to say that DSA is an extremist outlet, but compared to the mainstream party line, DSA has certainly a much more progressive approach. And the analog for the Republican Party was the Tea Party's entrance, and the Tea Party took over that party, and we're seeing the effects of it today. And the only reasonable counter to that seems to be to have the Democratic Party be similarly taken over by a left-wing faction to bring back politics toward the center, because right now it's tilted so far right. And also this idea that the DSA's agenda is radical, it's only radical relative to where we are in the U.S. today, right? I mean, you were mentioning a number of issues around Medicare for All, et cetera. But even this idea of abolishing the Senate, if our mainstream media actually wanted to interrogate the platform, the abolishing the Senate isn't a radical ask. It is an undemocratic outfit that is designed to give small states a lot more power than more populous states like California. But yes, let's hone in on the fact that the DSA's platform isn't actually that radical, right? It matches up with public opinion quite well.
1: Yeah, I mean, time and time again, when the public is polled, both Democrats, Republicans, independents, do we want Medicare for All, a system that abolishes the system of private insurance, that guarantees no premiums, deductibles, co-pays, out-of-pocket costs, coverage for vision, hearing, dental, mental health care, and reproductive health care? The overwhelming majority of the American people say, yes, we want that. We want a minimum wage that pays a living wage, which right now the cost of living in South Florida would require at least $25 an hour, to my mind $30 an hour by 2030. we want to join the rest of the industrialized world in guaranteeing universal health care and paid family and medical leave. For goodness sake, we went through a mass pandemic, a massive healthcare emergency where we were reliant on one another for our collective well-being. And we still had people who felt compelled that they had to go to work because they had no guarantee of sick leave. So yes, these positions are not radical. These are common sense positions that the majority of Americans, even those that don't even pay attention to politics, agree with on a fundamental level. So I think we are seeing this ratcheting effect of the far right, the Tea Party, the MAGA movement, and the Democratic Party just moving along further and further to the right. I think the Democrat that I'm primarying, Jared Moskowitz, is a prime example of that. So we do need this counterweight that runs on these bold, universal human values, like the policies that I'm mentioning, and that is embodied in the DSA and progressive candidates running and winning these primary elections nationwide.
0: Oliver, the New York Times also had a very interesting response to the DSA, and it reminds me of the standard tactic that centrist Democrats often turn to when you have insurgent progressives winning, which is to say that, oh, this is going to be bad for people of color, black and brown people. So the New York Times had an article entitled Black and Latino Leaders Ask, What Do Socialist Wins Mean for New York? It was specific to New York because of Zoran Mamdani's win. But it's reminding me of the time that we saw black and brown Democrats being deployed to undercut Bernie Sanders' ascent, right? As if Sanders' agenda was going to be bad for people of color. This, to me, as a brown person, feels deeply disingenuous and insulting, and I'm wondering if you have any thoughts on it.
1: Yeah, I think our campaign is a great counterpoint to what the New York Times asserted, because just very recently, we had a forum hosted by the Broward Democratic Black Caucus and the Miami-Dade Democratic Black Caucus. I was present at that forum. Congressman Moskowitz was not. Our campaign is endorsed by the Florida Immigrant Coalition C4 arm, Flick Votes. So we're building a coalition of Haitian TPS holders and union members, Latino voters, black voters, people from really the full spectrum of diversity of South Florida that really cuts against what the corporate establishment and the national media narrative is about DSA. We're building a multiracial, multi-ethnic working class movement for South Floridians. And what would Jared Moskowitz have to say as a counterpoint, that he's running as a twice appointed Ron DeSantis Democrat, or that he was the first Democrat in Congress to join DOGE that's taken a gutting knife to the federal government, laying off collectively bargained union jobs, many employing black Floridians? He has nothing to say about being the only Democrat in our state to vote for the Laken Riley Act that gave ICE all of this power after Trump campaigned on mass detention and deportation. So it really shows the lie in this kind of establishment wedge where they try to use identity politics to undercut the mass politics, the working class democracy, multiracial, multi-ethnic that we are building. And I think that these attacks, so many years after we've seen this line of attack used time and time again. We see it being deployed in other races, of course, in the New York City elections. We see it now happening in Michigan as well as in our race. And it's just not supported by the facts. Working class people of all backgrounds support this agenda. And that's why we're building such a strong coalition of endorsing organizations and really are representing the diversity of South Florida and what we all want to see, regardless of our race or background, a country and a government that serves the working class needs of our community.
0: And I would argue that the platform of the DSA is beneficial to black and brown people who have been systematically undermined by capitalism. And, of course, they are good for working class white folks. And that precisely seems to be the coalition that both major parties are quite afraid of the centrists in both major parties and well, the Republican Party and centrist Democrats are afraid of, which is a multiracial coalition of progressive whites and people of color. It is a powerful alliance that has enough numbers to beat back the right-wing agenda. Let me ask you a little bit about what your specific issues are and how you as a DSA candidate are running in Florida. Have you seen the pushback at the local level that we are seeing in the media at the national level?
1: It's been a lot more limited than I would have anticipated. I was prepared running in South Florida, being as outspoken as I have been against the genocide and the apartheid that Israel is expanding every single day in the West Bank. I would have expected more vocal pushback, but I think the majority of South Floridians, regardless of their background or religion, we all agree that we don't want to see our taxpayer dollars spent on war crimes abroad and breaking both international and U.S. law. I have seen it a little bit from the kind of more corporate aligned media, but it's not as vocal as I would have thought. And I think what's been so encouraging is that people come up to me all the time and tell me, as anti-Zionists, as the children or grandchildren of Holocaust survivors, that they do not want to see us repeat the same mistakes in history when it comes to detaining our immigrant neighbors. We don't want to see our taxpayer dollars funding war crimes and genocide abroad. So I think it really cuts against the narrative that's been constructed about South Florida by AIPAC and their allies and the corporate wings of both political parties, that you cannot run as a democratic socialist in a community that has so many immigrants from countries that have been under the thumb of U.S. authoritarianism and intervention. I think people are really struggling with the cost of living in South Florida. We just surpassed in the Miami metropolitan area New York City's cost of living, and we don't have New York City wages here. We don't have New York City's median income. So I think that, yes, the pushback is there, but it's very limited. And I think the establishment has never been weaker than they are now, because the entire construction of the corporate establishment's argument of why we needed to support centrist candidates and centrist policies in 2024 fell completely flat when the Democratic Party lost its second national election to Donald Trump. And now there is a power vacuum, a leadership vacuum, that we're seeing more progressive candidates and democratic socialist candidates fulfill. And we're doing that in South Florida, where no one said it would have been possible. But Mayor Mamdani, before he was mayor, was polling at 1% in a city that we were told would never elect someone with his pro-Palestinian opposition to the United States support for genocide. And I think we're proving the same is true here, that we can defy expectations and create a new political coalition that is truly capable of serving the people of South Florida and all across the country.
0: I'm glad you brought up the national elections, losing, you know, Clinton and Harris losing to Trump twice, because too many people, in particular the defenders of centrism, want the takeaway from those two elections to be that, oh, it just means that this country won't elect a woman. Well, we're going to try again, because we're going to hit you over the head saying you must elect a woman. We're going to run Kamala Harris again. And it looks like she's looking like she wants to run again in 2028, almost daring the country to finally elect a woman, as if Harris's and Clinton's agendas and platforms were just simply not uninspiring. So I'm wondering if you can reflect finally on the fact that as we head into both the midterms and then in 2 years plus change, the national elections, the presidential elections, what advice you would give to those pearl clutchers and the pundits and the politicians who are very much invested in keeping the Democratic Party as it is, and frankly, keeping the country as it is. I mean, they call themselves centrist Democrats, but really they're conservative Democrats, because they want things to stay the same, which is the definition of being conservative, right?
1: Yeah, I mean, the United States of America can absolutely elect a woman without question. I mean, we saw a state as conservative as Texas elect Ann Richards as governor. So there is no question in my mind that...
0: And that was decades ago, right? Now
1: that was decades ago. So there is no question that society has progressed enough that we can elect a woman. We're just not going to elect a candidate that is going to continue taking money from Wall Street and corporations, that has more of an allegiance to the billionaire donor Wall Street class than to the working class people in this country. I think that's why the prospect of a representative like Alexandria Ocasio-Cortez running for president in 2028 is so exciting and compelling, because she is built, similar to Senator Bernie Sanders, a grassroots fundraising machine as well as a year-round organizing apparatus in her district that could be carried across all 50 states, in energizing people in places that have not previously been inspired by the corporate wing of the Democratic Party. I think that is what is so dangerous to the corporate establishment.
0: Oliver, give out your website where people who are local to you, living in your district, would like to find out more about your candidacy.
1: Yeah, www.oliverforcongress.com.
0: Good luck to you, Oliver, and thanks for joining us.
1: Thank you so much, Sonali.
0: My guest has been Oliver Larkin. He's a Democratic candidate for Congress in Florida's 25th District, a native of Fort Lauderdale, and a longtime progressive organizer, active member of Broward DSA. I'm Sonali Kohatkar, host and executive producer of Rising Up with Sonali, an independently produced, subscriber-supported program nationally syndicated to radio stations, free speech, TV, and podcast platforms.

0: 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With Donald Trump's second presidency eroding so many more safeguards on democracy than ever before, and with the minting of the world's first trillionaire in the U.S., Elon Musk, the future of American democracy looks bleak. A new report by the Institute for Policy Studies offers clarity and a path forward. The report, Forging a Democracy That Works for All, hones in on billionaire power as a central focus. One of the report's authors now joins me. She's been a frequent guest on this program. Lindsay Koshgarian is the program director of the National Priorities Project. Her work on federal budgets priorities highlight the militarization of the federal budget and the corresponding lack of investment in people and the planet. Welcome to the program, Lindsay.
1: Thanks so much for having me, Sonali.
0: Let's first talk about this combination of things that I mentioned that we see democratic safeguards eroding, you know, with things like the attack on voting rights, the attack on immigrants and their due process, and combining that with the fact that you see this rise in power of a handful of people who are just getting so wealthy that the size of their wealth challenges the imagination. It's hard to even picture what $1 trillion is. Those two you see as symptoms of a broken democracy?
1: Yes, absolutely. The problem with having billionaire power is not just that $1 billion is a lot of money or too much money for one person to have. The problem is that when you have a society with so many billionaires and where billionaire wealth has increased so quickly in such a short time and where it's connected to corporate power and military power, is that it takes the power away from the rest of us. And we are on the brink now of a society where the decisions are really being made by a small number of billionaires who have a small number of corporate backers. And it really absolutely is a detractor to our functioning democracy. And that's a vicious cycle, because when people see democracy not working, they participate less. And so it becomes an even bigger problem.
0: So we have been not exactly here before, but we've been in places that are reminiscent of here before. And that is one of the things that your report points out, which is that it was nearly 100 years ago with the stock market crash of 1929 that led the public and led the government in response to the public to take action to build safeguards. So of course, you know, most of us weren't around when the 1929 stock market crash happened, but a lot of people would argue that that crash was not a bug in the future, but a symptom of the future. And then the New Deal that was forged was meant to address those very, very, you know, serious built-in features that have led to crash after crash after crash. What was it about the New Deal that you wish you could see today?
1: Well, first of all, the New Deal was far from perfect. It explicitly excluded racial groups. It explicitly excluded the needs of women and caretakers and so many people in our economy. And so the New Deal is not a perfect model, but it is one of the largest models that we have for a set of government policies and interventions that started in the places where it was operating, started to put the needs and power of workers and ordinary people above that of corporations. And absolutely, when we look back, we see a period that has a lot of parallels to today. We see a period where the power and wealth of the wealthy was increasing, was concentrating, inequality was at a high level, just like it is today. And the power of corporations and the wealthy people who benefited from those corporations in our politics was also at a high level. And we see that today as well. And what we also see today is that the New Deal is this historic you know, set of policies and legislation that put in place so much of what we know today. And what we see today is many of those pieces being dismantled. You know, in decades after the New Deal, we saw the implementation of Medicare and Medicaid and food stamps. Those are programs, all of which are being dismantled today. And the right to unionize was something that was rising and on the rise and gaining power during those years. And what we see now is that that power is being eroded in very serious ways. And so what we propose is, in part, putting back those building blocks of the New Deal that did work, and then, of course, filling in the gaps of so many places where the New Deal didn't meet the needs that people really have.
0: When we often see politicians being confronted with the same problems that you just outlined, their solutions are often to tinker around the edges or to, you know, offer solutions that on the surface sound progressive, but in the details are, you know, end up recreating the same conditions such as benefits, but with means testing, et cetera. Do you feel that it doesn't need to be that complicated, that actually some of the best, most elegant, the best solutions are the most elegant ones?
1: I think there is some truth to that. And I think it's also just that partway solutions aren't a solution to the problems that we're facing right now. Our economy is so out of whack and the power imbalance is so severe that we really need to take bolder steps to get back on track to where we should be. So things like, you know, implementing real wealth taxes, where we shouldn't, you know, we have the world's first trillionaire now in Elon Musk. We have billionaire wealth that has increased by 30%, over 30% over just the last year. So these problems are feeding into themselves and getting worse and worse. And we need some really big solutions in order to combat them. So we propose solutions encompassing everything from rebuilding the power of unions and the power of workers to unionize, to taxing the wealthy in appropriate ways, to both limit their power and raise revenues for federal programs, to implementing programs that really serve everyone, things like universal healthcare and universal childcare, to limiting the power and wealth of the Pentagon and its contractors, and limiting the power of the United States to make war, because that's a part of the picture of corporate and billionaire power too.
0: And I'm so glad you brought that up, because this report, which by the way is only 7 pages long, which I was again pointing out that the solutions can and should be elegant. It suggests cutting the military budget in half, which to mainstream Americans might sound so extreme unless they actually look at the pie and how it's divvied up. So let's hone in then on that, because I know that that's one of your favorite topics. Cutting the military budget in half sounds really extreme, is it?
1: It does sound really extreme until you realize how much the military budget has grown in recent years. So just for example, we're coming out of a period now where the U.S. has had 20 plus years of endless wars in Iraq and Afghanistan and beyond. We came straight out of that into supporting a war in Ukraine. And then this year, we've added an invasion of Venezuela, an illegal and completely inappropriate war on Iran. And we just seem to be following the same path. And so what we looked at is, if you go back to the last time before the United States had initiated any of these wars, which is approximately the year 2000, the turn of the century. If you go back to there, what you see is a military budget that is about half what it is today. And so we sort of said, let's go back to that level. Let's find the place where our military budget can really be about defense of the people and land of the United States, and less about these wars of conquest that haven't made anyone safer, have cost trillions of dollars, and really aren't serving any purpose, again, except those narrow interests of the billionaires and corporations that have an interest in keeping the status quo the way it is.
0: And then another aspect I want to hone in on, just because it has been so much in the news, is the issue of immigration. We're coming upon the 1 year, or maybe we have already reached the 1 year anniversary of the so-called One Big Beautiful Bill that did exactly the opposite of the kinds of things that the IPS and your report is suggesting, which is taking money out of the things that people benefit from, such as food stamps, and pouring it into immigration enforcement, which is policing, pouring it into ICE's budget, $75 billion plus dollars into the budget for immigration and customs enforcement. And we've seen the deadly results of that. What does this report, Forging a Democracy That Works for All, recommend on the issue of immigration?
1: Well, it recommends that we essentially scrap what we have today for immigration policy. And this is not a new idea either. This is something that's been floated in various ways to varying degrees. But we need to create a way that actually welcomes immigrants as a part of this country, people who contribute to this country, and give them a path to legality, give them a path to citizenship, abolish ICE and its apparatus. We haven't always had apparatus. We haven't always had an ICE. ICE was just an invention just since the turn of the century. Also, it's younger than I am. It's younger than a lot of people listening. So we don't need to have an ICE. And our proposal for immigration is to go back to sort of an earlier, kinder version, even though the U.S. has a very checkered history of immigration. But it hasn't always been as bad as it is today. And so what we propose is welcoming people in, recognizing that immigrants are essential parts of our culture and our society and our economy, and making a path for them to really come here and be welcome and have legal status.
0: And it turns out that we need immigrants more than they need us. We could talk for a whole hour about the reasons for that. But if you dig into it, if people dig into it, it turns out that we absolutely do. So finally, let's go back to the trillionaire in the room, the issue of billionaire power. And it seems as though it just keeps coming back to that, that a country that enables the kind of greed from a handful of people that we have seen skews our priorities so much, to the point where we, you know, get to deal with a billionaire being personally appointed to slash and burn our federal budget, as Elon Musk did last year, the impacts of which are only now just beginning to be felt, with canceled grants that, you know, impact everything from university professors and research to small farmers. That billionaire power, it feels like the central issue to tackle. It shouldn't be controversial, right? It is, I believe, publicly extremely popular. It shouldn't even be a partisan issue. And it seems as though any future leader of this nation wanting to win people over could hone in on that one thing at the very least.
1: Absolutely. It is something where there is tremendous public agreement, and especially now where you have the affordability crisis and people struggling to afford food and basics. And that should not be a problem in the richest country ever known to the planet. We should have a country where people are able to afford food and housing and healthcare and childcare and vacations and to actually thrive and not just barely get by. And, you know, you mentioned the billionaire and now trillionaire who took over cutting parts of the government. What's been so terrible and fascinating about that to me is seeing that, yes, the government has been slashed and we've lost all sorts of functionality. You know, we have this terrible parasite outbreak now that's, you know, potentially could have been caught if we had the resources that we had over a year ago before those cuts happened. But they didn't really save very much money doing it. And it just goes to show that there's sort of a lot of mythology on the right about what government services costs, when in fact they can actually be extremely cost effective.
0: I want to thank you so much, Lindsay, for joining us today. Where can people get a copy of this report themselves? As I mentioned, it's only 7 pages long, so you don't have to spend too much time reading it. It's produced by you and several others at IPS.
1: You can find it at ips-dc.org.
0: And we'll link to it directly from our website as well. Thank you so much, Lindsay, for joining us.
1: Thank you, Sonali.
0: My guest has been Lindsay Kashgarian. She's a program director of the National Priorities Project and the co-author of a new report by the Institute for Policy Studies called Forging a Democracy That Works for All. 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
3: 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Chapter 7 Of the Black Belt. I am black but comely, O ye daughters of Jerusalem, as the tents of Kedar, as the curtains of Solomon. Look not upon me, because I am black, because the sun hath looked upon me. My mother's children were angry with me. They made me the keeper of the vineyards, but mine own vineyard have I not kept. The Song of Solomon.

Out of the north the train thundered, and we woke to see the crimson soil of Georgia stretching away bare and monotonous right and left. Here and there lay straggling, unlovely villages, and lean men loafed leisurely at the depots. Then again came the stretch of pines and clay. Yet we did not nod, nor weary of the scene, for this is historic ground. Right across our track 360 years ago wandered the cavalcade of Hernando de Soto, looking for gold and the great sea, and he and his foot-sore captives disappeared yonder in the grim forest to the west. Here sits Atlanta, the city of 100 hills, with something western, something southern, and something quite its own, in its busy life. Just this side Atlanta is the land of the Cherokees, and to the southwest, not far from where Sam Hose was crucified, you may stand on a spot which is today the center of the Negro problem, the center of those 9 million men who are America's dark heritage from slavery and the slave trade. Not only is Georgia thus the geographical focus of our Negro population, but in many other respects, both now and yesterday, the Negro problems have seemed to be centered in this state. No other state in the Union can count 1 million Negroes among its citizens, a population as large as the slave population of the whole Union in 1800. No other state fought so long and strenuously to gather this host of Africans. Oglethorpe fought slavery against law and gospel, but the circumstances which gave Georgia its first inhabitants were not calculated to furnish citizens overnight in their ideas about rum and slaves. Despite the prohibitions of the trustees, these Georgians, like some of their descendants, proceeded to take the law into their own hands. And so pliant were the judges, and so flagrant the smuggling, and so earnest were the prayers of Whitefield, that by the middle of the 18th century all restrictions were swept away, and the slave trade went merrily on for 50 years and more. Down in Darien, where the Delegal riots took place some summers ago, there used to come a strong protest against slavery from the Scotch Highlanders, and the Moravians of Ebenezer did not like the system. But not till the Haitian terror of Toussaint was the trade in men even checked, while the National Statute of 1808 did not suffice to stop it. How the Africans poured in! 50,000 between 1790 and 1810, and then from Virginia and from smugglers, 2,000 a year for many years more. So the 30,000 Negroes of Georgia in 1790 doubled in a decade, were over 100,000 in 1810, had reached 200,000 in 1820, and 500,000 at the time of the war. Thus, like a snake, the black population writhed upward, but we must hasten on our journey. This that we pass as we near Atlanta is the ancient land of the Cherokees, that brave Indian nation which strove so long for its fatherland, until fate and the United States government drove them beyond the Mississippi. If you wish to ride with me, you must come into the Jim Crow car. There will be no objection. Already 4 other white men and a little white girl with her nurse are in there. Usually the races are mixed in there, but the white coach is all white. Of course, this car is not so good as the other, but it is fairly clean and comfortable. The discomfort lies chiefly in the hearts of those 4 black men yonder, and in mine. We rumble south in quite a businesslike way. The bare red clay and pines of northern Georgia begin to disappear, and in their place appears a rich, rolling land, luxuriant, and here and there well tilled. This is the land of the Creek Indians, and a hard time the Georgians had to seize it. The towns grow more frequent and more interesting, and brand-new cotton mills rise on every side. Below Macon the world grows darker, for now we approach the Black Belt, that strange land of shadows at which even slaves paled in the past, and whence come now only faint and half-intelligible murmurs to the world beyond. The Jim Crow car grows larger and a shade better. 3 rough field hands and 2 or 3 white loafers accompany us, and the newsboy still spreads his wares at one end. The sun is setting, but we can see the great cotton country as we enter it, the soil now dark and fertile, now thin and gray, with fruit trees and dilapidated buildings, all the way to Albany. At Albany, in the heart of the Black Belt, we stop. 200 miles south of Atlanta, 200 miles west of the Atlantic, and 100 miles north of the Great Gulf, lies Dougherty County.
with 10,000 Negroes and 2,000 whites. The Flint River winds down from Andersonville and, turning suddenly at Albany, the county seat, hurries on to join the Chattahoochee and the sea. Andrew Jackson knew the Flint well and marched across it once to avenge the Indian massacre at Fort Mims. That was in 1814, not long before the Battle of New Orleans. And by the Creek Treaty that followed this campaign, all Dougherty County and much other rich land was ceded to Georgia. Still, settlers fought shy of this land, for the Indians were all about, and they were unpleasant neighbors in those days. The Panic of 1837, which Jackson bequeathed to Van Buren, turned the planters from the impoverished lands of Virginia, the Carolinas, and East Georgia toward the West. The Indians were removed to Indian territory, and settlers poured into these coveted lands to retrieve their broken fortunes. For a radius of 100 miles about Albany stretched a great fertile land, luxuriant with forests of pine, oak, ash, hickory, and poplar, hot with the sun and damp with the rich black swampland. And here the cornerstone of the cotton kingdom was laid. Albany is today a wide-streeted, placid southern town with a broad sweep of stores and saloons and flanking rows of homes, whites usually to the north and blacks to the south. 6 days in the week the town looks decidedly too small for itself and takes frequent and prolonged naps. But on Saturday, suddenly the whole country disgorges itself upon the place, and a perfect flood of black peasantry pours through the streets, fills the stores, blocks the sidewalks, chokes the thoroughfares, and takes full possession of the town. They are black, sturdy, uncouth country folk, good-natured and simple, talkative to a degree, and yet far more silent and brooding than the crowds of the Rhine Falls, or Naples, or Krakow. They drink considerable quantities of whiskey, but do not get very drunk. They talk and laugh loudly at times, but seldom quarrel or fight. They walk up and down the streets, meet and gossip with friends, stare at the shop windows, buy coffee, cheap candy, and clothes, and at dusk drive home. Happy? Well, no, not exactly happy, but much happier than as though they had not come. Thus, Albany is a real capital, a typical southern county town, the center of the life of 10,000 souls, their point of contact with the outer world, their center of news and gossip, their market for buying and selling, borrowing and lending, their fountain of justice and law. Once upon a time, we knew country life so well and city life so little that we illustrated city life as that of a closely crowded country district. Now the world has well nigh forgotten what the country is, and we must imagine a little city of black people scattered far and wide over 300 lonesome square miles of land, without train or trolley, in the midst of cotton and corn, and wide patches of sand and gloomy soil. It gets pretty hot in southern Georgia in July, a sort of dull, determined heat that seems quite independent of the sun. So it took us some days to muster courage enough to leave the porch and venture out on the long country roads that we might see this unknown world. Finally we started. It was about 10 in the morning, bright with a faint breeze, and we jogged leisurely southward in the valley of the Flint. We passed the scattered box-like cabins of the brickyard hands and the long tenement row facetiously called the Ark, and were soon in the open country and on the confines of the great plantations of other days. There is the Joe Fields place. A rough old fellow was he, and had killed many a nigger in his day. 12 miles his plantation used to run, a regular barony. It is nearly all gone now. Only straggling bits belong to the family, and the rest has passed to Jews and Negroes. Even the bits which are left are heavily mortgaged, and, like the rest of the land, tilled by tenants. Here is one of them now, a tall, brown man, a hard worker and a hard drinker, illiterate, but versed in

0: intellect born of the very soil seems to have settled on these acres. In times past there were cotton gins and machinery here, but they have rotted away. The whole land seems forlorn and forsaken. Here are the remnants of the vast plantations of the Sheldons, the Pellets, and the Rensons, but the souls of them are past. The houses lie in half ruin or have wholly disappeared. The fences have flown, and the families are wandering in the world. Strange vicissitudes have met these whilom masters. Yonder stretched the wide acres of Bildad Razor. He died in wartime, but the upstart overseer hastened to wed the widow. Then he went, and his neighbors too, and now only the black tenant remains. But the shadow hand of the master's grand-nephew or cousin or creditor stretches out of the gray distance to collect the rack rent remorselessly, and so the land is uncared for and poor. Only black tenants can stand such a system, and they only because they must. 10 miles we have ridden today, and have seen no white face. A resistless feeling of depression falls slowly upon us, despite the gaudy sunshine and the green cotton fields. This, then, is the cotton kingdom, the shadow of a marvelous dream. And where is the king? Perhaps this is he, the sweating plowman, tilling his 80 acres with 2 lean mules and fighting a hard battle with debt. So we sit musing until, as we turn a corner on the sandy road, there comes a fairer scene suddenly in view, a neat cottage snugly ensconced by the road, and near it a little store. A tall, bronzed man arises from the porch as we hail him and comes out to our carriage. He is 6 feet in height, with a sober face that smiles gravely. He walks too straight to be a tenant. Yes, he owns 240 acres.
1: "Land has run down since the boom days of 1850, he explains, "and the cotton is low.
0: 3 black tenants live on his place, and in his little store he keeps a small stock of tobacco, snuff, soap, and soda for the neighborhood. Here is his gin house with new machinery just installed. 300 bales of cotton went through it last year. 2 children he has sent away to school. Yes, he says sadly, he is getting on, but cotton is down to 4 cents. I know how debt sits staring at him. Wherever the king may be, the parks and palaces of the cotton kingdom have not wholly disappeared. We plunge even now into great groves of oak and towering pine, with an undergrowth of myrtle and shrubbery. This was the home house of the Thompsons, slave barons, who drove their coach and four in the merry past. All is silence now, and ashes and tangled weeds. The owner put his whole fortune into the rising cotton industry of the '50s, and with the falling prices of the '80s, he packed up and stole away. Yonder is another grove, with unkempt lawn, great magnolias, and grass-grown paths. The big house stands in half-ruin, its great front door staring blankly at the street, and the back part grotesquely restored for its black tenant. A shabby, well-built Negro is he, unlucky and irresolute. He digs hard to pay rent to the white girl who owns the remnant of the place. She married a policeman and lives in Savannah. Now and again we come to churches. Here is one now. Shepherd's, they call it. A great whitewashed barn of a thing, perched on stilts of stone, and looking for all the world as though it were just resting here a moment, and might be expected to waddle off down the road at almost any time. And yet it is the center of 100 cabin homes, and sometimes of a Sunday 500 persons from far and near gather here and talk and eat and sing. There is a schoolhouse near, a very airy, empty shed, but even this is an improvement, for usually the school is held in the church. The churches vary from log huts to those like Shepherd's, and the schools from nothing to this little house that sits demurely on the county line. It is a tiny plank house, perhaps 10 by 20, and has within a double row of unplaned benches, resting mostly on legs, sometimes on boxes. Opposite the door is a square homemade desk. In one corner are the ruins of a stove, and in the other a dim blackboard. It is the cheerfulest schoolhouse I have seen in Dougherty, save in town. Back of the schoolhouse is a large house, 2 stories high, and not quite finished. Societies meet there, societies to care for the sick,

0: bury the dead, and these societies grow and flourish. We had come to the boundaries of Dougherty, and we were about to turn west along the county line when all these sites were pointed out to us by a kindly old man, black, white-haired, and 70. 45 years he had lived here, and now supports himself and his old wife by the help of the steer tethered yonder and the charity of his black neighbors. He shows us the farm of the Hills just across the county line in Baker, a widow and 2 strapping sons who raised 10 bales, one need not add cotton down here, last year. There are fences and pigs and cows, and the soft-voiced, velvet-skinned young Memnon, who sauntered half-bashfully over to greet the strangers, is proud of his home. We turn now to the west, along the county line. Great dismantled trunks of pines tower above the green cotton fields, cracking their naked, gnarled fingers toward the border of living forest beyond. There's little beauty in this region, only a sort of crude abandon that suggests power, a naked grandeur, as it were. The houses are bare and straight. There are no hammocks or easy chairs, and few flowers. So when, as here at Rawdon's, one sees a vine clinging to a little porch and home-like windows peeping over the fences, one takes a long breath. I think I never before quite realized the place of the fence in civilization. This is the land of the unfenced, where crouch on either hand scores of ugly one-room cabins, cheerless and dirty. Here lies the Negro problem in its naked dirt and penury, and here are no fences. But now and then the criss-cross rails or straight palings break into view, and then we know a touch of culture is near. Of course, Harrison Gohagan, a quiet yellow man, young, smooth-faced, and diligent, of course he is lord of some 100 acres, and we expect to see a vision of well-kept rooms and fat beds and laughing children. For has he not fine fences? And those over yonder? Why should they build fences on the rack-rented land? It will only increase their rent. On we wind through sand and pines and glimpses of old plantations, till there creeps into sight a cluster of buildings, wood and brick, mills and houses, and scattered cabins. It seemed quite a village. As it came nearer and nearer, however, the aspect changed. The buildings were rotten, the bricks were falling out, the mills were silent, and the store was closed. Only in the cabins appeared, now and then, a bit of lazy life. I could imagine the place under some weird spell, and was half-minded to search out the princess. An old ragged black man, honest, simple, and improvident, told us the tale. The Wizard of the North, the capitalist, had rushed down in the 70s to woo this coy, dark soil. He bought a square mile or more, and for a time the field hands sang, the gins groaned, and the mills buzzed. Then came a change. The agent's son embezzled the funds and ran off with them. Then the agent himself disappeared. Finally, the new agent stole even the books, and the company, in wrath, closed its business and its houses, refused to sell, and let houses and furniture and machinery rust and rot. So the Waters Loring plantation was stilled by the spell of dishonesty, and stands like some gaunt rebuke to a scarred land. Somehow that plantation ended our day's journey, for I could not shake off the influence of that silent scene. Back toward town we glided, past the straight and thread-like pines, past a dark tree-dotted pond, where the air was heavy with a dead, sweet perfume. White, slender-legged curlews flitted by us, and the garnet blooms of the cotton looked gay against the green and purple stalks. A peasant girl was hoeing in the field, white-turbaned and black-limbed. All this we saw, but the spell still lay upon us. How curious a land is this! How full of untold story, of tragedy and laughter, and the rich legacy of human life, shadowed with a tragic past and big with future promise. This is the Black Belt of Georgia. Dougherty County is the west end of the Black Belt, and men once called it the Egypt of the Confederacy. It is full of historic interest. First, there is the swamp to the west, where the Chickasawhatchie flows sullenly southward. The shadow of an old plantation lies at its edge, forlorn and dark. Then comes the pool. Pendant gray moss and brackish waters appear, and forests filled with wildfowl. In one place the wood is on fire, smoldering in dull red anger, but nobody minds. Then the swamp grows beautiful. A raised road built by chained Negro convicts dips down into it and forms a way walled and almost covered in living green. Spreading trees spring from a prodigal luxuriance of undergrowth. Great dark green shadows fade into the black background, until all is one mass of tangled semi-tropical foliage, marvelous in its weird, savage splendor. Once we crossed a black, silent stream, where the sad trees and writhing creepers, all glinting fiery yellow and green, seemed like some vast cathedral, some green Milan builded of wildwood. And as I crossed, I seemed to see again that fierce tragedy of 70 years ago. Osceola, the Indian Negro chieftain, had risen in the swamps of Florida, vowing vengeance. His war cry reached the red creeks of Dougherty, and their war cry rang from the Chattahoochee to the sea. Men and women and children fled and fell before them as they swept into Dougherty. In yonder shadows a dark and hideously painted warrior glided stealthily on, another and another, until 300 had crept into the treacherous swamp. Then the false slime closing about them called the white men from the east. Waist-deep they fought beneath the tall trees until the war cry was hushed and the Indians glided back into the west. Small wonder the wood is red. Then came the black slaves. Day after day the clank of chained feet marching from Virginia and Carolina to Georgia was heard in these rich swamplands. Day after day the songs of the callous, the wail of the motherless, and the muttered curses of the wretched echoed from the Flint to the Chickasawhatchie, until by 1860 there had risen in West Dougherty perhaps the richest slave kingdom the modern world ever knew. 150 barons commanded the labor of nearly 6,000 Negroes, held sway over farms with 90,000 acres tilled land, valued even in times of cheap soil at $3 millions of dollars. 20,000 bales of ginned cotton went yearly to England, new and old, and men that came there bankrupt made money and grew rich. In a single decade, the cotton output increased fourfold, and the value of the lands was tripled. It was the heyday of the nouveau riche, and a life of careless extravagance among the masters. 4 and 6 bobtailed thoroughbreds rolled their coaches to town. Open hospitality and gay entertainment were the rule. Parks and groves were laid out, rich with flower and vine, and in the midst stood the low, wide-halled big house, with its porch and columns and great fireplaces. And yet with all this there was something sordid, something forced, a certain feverish unrest and recklessness, for was not all this show and tinsel built upon a groan? "This land was a little hell," said a ragged, brown, and grave-faced man to me. We were seated near a roadside blacksmith shop, and behind was the bare ruin of some master's home. "I've seen niggers drop dead in the furrow, but they were kicked aside, and the plow never stopped. Down in the guardhouse, that's where the blood ran." With such foundations, a kingdom must in time sway and fall. The masters moved to Macon and Augusta, and left only the irresponsible overseers on the land. And the result is such ruin as this. The Lloyd home place. Great waving oaks, a spread of lawn, myrtles, and chestnuts, all ragged and wild. A solitary gatepost standing where once was a castle entrance. An old rusty anvil lying amid rotted bellows and wood in the ruins of a blacksmith shop. A wide, rambling old mansion, brown and dingy, filled now with the grandchildren of the slaves who once waited on its tables, while the family of the master has dwindled to 2 lone women who live in Macon and feed hungrily off the remnants of an earldom. So we ride on past phantom gates and falling homes, past the once flourishing farms of the Smiths, the Gandhis and the Lagores, and find all dilapidated and half-ruined, even there where a solitary white woman, a relic of other days, sits alone in state among miles of Negroes and rides to town in her ancient coach each day. End of Chapter 7, Part 1.
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4: Today, from the Wings Archive, Mobilizing Resentment, Gene Hardesty, founder of Political Research Associates, analyzes the anti-feminist, anti-liberal, racist methodologies that have stood the American right wing in such powerful stead.
5: I've tried to understand the appeal that the right holds for so many people. Year after year, I've gone to many right-wing conferences. I think I have some sense of the strain that the right wing has touched in this country.

0: Welcome to Wings, a series of news and current affairs programs by and about women around the world, produced and distributed by the Women's International News Gathering Service. In 1981, Jean Hardesty founded Political Research Associates, an independent nonprofit research center to study the U.S. political right. Hardesty has published on the backlash against affirmative action and libertarianism and the romance of free market capitalism. In June of 2000, she spoke to the U.S. National Women's Studies Association about her most recent book, Mobilizing Resentment, Conservative Resurgence from the John Birch Society to the Promise Keepers. Jean Hardesty.
1: Religious revitalization occurs periodically in societies when large numbers of people feel as if their lives lack meaning, and they reach out for some kind of spiritual grounding to add meaning to their lives. Now, I think in this time, in this country, the greatest beneficiary of this was New Age spirituality. If you walk into any bookstore now, you'll see, you know, shelf after shelf of New Age literature. But another tremendous beneficiary was very conservative evangelical Protestantism, which attracted a lot of people with the sense of community that it gives you, a sense of being a group that is coherent and very solidly grounded in a set of rules. And those rules, if they are followed, guarantee you a community, shelter, love, the kinds of things that a very chaotic economy can shake to your roots. I think, though, that if you're tempted to think that Americans are as mean-spirited in general as the right, as prone to bald-faced lying and manipulation of people's emotions, I think it's a mistake. And I think we're starting to see now that a lot of people are saying, well, that's enough now, that's enough. I have not had an optimistic thing to say in the last 19 years. In my office, I'm referred to as the Queen of Gloom. In the last year, I have started saying some optimistic things based on a certain fragmentation that's showing up in the right and a certain resistance that you're now starting to see among just average voting people. And another thing that's happening is that there's starting to be a lot more motion. I mean, you look around you at Seattle or Washington or campaign finance reform. I mean, there are police brutality demonstrations. There's a lot more motion now than there has been in the last two decades, because for the last two decades, social change work has been clamped down by the right, not by mysterious forces. And the right's success, as well as its techniques, are very understandable. I try to lay them out in the book to demystify them so that we don't get the sense that these are just incredibly smart people, or they have all the money, or they have all the ideas. They had a lot of luck. And they also organized according to some rules that we can learn from. I mean, for instance, they put a lot of attention, time and attention, into internal coordination of their work, so that they didn't reinvent the wheel, so that everybody knew exactly what page we were on today. And another thing that they did quite brilliantly was to never, ever let the focus off recruitment. Beneath every right-wing campaign, there is the will to recruit. And that's why some of these issues, no matter what becomes of them, they will never die, because they're good recruitment issues. The attack on gay and lesbian rights will always be there because it's a good fundraising theme. The attack on abortion rights will always be there. I think that there are things to be learned about the way that the right has organized, because where we are is not where I hope to be in my 50s. You know, I was participating in all those liberation struggles and thinking, this is only a matter of time. This is only going in one direction. And it has been stopped and turned back to a degree that we have to face. We have to face up to it and realize that what we have ahead of us is a tremendous rebuilding. Now, let me talk a little bit about right-wing women. I've studied right-wing women probably more than anything else. in the right, and I don't necessarily study the women of the far right, the women who belong to the Klan or paramilitary organizations or other white supremacist or anti-Semitic organizations. I tend to study the women who operate within the electoral arena. And I started out years ago when I lived in Chicago following Phyllis Schlafly, completely bewildered because Phyllis Schlafly was leading the charge against the ERA. She stopped the ERA. And I could not understand where she came from because, to my mind, the ERA benefited all women. But I was determined to figure this out because Phyllis Schlafly had followers, a large number of followers, and they were multiracial followers. What I learned is that Phyllis Schlafly and her followers work from an entirely different worldview from mine. That for them, the advancement of the women's movement, which these right-wing women's movements actually exist to demonize, they exist to turn back the feminist women's movement, that from that point of view, what the feminist women's movement represented was an enormous threat to women. That it was attempting to mislead women down a path in which they would become sort of the victims of their success. And right-wing women see this everywhere. They see it in the rates of divorce. They see it in women killing themselves, trying to hold professional jobs and raise children and be the wife and take care of the PTA and do it all. And they see all of this, this women as equal in society that the feminist movement has brought us, as a rollback of women's privilege. And they see it as a perfect example of violating time-tested rules of sex roles that exist to the actual benefit of women. So I found that when I was talking to right-wing women, I wasn't talking to women who necessarily were being manipulated. I think I was talking to women who were very fearful and who saw things crashing down around them that they had built their entire lives to secure. If, in fact, your life and your security depends on you following the rules of whether it's the Bible or simply just traditional social values, and someone comes along saying, that's all wrong, that's demeaning, that puts you in a weak position, you are going to say, I know myself, I'm here because I know that this is not a weak position. This is how I can maintain my privilege. Now, if you come along and disrupt this, the next thing I know, my husband will feel that it's okay to run off with the much younger woman who works as his secretary and therefore thinks that he's just most terrific. The next thing that will happen is that my children will start to defy me more openly because I'm not a feminist or I'm not this or I'm not that. And all of my basis of authority and basis of control will be gone. So once I understood that, it really has put me in a different relationship with the women who spend most of their time attacking the women's movement. I sort of understand the passion behind that now. I don't unite with it, but I understand it. And I think that one of the things that the women's movement is guilty of doing is failing to show respect to women who want to hang on to those old traditional social roles. It is very easy to disrespect them, and especially when they are calling you names. And as a lesbian, believe me, they call a lot of names. But I think on the other hand, feminism can be a very large tent, and it can reach out to those women, and it can talk to those women about the positive nature of feminism, seeing the possibility in all people to be reached by the social justice method and to work for that. Now, after Phyllis Schlafly, who really comes out of the old right, Phyllis Schlafly's heart and soul is in anti-communism. Do you know that she knows a lot more about the defense systems of this country than most of the people who have been Secretary of Defense, most of the men who have been Secretary of Defense? She's an expert on defense. She is the person who brought us what's now called Star Wars and is now being funded up the kazoo by Bill Clinton. You know, an absurd, insane defense system. But Phyllis Schlafly knows it top to bottom. She was iced out of the Reagan administration, where she had hoped to be Secretary of Defense, in the most blatant Republican sexism. And, you know, you just want to say to these women, I say in the book, you know, they are subjected to the most brutal sexism. They are marginalized within the right. They're treated as children. I suppose I get some amusement out of that, but I also can see how they are disrespected even within their own movement, in the same way that feminists feel disrespected, have especially felt disrespected, I think, within the left. After Phyllis Schlafly came a woman named Beverly LaHaye, who makes Phyllis Schlafly look very old-fashioned and very stuck in the old right, which I believe actually she is. Beverly LaHaye is very modern, very hip. She understands using electronic communication. She's a very plugged-in woman, and she organizes in a way that Phyllis Schlafly wouldn't have done. She organizes Christian women only. Phyllis Schlafly would not have done that kind of exclusive organizing. But Beverly LaHaye was not at all shy to do that. And she organizes Christian women in a rather brilliant pattern. She breaks her organization down into kitchen table size units of six women. And she has them gather around in each other's houses. One of the things that was challenging, I think, by the feminist movement was that you always had to be getting on a bus and going somewhere to demonstrate. You always had to be coming out of your home. That was a big part of the excitement of the movement, but it was also a part of the movement that cut out a lot of women who simply couldn't get out of their houses and couldn't get on buses. They were homebound by their children, by their family structures, by their more traditional roles. So Beverly LaHaye went to the homes, and she organizes her women in these groups of about six, and they engage in prayer and praise and action. And it is highly structured, and it is top-down. Now, we would go crazy as feminists used to the structures of the women's movement, those of you in the room who have come through the women's movement, with that kind of a top-down hierarchical structure in which the charismatic leader is so beloved and so trusted that whatever she says goes. This was true in Phyllis Schlafly's movement, too. I remember when she was fighting the ERA and she told her members to bake a pie, it should be a blueberry pie, and it should have a message in it that says, vote against the ERA. And the pie on Monday morning should be on the desk of every single Illinois state legislator, because Illinois was a crucial state. And Monday morning, there was a blueberry pie with that message in it on the desk of every state legislator. Now, can you imagine the women's movement? I mean, people would say, well, I don't bake blueberry pies. I bake rhubarb pies. And why are we doing pies anyway? And what is this? Whose idea was this, and how come I have to do it? You don't have that problem in right-wing women's movements. The hierarchy is not only accepted, it is not imposed. It is part of the culture. In this case, it's a woman at the top. But that woman, charismatic as she may be and as much power as she may accumulate, will always defer to her male counterpart. So there is always a sense that we are the women's auxiliary and proud of it and glad to serve the cause. And the cause is not just keeping women locked into their traditional roles. It is not just that. It is to bring them into the larger right-wing movement. This is not about just defending the Bible. This is about recruiting for the movement. And that's exactly what you can watch. I have watched it with fascination for 20 years. You start with some small thing like sex education in the schools, something that will get the blood going and will draw women to your organization. Then you start talking about the lack of money going into the military. That doesn't seem right, because defense is sort of a women's issue. War may not be, but defenses. And then you start talking about the communists in Central America, or you start talking about socialism in this country and how healthcare is being taken over by the liberals and the socialists. And the next thing you know, you have a woman who belongs to a women's group but is schooled in the entire ideology of the right and now understands the larger conversation and can participate in it and knows who to vote for when the time comes, knows exactly who's on our side and who's on their side. What has happened recently, which is quite a departure, is something called equality feminism. And because so many of you are connected in one way or another with universities, this is probably the right-wing feminism that you are most familiar with. Equality feminists say that they are feminists. They say, however, that they detest feminism because it portrays women as victims and as weak. So what equality feminists are promoting is that there is no difference whatsoever between men and women. And the erasing of that difference then means that you are talking about women as a sort of modern, very up-to-date professional competitor in the marketplace. The competitor in the marketplace is completely central to equality feminism. It's a kind of business version of women's equality. And if you scrape the surface of the ideology of these women, they are free market libertarians. So they might be pro-choice. They might be pro-gay. They don't care about any of that stuff. You know, anyone who wants to be lesbian or wants to have an abortion, it's of no concern to these women. What they care about is that they are able to compete without ever being told that they are the weaker sex or that there's anything about them that's any different from the man sitting next to them. No surprise, it's a movement that's largely made up of professional women. It was really started by professional women, and to tell you the truth, it was started by professional women in academia, some of whom had very bitter feelings about the women's movement, about women's studies in particular. You know some of these names, Christina Hoff Sommers, Camille Paglia, Elizabeth Fox Genovese. They exist primarily as two organizations, although there are a lot of freelancers in equality feminism who have made careers as media stars promoting this message. But the two organizations are the Independent Women's Forum and the Women's Freedom Network. They are very, very media savvy, and the media loves them because you can set them up against feminists. You can make a conflict, and the conflict is a very real one. And because these women are razor sharp and very aggressive, and because they present themselves as such strong women, it's very confusing to people, and they are loaded with arrogance and disdain. I have never seen such arrogance. And one way that it comes out, it's not only against feminists, it's also vis-a-vis their sisters in the right. So you will never see Phyllis Schlafly in the same room with Beverly LaHaye, and you'll never see either one of them in the same room with Rita Simon, who's the head of the Women's Freedom Network. Equality feminists don't want in any way to be identified with pink lace-wearing ladies who stay home. They are suits and cell phones all the way. But on many, many issues, they're on the same side. They are both coming out of right-wing politics. The difference is that right-wing libertarianism is not social. It doesn't care about the social values, it cares about the economic values. And so you see this apparent split in which the equality feminists talk about sex, you know, in their publications. They love more than anything to talk about sex and be very scandalous and departing from the very straight-laced, socially conservative, traditional right-wing women. But when it comes to economics, when it comes to foreign policy, they are absolutely hardcore right-wing on the same page, and they are all safely tucked within the right wing of the Republican Party. I didn't start out studying the right as if I were studying electoral politics. I saw it as a social movement, and that was what interested me about it. And that was where I saw the danger. Because, you know, as a good old lefty feminist, I didn't care much about electoral politics. And it didn't take me long to learn that this is the right wing of the Republican Party. It has taken over the Republican Party and silenced, I might say, a lot of mainstream, more moderate Republicans. It is way electoral, much more than I realized. And one of the incredibly important strategies of the right has been to understand how much power resides in that electoral arena. We created a lot of social change by bringing pressure to bear from outside the electoral sphere on the electoral sphere. And what the right has done is to take over the electoral sphere and do it from inside. A very different model. And I think it caught us all breathless. I don't think that we saw it coming. The demonization of liberalism was the beginning of that opening in the electoral arena, the elimination of all elected liberals, and which then created the vacuum into which the right could move. So I urge you to keep an eye out for these equality feminists, the arrogance and disdain for women who are not accomplished and not professional and who haven't made it is very scary, and the use of the word feminism is very offensive. I was talking to someone a couple days ago who did a great deal of work in India and said in the right-wing Hindu women's movement, one of the strategies has been to co-opt the language of the women's movement. And I thought, well, you could barely imagine a more parallel thing. Phyllis Schlafly co-opted all the phrases of feminism, all the thinking of feminism. So I want to do one more thing, though, and that is talk to you about the rights racism. If you were a journalist, you would need a smoking gun in order to go to your editor and say, I want to do this article on the fact that the right is racist. You need that smoking gun of Newt Gingrich saying, hot damn, we just got another one of those civil rights gains rolled back, you know, or calling somebody the name that you could then run as the heading of your article. It doesn't happen. And if it does happen, the leadership of the right is all over it immediately. You know, saying if there was a bad joke told on an airplane, that's not us. We don't think that way. We distance ourselves from this. The message that allowed the new right to call itself the new right, to separate itself from the old right, was the message, we are not racist. We are not the old right. So how come every single gain made by the civil rights movement has come under attack from this movement that swears up and down that it is not racist? The old right denounced the civil rights movement as a communist plot. Martin Luther King was a communist, and he was the leader of this plot to destabilize the country, to disrupt race relations in this country, and to turn everything on its head. And also running through the old right was a lot of biological white supremacy. That is, whites are simply biologically superior, smarter, better in every way than people of color. It was all about African Americans in those days. It wasn't people of color, it was about black people. The new right says, we love the civil rights movement. The civil rights movement was a fabulous thing in this country. God bless it. It brought us equality. Those people were absolutely right. They weren't getting a fair shake. And now, thank God, they are getting a fair shake. There is no more racial discrimination in this country. And we are glad of it. Now, institutional racism in that account becomes non-existent. It is erased. And I challenge any of you to remember the last time you saw the words institutional racism printed anywhere. The words aren't used. So if there is no more institutional racism, and if there is no more legal discrimination against people of color, then that means that we can move to this situation of a colorblind society. That means that no account of race can any longer be taken into consideration when you were doing hiring, firing, raises, admissions to universities. What this amounts to in a setting of institutional racism is a program of white rights. Except that if you called it white rights, you would be aligning yourself with David Duke, and you would not make it. That's the point of calling it the new right. This country doesn't want that kind of racist rhetoric anymore. So you pursue white rights under the theme of a colorblind society. That allows you to roll back everything that was put in place to try to make up for the centuries of discrimination and oppression in this country. And it has been accomplished. There has not apparently been a way to rip the mask off of this. And I used to blame the journalists who I felt were collectively completely asleep until I put myself in their shoes and I realized the genius of this is it's so hard to rip the mask off. And I think the only thing that is going to bring the right to account for its racism is this motion that we see everywhere on the part of people of color of outrage against seeing every gain that was made rolled back and seeing things like institutional police brutality just go unaddressed. And if it goes unaddressed long enough, we'll have another civil rights movement, which will then recreate the conditions of pressure from outside being applied to the elected officials. I do think we need to learn from the right that a lot of motion doesn't necessarily add up to a movement. And it's a far more powerful thing to create a movement that's networked in which people are working collaboratively toward the same goals.
0: That was American political scientist, lesbian, and feminist activist Dr. Jean Hardesty, addressing the U.S. National Women's Studies Association in the year 2000. Her 1999 book, Mobilizing Resentment, analyzes what fuels right-wing movements, including those organized by and for women. Hardesty died in 2025. Her analysis lives on. Wings thanks all our supporters, including your local community radio stations, Suzette Cullen, and Genevieve Vaughn, whose events and books can be found through the website maternalgifteconomymovement.org. The Wings sound logo is from Libana's album, A Circle Is Cast. I'm Wings series producer Frieda Worden. This is the Women's International News Gathering Service.
2: Greetings and salutations, everyone. This is Harry Kolatz, Jr., Richmond writer and public historian, I suppose you could call me, for the WRWKLP 93.9 FM, the Work FM from Midlothian, serving Chesterfield, Henrico, Richmond, Goochland, and Hanover counties. 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
3: Shelley Winters, I have bursts of being a lady. But it doesn't last long.
4: Poll numbers just out, and they are strikingly bad for President Trump. With less than 100 days until the midterms, the president's approval rating is tanking on just about every major issue. We're talking Iran, inflation, gas, immigration, his D.C. construction projects, and more. A whopping 73% of American adults polled say the president has not paid enough attention to the country's most important problems. That's a record number of discontented Americans. Trump's overall approval ratings has slipped to just 34%. His approval rating hasn't been this low since just after the January 6th attack on the Capitol.
5: Well, let's hope it can go even lower. There's still time, right?

0: Sam. From Pacifica Radio in Los Angeles, this is the Bradcast, as heard on KPFK 90.7 FM in LA, and on dozens of other fine affiliate stations over both public airwaves and the internets around the country and the world, blanketing planet Earth. I'm Brad Friedman, your friendly investigative blogger, journalist, troublemaker, muckraker, an all-round swell fellow, says me from bradblog.com. Thank you very much for joining us for another thrilling edition of the Bradcast. Digby and Driftglass are standing by for our monthly-ish check-in with two of the smartest longtime progressive bloggers, troublemakers, and muckrakers on our sweltering, burning, and drowning planet. I think, is that a largely accurate way of describing it this week, Desi Doyen?
1: Oh, yes, I would say so.
0: All right, so I will try to be very quick about a few headlines of note since we last spoke yesterday, some of which we may want to discuss with Digby and Driftglass. After a few days of relative calm in Donald Trump's deadly, ill-conceived, misbegotten, now six-month-long little excursion against Iran, as he claimed Iran wanted to talk, which Iran denied, well, there were a few surprise attacks from Iran against U.S. bases in the region, resulting in return attacks, this time by the U.S., this time with Saudi Arabia apparently playing along in the conflict, with still no end in sight and signs that it is spreading further, with other countries now joining in, like Saudi Arabia, and threats beyond the Strait of Hormuz to the Red and Caspian Seas as well. So this ain't over by a long shot, it seems to me. On Capitol Hill on Wednesday, for reasons that remain unclear to me, Kentucky Senator Rand Paul is still choking his Dr. Anthony Fauci-created COVID chicken with the renowned infectious disease expert and longtime director of the National Institute of Allergy and Infectious Diseases, who served as a key member of both the Trump and Biden administration's COVID-19 task forces, being called up to testify to the U.S. Senate Homeland Security and Governmental Affairs Committee for some reason on Wednesday. In his opening statement, Dr. Fauci, who saw the nation through both the AIDS pandemic decades ago and the COVID pandemic, and has testified literally hundreds of times under oath to congressional panels over his decades-long career at the NIH, explained why this time, for the first time ever, he was refusing to answer questions from Senator Rand Paul, who chairs that committee and who has for years tried to somehow blame Fauci for the 2019 COVID pandemic.
2: Given Senator Paul's obvious obsession with calling for my prosecution, his repeated slanderous comments about me, and recently his publicly releasing my unredacted personal diary aimed at embarrassing and intimidating me, the only conclusion I can reach is that the sole reason he is calling me before this committee is to get me to say something, anything, that could vindicate his repeated public pledges that I end up, in his words, quote, behind bars, unquote. Any reasonable person who has followed his unhinged obsession with me would readily come to the same conclusion. Therefore, although it pains me to do so because of the respect I have for the legislative branch of government and my decades-long record of cooperating with Congress, under the advice of my attorneys, I will invoke my right under the Fifth Amendment of the Constitution to refrain from answering your questions. Thank you.
0: Now, in response, Senator Paul said that the committee would vote on a contempt resolution against Dr. Fauci next week, arguing that his use of the Fifth Amendment was, quote, unsupported since President Biden had apparently already preemptively pardoned him for any crimes real or imagined, that Paul and the Republican Party might spin up against Fauci. Elsewhere in the U.S. Senate on Wednesday, the nomination of Donald Trump's personal criminal attorney and Deputy U.S. Attorney General Todd Blanche to become the nation's top law enforcement officer as attorney general is said to be in doubt at this hour, though color me dubious, with the potential challenges coming from two Republican senators, Tom Tillis of North Carolina and John Cornyn of Texas, both of whom will be leaving the Senate next year after getting essentially pushed out by Donald Trump. Both men are said to be concerned about Blanche's refusal to amend the corrupt, fraudulent, so-called settlement agreement to Trump's own lawsuit against his own IRS, which resulted in Blanche helping him to create an unprecedented $1.8 billion slush fund for Trump to use to reward his January 6 co-conspirators and, of course, himself, and a provision that would give lifetime immunity from investigation or penalty by the IRS to Trump and his family members and his companies. Blanche claims that the slush fund is now a dead letter, though he has refused to put that in writing, even as the addendum giving immunity from tax penalties appears to remain in full force as of now. Whether either Cornyn or Tillis will actually stick to their guns to try and block the appointment of Blanche as AG remains to be seen, though, as I note, color me skeptical about that, as skeptical about that as I am that Mitch McConnell will ever be able to return to the U.S. Senate, whether or not he is alive or dead, which still nobody seems to actually know conclusively. We will see what Digby and Driftglass may think about all of that in a moment. And on the elections front today, in advance of November's critical midterm elections, in which Democrats hope to retake majority control of both the U.S. House and Senate, along with control of committees like the one headed up right now by Rand Paul. Well, on Tuesday, South Dakota Republicans held their primary election runoff for the GOP gubernatorial nomination between incumbent Republican Governor Larry Roden and his challenger Justin Doden. Neither of them, who reached the bare 35% of support last month that would have been needed to avoid Tuesday's runoff, and neither of whom was endorsed by Donald Trump. Well, Roden had risen to the position of governor just last year from lieutenant governor after Trump's appointment of then governor and puppy killer Kristi Noem as secretary of DHS, who has since been fired. And despite a Republican governor unable to receive even the bare minimum 35% of the vote during the first round of primary voting in early June, with the businessman and political newcomer Doden receiving the most votes back on June 5th, well, Governor Roden on Tuesday was victorious, easily besting Doden, Roden v. Doden, I guess, by more than 40 points in the runoff, where both men campaigned on cutting taxes and supporting Donald Trump. Governor Roden will now square off for a full term against former Democratic State Senator Dan Ehlers in November for the governor's seat in the otherwise deep red state, where even a developing blue tsunami would be unlikely to unseat a sitting Republican governor in South Dakota. The rural state has not had a Democratic governor since the 1970s. Its two U.S. senators and lone House member are all Republicans. But hey, this is shaping up to be a very, very interesting year on a very interesting and seemingly expanding map for Democrats. By way of just one example, as per the Texas Tribune on Tuesday, the latest survey of the U.S. Senate race from Texas Public Opinion Research in the Lone Star State shows Democrat James Tallarico now leading the extraordinarily corrupt Republican Ken Paxton, the state's AG, by 5 points, 45% to 40% in the state's U.S. Senate race this year. That after Trump endorsed the corrupt, indicted, and impeached by his own party, Ken Paxton, over longtime Republican stalwart Senator John Cornyn in the state's primaries earlier this year. The new poll marks the Austin state rep Tallarico's largest lead 5 points in any public poll taken during the general election period. After Paxton locked up the GOP nomination in late May, polling of the contest has since found pretty much a neck-and-neck race, with neither candidate able to break the 50% mark, at least not yet, with just under 100 days to go. But interestingly, as the Observer observed, Texas Public Opinion Research poll, which I will note is run by a Democratic strategist, reportedly found Tallarico leading among voters who do not have a college degree, which is a group that has consistently favored Republicans in Texas and across the country in recent years. And Tallarico is also dominating among independents, less than a quarter of whom say they plan to vote for Paxton. The three-term incumbent Texas Attorney General also had weaker Republican support than in other recent surveys, with nearly one in five GOP voters, as 20%, saying they were still undecided or that they planned to vote for the Democrat, Tallarico, this year. But let's not put the cart before the horse, as primary elections are still underway in a whole bunch of states, including next Tuesday, August 4, a big primary election day in Kansas, Michigan, Missouri, Virginia, and Washington State. Get out and vote like your nation and democracy depended on it, because they both do, if you have yet to vote in any of those states. And do try to vote on a hand-marked paper ballot at your precinct, or at least hand deliver your hand-marked paper vote-by-mail ballot if you are able to do so. Joining us now to discuss just some of all of that and much more are our old friends and longtime old-school progressive bloggers who we like to touch base with at least every month or so for a reality check, since they've got a decades-long track record of almost always getting it right. Heather Digby Parton is the much-beloved award-winning columnist and blogger for Salon.com and her own Digby's Hullabaloo blog. And the man known mostly as Driftglass, though occasionally as Bill, is the

0: supposedly what we'll call on vacation. You agreed to join us today, but making things even worse, you're under the weather while on vacation, and you still agreed to join us because you are, Heather, both a patriot and a champion. Are you going to make it through the hour?
1: I will make it through the hour. I'll do my level best to do it, but I think I can.
0: God love you.
1: If you hear me kind of, you know, coughing, choking, I don't know, screaming quietly in the background, you'll know what it's all about.
0: Oh, okay. Well, you normally do that anyway. And it's not that COVID, by the way, that Anthony Fauci gave everyone, is it?
1: Absolutely not.
0: It's not that cyclospora that RFK Jr. gave everyone, is it?
1: Nope.
0: Okay, good. So to try and go easy on you today, allow me to begin for the most part for a change with Drift Glass. Since we covered on this program yesterday, Drifty, the fact that my old hometown of St. Louis, Missouri, not all that far from where you are in Springfield, Illinois, blew away its all-time record high feels like temperature this week, the combination of heat and humidity, topping out at an inconceivable 130 degrees. Did y'all get a taste of that in the cornfields of Springfield this week, and did you survive it?
2: We did not survive it.
0: Damn.
2: I'm gone.
0: That's what I thought.
2: Yeah, this is me speaking to you from the great beyond, where it's air-conditioned and Democrats run everything.
0: There you go.
2: Good here. Right. Real good here.
0: Right.
2: Move towards the light, Brad. Come to the light.
0: All right, I will.
2: Yeah, we did get a big taste of that. We got up to around 113, 115 feels like around here. Mm. My youngest stepdaughter lives in St. Louis. Mm. The middle child lives halfway between here and St. Louis. Mm. So, and although youngest child is currently out in Washington State doing camp counseling over the summer. So she avoided that disaster. But yeah, it's hot as heck here. We've had tornadoes. We had four rip through the state on Monday. So we're having weather.
0: Yes.
2: A lot of weather.
0: Yes.
2: And it's humid as all get out. And, you know, I can put a book in the air and just leave it there. And it just hangs there in the air. It's mysterious.
0: Wow. It's scary. Wow. Yeah. That's rough. Mm-hmm. Well, as noted, then, you are both champions for stepping up today. Come cold or corn sweat, I guess. I am very grateful. I'm not entirely sure where to start today, to be honest. So much has been going on since we last spoke a month or so ago. I do want to get to elections, but really, so much ongoing right now that will likely actually play a huge part in those elections. But we've got a couple of guys who are already out of the election. That would be Republican Tom Tillis of North Carolina, who chose not to run for re-election after being attacked by Trump, and Republican John Cornyn, who lost his primary election earlier this year, incredibly enough, against the corrupt Texas Attorney General Ken Paxton, after Trump incredibly endorsed Paxton. Now, they are claiming, Tillis and Cornyn, that they are not yet sure whether they will vote for the nomination of Trump lawyer Todd Blanche to be the nation's attorney general. Heather, do you have any confidence, any belief whatsoever that these guys will actually end up blocking Blanche's nomination, even though, frankly, neither of them have anything to lose?
1: Well, and no. I mean, you know, let's face it, these people, you know, talk about Taco Trump, you know, the Taco Trumpers are the worst. But I have to say, it would thrill me to see this. It really, really would. Because Trump stabbed both of those guys in the back hard, especially Cornyn, but Tillis too throughout. And they were good soldiers. You know, yeah, they were a little bit, you know, it's kind of mealy mouthed from time to time.
0: Not Cornyn, by the way. I mean, Cornyn was a champion. I mean, maybe mealy-mouthed is like the worst thing you could possibly say about him in this game.
1: What he did was that he failed to endorse Trump quickly enough. That was the problem.
0: Right.
1: But, you know, he's sort of, you know, he's not a real big, he's not a mega warrior, as Trump put it. He's just a regular mega, you know, weirdo. And it went along with everything. But if those two were to actually take Todd Blanche, it would make me so happy. It would cure my cold overnight, because it would be a beautiful thing. And it's something that needs to happen. It would be great. It would be a wonderful lesson for Donald Trump and for these MAGA people, which is that, you know,

0: people apparently keep not learning the fact that Trump has no loyalty toward anyone. And he, no matter how hard you try to, you know, you go along, you do what you're supposed to do. They voted for all of his other nominees and everything. Mm-hmm. It's never good enough. And what he did to Cornyn in particular with, backing Paxton, who it would have been easy for Trump not to back Paxton.
1: Right.
0: Because, you know, I mean, he knew that Paxton was, you know, maybe gonna win that primary, but Trump could have just stayed out of it. He had up until the very end and just kind of say, hey, you know, they're both good men. And, you know, I really think either one would be good. No skin off his nose. Instead, he actually went in and stabbed Corbyn in the back. Yep. Actually, he stabbed him in the face. And right in the back, right in the last days of that primary. And if Corbyn just, I mean, he showed that tiny bit of integrity, which is to say, okay, I'm out. I got nothing to lose. You did that to me. I'm going to do that to you. It would just be beautiful. So that's why I don't think they're going to do it.
1: Exactly. Exactly. Drift class. Listen, we're pretty old. We have seen this trick before, haven't we? I mean, are Tillis or Cornyn actually going to stand up to Trump here and block Blanche's nomination? Even though Heather, by the way, to her point, she makes a good point. Trump also doesn't have the power unless you give it to him, as at least in this case.
2: Yeah, I think we're looking at, you know, this is, we've been around this block enough times to be sick and tired of going around this block. These are Republicans. Republicans are the way they are. They every now and then they show little flashes of what resembles integrity, and then they cave. I'm with Heather entirely. It would be great if they did this. That would be terrific. If I may just add, in celebration of the White House Correspondents' Dinner, we at the professional left went back 10 years and did the Larry Wilmore 2016 dinner.
3: Wow.
2: And it was in that time period that you might recall that a guy named Ted Cruz, also from Texas, stood up and just railed against Donald Trump as a liar and a scumbag and the worst man in the world. And he said, my daddy had nothing to do with killing Kennedy. And then he rolled over.
1: Yeah.
2: Because that's how Republicans are.
1: Yeah.
2: They put on a good show, a good performance, as if they had integrity. They know what it looks like. I'm sure they've seen it at the zoo somewhere. They've seen integrity perform someplace, and they can put on a performance like that. But they're basically just Republicans, and they have no integrity. So it would delight me if they did it on the way out just as a big FU. But – you know, I have no hope that they're going to suddenly get better on the way out.
1: No, because that's how they roll over for this guy. Speaking of on their way out of the Senate, at the very least, Mitch McConnell, who claims at least his office does to still be alive, but who has not shown up for work for more than 40 days after what his official statement describes as a fall at his D.C. home in June, but that the 911 calls described as an unconscious man in need of CPR. Before we discuss whether he is alive or dead and whether Kentucky's Democratic governor is meeting this moment in response, McConnell's friend, South Carolina Senator Lindsey Graham, who never saw a war of choice that he wasn't unwilling to send American kids to die in, he definitely died a few weeks ago since we spoke with you last at the age of 71. A couple weeks ago, Drift Glass, would you like to say something nice about Lindsey Graham as he is being laid to rest today?
2: Not really.
1: Okay.
2: I will say that because our governor is a class act, he did lower the flags in Illinois to half staff over this, which in a weird way seemed appropriate because Lindsey was half a man. And he blew in whatever direction the wind was blowing. So how appropriate was that?
1: Okay, then. The even tougher question, Heather, I won't ask you if you'd like to say anything nice about Lindsey Graham, though you're welcome to. And I won't ask you to say anything nice about Mitch McConnell. But is Mitch McConnell alive or dead? And will he ever show back up in the U.S. Senate?
0: I sincerely doubt we're going to see Mitch back in the Senate. Unless they roll him in. I would be very surprised that this is not normal. Something's going on here. The fact that the governor, you know, Andy Beshear, is out there every day kind of saying, hey, we need to see some proof here, guys. You need to make a, you know, a radio appearance or do something. I mean, I would think that the governor may have some information, right? I mean, maybe not. Maybe I'm just becoming a conspiracy theorist. But I have a feeling that the governor may know something here. And he's out there saying this because, of course, they're playing games. There's a date, I guess. I don't know what it is. August
1: 3rd. August 3rd. Next Monday. Okay. Yeah.
0: Yeah. So, you know, they have to, they got to keep him out until then.
1: Just to explain that, because there's been a lot of speculation that, you know, McConnell will not release his office will not release his real condition until after that date, August 3rd, when supposedly it becomes too late for Kentucky's Democratic governor, Andy Beshear, to either call for a special election to replace McConnell as per state law or to name a replacement for him as per the state constitution. There's much debate about all of that. You're suggesting that it sounds like Beshear knows something?
0: That's what I think. I mean, it seems odd to me that if McConnell is, you know, I don't know, ambulatory or functional in some way, that would be a risky thing for him to do. Maybe it isn't, but it struck me when I was watching Beshear on TV talking about this, I'm kind of going, that's very interesting. I bet you, you know, he's the governor of the state. I mean, this can't be a big, you know, a completely, you know, tightly held secret that the guy is, you know, that he's gone. I mean, it just seems to me that maybe, you know, and when you think about these elderly people in like McConnell, when you take a fall like that, and it happens all the time, you know, they break their hip or whatever, but, you know, it has a far-reaching effect, let's just put it that way, neurologically speaking. So that would be my guess.
1: Here was Beshear. You mentioned this. Now, Beshear is the state's two-term Democratic governor. I saw his comments a little bit differently, Heather. I felt that he was sort of poo-pooing this whole idea of this August 3rd date. Let me play just a piece of that, and we'll discuss.
3: Well, do I understand it correctly that August 3rd is a key deadline here, that if Mitch McConnell continues in this capacity through the 3rd, then you will not have an opportunity to name a replacement?
4: Well,
3: until an actual election is held.
4: There's an argument out there that's a date where I could not later call a special election. And for those that are really pushing this.
3: Will you challenge that?
4: Well, a lot of those that are pushing this are online and I think are under the impression that a Democrat in Kentucky might be able to win that election. It's been since 1992 that we have had a Democratic senator in Kentucky.
1: So there's people online. They're very online. Now, Drifty, Beshear, supposedly a 2028 presidential hopeful, he sent another sternly worded letter to McConnell's office this week. This is his second one, I think. The last one was the beginning of July because nobody's heard from McConnell. I haven't heard him speak or seen him move in more than a month. Once again, demanding his, you know, that he respond verbally in some way or resign. Is that enough as you see it?
2: Well, I mean, around here, we refer to Mitch McConnell these days as Schrodinger's senator. You know, you won't know until you open the casket. You know, you can't really tell if he's still alive or dead.
1: Uh-huh.
2: And I think that Beshear is trying very hard to make the case that whatever Republicans do, they've been misserving the constituents of Kentucky, and that won't be stood for by the governor of Kentucky. If I were him, I would subpoena Mitch McConnell. I'd have someone serve him with papers so that they walk into his hotel room and find out.
5: Hospital.
2: Wherever he's at, rehab facility, morgue, I don't know where he's at. But wherever the body is, make someone in an official capacity deliver papers to that location that Mitch McConnell has to respond to. Mm. I don't know if, you know, they might just blow him off, but, you know, this is so something like the reverse of what they did with John Ashcroft. You know, you can find a person at the hotel or the hospital or the rehab facility and send someone there. Find out where he's at. Don't know why that's not happening, but that's Kentucky politics.
1: Well, I've seen some other folks online. I think Mueller, she wrote, Allison Gill has sort of been leading the way on this one, unless I'm mistaken, but as sort of calling for Beshear to simply name someone to replace McConnell and let McConnell, if he wants to contest that, go to court where he would have to offer proof of life in order to block the governor's appointment.
2: Now, wait a minute.
1: Yeah.
2: Wait a minute. Are you saying that we should steal a seat from Mitch McConnell? I mean, that is there anything lower than stealing a seat?
0: All
2: from
0: right. Yeah. We're not standing for that kind of thing. We don't do that.
1: I don't know. It seems like a fine idea to me. And, you know, if he was going to have to say, no, I'm right here, I'm alive, then he would have to say, I'm right here, I'm alive. And he had to prove it in a court of law. I mean, does the way that Beshear has been handling this make I'm watching this and thinking, man, you got a great opportunity here. You got a platform, Beshear. Mm-hmm. Does it the way he's been handling this make him, frankly, more or less likely to win over Democrats for a presidential run in 2028 as either of you say? Well, actually, let me start with Heather.
0: Well, I mean, I think it kind of does, actually, because for one thing, he's the good boy governor, right? I mean, he's the guy, he's very nice. He's not a fight, you know, he's no Gavin Newsom or J.B. Pritzker out there, you know, causing all kinds of trouble. He's just he's a good guy who's trying to do a good job, and that's his whole shtick. This is a very kind of clever, I think, underhanded way of playing the game, because I think he's insinuating that Mitch McConnell is brain dead. I really think that's it. And he's insinuating that the Republicans are all lying about it.
1: Mm-hmm.
0: And he's saying that they're all talking to him on the phone and he's having 20-minute conversations about policy, you know, why from his sick bed.
1: Uh-huh.
0: And why, if he can do that, why can't he come forward? So I think it gives him a little bit of a, I don't know, you know, a little sexiness there about, you know, maybe he can do this thing. If you're talking about the presidential race, I think that's a pretty clever thing. Unexpected for him too, by the way.
1: Do you agree, Dirk Glass? Because I do not, and I'm never happy disagreeing with Digby, but I don't think he looks particularly good. So you be the tiebreaker here, Drifty.
2: I think in Kentucky with Kentucky constituents, he is striving to look like he is taken every reasonable possible step to not invade the man's privacy and just to serve the constituents. And that's the phrase that shows up in all of his correspondence, as far as I can tell, which is serving the people of Kentucky. You're not serving the people of Kentucky. You've missed 30 some odd votes. You've been out for, you know, longer than frickin' Lazarus. And we'd like to know where you are and what's wrong. If nothing's wrong, why not show? He's boiling it down to a very simple question. If there's nothing wrong, why aren't you talking to us?
1: Right.
2: If you're not talking to us, we can assume something's wrong. And once he's exhausted every possible decent, honorable way of getting at Mitch McConnell, then he is free to go nuts. And I think that sets him in good stead with people who want to believe that we're better than that. And because it's both good politics and good policy, and I think that's a nice match.
1: Okay, well, you guys are both outvoting me. Of course, you're both wrong as usual. But I would note that in that August 3rd date, and maybe because there is some confusion here about whether because Mitch McConnell actually engineered a new law in the state that says the governor cannot just replace a vacant Senate seat as they can in most states, that there would actually have to be an election. And that was after Kentucky had elected a Democrat to the governor's mansion. So they changed the law. But apparently the state constitution says something different. The state constitution says that he can just appoint someone. And I don't know if the August 3rd date applies, but I think we may see some action around all of this as of August 3.
6: Yes, we might. And I just want to say, overall, I think that this speaks to the way that the media, the corporate legacy media, treats Democrats differently from Republicans. If Democrat had been out of commission for this long, then the media would be, I think,
1: demanding
6: wall to wall. How dare they do this to the constituents? But, you know, it's okay if you're a Republican.
1: Let's take a quick break here, and we will be back with more Drift Glass and our dear ailing Digby on the never-ending quagmire of Trump's Iran war, its effect on the November elections, and I think for the first time this year with Digby and Drift Glass, some of their thoughts on the odds of Democrats retaking the U.S. Senate this year. I don't think we've discussed that with them yet. That's all straight ahead right here on the broadcast. I'm Brad Friedman. Don't touch that dial. 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

0: last day in July.
1: Oh, it's definitely him. 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Heather is hanging in there with us despite her cold on vacation. And just to ruin it even further, we made her appear on today's Bradcast. All right, Heather, Donald Trump's war on Iran now seems to be expanding from the Strait of Hormuz to the Red and Caspian Seas. Saudi Arabia apparently joined in the bombing on Tuesday after a surprise attack from Iran, as Trump claims that he had stopped the bombing because Iran wants to talk, though Iran says that's not true. We don't want to talk. Is there any way out from this war, Heather, other than really, because we've been talking about it for months, and I see no way out other than a complete loss for the U.S. Is there any way out from where you're sitting?
2: No. He lost it months ago. It was lost basically before it began. The decision to do it was the death knell. And there's nothing he can do. He made a huge mistake. It's an absolutely historically bad decision to have done what he did. And he knows, and this is all driven not by, he doesn't care about Iran and its nuclear program. He just wanted to do it for the glory, right? Mm-hmm. You know, he was just in it for the glory.
1: Sure.
2: Well, there's no glory. It's not looking good for the glory. So he would like nothing more than to just declare victory and leave. But he can't, because he knows that the global economy is resting on this, and that he can, if he leaves, that we're going to see a complete reordering of the Middle East. We're going to see the Strait of Hormuz and all the other waterways and other paths, come under, different jurisdictions, as it were. And he knows he can't do that. There's an article, I think it's today, maybe it was yesterday, about him. You know, he keeps saying this over and over again. If I do it, I'll be Hoover. That's what he's afraid of. He thinks he's going to be Herbert Hoover. And he could be. I mean, that's entirely possible.
1: Yeah.
2: And it's entirely possible that it could happen with him not leaving.
1: Exactly.
2: I mean,
1: either
2: just
1: way.
2: Continue either way. Yes. He's already lost it.
1: Yes.
2: There is no upside here. There's no, you know, if there was, then he could make a decision and then lie about it. You know, I mean, he doesn't care what the reality is. He just needs to do something, and he's trapped. So I don't see this. I don't see what he could do, and I don't see a good outcome for any of us.
1: No,
2: in this, I really don't.
1: And no, I don't either. I'm not. I don't take joy in the fact that there's no way out. It's kind of maddening because it was all so predictable. Driftglass, back in 2006, after it became clear that we were in. At that time, a no-way-out quagmire in Iraq. The Republican president's party at the time took what George W. Bush called a thumping, as I recall, in that year's midterm elections. It's become pretty clear to me that we are still going to be stuck in Iran now, in an Iran quagmire, just under 100 days from now in the November midterm elections. I think even before this Iran mess, Trump and his party were set to take a whooping. That's one level higher than a thumping. So how is the Iran war likely to affect this election even worse than a whooping at this point, as you see it? I know you had predicted about a 40-seat flip in the U.S. House on this show about a year ago.
3: Yes, I did.
1: Is that still operative at this point?
3: Well, I want you to get out your pencil and write this down, Brad, because I don't want there to be any misunderstanding.
1: All right.
3: Juliana Stratton is going to win the Senate seat in Illinois. And you can just take that to the bank and you call me a fool for being that Pollyannish about politics. I kind of figure the House is still the Democrats to lose. And the Senate might come out as a 50-50, which would break my heart. But this isn't the same party that it was in 2006.
1: We're talking about the Republicans here or the Democrats? Okay.
3: Yeah, the Republican Party is simply not the same party that they were in 2006. They could be shamed in 2006. They could be broken. They could tear off their uniforms, as I've said a million times, and burn it and pretend they were never in Berlin. They could pretend they never heard of George Bush and hide in their homes. And this is a cult now. And they're going to go hard. I mean, this is the catastrophe in Iran is simply not what people around here who are MAGA talking about at all. They're talking about Fauci being, you know, the worst villain in history, and Mamdani being a secret Muslim terrorist in New York. So this is not penetrating them. What I'm hoping is that those undecided voters who can't tell the difference between a chicken dinner and broken glass will figure out that this once in their life, maybe they pick the chicken dinner. Maybe they actually get involved in the election. If that happens, if the undecideds and the quote-unquote independents come off the fence, then I'm willing to stand by a 30-40 flip in the House and maybe even take the Senate by two.
1: Are you saying, because I did those numbers out of Texas in the Tallarico Paxton case in the previous segment, are you saying that the Republicans out there, the MAGA folks out there, aren't not furious about what's going on in Iran, not furious about the rising gas prices?
3: They're furious, but Democrats are always worse. Democrats are the devil. And that's been in their head for, well, you can ask Digby, that's been in their head for decades. Democrats are always worse. That is the constant in Republican politics. No matter how bad they get, there's a little circuit in their head that goes, yeah, but Democrats are bad. If I vote for a Democrat, I'm going to go to hell. So, yeah, they're angry and they're disappointed and they're furious. It doesn't matter because Democrats are always worse.
1: And just to underscore your courageous prediction there about Julia Stratton and a Democrat winning for U.S. Senate in Illinois, not that much of a ledge to go out on, I suppose.
3: No.
1: She will be running for Dick Durbin, I guess, who is
3: Dick Durbin's retiring.
1: Right.
3: And he's I ran into him at the bookstore a couple of weeks ago, so he's doing fine.
1: All right. He's at least alive, unlike Mitch McConnell.
0: True. But, you know, I think we have to be also include the fact that with Republicans' extreme gerrymandering that they've done over the last year, that Democrats may not get as many seats as they would normally have.
1: That is true. And
0: otherwise.
1: By the way, I want to go on record as saying, because I brought this up many times, your prediction about 40 seats in the House. I'm going to give you 40 minus maybe a dozen or 10 or so because of all that mid-decade gerrymandering that no one actually could have predicted would
3: I'm going to take take back 6 of your 12 and say a number of those seats are dummy mandered to the point where it's awfully thin. It's very, very thinly spread. They spread their Republicans very thin. So I think a few of those, at least, they've outsmarted themselves. And again, if independents get off the fence, if non-voters suddenly see that this is actually in their interest, I think we'll get 6 more than your 12 that you took away from me.
1: So that puts you to 36 flips.
3: Yeah.
1: Okay. Now, Heather is way too smart to commit to a number, so I'm not even going to ask her about that. Heather, though, you reminded us on your blog today, Hullabaloo blog, about a remark from Donald Trump that he made back on April 1, I believe it was, though it wasn't an April Fool's joke. This was just over a month into his war on Iran that you described correctly, in my opinion, as, quote, this being an excellent campaign issue. Let me play it and we'll ask you about it.
4: The United States can't take care of daycare. That has to be up to a state. We can't take care of daycare. We're a big country. We have 50 states. We have all these other people. We're fighting wars. We can't take care of daycare. You got to let a state take care of daycare, and they should pay for it, too. They should pay. They have to raise their taxes. But they should pay for it. And we could lower our taxes a little bit to them to make up. But it's not possible for us to take care of daycare. Medicaid, Medicare, all these individual things, they can do it on a state basis. You can't do it on a federal. We have to take care of one thing, military protection.
1: That's it. One thing. Get rid of everything else. Medicare, Medicaid. Heather, you wrote Democrats should run on. Well, actually, I guess you were joking. You said Republicans should run on this. The voters will love it. Heather, A, what the hell was he thinking back then? And B, have you seen any signs that Democrats are actually doing that, or actually front loading that quote? I mean, my God, that's a gift from the heavens. Are they running on that quote, that issue, at least so far this year?
2: Well, I haven't heard it. Yeah, I mean, okay, I'll just say, you know, I don't know. Maybe there are some House members that are running on that. But this is the kind of thing, I mean, the Wall Street Journal reported yesterday that they're going to get rid of subsidies for Medicare Part D, Medicare Part D. Do they know who takes Medicare Part D? Old people. Do they know how many old people there are in this country? It's the baby boom. Do they understand what they're playing with here? And that's Russ Vogt out there doing that. Oh, we got to get rid of those subsidies. That's really ridiculous. Well, I mean, the idea that they would even be, that this would even come up in, what is it, 4 months before the election is just, it's astonishing to me.
1: Yeah.
2: So my feeling is this, as I was listening to Drift Class, you know, I agree with him. It's not the same party. We've got this weird dynamic. It's a cult, you know, all this stuff. And the Democrats, they're not doing themselves any favors in some ways too. So maybe it won't be this huge tsunami. You know, I mean, Barack Obama lost 67 seats in 2010. I mean, seriously. Yep. So, you know, those days don't seem like they're here anymore. That just doesn't seem possible.
1: Well, that was also before, I should note, that was also before the major, the red map Republican redistricting that happened in 2010, basically making it kind of impossible, by and large, for there actually to be a 67-seat flip anymore because of the way the maps have been redrawn. So, yeah, go ahead.
2: Right. So, I mean, that's not, you know, you look back and you go, well, gee, you know, why can't we have that? Well, we just can't because of what they've done. Yeah, and the Senate map, which, you know, I thought the same as you guys did, I think, you know, which I had the super long shot probably at the beginning of the year. I wouldn't have expected anything. You know, but it does look like there are certainly possibilities. At the very least, it's close. Maybe it will just be 50-50. Maybe they'll eke out a majority. I don't know. But then again, you know, so this is my feeling. You know, I'm looking at it going, okay, well, we'll probably get the House. Won't be as big a deal as people think. And there'll be a bunch of, they're going to contest the hell out of it. There's going to be all kinds of lawsuits. And then, you know, Trump's going to go through it. They rigged it. They rigged it and all that. So who knows where all this is going to come up, going to come out. And in the Senate, maybe the same thing, maybe not. But then I look at these polls. Mm-hmm. And the polls I'm looking at are just completely, I mean, they're mind-boggling.
1: Yep.
2: Trump's like at, you know, 34% in the new. And this is not outliers here. They're all right in the same area. He's underwater by like 20 points on immigration.
1: Yep.
2: And you have to ask yourself if that truism about midterms is that it's a referendum on the president, which is what everybody's always told us. It's hard for me to imagine that this isn't going to be, a very successful Democratic year. But again, I'm in the same place where maybe it can't be. You know, maybe it's just impossible for it to be under these circumstances. So that's where I'm at. You know, I don't know. I don't know. But
1: I'm looking at least 7 U.S. Senate seats that Democrats could, I think, realistically flip from red to blue this year. And I say at least because there's also some outliers, you know, beyond it in places like Florida. And is it Montana, I think, where there's an independent running, Nebraska, where there's an independent running. But places like Texas, Iowa, Alaska, Maine, Drift Glass, you know, longtime Politico yourself. what do you see as realistic in a year like this in the U.S. Senate? What do you see Democrats as having a realistic opportunity to flip from red to blue this year? Because, like you know, if like the Heather says, if you look at Trump's ratings, they are obviously in the toilet. But if you look at some of the polls in some of these states, you see Democrats winning in some cases in the polls, very, very close to winning. What do you see? What are we looking at? Looking down the barrel of this year?
3: Well, let me just first say that when you ran that clip of Trump talking about daycare and military, et cetera, and how outrageous that is, just Team Reaganism. I mean, that was Reagan's own policy. You know, cut social programs, jack up the military, cut taxes. So
1: yeah, but he was smart enough to not say it out loud the way that Trump did there.
3: Yeah, but it took 40 years to dumb the base down to the point where they don't notice or care. Mm. It really, in the Senate, because, you know, these are statewide races, it really does depend on the people who are normally on the fence or independent. And my great fear is that they have been so conditioned to complete the sentence, whenever you hear Republicans does anything bad, they automatically, but Democrats are bad too. I mean, the 40 years of both sides do it journalism has drummed into their heads that neither party is better than the other, and that everyone is equally bad, even though factually, that's just ridiculous. And you can go down an entire list of things where it's demonstrably not true. Everything you talked about, all the cuts to they're actually coming through on Medicare, on SNAP, all the big, beautiful bill stuff, that was a straight party line vote with like three exceptions. So there's a clear division between the two parties. One is better, vastly better. One is psychotic and broken and corrupt. And my great fear is that there are just too many people out there who just don't believe there's any difference between the two parties, and they will stay home, or they won't vote at all, or they'll just throw up their hands. And so that it'll be closer than I would rather it be. Because however low Trump goes, there's just going to be enough people out there who just believe Democrats are worse. They're always worse. Democrats are the devil. And that's going to make it less likely for us to turn four or five or six states blue. Maybe three, maybe two. But you're rolling a hard six there when you're going that high.
5: Let me stand up for Republicans a little bit here and for independents here. I think your argument, Driftglass, is not wrong about a lot of those Republicans and those, I know you like to call them programmable meat bags, the people in the cult. I think you're not wrong about a lot of them. But the fact of the matter is, it does not take many of them to stay home, to not vote at all, to flip their vote to the Democrat. So many of our races are so close in so much of the country. It's not going to take a lot of them to stay home. And I think there are what was that number that from that Texas poll I read earlier? One in five Republicans in Texas is thinking about either staying home or voting for James Tallarico. Well, if you have one in five, that's 20%. Bill, I mean, that's a landslide at that point, even in places like Texas. For Democrats.
3: Yeah, I first of all, trust me, I hope you're right. Boy, do I hope you're right. I'm going to white knuckle the next 94 days because I pray and hope that that's just Democrats get a hold of one or two houses so they can start holding hearings and holding people accountable and dragging people in front of them for testimony. That is my great hope. I lived through John Kerry, and I'm sure you did too, where it was just that's in fact what radicalized a lot of us, which was it was jaw-dropping to us that this obviously inept, incompetent, corrupt administration that had screwed up a war really badly and was led by a man who was a dry-drunk half-wit was losing to a war hero. And yet he did. And so after that, I became a lot more cautious about trusting the wisdom of the American people.
5: I hear you. And let me make it clear. I'm not predicting anything here. I'm not nearly as foolish as you are to actually, go on the line with 36 House seats. But I'm just saying that I see the conditions here. I don't see them as darkly, perhaps, as you do. Heather, do you want to break this particular tie?
2: Well, I will just I can't break the tie because I honestly don't know what to think about this.
5: Well, neither do we, but we just make it up, so feel free.
2: Okay, well, all right. I did note in that Texas poll that you referred to that there's 14% that are undecided.
5: Yep.
2: How can you be undecided at this point? I mean, this is just it's insane. So I don't know. Who are those people? What kind of, freaks are they? What way will they go? Will they go the way of Brad, when they'll say, look, these Republicans have really, screwed things up and gas prices are high and my Medicare is going up and whatever? Or will they go Driftglass way and just go, yeah, but it's a bunch of commies. We can't have the commies. We got to get rid of the commies. So I don't know. I do think that it's, people are less, I don't even want to say open-minded. They're just less flexible in their thinking than they used to be on this kind of thing that they're just unable, especially on the right. But there's some of this on the left too. Unable to sort of, grasp that they might have been wrong about something or that maybe they had a bad judgment or there was just, they just made a little bit of a mistake.
5: But
2: they can't do it.
5: But it doesn't take many of them to do it.
2: It's true. It's true. In a close election, the margins are everything, right? I mean, we know that.
5: Yep.
2: And then, of course, Brad, let's not forget, in a close election where the margins are everywhere, then we have, rigging the vote, and we've got, you know, lawsuits, and we've got all kinds of things set up to challenge that. So, you know, it's complicated.
5: Yes, it is complicated. that's the best way to put it, I guess, at this point. And we didn't even get into, once again, because I keep kicking it to the back, you know, the communist takeover of the Democratic Party that we've heard so much about.
0: Yeah, how Republicans are trying to make communism happen.
5: Yeah, and I had, exactly, and I was all ready for them to make Sharia law happen. That seemed like it was the plan, and then it switched to communists.
0: And, of course, the base doesn't notice the bait and switch.
2: Just it's like, all the same. Yeah,
0: yeah, exactly. Yeah.
5: All right. Well, we'll have to get to that. And because there is a very real fight, internecine battle, at least of sorts, within the Democratic Party between the...
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0: This is the Labor Heritage Power Hour, the show that brings you the songs, stories, and culture of working people. I'm Chris Garlock.
1: And I'm Elise Bryant. Thanks for joining us.
0: Our first segment features a great conversation from the Labor John podcast with musician and songwriter Mindy Murray, a family doctor who writes sharp, deeply rooted labor history songs, including the brand new Striking at King's, inspired by the 1938 King Farm strike in Morrisville, Pennsylvania, and the way those stories echo right now.
2: So I had always wanted to write that song. And then, you know, with the whole political climate and people realizing how bad things are, you know, you just really have to stand up. You have to do something about this. And the fact that the name is King and we have big demonstrations against having a monarchy in America.
3: Yeah, the No King protest.
1: Then, on Labor History in 2...
4: That was the day that workers in Oxnard, California, took a united stand and showed the power of solidarity.
0: Labor journalist Kim Kelly's latest book is Fight to Win, Heroes of American Labor, the young readers edition of her 2022 book, Fight Like Hell. In our second segment, guest interviewer J. Albert Mann talks with Kim about why labor history belongs in our schools and what real revolutionary spirit looks like.
5: People were organizing in this country since it was planted here on native land. There have always been workers ready to fight back and ask for more.
1: And we end today's show with a jaw-dropping, laugh-out-loud, tell-the-truth moment from singer Carcy Blanton, who took the stage at the Folk Alliance without a guitar and delivered a blistering call for solidarity in the music world.
6: It's very hard to embody a revolutionary spirit when you're $80,000 in debt and you just put another $1,000 on your credit card to come to Folk Alliance and play a 2 a.m. showcase.
0: Stick around, folks. You are not going to want to miss this.
1: Here's the show.
7: They are striking at Kings. They are striking at Kings.
0: First up, here's Harold Phillips with the latest labor arts news updates.
8: Thanks, Chris. SAG-AFTRA's national board has voted to oppose the proposed merger of Paramount and Warner Brothers Discovery, backing the lawsuit filed by attorneys general from a dozen states to block the deal. In New York, musicians with the American Federation of Musicians, Local 802, have reached a tentative agreement on a new contract with the Metropolitan Opera after 9 months of negotiations. Meanwhile, journalists at Skagit News in Washington State are on strike after months of bargaining. Among the key issues, fair pay and protections against the unchecked use of artificial intelligence in the newsroom. In organizing news, QVC hosts have voted by an 80% margin to join SAG-AFTRA, just weeks after presenting management with a petition demonstrating overwhelming support for union representation. And in Louisiana, workers at animation studio Swaybox have voted to unionize with IOTSI, marking one of the largest organizing victories in the film and television industry in recent years. Coming up on this week's Labor Arts Calendar, Laborfest presents Teamsters and Their Struggles today at 5 p.m. Pacific, and the U.S. premiere screening of When Ice Melts tomorrow at 5 p.m. Pacific. And on Saturday, Joe Uline presents a concert and book signing for Three Roads, Labor, Music, Ecology, at 5 p.m. Central in Chicago. 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That's this week's Labor Arts News and Events calendar. Back to you, Chris.
0: Thanks, Harold. Up next, a powerful conversation about history, music, and why old labor fights still matter right now. From the Labor John podcast, hosts Sam James and Gabe Christie talk with songwriter Mindy Murray about her new song, Striking at King's, inspired by the 1938 King Farm strike in Morrisville, Pennsylvania, and the long tradition of workers standing up for fair pay and dignity. It's a reminder that sometimes the best way to tell labor history is to sing it.

0: Hello and welcome to the Labor John podcast, where we strike at the working class history of Philadelphia and the surrounding world, and we strike at it fiercely with solidarity and love. My name is Sam James. I'm a co-host of this program that we call Labor John, and the other co-host of the Labor John is
1: Gabe Christie.
0: Sorry, Gabe, what?
1: I am also here.
0: You are also here. And there's also someone else here. But first, before we bring in this lovely person, a song about the 1938 strike by farm workers at King's Farm in Morrisville, PA, was released to coincide with the fifth anniversary of the January 6th insurrection. And today we will be speaking with the writer and the original performer of that song, which I'm very excited about. And I say original performer because the moment we're done here, I'm going to record it and steal it from you, Mindy. I'm so sorry. That's a testament of the song itself. Please welcome to the show, Mindy Murray. How are you doing?
2: Doing great. Nice to meet you both.
0: A little backstory of how we just got here. Your bandmate in the River Drivers, Kevin McCloskey, is a mutual friend of mine, but I never actually got to meet him in person yet. We know each other through socials and stuff, but
2: right.
0: He posted something about your new song. I told Kevin, I said, me and Gabe on Labor Joe did an episode all about this. This is great. Like, when does the song come out? And so he gave me your information, and then you messaged me and everything. And I was like, we've never had a musician, specifically a musician, on the show for an interview. So that's how this came to be, and I'm very happy you're here. Before we get into the song specifically, I'm really interested in your background, where you came from, and how you got into songwriting, if you can talk about that a little bit.
2: Sure. I'm kind of a non-traditional songwriter. I actually have a day job. I'm a physician. I do family medicine and geriatrics. Before I went to medical school, I played a lot, like in college, coffee house scene, stuff like that, wrote some music. But as you are probably aware, once life takes over, that kind of falls by the wayside. So it was a good 15 years in between that I didn't do much music. And my oldest daughter started working at the New Jersey Folk Festival as part of the crew that runs that. The college has a course, and there's maybe 10 or 12 students that take this course and run the festival. She learned how to play fiddle, and then we playing together. Kevin was her classmate in grade school. And the other person in our band, River Drivers, was my college roommate. So it's like a... cross-generational kind of weird band.
0: But it's like the friend version of the Partridge Family.
2: Right. I hope not. So we formed the River Drivers maybe 12 years ago now. We do like Americana, and we do, the Irish folk that Kevin is known for, and almost all of our songs have like a working class theme, and so the two types of music fit together pretty well. That's kind of where we are now. I guess I would be the main songwriter of the group. Kevin has helped me on some of the songs, and he has written some songs. Marion has written a song. It's kind of group effort. Right now, these last few songs I did release as a solo, but Kevin's on the track of Striking at King's. He came on mandolin and vocals with me, which was so great because he's great. So that's kind of where I come from. As far as writing songs about different labor issues, I think the first one I did was actually, and you guys, I'm sure, have heard of it, but most people haven't. I did a song about Blair Mountain. At the time, I had gone to medical school in West Virginia, so I worked the clinics in the mountains. That's where I got the feel for the labor movement. You saw the aftermath of not having these miners protected in any way. So anyway, that was probably the first song that I wrote in that vein, but I've probably written 7 or 8 since then on labor topics. My most recent is Striking at King's. I'd always wanted to write a song about that after hearing my dad talk about it. Finally, this was the time to do it because of the title, because of Striking at King's, because it was such a, it's like, this is now or never. So I did. And some songs you get a feel for when you write them that you're, it's like, okay, this is all right. This song's pretty good. And I kind of had that feeling with this song.
0: Yeah,
2: so that's where the song came from.
0: Yeah, I wanted to touch on the other songs you did. I'm always interested in where and how someone comes to this point in their life where they want to write songs about working class struggles and labor history, because that's what I'm doing. So I have a ventured interest in this.
2: Right.
0: Everyone comes from different directions and different ways, and it's so interesting. But I wanted to talk about Blair Mountain specifically because, from my understanding, the United Mine Workers of America are very familiar with that song, correct?
2: They are. That was funny. That was like being kind of an outside the mainstream of music, which is where I came from. Like, I had no qualms about writing this song and sending it to the United Mine Workers, you know, and I did that. They wrote back and they said, we'd like to put this in our, like, their annual report. And I said, yeah, sure.

0: I love that.
1: Yeah, I mean, that to me was still one of my best music moments, you know, is when that happened. Even now, if you go to the United Mine Workers site, there's a heading, Arts and Music or something. They have our most recent record linked there with their favorites from it, which to me, I mean, that's kind of why I do what I do, you know, obviously. Yeah. It's not my livelihood, but it is deep meaning to me. I want my music to mean something. I never wanted it just to entertain, you know, like,
0: yeah.
1: I definitely don't do dance music. I don't do dinner music, you know, like, I'm kind of like backed into a corner here. So this fits what I do. That was a highlight of my musical life. Obviously, and the bands, Kevin's, it's just a cool thing.
0: Yeah, I love that. It's old school. I can see Utah Phillips. I can see.
1: Right.
0: Anybody sending the records to the mine workers, the UAW, and then putting out a record like they used to in the old days. UAW used to have, you know, put out records all the time and all that.
1: Right.
0: I hope we get back to that. I want more compilation albums put out by unions.
1: Uh-huh. Yeah.
0: You know, we need that.
1: Yeah.
0: But there's one other song I wanted to talk about. Your song about the grape boycott in the 60s.
1: I also sent that. But I haven't heard anything.
0: It's not on their website yet?
1: Not on their website. I do have a website. That song, you know, it's just things that you remember growing up that had a really big impression on you. Like, I was very young when that was going on, but I remember my mom. She wouldn't buy lettuce. She wouldn't buy grapes. You know, like, it was just something you weren't going to be doing because there were people struggling, you know.
0: And, yeah. Don't buy the-

0: another thing that just kind of, you know, you just always felt like you wanted to write about it out there.
1: Those little inklings when you're growing up that you remember, like your parents didn't buy the grapes and all that. Because my grandfather was also big in the union. My dad kept a lot of these like buttons and stuff from over the years. One of my favorite buttons that he passed down to me was, don't buy scab grapes.
0: Yeah.
1: And that song won you an award or first place on something as well?
0: Yeah, I'm trying to remember that's, which one that was. That was, I think.
1: I have it
0: just
1: written down if you want me to tell you.
0: Nice one.
1: Well, this song won first place for its lyrics at the International Songwriters Day 2025. That's pretty cool.
0: Yeah, that was last year. And just, you know, like, we all like recognition when you use. That was a cool thing. And it's also nice that it just raises awareness to lots of different things. When a song like that is picked up with a lot of other folk songs and pop songs, I think it means people are more aware, you know, of causes and things now than they have been for a very long time.
1: I picked those two songs specifically because of labor history and getting out the history through song, through podcast, through whatever means. I think there's something to be said about that. What you're doing with your music, you're spreading history out there. That's why I always call myself a folk musician. First and foremost, I'm just trying to get the story out there. Music is the vehicle to do it with.
0: Our musical and your podcast paths have crossed. With Kevin and I wrote a song called Children's March, which was about Mother Jones. Looking back, I hadn't seen that. You did it a couple years ago, and I hadn't seen that until I actually went back and started looking through, you know, what podcasts that you've done that maybe we had crossed paths with. And that's a neat thing, too, because they went right through Bristol, right through our town, Mother Jones. Mm-hmm. And we have everything named Grundy in this town because we had a mill owner who had child laborers in his factories as Mother Jones was coming through. And she had a big rally right at the end of Mill Street, which is

0: first and foremost, this song, and I'm not just saying this because you're here in front of me, is amazing. It's a good song. The lyrics are very well done. You wrote the lyrics, and parts of it were just so chilling. And it's felt like the song, even though it was almost written yesterday, it felt like it could be applied to today as well.
1: Right.
0: And that's why I think it'll have some staying power for good and for bad. I want to know, like, the history behind the song.
1: I had always wanted to write a song about King Farm. You go 7 miles straight down the street I live on, and you would hit where King Farm is. So it's very local to me. My dad grew up as the youngest of 10 kids. His dad died when he was 10. They had a farm in what is now Tarsdale, and they lost it right before the Depression for back taxes. And to support the family, all of the kids would go to work in the fields around where they lived. They moved to the Fallsington, Marsville area, and they would all work in the fields. He would tell me about this. He would say, yeah, you know, we would, get up early. You'd go, you'd do like 2 or 3 hours of asparagus. You'd go to school, you know, if there was still daylight at the end of school, you'd come home. I mean, it was like, was really, you know, rough stuff. He did not ever work at King Farm, though. His mom didn't want them to work at King Farm. She didn't think that they treated their workers well.

0: Go ahead, Gabe.
1: I was just going to say that there's also parallels with the Seabrook Farm strike in South Jersey, where they were effectively busing in unemployed workers from Philly. These were mostly Italian immigrants and black workers. Their response, even though Seabrook was 4 years before King's Farm, the response from both the owner and the police were almost identical, except Seabrook also enlisted the Klan in attacking the workers, which I wouldn't put past it, Charles King, but I don't think he had that as an option.
2: It could always get worse. The Klan could be involved with something. So
1: yeah,
3: some of the details were just like too good to leave out. Like the fact that the one man who was arrested for, you know, throwing the bottle or whatever, you know, got off because he pleaded that he had been drinking, you know, and was like, okay, that's great. The details that stick in history sometimes are not the ones you think they would. And it's funny because they were striking for anywhere between 17 and 20 cents an hour. There had been a law passed that they were going to demand that the workers make more money, but King decided not to do that and actually ratcheted down their pay. The 17 to 20 cents an hour really struck me because my dad told me that they used to make 35 cents an hour.
2: Really?
3: Yeah. But this would have been like, and this man.

And then because of the CIO, then like maybe 7 or 8 years after the strike, you know, so maybe that really boosted, you know, the economy in the area. Or it may have been the fact that he was working for the smaller farms and not the big factory farm, you know, which is kind of what King Farm was.

0: Well, I'd always wanted to write that song. And then, you know, with the whole political climate and people realizing how bad things are, you know, you just really have to stand up. You have to do something about this. And the fact that the name is King and we have big demonstrations against having a monarchy in America.
1: Yeah, the No King protest.
0: Right. So it just seemed like, you know, yeah. So I did want to, like I said, that was why I really thought this is the time to write this song, just do it, you know. And at first I wasn't sure I wanted to put in the last verse, you know, because, you know, you don't always, music doesn't always, you don't always want to just, you know, lay it all out there and throw it in someone's face. You kind of like them to get it on their own, you know.
1: Yeah, let them do the last mile of thinking, you know.
0: Right,
1: yeah.
0: Right. But no matter which way I did it, it was like, nah, it's got to be. Yeah, I got to keep it in there.

0: I'm Rick Smith, and this is Labor History in Two. On this day in labor history, the year was 1903. That was the day that workers in Oxnard, California, took a united stand and showed the power of solidarity. Oxnard was a California boom town. The American Beet Sugar Company, owned by the Oxnard brothers, drew hundreds of workers to the area. These new arrivals included Mexican and Chinese agricultural workers who faced hostility from local white residents. The managers at Oxnard exploited this interracial tension. They intentionally exacerbated conflicts between the groups of workers in an effort to keep wages low. This animosity heightened even further when the federal government passed the Chinese Exclusion Act, severely restricting Chinese immigration to the United States. As the number of Chinese workers at the factory fell, the company recruited Japanese workers to take their place. They wanted to continue to divide and exploit their workforce. They required their employees to shop at a company store. They also paid their recruits less than was originally promised. But the company had miscalculated. The workers were fed up with these tactics. 500 Japanese workers and 200 Mexican workers walked off the job. Soon the number of striking workers had grown to more than 1,000. One Mexican worker was killed during the work action, and four other strikers were injured. But the workers stood strong together. The company eventually caved to the demands of the workers. The victorious workers then applied for union affiliation with the American Federation of Labor. But the AFL refused to admit the new local because it included Japanese workers. It would take a few more decades before the lesson of solidarity taught in Oxnard, California, would begin to be embraced by the U.S. labor movement. Like what you hear? Check out more at laborhistoryin2.com.
1: Coming up next on the Labor Heritage Power Hour, young adult author J. Albert Mann sits down with labor journalist and author Kim Kelly to talk about Fight to Win, Labor History for Young Readers, and why the stories of working people belong in classrooms, not just history books. It's a conversation about solidarity, storytelling, and passing the movement on to the next generation.
2: Fight to Win was written by Kim for young adults. Both Fight to Win and Fight Like Hell take on labor history in what I love and think is necessary. They're not scholarly works. They're for regular folks to read and learn about the labor movement. But they also do something really important, which is they focus widely on the labor movement, which I think gives not just young people, but any adult out there, the ability to look at the labor movement as a whole instead of what I would call like spot history, which is often written when it comes to labor history, focusing on the Pullman strike or focusing on Bread and Roses, these individual strikes or moments in labor, which are also important. But taking on labor with this wider lens gives us a different perspective. It brings labor right up until today and into our homes that it wasn't something that happened in 1894. It is something that is happening right this very minute. So thank you so much for writing these kinds of works and putting them out there for us, Kim. They're really important. So that said, Fight to Win takes on 22 labor movement leaders. What was the process of choosing or the criteria for choosing these 22 folks?
3: I know 22 is kind of a funny number. I meant to do 20, and then there were a couple people I was like, but what about them too? Basically, once again, I was left to my own devices to write this book, and I just kind of did what I wanted. And my publisher let me get away with it. Been very lucky with the folks I get to work with. They just kind of like, let me go. But for this book, I wanted to include a mix of folks that I talked about in Fight Like Hell in the first book, folks that I thought were either like my faves or that they were really representative of a certain moment or a certain movement. People like, you can't not write about Ben Fletcher in a book like this, or Clara Lemlich, or Mother Jones. But I also wanted to add some new people that, you know, they wouldn't be new to someone who had read my other book necessarily, but maybe they would. My first book was very specifically planned to be kind of an introduction to a wider array of lesser known stories or underexplored stories of people. So I didn't spend a lot of time on Cesar Chavez. I didn't spend a lot of time on Eugene Debs, the big names, because there's lots of books about them out there. But for this book, this wasn't for a labor audience necessarily. This is for people who are kind of new to the whole idea. So why not spend a little time on Eugene Debs? Why not spend a little extra time on Mother Jones? I tried to mix it up a little bit to make it useful for someone who is newer to the whole idea. And I also wanted to sneak in a couple folks that I couldn't quite shoehorn into the first book because that was pretty long. I think we cut about 20,000 words because I, again, left my own devices early in the pandemic. I had nothing to do but write. But this time I did want to spend a little bit more time talking about people like Emma Tanayuka or Bhairavi Desai, some more modern folks, someone like Joni Christian, who was a trans auto worker in the 90s, whose union really helped her out in a sticky situation. I just wanted to make sure that there are a lot of different kinds of people that kids, people who read this could relate to and see themselves. And that's always my goal with my work. I want people who maybe have not been told or made to feel like they belong or they're included in this movement to see like, no, not only that, someone just like you has done incredible things way before now. So you can do the same thing. It's cool. In terms of leaving folks out, this was kind of my chance to squeeze in everyone who I would left out of Fight Like Hell. But I'm sure if I sat there and thought about it for like 5 more minutes, I could come up with a whole new list to squeeze in. Because there's always more to learn about labor history. There's always more to learn about history. Honestly, in this one, I would probably put Jazz Brzezak in there.
2: Mm-hmm.
3: Because their work organizing at Starbucks helped to kick off this enormous nationwide movement. And kids need to know about them. So yeah, maybe if we get a second edition, I have to call up Jazz. In terms of my faves, I like to say they're all my favorites. But there's one person, Lucy Parsons. She's the best and also the worst. Like, Lucy Parsons is a, you know, firebrand anarchist, orator, an organizer, part of the fight for an 8-hour day in Chicago, part of the mythology of the first May Day in America, this kind of tragic and inspiring figure with this really complex identity. Who's a really complex person. She did some really killer things and she did some really nasty things. I really wanted to include her because she's an important figure in American labor who doesn't necessarily always get drawn that way because she's an anarchist. That's that spooks people sometimes. She was a Black woman who was really loud and really militant and mm-hmm. that spooks some people too. Nation of Crybabies. But she's a complicated character, and I wanted to include her, A, because I love her, and B, because I wanted to show, like, even people who do incredible things, like, they can be messy and human mm-hmm. and do things you don't agree with. Because mm-hmm. labor is messy, because it's made up of people, and we've all got something.
2: So I'm going to go tiny bit personal next. I hope that's okay. You wrote in your introduction for Fight to Win, I was just there to bear witness. So let's talk about labor journalism. What is your goal as a labor journalist, or in other words, why are you doing it?
3: Oh, to save the world, of course. Easy peasy, right? I fell into labor journalism in a way because, like, my introduction to the labor movement came the way that I think a lot of people experience it. I helped organize my workplace, and I got super, super involved in that union, and it kind of took over in a way that I wasn't expecting, but turned out to be incredibly rewarding. Back in 2014, when I was working at Vice as a heavy metal editor, which is a very 2014 kind of job, we ended up starting having these early conversations with the Writers Guild of America East about organizing. And from there, I would joke that labor became my new favorite band because mm-hmm. I found myself spending way more time going to union meetings than going to gigs. I spent about the same amount of time in beer halls, but for different reasons. And throughout the course of that, I had already been kind of feeling a little itchy because I've been writing about metal specifically since I was 15. So at that point, almost 20, like 15 to a long time. I built up a really, like, people knew me. I was out there. I almost hit a ceiling in a way for what I could do job-wise. And I was already doing my thing. Living in New York, getting involved in organizing and anti-fascist work on the side. When this union opportunity came up, it all made sense. Like, oh, of course, the world is very bad and getting worse. I want to do something about this. Get involved in labor, that makes sense. And the kind of nerd I am, I was like, oh, I'm interested in this. Better learn everything about it and then tell everyone else about it too. I started writing a little bit about labor here and there when I could. it was really Teen Vogue that gave me the opportunity to start enough so that by the time I got laid off in 2019, I decided, you know what? I think I'm going to try and be a labor journalist. I'm not really sure what that is or what it entails or if we have those, but I'm going to give it a shot. And I did. And then like a year later, I signed the contract for Fight Like Hell. So I pulled it off. To me, it feels pretty similar to the work I was doing in the metal world, because even there, I was always interested in the stories that were less told. I was always trying to spotlight marginalized bands, women and queer folks and black musicians, like people that were not part of the mainstream narrative about our genre and our world. So bringing that perspective into writing about labor made total sense to me to write a book like this. It's very funny that the folks who are more familiar with my work in this arena will find out that I come from the music world or I'm like a metalhead and be like, oh yeah, I was into Metallica in high school. Like, I went a little further than that. It's like living a double life in a way. But, and I've just sort of lucked out in a way, being the right place at the right time, and ended up with this decent sized platform and these opportunities to talk to all kinds of audiences about labor, whether it's union halls or university students. The work I'm able to do as a journalist and as an author, I cannot take any of it for granted, so I need to make sure I do a good job. And coming from the world I'm from and how I grew up, working class, union, rural kid, I don't think I'm more interesting or more important than any of the people I'm talking to. I see myself as a microphone. There are a lot of things about my life that are similar to things that the folks I interview are going through. I'm not fancy. I just had to buy terrible health insurance off the internet. My dude just lost his job. Like, we're all the same. As far as I'm concerned. And I don't know that every journalist who writes about labor or tries to write about workers comes with that same outlook. But I do think being a labor reporter takes a lot of heart, willingness to hustle, and empathy. I feel lucky to have developed at least enough of those things. I can always get better, but enough to do a decent job. It feels as close to my life's work as I'm going to get. I turned 40 in a couple of years, so I think what I'm doing with my life is what I'm doing now.
2: In the book, one of my favorite quotes, you quote Elizabeth Gurley Flynn, "What is a labor victory? I maintain that it is a twofold thing. Workers must gain economic advantage, but they must also gain revolutionary spirit. For workers to gain a few cents more a day, a few minutes less a day, and go back to work with the same psychology, the same attitude towards society, is to achieve a temporary gain and not a lasting victory." So what, in your mind, is Flynn's revolutionary spirit, and where in labor history have you specifically seen it?
3: Yeah, she's talking about the shift in mindset, where being part of a union, organizing a strike, organizing an action, that takes... it takes heart. It takes bravery. It takes a lot. And I've seen this in so many places. People change when they go through that process. Maybe they go into it thinking, yeah, I need a raise, or I need this specific material benefit. But through that process, that's when you learn to care about your coworkers. That's where you learn what solidarity feels like. You start realizing you're something bigger. And when you take that into the workplace, that's when real change really starts to happen. Especially because she was speaking on this in the turn of the century, and revolutionary spirit looked a little different then. We were a little closer to the revolution then than we are now. There were workers reading Marx and reading Proudhon in reading groups at their workplace all the time. They were organizing under a different set of oligarchs and a different set of exploitative demons. So things looked a little different then, but that spirit still remained. It's not enough to ask for a couple cents. You got to think bigger. That's how we win. That's how we gain these big advances. An example that I always like to come to when I get a chance to talk about it, I do write about it in Akon McElrath's chapter in Fight to Win, the Great Sugar Strike in Hawaii in the late 1940s. I think it's 48, but don't quote me. It's been a while. When the field workers in the sugarcane fields in Hawaii, on the Hawaiian Islands, rich white guys who either lived on the mainland and were worked by this diverse workforce of Native Hawaiians, Korean, Japanese, Chinese, Filipino, and Puerto Rican workers who were kept segregated, paid differently, and treated differently based on their ethnicity. There had been previous strikes where the bosses were able to break the strike by pitting different workers against one another, like using Filipino workers to strike break a Japanese-led strike.
2: Right, like the pyramid of oppression.
3: But when it came time for this strike, the organizers realized, including Aqua McElrath, who was a Chinese-Hawaiian organizer who had worked in a pineapple factory when she was a kid, they realized, okay, we can't let them split us apart. We have to find ways to bring everyone together and build real solidarity. And they did that through bringing in community leaders to serve as strike leaders, making sure there are translators in every meeting so everyone felt heard and understood. They built up strike kitchens where different groups of workers cooked their native cuisine for another. They made it clear that this is bigger than just one strike. This is about all of us as workers in this place trying to get ahead, trying to care for each other and our families. They won the biggest increase they've gotten in 20 years, all these good protections. They killed it because they realize it's not just this one strike or this one group of workers. It's all of us. That's the revolutionary spirit that helps them win. And that's the revolutionary spirit that I still see unfolding in strikes, actions, and organizing campaigns today. I think we need a lot more of it. There's still too many labor leaders and union members who maybe don't have time or just have a little bit more apathy towards these things that just think, okay, we got to take care of the race, take care of the benefits and the rest. Don't worry about it. We got to worry about it. And right. By worrying about it, that's the only way we get anywhere.
2: Let's move to hope and optimism because I think this is really important in the movement. In both Fight Like Hell and Fight to Win, you bring a lot of energy and hope. You begin Fight to Win with the Bessemer campaign, along with the quote, "Each generation brings us closer to the dream." And you end the book with the Warrior Met campaign and the quotes, "The workers don't always win. The movement can break your heart. But there's no reason to give up on trying anyway. It may take years or even decades, but as history has shown us, the good guys always win eventually." So I, first of all, want to say I adore your optimism and your energy. It's one of the things I love most about both these books. But I will admit I don't always share that same optimism that you have. And I just want to mention a recent work by one of your coworkers in labor, Hamilton Nolan. He had put out an article called "Fragile Movements, Taking Seriously the Threat to Organized Labor." And it really gave us a stark view of the movement in statistics. So I would love you to talk about hope and optimism in our movement. Where do you see hope in our past? You have put it into these books. And where do you see it today and in the future? How important are hope and optimism to the movement? And then before you begin, I just want to point out to our listeners that books take time to publish. So what Kim wrote in these books, she really wrote maybe a year ago. Do you stand by some of the conclusions that you made, or has time changed any of your views of how you ended each of these books?
3: Yeah, so I admit to being a little bit of a Pollyanna. Hamilton and I are kind of like the sugar and spice of this sort of thing, I would say. That's why we get along so well. And look, if you want to analyze the strength of the labor movement purely on the numbers, we're cooked. It's been a downward spiral since before my dad was born. So numbers aren't great. And there's a lot of reasons for the decline in union density and these statistics that are real and are terrible, but I would argue doesn't accurately reflect the mood and the energy in the movement. And sure, it is dangerous to try and pin your hopes for a liberatory labor movement on vibes, but vibes are important. And I would say that, you know, folks who are on the picket line right now at Starbucks aren't looking at those numbers. The people that are coming out to support them aren't looking at those numbers. The people in charge who want to ensure that fewer people join unions and fewer people organize and fewer people are able to enforce or enjoy their rights in any way, shape, or form, for statistics, so don't say how much they even care. We'll say, as someone who is sort of an informal student of history and has read a lot about labor history and written a bit about labor history, is that it's been terrible before. It's been worse. It wasn't until the 1930s, thanks in large part to Frances Perkins, my girl, she's got a chapter in here too, that workers in the U.S. even had the legal right to organize and to collectively bargain. Before then, it was literally the Wild West and the Wild East and the Wild South. I think it's important to keep in perspective that as terrible as things generally are for organizing right now, all of these kind of institutions that we were able to briefly rely on for the past few years have gone to hell, whether it's the National Labor Relations Board, the Mine Safety and Health Administration, or OSHA. Any of these institutions that we kind of briefly were able to count as being on our side, that's gone kaput. But those institutions have only been around for so many decades. People were organizing in this country since it was planted here on native land. There have always been workers ready to fight back and ask for more. In any, even the most desperate, seemingly impossible conditions, people have organized. Incarcerated workers organize every day. An incarcerated workers chapter in this book, but Fight Like Hell, I've had a whole chapter about people behind bars who have organized over the decades. They're the first labor organization in Mississippi was made up of black washerwomen in 1866, a year after emancipation, who banded together to demand higher wages for their work. People have been fighting forever. And as bad as things are now, they used to be so much worse. You know, one of the people I start this book off with, Sarah Bagley, one of the mill girls of Lawrence in the Industrial Revolution in this country, she fought for years for a 10-hour workday, down from the 12, 14 that she and the other teenagers and young women she worked alongside were dealing with. And she died in 1899. It wasn't until 1938 that the 8-hour workday, as we know it, came to pass. It took a lot of time. You know, things take time. And just knowing how far we've come takes some of the sting of knowing how far we need to go out. That's why I think I'm so obsessed with history. Just knowing, like, yeah, it sucks now, but we can organize on Signal. We have the internet now. We have adapted and evolved our organizing tactics. We used to have the Pinkertons. Now we have AI and surveillance. But, you know, you can't keep the working class down. We've never given up, and we can't give up, because the opposite of organizing is just death. And I don't think anyone's ready for that. So that's the perspective I'm bringing to it. And I'm sure that makes economists and academic labor folks go batty, because that's very vibes-based.
2: Your perspective matters. So
3: you gotta have hope, right? Like, otherwise, no one's gonna do anything. We're all gonna get ground in the dust.
2: Absolutely. I believe in hope. So I think it's really important. And I'm going to end on this question, Kim, because Fight to Win is for young people. I'm going to end on labor education and civic education, because I think it's really important. Also, as a writer for children myself, this is really, really important. And
3: you're like,
2: so
3: a real writer for young people.
2: Oh, wow. A lot of thoughts on it. I'm about as real for children as you are for labor. So we're both in on that. What is your approach to teaching the content of this book to teens? And with an eye on the recent legislation passed in Illinois, HB 4417, that encourages public high schools to observe a week for workplace readiness, including labor history, as a movement, how do you think we get your work and work on other labor writers into our public schools and into our curriculums?
3: The best thing in the world is when I get emails from teachers and educators saying, like, oh yeah, I used your book in my classroom. And I've gotten that from middle school teachers and university professors, which is just the coolest thing. One person emailed me asking if I had a study guide ready. I was like, I don't. But if you want to make one, that rules. I kind of went into this writing a book for younger readers blind, because I just thought one day, that would be cool. And then a succession of people just let me get away with it. So I'm kind of learning about how it works as I go. God, I love that Illinois law. I know in California, they have been working on something similar. It makes so much sense to me that anybody who wants to adequately prepare a child for the workforce, whether or not it's for altruistic reasons, would want them to know about unions and know about workers' struggle and about their history. Labor history isn't just worker history. It's the history of the working class, which is
2: and the history of the United States. Well, Kim, thank you so very much for talking today. I really enjoyed hearing everything you had to say, and I loved both Fight to Win and Fight Like Hell. So thank you for writing them.
1: Before we wrap up, a moment to stop the room cold. Here's singer Carcy Blanton accepting an award at the Folk Alliance and turning it into a fearless call for solidarity, dignity, and a future where musicians aren't buried in debt just to do their work.
4: I'm so nervous. I swear to God, giving a speech without a guitar, this is terrifying. Thank you. The last time I attended Folk Alliance a decade ago, I was $80,000 in debt. But now things are different for me. I'm over $200,000 in debt. And I just got out of prison. I don't think it's because I'm especially stupid. I think it's because music is not a business. Music is not a commodity, and music is not a competition. Music is a gift. It was given to us by the people of the past, and it's our job to find a way to give it to the people of the future. And despite the terrifying ravages of capitalism and its fascist henchmen, there is a future, and we have to sing it into being. Songs have been at the heart of every revolution, and they will be at the heart of the revolutions to come. However, and I'm going to get real here for the people in the back, it's very hard to embody a revolutionary spirit when you're $80,000 in debt and you just put another $1,000 on your credit card to come to Folk Alliance and play a 2 a.m. showcase. So I want to say in good faith, this event is built like a trade show and we need it to turn into a barn raising. I know a lot of the people who run this event and they are dedicated, overworked music lovers just like the rest of us. But I came here tonight instead of sending a video because I want to ask you to do something. I want to ask you something. I have a request. I would like the organizers of this event to commit to seeking alternate sources of funding in future years and making this free for musicians. And I know it's a really hard time to get funding, so I want to recommend that you ask Daniel Ek, the CEO of Spotify. He needs to do some whitewashing right now. And if the organizers will commit to that, I will proudly accept this award. Thank you so much. I love you all.
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3: Joan Baez, you don't get to choose how you're going to die or when. 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

0: Sylvia in Middlebury, Vermont. Hey, Sylvia, what's up?
1: Well, it's a beautiful day, and I'm a first-time caller. I've listened to
0: you, Sylvia,
1: a long time, and I tried to call you when you were talking about the tariffs that Trump is putting on the Canada.
0: Mm-hmm.
1: Now, I live in Vermont. We get our power from Canada.
0: Mm-hmm.
1: And if he put 50% more on my bill, I'm going to be $250 for a single person
0: living
1: in the house.
0: Are they put a tariff on Canadian electricity?
1: Well, if he's going to put tariffs on Canada.
0: No, I think these are.
1: I don't know if he's going to put it on electricity.
0: Yeah, I'd be surprised.
1: I don't
0: by
1: know
0: that,
1: how he's going to put it through again.
0: Yeah.
1: But still, all our border towns have been trading with Canada for years.
0: Sure.
1: And it puts us in a bad spot.
0: Yeah.
1: When we're paying tariffs on stuff that's been coming through for Canada for years.
0: Yeah.
1: And also tourism. Our tourism in Vermont is down very bad this year.
0: Mm-hmm.
1: Because they aren't coming down. They aren't coming down skiing. They aren't coming down camping.
0: Yep. Yep.
1: And
0: it's hurting Disney World. And
1: we don't have many high-paying jobs in Vermont.
0: Yeah. No, I know. I lived there for a decade.
1: Yeah.
0: So.
1: And it's an expensive state to live in because everything, and now we become, I think there's more seniors in Vermont than there is young ones.
0: Mm-hmm.
1: And the seniors are on Social Security or they're on a budget.
0: Yep.
1: We can't have that.
0: And the winters are cold and the heating is expensive. I get it. Sylvia, thank you for the call. I've got to move along, but I share your outrage about these tariffs on Canada.
1: Well, yes. I really got upset Friday. A good thing I get yelled to.
0: Yeah. Thank you, Sylvia. I hope you feel better now.
1: Good.
0: Thank you for the call. I appreciate it. Hey, special thanks to Louise Hartman, Sean Taylor, Jamie Holly, Nigel Peacock, Sue Nethercutt, Patrick Hoyt, Geraldine Halbert, Ron Hartenbaum, Chase Spross, Nicholas Miller, Pat Sweeney, Jeremy Peterson, Connor Arroyo, Carna Verde, Josiah Wester, Martha Salinas, Mateo Robertson, Diane Russell, and Ruben Michaels, all the fine people who work on this program. And thank you to you for spreading the good word about our program, sharing it with other people, and getting out there and getting active. Tag, you're it. Stay safe.
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6: 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On today's Labor Arts calendar, the San Francisco Labor Fest is hosting the U.S. premiere screening of When Ice Melts online at 5 p.m. PST. The details and the latest labor arts news and events are available at laborheritage.org, where you can also subscribe to the Labor Heritage Foundation's free weekly newsletter. In today's labor history on this date in 1970, members of the National Football League Players Association began what would be a two-day strike, their very first. The issues? Pay, pensions, the right to arbitration, and the right to have agents. Now, you can discover the stories where they happened. The online labor landmarks map is available at laborheritage.org. Today's labor quote is by Marvin Miller, who said, "Why did the issue of greed only enter the picture when the players finally got a fairer slice of the pie? Lest we forget, that pie became bigger because of the players' unionizing efforts. This has been Chris Garlock for the Labor Radio Podcast Network.

realize we the people must make some choices. If we want health care for all, now's the time to raise our voices. Till they hear us in the halls of government and behind each corporate door, that we're sick and tired of getting less and less while paying more and more. Put human need before corporate greed. Join with many doctors, nurses, and other concerned Americans who believe health care is a right, and without health care for all, there is no liberty and justice for all. Let them hear us.

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0: We're serving Chesterfield, Henrico, Richmond, Goochland, and Hanover. 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
3: 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I'm Alex Wise.

0: What we're seeing right now is a real-time, quite rapid change in the way that American education works. We're really at a critical moment where the long-held dream of many conservatives to diminish the role of public schools in favor of privately run educational systems is becoming a reality.
1: If you're a parent trying to decide where your child should go to school, you'd prefer to have a choice, right? After all, everyone likes to have options. But the appealing rhetoric of school choice is being used by the right wing to undermine and underfund public schools while allocating public subsidies to wealthy families. Today on Sea Change Radio, we're talking about school vouchers. Currently, 18 states have a universal private school choice program, and more are likely on the way. But the expansion of the school voucher system has been made with minimal oversight and has led to waste, fraud, and abuse. The cost to public education is tremendous, as public revenue that would otherwise support public schools, which still educate roughly 90% of American students, is redirected to private, religious, and largely unregulated institutions. Our guest this week is ProPublica reporter Jennifer Smith Richards, who's here to tell us what she's learned about the damaging effects of school vouchers across the country. We look at the history of the concept in the U.S., examine issues of abuse and discrimination in Arkansas and Florida, and discuss the very powerful messaging tool embedded in the term school choice.

0: 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She's a reporter for ProPublica based in the Midwest. Jennifer, welcome to Sea Change Radio.
1: Hi, Alex. Thanks for having me.
0: So I wanted to have you on for something that's more of a social justice issue than sustainability, but you and your colleagues at ProPublica, in conjunction with the Arkansas Times, the Mountain State Spotlight, and the Assembly, produced a piece of investigative journalism about school vouchers. It's entitled Barns, Go-Karts, and Strip Malls, the Wild West of Private Schools That Collect Taxpayer Dollars. So before we dive into the meat and bones of this piece, why don't we take a step back and if you can give us a brief snapshot of the school voucher system that has evolved over the last decade or so in this country.
1: So vouchers go back decades, right? That's not a new concept. But just for context, the part that's new is universal access to vouchers and voucher-like programs. So I'm going to take you back to 2021.
0: These go back to the 60s where these vouchers were known as segregation academies in the South.
1: You're absolutely right. Like there is a long history of privatization that, you know, some people did use as a mechanism to continue segregating schools. But this modern kind of evolution in vouchers really dates back to 2021 when the state of West Virginia decided to pass a law that eventually resulted in any student in the state, regardless of their family income, you know, regardless of any restriction, could use public funding to attend a private school or to homeschool. So since that happened in West Virginia, it has been a model for other states and has really picked up steam. And a number of states in the past few years have adopted what we call universal private school choice, which means, again, anybody in the state, even if they're already in a private school, even if they have high family income, can use public money, tax dollars, to attend a private school and pay tuition. So that's the backdrop. We've had this accelerating environment where there are more opportunities for private schools to tap into public money or for parents to spend money directly to private schools. And there has been a response to that. And that's sort of where our reporting takes us, is the response from the private school market.
0: It seems to me that there's two tracks that these pro-school voucher people are following, that we could kind of divide them a little bit. There's ones who seem to have an idea that private schools should be available to all people, and it seems like they have approaching this as a in good faith solution. But then there's also a more pernicious side of it, which you expose in your reporting. Is that a fair characterization, or do you think all of these school voucher systems are a disaster? I mean, ultimately, they undermine public education regardless, but it seems like there's two different kind of schools of thought with this school voucher program.
1: People see this different ways. So those who advocate for what they're calling private school choice, right, or school choice generally, what they say is, parents should have the educational freedom. They couch it in terms of freedom. They should have choice. It's their tax dollars. It's our tax dollars. You should be able to spend it wherever you think your child is going to be served the best, whether that's public school or private school or micro school or an online school or homeschool, right? So it's been very much framed as a matter of freedom for people who are advocating for public funding for private schools. But to your point, there is a very clear impact on public schools, right? The fewer students you have choosing public schools, the smaller the resources to maintain that school. And one thing to keep in mind is that even though there may be students leaving, that doesn't mean that a public school can start offering fewer services. They can't. It doesn't always lead to, for example, needing fewer staff members. It doesn't always lead to being able to close a school building. So it becomes more expensive for the public school to continue to operate as more students make private option choices. It's people see this in very different ways, and both are presented pretty clearly and pretty effectively.
0: So from a public school perspective, it's kind of a self-fulfilling prophecy from the critics of public schools. They can gut the services, they can have to close under-enrolled schools and say, and then point to it, see, public schools are failing our children. There has to be a better way.
1: Yeah. There are a number of us at ProPublica right now exploring what the impacts are of privatization on public schools, and that's sort of going to be a future wave of more dedicated reporting. But I can tell you that in our reporting so far, public schools have been very clear that they can draw a direct line of impact from people choosing private or homeschool for their children and the financial distress that they are in as they try to continue to operate the district as they had before.
0: So let's dive into some of the examples that you and your colleagues give in your piece. Why don't we start in Arkansas? This is kind of ground zero for this expansion of the school voucher program, isn't it?
1: It is. So Arkansas is one of the states that adopted what would become a universal school choice program back in 2023. And in response, what we've seen in Arkansas is that private schools have proliferated there. We sort of look at Arkansas as an example of what's happening in a number of other states. The state made public money available for private schools. And in response, what you have is a lot of brand new private schools opening. One of the private schools that we highlighted in Arkansas was a school that served students who have disabilities. It's just outside the city limits of Jonesboro. And it's called the Delta Institute for the Developing Brain. It was started by a woman who was an occupational therapist by trade, but felt that she could serve students who had a whole range of different needs. And obviously, if you've read the story, you know that terrible things end up happening in this school that for, you know, many people view it as like popped up out of nowhere. This school popped up out of nowhere along a country road in an old house and then, you know, caused harm to children who went there. The reason that we highlight this particular school, number one, it was new. And two, it subsists largely on tuition payments that come from the voucher-like program in Arkansas. So many of the parents who attended, who had children attending the school, were using public funding to attend.
0: And while we're talking about the disabilities issue, there are some schools that will not accept children with disabilities that are part of the publicly funded voucher program, which I found crazy. Like, how is that not a violation of the American Disabilities Act? I mean, can churches not have wheelchair accessibility? They have to, right?
1: This is a great question. And the short answer is no. So something to understand right away is that public schools are required by federal law to accept any student who lives in their jurisdiction, regardless of disability. They're required to serve those students with disabilities. They're required to provide the services those students need, even high need services. That requirement and that protection in the federal law does not exist once you go to a private school. So you go into a private school and you have a disability. That private school is not obligated to provide the services that you may have been getting or at least seeking in a public school. So the short answer to your question is no. These private schools and church schools, whatever type of non-public school, has no obligation to serve students with disabilities in any particular way.

0: This is Alex Wise on Sea Change Radio, and I'm speaking to Jennifer Smith Richards. She's a reporter at ProPublica. So, Jennifer, how much has the conservative-leaning Supreme Court and other right-leaning federal courts affected the rollout of the types of schools that you're reporting on?
1: Yeah, right now, the legal challenges that are happening are really occurring at a state level. So on a state-by-state basis, what we're seeing are lawsuits being filed that are challenging the constitutionality of an individual state's voucher or voucher-like program. So there are live cases right now in Ohio and in Arkansas. A number at Wisconsin is another. There are challenges to these newer programs that states have created. So far, what we've seen from federal courts and from the Supreme Court have not been rulings specific to vouchers or voucher-like programs. You may remember there was a ruling somewhat recently about the constitutionality of a religious charter school. But this issue about whether school vouchers and public funding for religious schools is constitutional has really not played out recently in the Supreme Court. It really is very much right now a state-level issue.
0: And to be clear, these religious schools, or even any private school, can just claim that it aligns with their faith. There's kind of a workaround. They can't discriminate based on race, color, or national or ethnic origin, but they can definitely discriminate against LGBTQ+. You write, it's common, for example, for both new and established religious schools to refuse to admit or to expel students who say they're gay, who condone homosexuality, or whose parents are gay. One school noted on its website that it is, quote, permitted to discriminate on the basis of religion in accordance with our statement of faith. Many schools decline to enroll students with disabilities. An Alabama school that opened this past fall says it will expel students who have HIV, gonorrhea, or syphilis. So how do these schools thread the eye of the needle in terms of what civil protections we have on the books, both state and federally?
1: My colleagues and I spent a lot of time exploring this issue and actually reading through the handbooks and the requirements and the admissions terms for private schools all over the country to try to understand this better. And what we came to understand is that as a condition of accepting public dollars, many of these schools have agreed not to discriminate based on, as you said, race, ethnicity, national origin. But because many of these schools are religious schools, they retain the right to discriminate based on their religious beliefs. And as you read, some of them come right out and say, we will discriminate based on our religious beliefs as it pertains to sexuality.
0: Or the parent's sexuality, which is insane.
1: Exactly. So based on the parent's sexuality, based on someone's health status and the perceived method by which they may have attained that health status.
0: Do they blood test these students for gonorrhea and HIV?
1: I can't say for sure what the intent is of that particular school that we highlighted. I think that the types of diseases that and conditions that are being named are sometimes associated with sexual transmission. And I think it's a way to convey your religious beliefs about sex before marriage. And I suspect that the parents who are reading those admissions requirements understand the type of student that this school is seeking.
0: And let's turn to Florida. There's a fascinating story that you uncover with a woman named Lisa Helton, who had a very nefarious past, changed her name, and well, I'll let you tell the story.
1: Yeah, so I'm going to tell you first why we are even looking at Florida. So this is part of a story that's explaining how quickly private schools have cropped up, often in response to the availability of public money and the relative ease with which people can open them. So that takes us to Florida, where we have a woman who has opened a private school named Lisa Helton. And my colleagues and I, in backgrounding private schools, realized that Lisa Helton is the same person as Lisa Ham, who, if you were around Ohio in the mid-2000s, you know, was the leader of a charter school in Cincinnati that ran into immense trouble related to spending public money. So there were a number of audits that had occurred that found that Lisa Ham at the time and her treasurer at the school had spent money on lavish trips and concerts and box seats, and the list goes on and on.

0: and kind of parlays her skill into a brand new private school that she opens there. So she opens a school, you know, quite easily in Florida. Florida's aware that she has been stripped of her license in Ohio for misspending public money. She does end up getting a license in Florida, an educator license in Florida, opening the school, running the school. And then Florida has this mechanism for schools to use public funding, to apply for public funding. And she does that and now receives public money to educate homeschoolers in the state of Florida under their voucher-like program.
1: What's the difference between charter schools and these private schools that receive public monies through the voucher program? Does it vary on a state-by-state basis, or is the definition fairly clear?
0: The rules for accountability certainly vary from state to state, but broadly we have the same understanding across the country. Charter schools are public schools, just by definition. They can be privately operated, but the operations of the school itself are generally considered public, meaning there are public school board meetings, access to public records. The business of the school is done in public.
1: And they're free, right? For students.
0: Correct. They cannot charge tuition. Just by definition, as a public school, they cannot charge tuition. Private schools are, in every sense of the word, private. Even ones that accept public funding in some way or allow parents to pay tuition with public tax dollars, private schools still are, they are privately operated and they operate in private. Meaning you cannot go to a private school and file a public records request. You have no right to public records there. The operations and finances of the school are private. There's no public board meeting to go to. You have no real mechanism as a member of the public to understand who's working at a private school, how much money they're making, how the money is being spent, what they're teaching.
1: What kind of qualifications the teachers have, what kind of credentials they have, or also the testing. There's no standards for them in terms of being able to prove that their students' reading comprehension is improving over a year-to-year basis or anything like that, correct?
0: That's generally true, although I'd point out that as a requirement of accepting public money in some states, there is a testing requirement. Now, do we get the level of detail in terms of student performance and test scores and accountability that you would in a public school? No. So there are some states that will publish some test score information in the aggregate, you know, by school or group of schools. So there's some insight once you start taking public money to some degree, but it is, you know, just a whisper of what we have come to expect to see in terms of public school performance.

0: rolls around.
1: This is Alex Wise on Sea Change Radio, and I'm speaking to ProPublica reporter Jennifer Smith Richards. So let's dive into the finances behind this, if we can use some examples from your reporting. We touched upon the opportunity cost to public schools by having private schools being publicly funded, but these vouchers generally do not cover full tuition. In most cases, it's just a fraction of a larger chunk, and so wealthier families are able to just basically get a public subsidy for sending their kids to school.
2: There are lots of private schools out there where the tuition far exceeds what's available through a voucher or voucher-like program. But it's also important to keep in mind

0: that when we're talking about private schools, we're not just talking about those elite academies that may largely serve students from wealthy families. We're talking about this whole range of schools, some of which are operating, as we point out in the story, in barns or in addiction treatment centers, or, you know, they're nature schools that operate largely out of a park. We have found through our reporting that, you know, the number of small Christian schools that have opened, that are, you know, opened by a church that previously could not have afforded, or their, you know, their students couldn't have afforded tuition, now have the financial means and the avenue to open up the school that they had always wanted to open. So we're seeing this range of what we even think of as private schools, from the very, very tiny, where the tuition costs probably are covered by the state's voucher program, all the way up to these elite academies that have been open for decades and have, you know, college tuition, like annual tuition.
1: But the vouchers are only covering a few thousand dollars of a, let's say, a $30,000, $40,000 annual tuition.
0: Exactly. So there are examples like that. But I just want to point out sort of the spectrum of what we're talking about. It's not just those particular types of private schools.
1: Maybe you could share with us how powerful the term school choice resonates with the public. When I've discussed this with people, it always seems to be a brilliant framing that has allowed this to flourish.
0: The concept of school choice is kind of hard to argue with.
1: Right.
0: Who doesn't want a choice, and what parent doesn't want to be empowered to decide what is best for their child? Like, who knows better than the parent? So it's really hard to disagree with the concept of school choice. I think that when you start drilling down into exactly what it is we're talking about in many of these states, there are things that give some people pause. When we're talking about school choice in some states, what we're really talking about is taking public dollars, tax dollars, and putting it toward private school tuition. So taking this public money in which accountability and oversight and regulation is not going to follow. In other words, it's all the public money without any of the oversight in many states.
1: So Jennifer, why is ProPublica covering this, and why should readers read it and be aware of this issue?
0: What we're seeing right now is a real-time, quite rapid change in the way that American education works. We're really at a critical moment where the long-held dream of many conservatives to diminish the role of public schools in favor of privately run educational systems is becoming a reality. So it's a critical moment to be watching how this rolls out and how this affects real people and students in schools. So that's why we're paying attention to it. It's critical right now. And there are a team of us who are doing this and writing about stories affecting students in American schools for the rest of the year. And so if your listeners are interested in this topic and want to follow along, they can go to ProPublica.org and actually sign up for a newsletter that will alert them when a new series story publishes, a new story in this series is published, so that they can follow along as we really dissect what's happening to American schools in real time.
1: And we'll link to your most recent piece on SeaChangeRadio.com as well. Jennifer Smith Richards, thanks so much for being my guest on SeaChange Radio.
0: Thank you for having me.

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0: Danger, Will Robinson. Danger, no, Will Robinson. Danger.
1: This is a wake-up call. With the recent rise of authoritarianism and the simultaneous dismembering of democratic accountability, many Americans are sending an alarm call to resist and return to democracy. Part of that resistance and return involves independent media that cuts through the various interests that distort the news. Corporate greed, billionaire bullying, political disinformation, and the theocratic agenda. A well-informed citizenry is essential to the survival of democracy. 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
3: From the worlds of politics, arts, and entrepreneurship.
10: Change happens by acting as though the future that you are dreaming of is present now.
3: I'm Laura. And this is Laura Flanders and Friends. Welcome. What can a small pocket of inclusive culture make possible for people who are normally marginalized or excluded from mainstream society? Crip Camp, A Disability Revolution, is a Peabody Award-winning documentary from Netflix and Higher Ground Productions that tells the story of Camp Jeanette, a summer camp in upstate New York in the 1960s, where disabled young people could be themselves. The film follows former campers into their adulthoods as activists whose work during the 70s and 80s helped secure federal civil rights for disabled people and eventually led to the passage of the Americans with Disabilities Act in 1990. But the story doesn't end there. The disability rights movement, like so many movements in American history, prioritized at first the leadership, visibility, and needs mostly of white, straight, cisgendered disabled people. Recognizing this, the directors and producers of Crip Camp are using their film's release to educate audiences about the next step in the revolution, disability justice. That movement centers the leadership of disabled, queer, trans, black, indigenous, and people of color. If the inclusive culture of Camp Jeanette could help transform American society in the second half of the 20th century, they ask, what could a truly intersectional disability justice movement change for everyone today? Joining me are co-producers and co-directors of Crip Camp, A Disability Revolution, Jim Lebrecht and Nicole Noonan, and Andrea Levant. She's Chief Inclusion Officer of Levant Consulting, Inc., and she's been working with the film on its release. I'd like to begin first with congratulating you all for the Peabody Award, which was announced this June. Super exciting, incredibly well-deserved. Just really, congratulations, all of you. And then, I mean, coming to you, Jim, you and so many people in the film, Crip Camp, A Disability Revolution, talk about what kind of experience you had at the camp itself and how it changed you. Can you just start by talking about that and how you ended up there?
11: Well, I mean, the camp changed me because for the first time, really, I saw things modeled for me that I hadn't really seen, like adults with disabilities having jobs, having responsibilities, and also the way that we all treated each other. And, I was a 15-year-old guy. I was an idiot as much as any other 15-year-old teenager, right? But there, you know, I'm in an environment that was not typical for me. I wasn't around a lot of people with disabilities. But there, I looked to the people around me and learned about patience. If somebody it took them a long time to say something. Or just, you know, accepting people for who they are. I think that the question also that you're asking is, what about today? Yeah. Right. What are the lessons that I learned at Camp Jeanette? Well before there was disability justice, I was already learning about caring about each other. Yeah. And this is one of the most important lessons I've learned as I've been educated by disability justice. And you see this also displayed in the film in the 504 sit-in, that you take people at face value, you ask people what they need, you respect that, you don't question that. But I think one of the first rules is caring for yourself and caring for the well-being of the people around you.
3: Nicole, coming to you for a second, you've done documentaries about a variety of things. How did you hook up with Jim here?
6: Well, you know, disability, I mean, like everybody, one in four of us are disabled. And so everyone has disability in their life in some way or another, or crosses disability over the course of their life. So it was a big part of my life, but I first learned about disability as kind of a community and a culture, and as a political movement through Jim, because Jim was my sound designer and mixer for 15 years on three previous feature-length documentaries. And over the years, we had increasingly kind of intense and interesting conversations about the lack of access and the discrimination that people with disabilities faced in our own industry in the documentary film world. And I was fascinated by it and realized that I was not really aware and didn't really have my eyes opened to a lot of the injustices around us. I thought about lots of different other kinds of civil rights issues, but I didn't see disability as a civil rights issue. And so Jim said, I think that, you know, you might be interested in directing some ideas about disability, documentaries about disability-related themes, and would you go out to lunch and hear some of my ideas? And he pitched me a few interesting ideas, but it was at the end, something in the emotion of his voice when he said, but what I've really always wanted to see was a film about my summer camp, made me ask why. And he started telling me about not only the camp, but his theory that the revolutionary experience of the camp and the freedom that people found there was connected to the disability rights movement that came later. And we decided to partner on it. I said, I don't really think this is my story to direct. I think we should co-direct it. So it's, you know, disability led and told primarily through, from your point of view and through your voice. And it's been an incredible, incredible journey.
3: Andrea, talk about, well, what drew you to the project? This obvious question, but you have many aspects to the job that you're doing there. And I'd love you to talk about how you saw this opportunity, how you grasped it, and how it's working out. What kind of reception the film's getting?
7: There was a history that I knew about that most people didn't know about. And I didn't even know about Camp Jened, but just even, you know, knowing about, you know, the 504 sit-ins and, you know, Ed Roberts and the, you know, Centers for Independent Living and all of those things that I wasn't aware of until I really started in this work. And so was excited about just others, you know, being in a mainstream space, those types of conversations. I had no idea until, you know, having an opportunity to view the film early on that it would be as powerful as it was and have so many messages to share. And so for me, you know, as a black woman, you know, I know personally never quite felt like I fit in even in disability spaces. And so what I saw was an opportunity to acknowledge what was and what was shared, and then also to elevate and bring more people, you know, to the forefront that represents the intersectional identities of disabled folks.
3: So if people have been listening carefully to this conversation so far, they will have heard the terms disability rights and disability justice used. They're not exactly the same. And Crip Camp shows, in a sense, the transition from one to the other. And certainly the work you're doing with the film shows that transformation. The story of Camp Jened, the film follows campers into their adulthood, many of whom became activists like Jim and Judy Newman and a bunch of others whose work in the 70s and 80s helps win America's most recent civil rights victory, really, in the ADA, the Americans with Disabilities Act, that was signed in 1990 by George Bush Sr. But the story doesn't end there. And the disability rights movement, which, you know, had at its center white, straight, mostly cis guys and notions of independence and autonomy, has been changed in the current era into one that puts people of color, queer people, and interdependence at the center, as well as a kind of critique of society as it is for all of us. Jim, talk, if you will, about how you see the distinction and what has had to change or has changed in your own thinking about these issues during this, doing this work.
11: As your kind of typical liberal white guy, you know, I thought I really kind of knew a lot. And as we were working on the film, first off, it was very important to Nicole and I that we acknowledge the fact that the contributions of people from people of color, LGBTQ, had not been shown very much at all, and that we do our best to really highlight the contributions of people from those communities. I just think that by getting to know Andrea and our impact campaign and the readings that I wound up doing, I became a lot smarter about this. One of the lessons I think I've learned is that ignorance is dangerous. And that I think it's up to all of us to really kind of understand each other.
3: Is independence your goal, Andrea?
7: No. Interdependence is really my goal. It's acknowledging that, you know, we're really better together, and it's not tied to a specific diagnosis or, you know, a specific type of body, disabled or non-disabled. But it's really acknowledging that, you know, we have an opportunity to support one another in such a way that we are able to live the lives that we deserve to live, that we want to live. And so it's not separate from, but it's with.
3: I just want to underscore for people. I grew up the child of a person with a disability, a guy in a wheelchair who worked in theater. I watched what his life was like, and the discussion was about independence and autonomy. But that was not how he could ever have thrived, not how any of us actually thrive. Everything that he was able to do, Michael Flanders, was partly thanks to my mom and thanks to lots of other people. And I think that's how we all live. And if we had not been aware of that, COVID certainly reminded us of that. This is the Laura Flanders Show. I'm Laura. My guests are the co-directors and producers of the Peabody-winning and Oscar-nominated documentary Crip Camp, A Disability Revolution. Nicole Noonan and Jim Lebrecht are joined by social impact producer Andrea Levant. The documentary captures a snapshot of Camp Jeanette, a summer camp for disabled kids in the 1960s and 70s in upstate New York. The experience at the camp empowered many former campers to go on to be part of the movement that led to the passing of the Americans with Disabilities Act, or ADA, in July of 1990. You can watch clips from Crip Camp at our website, lauraflanders.org, and find more of our coverage of the movement for disability justice. Next, we'll hear about the Crip Camp Disability Revolution campaign and how the producers are using the success of their film as a catalyst to build a truly intersectional disability justice movement. But first, here's Badass and Blind, the title track of Raoul Midon's album released on Mack Avenue Records. Here's Raoul.

0: With this outreach campaign that you have launched around Crypt Camp, what are your goals? What are your metrics for success? What are you actually doing with, for example, the Peabody? Nicole, you want to weigh in on this?
1: I think one of the great things about bringing Andrea and Stacey Park Milburn, the two incredible activists who kind of held the original vision for the campaign and what the film could do in the world, was that they saw an opportunity to use the spotlight on the film, of which the Oscar nomination and the Peabody are things that draw people to the film, as kind of an on-ramp to being able to access wisdom and teachings of people in the disability community who have been educating folks in the community and contributing so much, but who often don't get that kind of spotlight. And in so doing, enabling people from literally, 51 countries all around the world to come together. Originally, they had a 16-week summer camp that was virtual because of the pandemic. And they thought 500 people might join in with different speakers every week and kind of a capacity building and community building event for the disability community. But over that stretch of time, in 16 weeks, 10,000 people came from all over the world. I think there's just this overwhelming need for people to gather, for people to be able to kind of come into disability community and see what the advantages are. Because for so long in our society, we've made it seem like it's actually not a good thing to identify as disabled, but there's so much strength and so much wisdom and so much learning that can happen when disabled people come together. And we're hoping to kind of take it to more international locations in the upcoming years, and working on that now too.
0: Andrea, you want to give us some examples of that, of those kinds of learnings or stuff getting catalyzed in community as you described it?
2: We came in as a team of disabled folks, realizing that just because you are represent one disability doesn't mean that you know everything. And so for us, it was really the learnings within the community and ensuring that as much as possible, we were creating a space which within disability justice is known as collective access. And so, acknowledging that we all have needs and how can we create a space that feels welcoming to everyone. What's interesting now is that we did things like come on screen and provide a visual description to describe our background and what, we look like. And I was just on a virtual conference event the other day. It was a mainstream event. And I did that and everybody was like, oh my gosh, why have we not done that before? And so it's really taught us to center the needs of those that are often overlooked even within the marginalized spaces. So for example, with disability, a lot of times people think ramps and like physical accessibility, but it's moving beyond that. We're 30 plus years, past the ADA. And so it's really challenged us, I think, to move beyond kind of the compliance, checking the box, to really creating spaces where people know that they belong.
0: Jim, we've talked about what is new, but your film also reminds us of episodes that reflect this kind of solidarity that we're talking about and interdependence. And that 501 sit-in that you referred to earlier was one example of that. Black Panthers, lesbian activists came out. Can you talk a little bit about that?
3: Yeah, it was really eye-opening, or mind-opening is what I substitute nowadays for eye-opening. As Nicole and I gather more and more footage to really see the contributions of other communities to really support the people inside the building. And what we also learn is that we were showing up for their events. We saw people from Camp Jeanette at some footage of the first gay pride parade in San Francisco. And I think it's a lesson for today also, is that you can't be siloed. You have to be out in the world. And also disability cuts across every strata of society.
0: One of the things that has moved me a lot in the last few years talking with disability justice activists is the critique also of society and of capitalism, frankly, and how it defines the value of a person. That's often having to do with productivity and things that are produced and being useful to the economy. It's inherent, I think, in the disability justice movement that we reconsider that or really expand our sense of what it is to be human and valuable. If you want to come in on this, Nicole, it sounds like a sort of abstract topic for a film, but looking down the road here at what's happening in the economy, a whole lot fewer of us are going to be productive in any traditional way in the years to come with more mechanization and automation. This seems like a huge discussion we need to be having, and not just in disability circles, but I'm not quite sure how you make a movie about it.
1: Yeah, I mean, you know, it's interesting. It's abstract until it's not. And in our own film's production, it was very concrete, these issues that came up, you know, because I think the filmmaking culture has been traditionally very capitalist in that way, you know, that people are expected to work grueling long hours, you know, and people's worth is kind of measured by, you know, their intense dedication to a film project. And on our team, because we were coming from a disability-led perspective, we were not valuing people based on that. And for me, I'll just be honest, it took some adjusting to think about that. But once we opened our minds to like, no, that's not how we're doing this. What we're trying to do is accommodate people as they need to be accommodated so that they can actually contribute the best of what they have to contribute. It kind of changed everything. Suddenly people who had kids weren't feeling guilty about splitting their time. They were just being honest about what they needed to do. You know, people who were having maybe like a mental health challenges weren't embarrassed about saying that, you know, I need a day here because I'm then going to be able to come back later and contribute more. And I just think that it's a better way to be. And you see a flash of that in Crip Camp and the 504 sit-in when Dennis Phillips is saying, hey, you know, who's an amazing Black blind activist who we feature in the film, is saying like, we're learning about everybody's disabilities and we're learning where everyone's coming from and we're giving people what they need, you know? And I think even within the disability movement, you know, that kind of utopian promise hasn't always been fulfilled, but I think it's so important that we have those examples to strive for. And then we have activists like the people who were a part of the virtual Crip Camp and activists like Andrea and Stacey, frankly, who are helping to hold us to that vision and giving us some pathways for how to get there.
0: Andrea, you want to weigh in on this and have any suggestions for people for whom maybe a penny is just beginning to drop as they watch this episode?
2: Totally. I mean, I think, you know, Nicole gave great examples. I know for me, even having, you know, now leading a company in and of myself, those are things that, because I've been conditioned in a certain way, even as a disabled person, to show up to work and, you know, get over it and all of the things that we say, because ultimately your worth is assessed by what you, you know, give out there, what you produce. It's just redefining what we really determine as worth and value. You know what I mean? And so for me, what I've been focusing on is human capital, you know, and that is rather than, you know, the financial. So, but my people are the most important to me. And so at the end of the day, whether it's a project, whether it's a, you know, whether it's something we're working on, whether it is, you know, somebody having a personal need, I care about, you know, the people first. Mm. And then everything else, you know, kind of follows.
0: It feels like another one of those COVID year learnings that we just need to quickly grasp before it is closed behind a door of retro recovery of our old miserable way of doing things. Jim, we often close these conversations by asking people, I'm trying to get to the idea that we've said for years that another way, another world is possible. But there are sometimes, if we're lucky enough, moments in our lives where we feel that it's palpable. I'm assuming Cape Crip Camp is one of those moments for you. That's so it seems like an obvious question. Has there been a moment since where you felt like, yes, I can feel that. I feel that again. I can taste that again. We really can do this differently.
3: I think that in the last year or so, we've started to see real movement in the entertainment industry in regards to seeing more people in advertisements with disabilities and in roles. And there's been a growing movement to really change the heart of the entertainment industry when it comes to representing people with disabilities. And that starts with hiring people with disabilities And, you know, the point you bring up earlier is like, look, some of us with disabilities have the endurance of an ox, but not everybody does. And you just can't base someone's value or their dedication towards endurance. So we're really pushing hard on a number of different fronts to say, look, we need to be directors. We need to be in the writers' rooms because that's where the authenticity of stories really is. And Crip Camp, I think, showed this to be true to the industry, that here was a film made by people with disabilities and talking about our experiences, and it was really, really well received. That kind of authenticity from any marginalized community is good entertainment.
0: Nicole, you're smiling. You want to add anything to that?
1: Well, I do remember, you know, Jim saying that his metric of success around Crip Camp would be that if one day he's watching a movie and there's a barista with one arm just working in the background, just this, like, just making disability just a part of the normal spectrum of the human experience, which of course is what it is, you know? And so it is very exciting to be at the point where we might start to see that in the entertainment industry, but it's also just kind of stunning, you know, in a way that this is where we are on the road to just kind of basically taking stock of some of the ways that people are different and seeing all of us as having important things to contribute.
0: Final word from you, Andrea. I hate to put you in the spot of talking about the negatives or the obstacles, but I am curious, what do you think are the biggest obstacles to this world that we're looking for, that we're working for?
2: The biggest cliche you ever hear, attitudes, but it's the truth. It really has to do with people's willingness to learn, to shift, not just past the mic, but actually create space. But I think the obstacle is when people aren't willing to, like, get out of the way and take the experiences, the advice, and, I mean, just the knowledge and leadership of people that actually know what they're doing and know what they need.
0: Thank you so much, all of you. In April 1977, Americans with Disabilities put the U.S. government on notice. Either you start enforcing Section 504 of the 1973 Rehabilitation Act, or we're going to invade your offices, they said. You see, 504 was important because while the 73 Act had for the first time banned discrimination against people with disabilities, 504 laid out what that meant. It wasn't enough, for example, for a bus driver to pull over for a passenger in a wheelchair if they didn't help that passenger get on board that bus. Affirmative conduct may be required. That was the language of the section. But in the end, the sit-ins went ahead. In San Francisco, it lasted 28 days, and over 100 people with disabilities sat in for that long, helped by activists from every quarter of the civil rights movement. Ultimately, they were successful. 504 was enforced, and the provisions of the section worked their way into the Americans with Disabilities Act. Lots of people today count the signing day on June 26, 1990 of the ADA as their real Independence Day. But Independence Day wasn't really what it was about. Interdependence was. Society's affirmative conduct. Call it caring. We've had Independence Day. Do you think an interdependence one is in our future? And if not, why not?
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yes, there's a group more people like you should know about. Singers and players from the 1984 ONU Sounds record release Leaps and Bounds with Vegetable Matter. And before that, we heard American pop duo Mates of State with Proofs. And welcome once again to each and every one of you out there in Radio Land to this edition of The Bub Show right here on WRWK 93.9 LPF.

And that is Caterina Valente, backed up by Lindo Ross and his orchestra from the 1960 release on London Records, Fire and Frenzy, with Bayah.

recorded way back in 1950, that is great American jump blues guitarist, singer, and songwriter Stick McGee with Drank Up All the Wine Last Night. And before that, from 2008, RTX with Cheap Wine Time. And let's keep the wine theme going here on the Bump Show on WRWK 93.9 LPFM. This is the Stanley Brothers with Little Glass of Wine.

Recorded in March of 1959, that is Pee Wee Hunt with their version of the classic jazz and Tin Pan Alley standard, Blues My Naughty Sweetie Gives Me. And before that, we heard Sweet Baby by The Gossip, taken from their debut full-length release on Kill Rock Stars, That's Not What I Heard. Queued up here and ready to go on scratchy 45 RPM black vinyl, this is Jackie Wilson with I Get the Sweetest Feeling.

from their 1985 release Dangerous Charms. That's the Delmonas with He Tells Me He Loves Me. And before that, the tune Tell Me from the release Day by Day by Femme Couture.

and that is the rocking surf instrumental Sagittarius performed by the Freddies. And that does it for me. And until you and I are back together once again on WRWK 93.9 LPFM, always remember to never forget that I, Christopher Manabubs, host of The Bub Show, I wish each and every one of you every good thing.

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0: Greetings and salutations, everyone. This is Harry Kolatz, Jr., Richmond writer and public historian. I suppose you could call me for the WRWKLP 93.9 FM, the Work FM from Midlothian, serving Chesterfield, Henrico, Richmond, Goochland, and Hanover counties. 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
1: Fight for the things that you care about, but do it in a way that will lead others to join you. Ruth Bader Ginsburg.
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4: Oh, into the future. But protection from the IRS for taxes past, that's just fine.
5: Well,

0: course I am. From Pacifica Radio in Los Angeles, this is the Bradcast, as heard on KPFK 90.7 FM in L.A., and on dozens of other excellent affiliate stations over both the public airwaves and the internets around the country and the world, blanketing planet Earth. I'm Brad Friedman, your friendly investigative blogger, journalist, troublemaker, muckraker, an all-around swell fellow, says me from bradblog.com. Thank you very much for joining us today, and welcome to the Bradcast. We have got a lot to get to today.
1: For a change.
0: Yes. Hi, Desi Doyen.
1: Hi.
0: But as longtime Bradcast and or Green News Report listeners know, we both pride ourselves on getting stuff right around here and putting corrections right up front when and if we need to. To both ends, we received this email on Wednesday from longtime listener and supporter Norm, who happens to live in St. Louis, Missouri, following our coverage this week on both Bradcast and Green News Report of the heat index, the so-called feels-like temperature hitting a sweltering, unthinkable, all-time high of 130 degrees this week near my old hometown of St. Louis. As Norm writes, hi, guys. Hi, Norm. he writes, still appreciating and supporting Bradcast and GNR since 2019, but almost choked on my dinner when hearing on yesterday's GNR that the heat index here had reached 130. No, he writes in all caps. It's been sauna-like lately, but maybe you heard heat index 113 and it sounded like 130. Please correct for your listeners. The range for July 26th to July 28th was between 110 and 115 on the heat index, or feels like. He says, we get enough bad press for our summer temperatures here in St. Louis, but we are no worse than much of the Midwest. The average high temperature for a few days in July is 89 degrees. Best regards, Norm. Well, thank you, Norm. As noted, we pride ourselves in getting it right, especially errors that might call for a correction. So I went back and I checked my sourcing for that original report that I had found and shared with Desi Doyen for her Green News Report on Tuesday this week, I think.
1: Yep.
0: Before I mentioned it as well then on the Bradcast that same day as part of a roundup of sort of apocalyptic signs of climate change that is really seems to be coming due of late, with raging wildfires and, in fact, a fire storm above one of them as never seen before in France, something called a pyrocumulonimbus. I said it right that time.
1: Yes, you did.
0: Or fire cloud, essentially. The largest peacetime evacuations in France's history, in the bargain, similar raging fires and sweltering temperatures in neighboring Spain, record temperatures across much of the country back here at home, with wildfires breaking out also in Washington State and Oregon, along with fires raging up in Minnesota's Superior National Forest, where a $10 million shovel-ready project was good to go to create fire breaks in that forest before Trump and the Doge Bros came to office and canceled the project, which might have prevented the fires that are now raging in the Superior National Forest, and of course much more related, including record rainfall and flooding and droughts across the country in recent weeks. So, yes, I mentioned the record 130 degrees heat index near St. Louis, which also caught my eye when I saw it because, of course, I'm from St. Louis originally, so it really stood out. So, yeah, I went back and double-checked my source on that, which was a chart of hourly temperatures published by the National Weather Service on July 26 from Scott Air Force Base and Mid-America Airport, which is near St. Louis, as I believe Desi mentioned. Either in the Green News Report,
1: yes,
0: or in our discussion on the Bradcast.
1: Yes, it's just over the river, actually in Illinois, but it's considered part of the St. Louis metropolitan area.
0: It's over the Mississippi. It's in Belleville, Illinois, specifically. It's about 20 minutes over the bridge from downtown St. Louis. So I suppose it is not St. Louis per se, but it's pretty close. And rechecking the National Weather Service chart with all those temperatures and other information on an hourly basis, we find that, yep, on July 26 at 1355, that's 155 in military time, 155 p.m., the temperature at the air temperature was 95.5 degrees Fahrenheit at the Scott Air Force Base with relative humidity of 72% for a heat index of, at 155, it was 127 degrees Fahrenheit. And then the next hour, 1455, which is 2:55 p.m., the temperature ticked up to a little bit over 98 degrees with a relative humidity at 65%, having dropped a little bit from the previous hour. But there, in fact, the heat index is listed at a suffocating record 130 degrees. Now, by the next hour, it would drop to a relatively chilly feels like temp of only 126 degrees. But for the record, it was a diarist over at Daily Coast who goes by the name of Weave who brought this to my attention. They apparently live near the area as well and wrote, Scott Air Force Base is surrounded by corn and soybean fields, which adds to the humidity. However, they wrote, I live about 10 miles west of the base in a developed suburban area, and my weather station was reporting similar numbers as the official reading at Scott. St. Louis downtown airport was a little cooler, reporting the highest heat index of 118 degrees at 2 p.m., which is a bit more like the 110 to 115 number that Norm had referenced after he stopped choking on his dinner, apparently. Sorry about that, Norm. And to be fair, I might have shorthanded it once or twice as the heat index in my old hometown of St. Louis when it was actually, you know, slightly outside of St. Louis at that nearby air base in Illinois. But other than that, I don't believe this one, at least, actually merits a correction. Unfortunately, I wish it did, Norm.
1: Yeah.
0: I even checked with a few veteran meteorologists around the country, and they could find no problem with these numbers, unfortunately. Though I do remain grateful, Norm, both for your support and the email seeking a correction, which sadly we do not get to offer in this case. But I was glad to give it a second look. It is, however, unfortunately, yet another reminder of how bad this is getting, that in more and more cases, numbers like these do seem to defy reality, so I understand why it might make someone choke on their dinner. And, of course, that often makes it easier for denialists to sort of poo-poo the whole thing. Oh, that's ridiculous, these, you know, people who are going to extremes. And well, these are the real extremes, measured by things like thermometers and stuff, unless they're part of the whole phony, the hoax climate change movement. So, yes, these numbers are very real, and yes, they are very scary, and they are getting more so by the day.
1: Yes, they are. And it is something that there was a study a couple of years ago about St. Louis and how St. Louis is taking action in order to, the city itself is taking action in order to make sure residents are protected from extreme heat and this suffocating humidity, which is projected, sadly, to get much worse with man-made climate change. And it's good news that St. Louis is doing that, but St. Louis also needs to do a lot more. And that's what this study projects, is that we're all going to have to spend a lot more money wherever we live in the United States or elsewhere, a lot more money to make sure that our communities are adapted to these temperatures that are coming.
0: What was that story you told me about someone who had, what was that they said?
1: There's a post on social media that climate change will manifest as a series of disasters viewed through your phone with footage that gets closer and closer to where you live until you're the one filming it.
0: That's kind of a creepy way to put it, isn't it?
1: Yes.
0: For the record, after I pointed out my my sourcing here, et cetera, to Norm, he wrote back to say thanks and that he had, quote, just hoped that I had misheard. I wish I had as well.
1: Yeah.
0: He notes that the official St. Louis temperatures are actually recorded even farther west of downtown than Scott Air Force Base is to the east. They're recorded officially in St. Charles, for people who know the area. He notes that with the Air Force Base surrounded by farm fields, they, quote, generate more moisture for the atmosphere, and the more rain that falls and saturates the ground, the more water there is to evaporate for longer periods, resulting in higher humidity and feels like temps. He's exactly right on that. It's a phenomenon known as corn sweat that we've talked about on this show. No, not David Corn Sweat,
1: the actor
0: who plays Superman, but actual corn sweat. You want to explain that very quickly?
1: Well, yeah. I mean, corn, basically, it is a plant that releases a ton of moisture through its pores, kind of like people do, and that and when you have large corn fields, those raise the local humidity of the area around them. And, of course, on top of that, we have climate change. A warmer atmosphere holds more moisture. The actual atmosphere actually draws the moisture out of plants, and that makes humidity in the area much more intense.
0: Norm worries again in that follow-up note about the effects of news like this on a, quote, community that is struggling to stop the outflow of population and businesses and does not need more bad publicity. Well, I got some good news there for you, Norm. It ain't any better, really, anywhere else these days, other than maybe Minnesota, but they too are now choking on smoke from those wildfires that Donald Trump made much worse this year. Norm adds in closing, otherwise, here's to Desi and the magnificent GNR. It should be required listening for those poor kids in high school science classes who can expect to be paying the price of the folly of their elders. Indeed. Well writ, Norm. Thank you again for that note. And Desi will have another magnificent GNR for us later in today's hour. And I'm putting the words magnificent there in quotes. Because although there is some encouraging news near the end of today's report, if you are able to wait it out. All of which makes this story, you're welcome, not seem nearly as bad. By way of comparison, the U.S. economy expanded at a sluggish 1.5% pace from April through June as rising imports amid Trump's war in the Middle East weighed on growth. On the other hand, inflation grew more slowly last month, so there's that. And to be clear, since Donald Trump will not be, he keeps reporting numbers like this as prices falling way down. No, they are not falling way down. They're not falling at all. They are just rising a little bit slower than they were previously, as the inflation rate remains above the Federal Reserve's 2% target at a time when Americans are frustrated about the high costs of living ahead of the midterm elections, now less than 100 days away. When I really hope some of those voters may remember today's program. We've got a lot to get to, a lot worth remembering somehow this November, because yes, words and accuracy matter. Unless, of course, you're Donald Trump and you're trying to hoax and fleece the nation while you are at it. To that end, we discussed on our roundtable on yesterday's broadcast with the great Heather Digby Parton and Driftglass, this kabuki theater that has been playing out in the U.S. Senate over the past 24 hours or so regarding the nomination of Donald Trump's personal criminal defense lawyer, Deputy Attorney General Todd Blanche, who is currently working as the acting AG and has been nominated to become the permanent AG by Donald Trump, though Blanche's confirmation is still pending, at least at this hour, in the U.S. Senate. So I forgot to mention it yesterday when we talked about all of this, but it's worth knowing up front that Blanche, having been Senate confirmed already previously as deputy AG, he may therefore, by law, serve out the rest of Donald Trump's term as the acting AG if he and Trump like. So this whole confirmation process you probably heard about is really a bit of theater. The only real change that would happen if he was confirmed, if his nomination moves out of the Senate Judiciary Committee and then is passed on the floor out of the committee where it's currently being held up by two Republican senators, The only thing that would change is that he would, you know, get the official title of Attorney General instead of acting Attorney General, but he would have really all of the same responsibilities and powers and ability to abuse the rule of law that he is already exercising as the nation's current top law enforcement official, corrupting the Department of Justice in a way that has never been seen before on behalf, of course, of Donald Trump. The two Republican senators currently holding up the nomination in the committee are four-term Texas Senator John Cornyn, whose career in the Senate was ended earlier this year when Trump endorsed Cornyn's primary challenger, the wildly corrupt Texas AG, Ken Paxton. And the other one is North Carolina Senator Tom Tillis. He chose to retire at the end of this year instead of run for reelection rather than face a challenge from a more MAGA opponent. So those two Republicans are currently holding up Blanche's nomination to become the permanent AG. And as it's being widely reported, their problems are with Blanche's refusal to put in writing that the so-called 1776 fund, that $1.8 billion slush fund created as a supposed settlement agreement between Trump and his own DOJ and his own IRS, who he sued, to be used then pretty much any way that Donald Trump wants to, including to pay off all of his 1,500 supporters who were charged with and convicted of crimes in attacking the U.S. Capitol on January 6th to try and help him steal the 2020 election. And yes, as I read the bogus so-called settlement, even pay himself off with any or all of that $1.8 billion in taxpayer-funded slush fund. Now, Blanche has claimed that the slush fund is dead during congressional testimony. He said that several times, but he has so far refused to put that in writing. Under that same fraudulent so-called settlement agreement to a lawsuit in which Trump himself was on both sides of the case, he was suing his own IRS, which he controls, an addendum was signed by Blanche giving unprecedented lifelong immunity from tax penalties and IRS investigations, audits, to Donald Trump and his two eldest sons and the Trump Organization itself for any and all tax crimes that they may have committed up until the deal was officially posted and signed, by the way, by only acting Attorney General Todd Blanche, who I will remind you is still Donald Trump's criminal defense attorney. And he posted it to the DOJ website on behalf of, yes, Donald Trump's DOJ. You can likely already see how wildly corrupt all of that is, as is, and probably appreciate the fact that Cornyn and Tillis are holding up Blanche's nomination over it. Well, don't appreciate it too much, because words and accuracy

0: Blanche to get him out. And shortly after air yesterday, in advance of today's planned committee vote, well, the New York Times reported Republicans on Wednesday night postponed a critical vote on Todd Blanche's nomination as Attorney General after two key GOP senators threatened to derail it over a deal that he cut to settle President Trump's lawsuit against the IRS. The senators, Cornyn and Tillis, who are not returning to Congress next year, accused Blanche of refusing to put on paper his promise to kill aspects of the deal. In June, Blanche said that he would drop a proposed $1.8 billion fund to compensate purported victims of Biden-era actions by the Justice Department, but said a provision shielding Trump and his family from tax investigations that would remain in place. Now, on the slush fund that Blanche claims is dead, but he won't put it in writing, the reason that needs to be put in writing is because that agreement is signed by officials at the DOJ, at the IRS, along with Donald Trump's current attorneys on his bogus lawsuit against the IRS that a federal court has in fact found to be a fraud. But because the agreement was not made in court, it was just made between the parties on their own, there is essentially nothing that the court can do, as far as I can tell, to stop that slush fund deal from moving forward, though the judge did send her findings in this case to the New York State Bar, suggesting that they review the case and Todd Blanche's behavior in the matter as part of an ongoing bar complaint right now that is in the process against Todd Blanche in New York, which could result in him eventually losing his license to practice law in the state. That's the guy that Donald Trump wants to be the top law enforcement official in the United States.
1: Unbelievable.
0: But because there are multiple signees onto that slush fund agreement, it is not enough for Blanche to just say, oh, yeah, that's dead. We won't use it to pay off anyone. Because if the other signatories to that agreement, for example, Trump's personal lawyers who also signed it, if they want to demand that it be honored, if they want to sue later on to demand that the DOJ keep their side of the bargain, well, they, of course, can do so. Unless somehow the agreement is amended and signed by all the parties to do it. That's why this needs to be on paper. It's not enough just for Todd Blanche to say unilaterally on his own, oh, yeah, that's dead. The Times continues, the tax provision, that's the immunity that from penalties or audit by the IRS for Trump and his sons and his company, according to the New York Times, emerged as the biggest sticking point on the eve of the scheduled Judiciary Committee vote. Mr. Cornyn, a former state judge who lost the primary to a Trump-backed challenger, Ken Paxton, said he received no written assurances from Blanche that the audit shield would not apply to future tax liabilities to be extended to a wider circle of people. You may not have gotten that. Cornyn is not looking to kill the IRS audit and penalty immunity part of the agreement. He is only asking for a commitment that it will apply only to previous taxes before the agreement was posted to the DOJ website, and that it won't be extended to even more people. And Blanche apparently will not even do that. Cornyn is saying, we're going to limit it to what it is right now. Just don't make it worse. And Blanche will not agree to do that.
1: I think that that is a huge red flag that everyone should be talking
0: about. Yes, I think so too.
1: I mean, it shows you just how committed they are to these corrupt schemes and stealing taxpayer money.
0: Even if Blanche agreed to make those changes that Cornyn is seeking, that Trump and his sons and his company would still be receiving a gift directly from taxpayers of about $100 million, because that is the number believed to be owed by Donald Trump and his sons and his company for cheating on their taxes. And this agreement, if it's allowed to stand, would waive those fees and penalties. Even if Blanche agreed to only that, that would

0: not be enough, apparently. And that's the holdup. A $100 million gift from taxpayers, from you, to Trump and his family and his company. Which, if it weren't for the $1.8 billion slush fund that Trump is still fighting to keep intact, well, that would almost, you know, certainly be the largest personal theft, $100 million, the largest personal theft of funds from the U.S. government by a U.S. president in history. And apparently, Cornyn and Tillis would be just fine with that. They'll be fine if we only keep it to $100 million. Here's how ABC News reports Cornyn's direct quote on this on Monday. Quote, "What I want is the written document to say the same thing Blanche did in his sworn testimony in front of the Judiciary Committee. And as you recall, what he said is the so-called weaponization fund is dead." That's the $1.8 billion slush fund. And here's the important part. Quote, "He said the audit immunity, the IRS audit immunity, basically, he wants to make sure, it doesn't extend to parties beyond the lawsuit, and it doesn't also extend to future actions by federal agencies other than the IRS. In other words, Cornyn wants Blanche to put his pen to a document that says the IRS audit immunity won't be extended to others, and that it won't be extended to apply to future actions, future crimes by federal agencies other than the IRS. So those words, if they were actually reported correctly, is Cornyn saying that he might even be just fine if the IRS action also applied to future taxes for Trump, but not immunity from actions by other federal agencies. So he might even allow further action, further immunity from the IRS for future taxes. On Tuesday, Cornyn said almost the exact same thing, according to the Wall Street Journal. They wrote, quote, "To earn his vote, Cornyn said the simplest fix would be for the parties to the settlement, the Justice Department, IRS, and Trump, to revise it to conform to Blanche's testimony at his confirmation hearing. The weaponization fund is dead. The audit protection doesn't apply to people beyond the parties to the lawsuit, and it only applies to the IRS, not other agencies." The Journal doesn't cite Cornyn insisting that it won't also be applied to future audits and penalties. For example, lifetime immunity from same. So it's possible Cornyn has already caved on that point. He's fine. Just don't let it. It's fine even for future penalties as long as it's only the IRS. Back to the Times here. After a day of muddled wrangling, Senator Charles Grassley, the Iowa Republican who leads the committee, announced late Wednesday that the vote on Thursday had been postponed to allow negotiations to continue and, quote, "to secure sufficient support for Mr. Blanche's uncertain nomination. The fate of an attorney general would be jeopardized by the administration's apparent determination to keep in place a tax deal offering a sitting president enormous financial advantages," illustrated a defining characteristic of Trump's second term. A president's personal interest, along with public interest, is now a factor in governing, the Times observes. You think? Grassley, a loyal White House wingman, did not explain why Blanche has thus far refused to comply with what many Republicans see as a reasonable request to formally remove provisions that critics point to as corrupt self-dealing. But, as you know, because I made it clear, where the Times has not necessarily, even if Blanche goes along with what Cornyn and Tillis are seeking, the corrupt self-dealing would still be in place on the unprecedented IRS immunity deal worth $100 million to Donald Trump. Cornyn repeatedly expressed astonishment on Wednesday that the administration did not simply comply with what he regarded as a narrow request to place limits on a deal, with no sign that Blanche was willing or empowered to trade a concession to secure his own elevation as the Senate-confirmed leader of the Justice Department. Well, he's already the leader of the Justice Department. He's already been Senate-confirmed as deputy AG, and he can therefore remain as acting AG as long as Trump wants him to. Though the Times' choice of words there, that Blanche was not, quote, willing or empowered to trade a concession, means that the only higher ranking official than him in the U.S. government is Donald Trump, and he has not empowered Todd Blanche to make these simple concessions. Trump wants his $100 million in taxpayer-funded IRS immunity. He possibly wants it to continue into the future. And he wants his $1.8 billion slush fund that, yes, can even be kept by him in what is far and away the greatest theft ever perpetrated by a U.S. president on the American people and the American taxpayers in U.S. history. It's not even close, at least as far as we know of right now. And I'll get to some worse stuff in a little bit. But Tillis expressed solidarity with Cornyn here, appeared to be considerably more sanguine that the two sides would reach an agreement that would clear a path for a floor vote on confirmation. As Digby and Driftglass and I all agreed yesterday, this is going to happen. Don't fall for this, these pretend objections by Cornyn and Tillis, even though they have nothing to lose if they held their ground, because, frankly, their Senate careers have already been ended by Donald Trump. And yet they appear still ready to roll over for him, which is, in a word, pathetic. Quote, "We're trying to work just to get the language," Tillis told reporters. "I really do believe it's just a drafting exercise. I don't believe that we're apart in terms of the objective." Right. There you go. It's all for show. Justice Department officials have been in communication with Cornyn's staff over the past week to try to win him over, the Times reports. An administration official with knowledge of those exchanges was under the impression that Blanche had addressed many of Cornyn's concerns about the IRS exemption, which could result in the $100 million windfall for Trump and his family, writes the Times. Quote, "I can see why he wants it," Cornyn said, "because it provides immunity from audits that no other taxpayer would get." Right. And by all available readings of what is going on, he is still going to get that immunity. Do not be fooled. That immunity that no other taxpayer would get, at the very least, for all of his tax crimes and those of his sons and his companies up until now, to the tune of $100 million from the taxpayers straight into their pockets. Don't believe me? Here's a Cornyn comment today, just about an hour or so before airtime.
1: Have you talked to the president?
2: No.
1: No. Would a call from him help?
2: Yeah, he could fix this in a minute. I don't know whether who he's listening to or whether he's motivated to do that. So we'll see what happens.
1: He was saying he thinks that this might be because you don't like him.
2: You know, I voted with him 99.3% of the time. That has nothing to do with it. This is about making sure that that even if you're the president of the United States, you don't get favorable terms from the government in a settlement of a lawsuit that ordinary citizens would not get, like protection from audits by the IRS into the foreseeable future.
0: Right.
3: Key word there.
0: Into the foreseeable future. Everything up till now is just fine. Even if Cornyn gets his way, Trump will still get $100 million of your money. Quote, "Locking that in," observes TPM's David Kurtz today, also, quote, "has the political, though not legal, effect of Senate Republicans publicly ratifying the corrupt bargain by voting to confirm Blanche." This is what kleptocracy looks like. Sorry to overexplain, but I think you need to understand what's going on here, because it is not being made clear to the American people. Even if Donald Trump, quote unquote, loses this fight, he still wins $100 million. On Thursday, Trump said that he may pull Acting Attorney General Todd Blanche's nomination for the full-time post to avoid conceding to Senate Republicans demanding limits to a sweeping tax audit immunity deal benefiting the president and members of his family that Trump negotiated with his own DOJ, reports AP today. Going on to say, to quote Trump saying, quote, I have no objection to temporarily withdrawing God's name if they do not do the right thing, and putting him back after Cornyn and Tillis are out of office. Well, that's risky, if only because Democrats may control the Senate after Cornyn and Tillis are gone next year, or at least the Republican margin in the Senate may be even smaller, making it more difficult to get Blanche through. But A, Blanche can remain acting AG forever. As I said at the top, at least until Trump is out of office, which means these bogus agreements never need to be amended as is. And B, Cornyn and Tillis are already signaling that they're ready to fold on this. And C, even if they don't, the concessions that they were demanding would still result in at least a $100 million payday for Donald Trump. Our friend Marcy Wheeler over at Empty Wheel headlines her coverage of this late today on the presumption that Trump will forego a formal confirmation of Blanche. Quote, Trump decides he'd rather have tax crimes and rewards for terrorists than a Todd Blanche confirmation. But again, don't worry. I suspect Trump knows that Cornyn and Tillis are probably going to find a way to fold anyway, because this is what kleptocracy looks like. You are being fleeced by the president of the United States. The Republicans are allowing it to happen, and the media are characterizing it all as a political kerfuffle, when in fact, it is nothing but a financial one, a financial scam, a financial theft that Trump is winning. I do hope I'm wrong. I'd bet I'm not. But we will see. Let's take a quick break as the kleptocracy continues on today's broadcast. I'm Brad Friedman.
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0: 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All right, speaking of kleptocracy, a couple of stories that I've been trying to get to in one case for more than a week now, and one of which, frankly, makes Trump's $100 million taxpayer-funded theft via the IRS and the DOJ and the Republicans in Congress who are likely to allow it. Makes that seem like peanuts, frankly. I'll get to that in a moment. But three congressional Democrats said the week before last that as much as $21.5 million paid by ABC and Meta, that's Facebook, Paramount, and X, that's Elon's Twitter, to settle bogus lawsuits brought by Donald Trump, that $21.5 million is missing. At least part of it, or it has been spent without explanation, and they have requested a full accounting from the foundation building his presidential library. Think they'll get that explanation? In a letter to the treasurer of the Donald J. Trump Presidential Library Foundation, Senators Elizabeth Warren, Richard Blumenthal, Melanie Stansbury, all Democrats, cited discrepancies between Trump's newly released financial disclosures showing, among other things, that he netted $2.2 billion last year during the first year of his second presidency, more than he's ever made in any single year in his life. Discrepancies between those financial disclosures and the Library Foundation's own filings with Florida charity regulators. The letter asks the treasurer of the foundation to explain the discrepancies which the lawmakers discovered after Trump released his annual financial disclosure forms earlier this month. Trump's disclosure form, filed in late June with the Office of Government Ethics, indicates that Meta, ABC, and Paramount paid a combined $56.5 million in settlements, bogus settlements, but whatever, with net proceeds going to the foundation. XX, Twitter, paid an additional $8 million, but the disclosure does not say where that money went. The four settlements total $64.5 million, supposed to go to the President's Library Fund. The Trump Library Foundation, however, listed $50 million in revenue in a financial reporting form submitted to the Florida Department of Agriculture and Consumer Services in October of 2025. The lawmakers said the difference leaves at least $6.5 million and as much as $14.5 million with the X settlement included, unaccounted for based on public records. You didn't think Trump was going to just allow that money to sit in his charity account and not steal from it, did you? There's a reason the Trump Foundation was shut down years ago after being successfully sued for fraud in New York State. All four of the companies confirmed to lawmakers that they paid ABC as early as December 2024, just days after the settlement, when the network told lawmakers the IRS recognized the foundation's tax-exempt status and Trump's attorneys asked for the money to be released. The letter also questioned nearly $7 million in expenditures listed in the foundation's Florida filing, $400,000 in compensation to officers, $490,000 in legal fees, $130,000 for conferences and meetings, $15,000 in travel, and $50,000 for insurance. Mind you, all for a library that does not even exist yet. The filing does not explain the expenses beyond those categories, the lawmaker said, nor does it disclose who was paid with those funds. But roughly $6 million is listed in expenses under a category called, quote, other. $6 million. Other. No itemization. You try to do that on your taxes, by the way. The lawmaker's letter also noted the foundation's registration application states that none of its listed personnel, including Eric Trump, the president's son, are compensated, and asks the treasurer to identify who received the $400,000 in salaries. And this is fun. Last September, apparently the original recipient of the settlement payments was the Donald J. Trump Presidential Library Fund, Inc. Well, that was administratively dissolved by Florida's Department of State because it failed to file a mandatory annual report.
1: Such a super basic piece of filing that you have to do.
0: But in May of 2025, a second entity, the Donald J. Trump Presidential Library Foundation, Inc., totally different from the fund, Inc., was incorporated in Florida with nearly an identical mission. But whether it received the settlement money, whether they moved it from one organization to the other, that has not been publicly documented. In March, the lawmakers wrote to executives at the four companies that paid those settlements to Trump to ask what happened to their money after the original fund's dissolution. According to the letter, the companies indicated they had no idea, no information, that at least that they were willing to share publicly about where most of the settlement money had actually gone. The lawmakers cited reports that put Paramount settlement at $20 million against just $16 million that is mentioned in the disclosure. What happened to the other $4 million? Also, X's settlement was cited as $10 million, but just $8 million is reported by the foundation in its disclosure. Where is that extra $2 million? This is what kleptocracy looks like. But all of that, the money that someone may be stealing, I don't know, may be stealing from Trump's library fund, and the at least $100 million that he is trying to gift himself by giving himself immunity from tax penalties, as discussed in the previous segment, and even the $1.8 billion slush fund that he would find a way to award most of to himself, I'll betcha. All of that may end up being peanuts compared to this one. As reported by the New Republic last week, the Trump administration has raked in about $13 billion after taking over Venezuela's oil exports in the wake of its kidnapping of President Nicolas Maduro, according to a Financial Times analysis. But 6 months later, and 1 month after two devastating earthquakes in Venezuela, that money, that $13 billion, is apparently nowhere to be found. $13 billion that Trump used the military to essentially take from Venezuela, it's just gone? $13 billion? When Trump first seized the, quote, millions of barrels, as he described it, of oil back in January, he assumed complete control. His administration eventually proclaimed that it would use any profit from the sales of those millions of barrels for, quote, the benefit of the American people and the Venezuelan people, unquote. I guess he just didn't say which American people. Maybe that's how he gets out there. The State Department has since claimed that, quote, billions of dollars have been dispersed to the Venezuelan economy, unquote, and that, quote, financial monitoring is underway to ensure funds benefit the Venezuelan people. But none of that has proven to be true. The Financial Times reported last week that there has been no evidence of oil money going back into the hands of the Venezuelans that Trump had claimed to care for, and that Venezuela's first quarter gross domestic product was the lowest it has been in 5 years. So now that Trump has made them over to make taken them over to make Venezuela great again, well, for some reason, their gross domestic product is way down. Is that because they can't move oil out of there anymore? Is it because someone is stealing that money? Democratic Rep. Joaquin Castro told the Financial Times, quote, Trump's invasion of Venezuela has been about oil, power, and graft from the very beginning, with billions of dollars in Venezuelan oil revenue being controlled by the Trump administration without any transparency or safeguards. Castro added that all of Congress had been, quote, kept in the dark by the Trump administration. We're talking about billions of dollars here that nobody knows where it is. Even Republican Representative Maria Elvira Salazar last week called on Trump to make the transactions known, citing, quote, the importance of transparency over where the money is going. As New Republic observes, quote, it seems clear that the most corrupt president in history is withholding oil revenue from Venezuelans, at the very least, who badly need it, as oil makes up nearly a quarter of the entire country's GDP. In January, Semaphore reported that Trump would be keeping proceeds from the first $500 million sale of Venezuela oil in an offshore bank account based in Qatar. Really? Why would he do that? Is the U.S. Treasury not secure enough for that $500 million, or is it too secure? Is that the problem? It is not easy enough to steal from? As the New Republic reports, it might be worth checking up on that account in Qatar. This is what kleptocracy looks like. Green News Report is next. I'm Brad Friedman. This is the Bradcast. Hey, this is Brad. 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Most, just like us, do not receive corporate or political support. 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From Desi Doyen and myself, thank you. And really, that's not the only kleptocracy and graft we have for you today. I mean, this guy makes... You know, some of these disgraced, Eastern European dictators, the Ceausescus and the Putins of the world. I mean, this guy makes some of these folks seem like a piker, it seems to me, with so much graft and so much theft. It's just unbelievable, as also discussed in today's Green News Report.
2: We can hit him very hard. You know, we got to smack him a little bit.
1: Trump's war on Iran pulls in more countries, further imperiling global energy supplies.
3: And as Oregon deals with what will likely be a record-breaking year for fires, the state was dealt another blow. Federal grants for two of the largest fires were just denied.
1: Trump overrode FEMA to deny disaster aid to blue states. Plus, Germany and California hit new records for cheap, clean, renewable energy.
0: So there's that. All of those stories and more straight ahead from BradBlog.com. I'm Brad Friedman.
1: And I'm Desi Doyen.
0: Stand by for 6 minutes of independent green news, politics, analysis, and snarky comment.
4: I don't think we ought to just cut and run. If we can stand the pain of the rising costs of energy, we need to stay the course. Yeah.
0: What do you mean, we, white man? I mean, Senator John Kennedy of Louisiana. This is your Green News Report. Okay, Desi Doyen, at this point we're on the verge of becoming the War News Report, but what do you got for us today?
1: Well, first, Donald Trump's war on Iran expanded this week to include Saudi Arabia, the Red Sea, and the Caspian Sea as oil and gas tankers remain parked in the Strait of Hormuz. Also this week, another hit to global diesel fuel supplies after Ukrainian forces struck two of Russia's biggest oil refineries, significantly disrupting Russia's exporting capacity. On a side note, a new study warns that ships stuck in the Strait of Hormuz could potentially trigger a global super spreader event of invasive species.
0: Oh, great.
1: Because of marine organisms attached to the idle vessels that will eventually get transported to other ecosystems around the world.
0: Oh, good Lord.
1: In other news, as France and Spain battle historic, out-of-control, climate-intensified wildfires fueled by extreme heat and drought, officials are working on a massive economic aid package to help hundreds of thousands of people and businesses recover. The European Union's crisis commissioner told Reuters that the EU's wildfire response must, quote, evolve to keep up with accelerating climate change. Some economists are warning European leaders that they can no longer afford to ignore the economic impacts of human-caused global warming, that repetitive extreme heat waves have exposed major shortcomings in Europe's infrastructure, and governments will need to invest billions of euros over coming years to protect the public from increasingly dangerous, deadly heat that is already hurting multiple economic sectors.
0: Not that anyone's been trying to warn them for decades. At this point,
1: the economists also warned that investors must wake up to the threat that climate change poses to asset values.
0: Yeah, the investors were warned too.
1: But in the U.S., as the costs of climate-supercharged weather disasters pile up, Politico has obtained internal administration documents showing that Donald Trump intervened to deny $227 million in disaster funding to five Democratic-run states, rejecting eligible disaster requests after FEMA approved the funding.
0: What a pathetic jerk.
1: Overall, Trump has approved less than a quarter of blue state disaster requests, but approved 90% for red states, an unprecedented rate since FEMA's creation in 1979.
0: Twisted.
1: Relatedly, a coalition of 25 states sued the Trump administration this week, accusing FEMA and DHS of endangering public safety by withholding hundreds of millions of dollars in already approved federal grants for disaster preparedness in an attempt to coerce those states to comply with Trump's unrelated election and immigration policies. The lawsuit also challenges a provision permitting FEMA to cancel grants anytime to punish states. Here's New Jersey's Democratic Attorney General Jennifer Davenport.
5: None of this is legal. Congress never authorized FEMA to rewrite state election laws, to force states into participating in federal immigration enforcement, or to terminate funding on a whim. These conditions violate the Administrative Procedure Act, ignore the Constitution, and threaten the safety and security of all Americans.
0: Oh, now we're going to start worrying about what's legal?
1: Finally, some better news.
0: Good.
1: In Germany, for the first time ever, wind and solar power together have generated more electricity than fossil fuels. According to the UK's Carbon Brief, the success of renewables in Germany mirrors the European Union as a whole. In June, clean solar energy became the EU's largest single source of electricity, generating more power than nuclear, natural gas, and wind energy. And California just became the first major electric grid system on the planet to generate more than 50% of its electricity from solar across the entire month.
0: Yes, it can be done. Let's say we do it. For much more on all of these reports and the ones we couldn't get to today, check out our website at greennews.bradblog.com. I'm Brad Friedman.
1: And I'm Desi Doyen.
0: And this has been your Green News Report.
6: Let's get it on.
0: Let's get it on.
1: It can be done.
0: Hey, by the way, that your story there on the FEMA funds that he's withholding, the disaster assistance, so forth.
1: That
0: from
1: he is withholding.
0: Blue, the so-called blue states.
1: Yeah, that he's overturning actually approved, already approved disaster relief.
0: Right. And just to be clear, and we talked about it before on this show many times, but I think I can't say it enough. More Republicans live in California, in so-called blue California, than in any other state in the union. He is not just screwing over, you know, what he perceives as Democrats, Democratic states. He is screwing over Republicans. If you are listening to the show and you are a Republican living in a blue state, Trump is screwing you over. Get it yet? All right. That's it. Anything else?
1: No.
0: Getting out. Thanks to our producer, Desi Doyen. 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
1: Green News Report.
0: You'll find me at same, where I am
1: The Brad Blog.
0: We will see you there. Until we see her next time, I'm Brad Friedman. Good luck, world.

0: From New York, this is Democracy Now!
1: We are not moving forward with the fund, period. The reasons for the fund, I think, remain as important as they were before, but we are not moving forward with the fund.
0: Acting Attorney General Todd Blanche pledged to senators that the nearly $1.8 billion slush fund for Trump allies is dead, but he refuses to put it in writing. Two Republican senators say they won't vote to advance his nomination until he does. President Trump says he may withdraw the nomination. We'll be joined by California Congressmember Ro Khanna on Blanche's record on the fund, on Epstein survivors, his new bill, his detention by Israeli settlers, and more. Then a new investigation into domestic violence allegations against a sitting member of Congress.
2: Congressman Max Miller faces allegations that he shoved his ex-wife, Emily Moreno, that he held a gun to her head, that he threw scalding hot water at her. I came across her allegations in a police report investigating potential child abuse when their 2-year-old broke her collarbone.
0: Assault, misogyny, verbal threats. Records detail new allegations against Representative Max Miller. That's the headline of the new Mother Jones piece. We'll speak to the reporter. Then 36 Ecuadorian fishermen survived bombing at sea and say they were tortured by U.S. forces.
3: At 1:30 in the morning, the guys started seeing drones approaching the ship, some from the bow and others from the stern. Then someone said to me, "Captain, the drones are coming." It wasn't long before the explosion happened right there in the back.
0: The Ecuadorian prosecutor investigating the allegations against the U.S. was assassinated last month. We'll speak to an investigative reporter in Ecuador who's received death threats for covering the case. And finally, a correction. A quote attributed to Naomi Klein and Sam Altman recently went viral online. We quoted it on Democracy Now! The problem, it was AI. Naomi Klein will join us. All that and more coming up. Welcome to Democracy Now!, democracynow.org, The War and Peace Report. I'm Amy Goodman. President Trump announced Hamas and other armed groups have agreed to a roadmap to disarm. On Thursday, Trump wrote, quote, "Today the Board of Peace reached a historic agreement for the complete disarmament of Hamas and all other armed groups in Gaza," unquote. As part of the deal, Trump said that Israel will also gradually withdraw from Gaza, but Israel has not publicly said it's agreed to the plan. Meanwhile, Hamas officials said any weapon handover would only occur after Israel withdraws its forces, ceases its attacks, and allows humanitarian aid into the enclave. Displaced residents in Gaza expressed doubt Israel would withdraw its troops.
4: I call on Mr. Trump, the President of the United States, to pressure Israel to withdraw completely from the Gaza Strip so that we can live a dignified life and return to our homes, and also in the reconstruction, to speed up the reconstruction for the people, because we have been suffering for 3 years. We are living in tents.
0: Israel's killed more than 1,200 people in Gaza since the so-called ceasefire went into effect 10 months ago. Earlier this week, Doctors Without Borders said, quote, "This is not a ceasefire. It's a continuation of the genocide calibrated to be violent enough to keep Palestinians suffering every day, yet silent enough to avoid stirring international outrage," Doctors Without Borders said. On Capitol Hill, the Senate's voted down a war powers resolution to limit President Trump's authority to wage war against Iran. The vote was 50-49. Democratic Senator John Fetterman of Pennsylvania voted with Republicans to defeat the measure. Three Republicans joined the Democrats. Saudi Arabia is forming a new military alliance with 13 other countries to protect shipping in the Red Sea. This comes after Houthi forces in Yemen have targeted Saudi vessels in the Red Sea. Meanwhile, Iran's denied involvement in the recent drone attack on Egypt's Damietta port. Iranian Foreign Minister Abbas Araghchi said Israel might have carried out a false flag operation aiming to undermine regional peace. In business news, oil firms are reporting their highest quarterly profits in years due to rising gas prices caused by the U.S. and Israeli war on Iran. Over the past 3 months, ExxonMobil made over $14.5 billion, Chevron made $12 billion, and Shell made nearly $10 billion. President Trump said Thursday he may temporarily withdraw his nomination of Todd Blanche for attorney general after two Republican senators, John Cornyn of Texas and Tom Tillis of North Carolina, demanded Blanche provide written modifications to the controversial settlement reached between Trump and the IRS over Trump's unprecedented lawsuit against the agency. One part of the settlement gave Trump and his family and businesses broad immunity from IRS audits, potentially saving the family $100 million and penalties. The settlement also created a nearly $1.8 billion fund for Trump allies, including January 6 insurrectionists. Blanche has said the fund will not be formed, but has not put that in writing. Trump wrote, quote, "I have no objection to temporarily withdrawing Todd's name if they do not do the right thing and putting him back after Cornyn and Tillis are out of office," Trump wrote. Parts of Europe are in the midst of another heat wave while firefighters battle blazes across the continent, including in France, Spain, Greece, Britain, and Germany. Three firefighters died in Greece on Tuesday. The Guardian reports new figures show more than 1 million acres of land have burned this year, more than triple the recent historical average. A new report in Scientific Reports Journal has found climate change has sparked a, quote, major intensification, unquote, of fires. In Britain, a large fire broke out in Suffolk, just miles from a nuclear power station. This is Jude Bailey, who was forced to evacuate due to the fires.
5: The devastation of this area, which is a natural beauty, and the wildlife is just awful. And I understand that this area may take, after this fire, is decades to recover. And this is obviously going to be a repeating cycle with climate change the way it is.
0: In news from North Africa, at least 18 migrants drowned while trying to cross from Morocco into the Spanish enclave of Ceuta. On Thursday, as many as 49,900 migrants, nearly 50,000 migrants, crossed that border by land or sea. Ceuta is located on the North African coast and shares a 5-mile border with Morocco. In response to the arrival of tens of thousands of migrants, Spain's deployed military units to the area. Spanish Prime Minister Pedro Sanchez is expected to visit the enclave today as humanitarian groups have widely condemned Spain's lethal border crackdown on migrants in the region. In other news from Morocco, President Trump has thanked Morocco's king for naming a 650-mile highway after President Trump. Much of the highway runs along the coast of Western Sahara, which has been occupied by Morocco since 1975. 6 years ago, Trump recognized Morocco's unilateral annexation of Western Sahara, making the United States the first country to do so. The U.S. State Department's apologized after the agency displayed a widely inaccurate map of Africa at a major AIDS conference. The map showed Nigeria to be a landlocked nation in the Sahara Desert. Mozambique was moved to the Horn of Africa. Cote d'Ivoire and Cameroon appeared on the other side of the continent. Uganda and Malawi were also misplaced. Reuters reports the map was likely made using OpenAI technology. In sports news, opposition is growing to a proposal by FIFA president Gianni Infantino to sell stakes in the World Cup to a private equity group run by Joshua Kushner, the brother of Jared Kushner, who's President Trump's son-in-law. On Thursday, European soccer associations agreed to boycott the World Cup and other FIFA competitions if the deal goes through. Earlier today, a top FIFA advisor resigned in protest over the proposal. The FIFA plan is being pushed by Infantino, who is a close friend of Donald Trump. Last year, Infantino created a new award, the FIFA Peace Prize, and gave it to President Trump. in Georgia, the father of an accused school shooter, has been sentenced to 15 years in prison for giving his teenage son an AR-15-style rifle as a Christmas gift. Colin Gray was sentenced Thursday after being convicted of second-degree murder. Colin Gray's son, who was 14 at the time, is accused of using the gun to kill two students and two teachers at a high school in Winder, Georgia, in 2024. Prosecutors accuse the father of ignoring his son's emotional problems, including his obsession with school shooters. In Britain, police arrested 117 protesters who'd gathered outside a London court to show support for Palestine action. Last year, the British government declared the group to be a terrorist organization, making support for the group punishable by up to 14 years in prison. A victory for Palestine Action. Britain's Supreme Court ruled Palestine Action's co-founder could challenge the ban against the group at the UK's highest court. And in Washington, Senator Chuck Schumer spoke at the National Press Club Thursday at an event focused on corruption. Journalist Sam Husseini interrupted Schumer's remarks and called him a genocidal maniac for supporting Israel.
6: You were put on notice, and you backed it, and you backed the genocide to the hills for years on end. How dare you call up the call to talk about corruption? How dare you talk about corruption?
7: Thank you for your diatribe.
6: Oh.
7: Now, let's continue. Let's continue and let the people didn't come to hear you.
6: You should be questioned about your diabolical record. It's amazing that you can show your genocidal face in public, Mr. Senator.
0: And those are some of the headlines. This is Democracy Now!, democracynow.org, The War and Peace Report. I'm Amy Goodman in New York, joined by Democracy Now!'s Juan Gonzalez in Chicago. Hi, Juan.
8: Hi, Amy, and welcome to all of our listeners and viewers across the country and around the world.
0: President Trump said Thursday he may temporarily withdraw his nomination of Todd Blanche for attorney general after two Republican senators, John Cornyn of Texas and Tom Tillis of North Carolina, said they will not vote to advance Blanche's confirmation until they receive written assurances that he would limit some of the terms in the controversial deal reached between the Department of Justice and President Trump to settle his personal lawsuit against the IRS. Senators Cornyn and Tillis, who are both in their last months in the Senate, are seeking written assurances from Blanche that the Justice Department will not create the nearly $1.8 billion so-called anti-weaponization fund that could be used to provide payouts to Trump's allies, including January 6 insurrectionists. The senators also want to scale back the agreement in the deal to exempt President Trump, his businesses, and his family from future government audits. The deal could be worth $100 million in saved IRS penalties. Acting Attorney General Blanche, who used to be Trump's personal defense lawyer, has so far refused to make those commitments in writing. President Trump said on social media, quote, I have no objection to temporarily withdrawing Todd's name if they do not do the right thing and putting him back after Cornyn and Tillis are out of office, unquote. Trump also took credit for ending the senators' political careers and said Blanche would remain acting attorney general regardless. Senator Cornyn responded online saying, quote, POTUS is mistaken. If he believes concerns about the provisions in his tax lawsuit settlement are limited to me and Senator Tillis, unquote. Senator Tillis had also made his vote conditional on Blanche meeting with survivors of Jeffrey Epstein's abuse. Following that meeting, more than two dozen survivors signed an open letter to the senators urging them not to vote for Blanche, characterizing his attitude at the meeting as, quote, an hour of deflection, interruption, and gaslighting, unquote. For more, we're joined by California Congress member Ro Khanna, joining us today from Pittsburgh, Pennsylvania. Congressman Khanna, thank you so much for being with us. First, if you can explain to everyone what exactly is going on. You have Blanche in the Senate hearing, confirmation hearing, saying that the deal, the nearly $1.8 billion deal, is dead. but refusing to put it in writing. And then also that other part of the deal, which would grant immunity to Trump, his allies, his family, his businesses. Can you explain what he's refusing to do right now?
9: Well, he's refusing to make a clear commitment that American tax dollars aren't going to go to the rioters of January 6th. He's refusing to make a clear commitment that Trump's family could still be held liable for violating financial laws. And basically, these senators are saying you can't have two tiers of justice in America. Make a commitment that you would hold Trump's family accountable. We know the Supreme Court has held that Donald Trump is immune. That doesn't mean that his family is immune. And they certainly aren't immune from liability on breaking tax law or financial laws.
8: And Congressman, the president's made it clear that Blanche would continue as acting attorney general. What are your concerns about his tenure with the DOJ so far?
9: He has been the biggest obstacle to justice for Epstein survivors. He is in blatant violation of the law that Thomas Massie and I passed, the Epstein Files Transparency Act. He still has not released 3 million of those files, even though a federal judge has found that he is in violation of the act. And he has not undertaken a single investigation or prosecution of the men accused of sexual abuse, rape, and sexual trafficking. All over the world, we have seen, based on Massey and my law, former princes prosecuted, former prime ministers prosecuted, former ambassadors prosecuted. The survivors have given him names, saying desperately, please investigate these men. And yet he has not opened a single investigation.
8: And you've introduced the Epstein File Transparency Act 2 into Congress. What would that bill do if it was passed?
9: That would give state attorney generals the ability to prosecute these wealthy and powerful men who committed sexual abuse. It would allow them access to the files to build their cases and prosecute. And it would give survivors the opportunity to sue in federal court to get the files. In some cases, survivors do not know the details of what happened to them because their memory has faded and they still have not been able to get the files that the law requires to be released.
0: One of the witnesses called by Democrats in the Senate Judiciary hearing earlier this month on the nomination of Todd Blanche to be Attorney General was Danny Bensky, a survivor of Epstein's abuse, who testified on the handling of the Epstein files under Todd Blanche.
10: In that first release, I found my name in two places. In that next release in January, my name appeared again, but this time the redactions were so far worse. The files displayed not only my name, but my phone number, my former addresses, where I worked, and other identifying information. When my name appeared in the third file release, it became difficult to believe that this was not intentional. Despite my lawyer repeatedly contacting the DOJ, seeking protection, my information continued to be exposed. And it's not just my name. It's the identifying information. These documents contain disturbing yet incomplete accounts of my abuse. They were available not only for the entire world to see, but my child, my students, my friends, my employers, my colleagues, and my family. It was humiliating. Worse, my FBI 302 exposed a Jane Doe who had fought for decades to conceal her identity. It's been absolutely devastating. Outing survivors causes real and irrevocable harm.
0: That's Epstein sexual assault survivor Danny Bensky. Congressmember Ro Khanna, I wanted to move on to the bill that you've just introduced with Florida Republican Congressmember Luna. It's related. It is not the same thing. Can you explain?
9: There have been serious sexual assault, sexual harassment allegations against elected officials and some campaigning for the House and the Senate. Representative Luna and I teamed up to say that a elected official or a candidate cannot use their campaign funds to smear survivors, to smear victims or to use it for their own legal defense against sexual assault and sexual harassment allegations. Any individual is entitled to their defense. They can use their own money. They should not be using donor money to do that.
8: And Congressman, in terms of other assault allegations, should the House Ethics Committee investigate Republican Congress member Max Miller of Ohio over allegations that he assaulted his wife, Emily Moreno, daughter of the senator from Ohio, Benny Moreno?
9: Yes, but it also probably should be a broader investigation. I mean, domestic violence is a criminal matter. It's not just a ethics matter. And I frankly don't understand how he's still in the House of Representatives. I mean, I had called for Swalwell and Gonzalez to resign when serious allegations came up, and he shouldn't be in the House of Representatives. And absolutely, there needs to be an ethics investigation, but there also needs to be a broader investigation. There should be zero tolerance for domestic violence or sexual assault in this country.
0: And in a moment, we're going to talk with a Mother Jones reporter who just published an important expose on Congressmember Max Miller. But as we begin to wrap up, I wanted to ask you, Congressmember Khanna, earlier this month, nearly half of all House Democrats voted to support a measure slashing military funding to Israel. 103 House Democrats voted to eliminate $3.3 billion in annual U.S. military assistance to Israel. 98 Democrats voted to preserve the funding. 10 abstained by voting present. The measure was ultimately defeated by House Republicans, along with the Democratic Minority Leader Hakeem Jeffries and the caucus chair Pete Aguilar, who vowed to continue funding Israel. If you can talk about the significance of this vote. More than half the voting Democrats voted to end the military aid to Israel. But start off by talking about your experience in the West Bank earlier this month when you were detained by armed settlers who were then joined by four Israeli soldiers.

0: been violently attacked, their home, by settlers. And we were detained when we were at the Zunada village that was destroyed by Yanan Levy, who has also murdered a Palestinian in cold blood, Ottawa, a one-year anniversary. We were detained by his hoodlums. They parked their car in front of our van, not letting us go. They wanted to take our phones because we were recording what happened in Zunada. The IDF came, and they initially took the side of the extremist settlers, and we had to call the American embassy, who got the Israeli police to let us out, but we were there almost 75 minutes. But all of this just shows the brutal apartheid occupation of the West Bank. It shows that we need a Palestinian state. It shows that we should not be giving a dime to the Israeli government. It shows that we need to have accountability for the genocide in Gaza, and we should not be providing them with military weapons that they're being used to kill Palestinians and, in my case, to detain American citizens.
1: And Congressman, could you talk about the impact of this growing divide within the Democratic Party over U.S. Policy toward Israel and what your hope is for what the party will do in the future?
0: I don't believe it's a divide among the voters. There's just some of the old-school politicians who haven't caught up. I've been all over Pennsylvania talking about bringing back manufacturing and new economic jobs, and at every stop, even in rural communities, I get asked, why are we giving aid to Israel? What are we doing to change our foreign policy? The next American president should recognize a Palestinian state. We should put a consulate in East Jerusalem, an embassy in Ramallah. We should make it clear that we do not give aid to Israel. We should stop military sales that are being used to kill Palestinians. This is the emerging consensus, not just among Democrats. It also is the emerging consensus among independents and Republicans under 50. We need to have a moral foreign policy again. We need to be, as FDR said, good neighbors, voices for self-determination of people, voices for human rights, a friend to the world. And people understand that our foreign policy has betrayed our ideals.
2: Congressmember O'Connor, Democratic Congressmember from California, member of the House Committee on Oversight and Government, for vice chair of the Congressional Progressive Caucus, joining us from Pittsburgh, Pennsylvania. Coming up, assault, misogyny, verbal threats, records detail new allegations against Congressmember Max Miller. That's the headline of a new Mother Jones piece. We'll speak to the reporter.

This Be Dear to Me by American folk singer David Berkeley. This is Democracy Now!, democracynow.org. I'm Amy Goodman with Juan Gonzalez. Democrats are calling for an ethics investigation into Republican Congressmember Max Miller of Ohio, who's facing allegations of domestic abuse as he runs for re-election. Miller's ex-wife, Emily Moreno, who is the daughter of Ohio's sitting Republican Senator Bernie Moreno, claims Miller burned her chest and stomach by throwing hot water at her, held a gun to her head, and claims he fractured their 2-year-old daughter's collarbone. A child protection specialist

0: viewing their daughter's February injury, found bruising resembling a handprint. And an investigative report says Moreno recounted her child saying, "Daddy's house is scary," unquote. A court document quotes the daughter telling her mother, "Daddy, kill you." Mother Jones obtained some 2,000 pages of court filings and police reports pertaining to Miller through public records requests. Those records also include allegations dating back to high school. Politico had earlier reported Miller pushed a girl down a flight of stairs after he became enraged that she rejected his advances. Three people who were present corroborated the claim. Congressmember Miller is also facing a defamation lawsuit from former Trump White House press Secretary Stephanie Grisham, who alleges Miller abused her during their relationship before he married Emily Moreno. In 2021, Grisham wrote a Washington Post essay headlined, "I told the Trumps my relationship with a White House staffer had turned abusive. They didn't seem to care," unquote. Miller reportedly pushed Grisham against a wall, slapped her in the face after she confronted him about alleged cheating. President Trump later endorsed Miller, despite Grisham having raised her concerns with him directly. For more, we're joined in Washington, D.C. by Abby Vasoulis, a national politics reporter at Mother Jones. Her recent article headlined, "Assault, Misogyny, Verbal Threats, Records Detail New Allegations Against Rep. Max Miller." And her latest piece is titled, "Democrats Call for Ethics Investigation into Congressman Max Miller." Abby Vasoulis, welcome to Democracy Now! Just lay out all that's known at this point about a sitting Congress member, Max Miller, who's also the ex-son-in-law of the sitting Ohio Senator, Bernie Moreno.
1: Right. So Congressman Max Miller was married to Emily Moreno until 2024 when they got a divorce. And filing through their divorce paperwork and their child custody paperwork, Emily Moreno accused Congressman Miller of multiple things that you mentioned: shoving her against a wall, throwing hot water at her chest, holding a gun to her head. And also their two-year-old child broke their collarbone, and that was investigated by DCFS. And while that investigation was ultimately unsubstantiated, meaning they couldn't prove abuse or neglect took place, Emily Moreno, in her interviews with police, said that she couldn't rule out that Congressman Miller broke their daughter's collarbone because he had done these things to her.
2: And Abby, you also know that the filings also include evidence that Miller implicitly threatened his ex-father-in-law, the Senator Moreno. Could you talk about that as well?
1: Yeah, of course. So in the legal filings over their custody disagreement, Emily Moreno filed for a civil protection order. And citing text messages from Congressman Miller, she included a screenshot in the filings of Congressman Miller saying something like, "You better keep your lying daughter under control or everybody's going to find out more about you than your wife does." So to me, that seemed like an implicit threat that if Senator Moreno could not rein his daughter in, that Congressman Miller was going to leak information about Senator Moreno. And, you know, I tried reaching out to Senator Moreno's office. They did not want to provide comment. Congressman Miller, through spokespeople, repeatedly declined requests for comment and declined answering very detailed questions. But reading the text message about "you better keep your lying daughter under control" seemed like an implicit threat to me.
0: Mm. Abby Vasoulis, yesterday, Emily Moreno filed a new restraining order against Congressmember Max Miller, her ex-husband. If you can talk about this and then talk about what we know about Stephanie Grisham, who said he violently attacked her.
1: Right. So throughout my reporting, it was clear that the allegations weren't just coming from Emily Moreno. There is an established pattern of multiple women claiming that they were abused by Congressman Max Miller. You have Stephanie Grisham, who dated Miller when they were both working under the first Trump administration. When she published a book excerpt about her novel, or sorry, her memoir about working in the Trump administration, she mentioned that she had been in a relationship with somebody that pushed her against a wall, slapped her. She published a book excerpt in the Washington Post. This is back in, I want to say, 2022. And Max Miller sued her for defamation. Now, the two of them came to a private settlement agreement, and Congressman Miller withdrew his lawsuit against her. Now, while the settlement agreement was private, it seems that their agreement was that neither could disparage the other in public. But now, Congressman Miller, in trying to protect his reputation as he faces these claims of domestic violence from Emily Moreno, is bringing back up things about Stephanie. And he published a recording of Emily Moreno in which she says that, you know, "I'm sorry Stephanie did to you what she did to you." Max Miller said on social media that he thinks that is proof that he did not hurt Stephanie Grisham. Now, Stephanie says that, number one, that's not proof that he didn't hurt her. It's just saying that Emily is sorry that what happened happened. But moreover, by posting that audio and making that kind of conclusion in public, that Congressman Miller is violating the terms of their private settlement agreement. So now she is suing Congressman Miller about dragging her back into the public sphere over this issue that was supposed to be settled.
2: And meanwhile, as all of this information comes out, what's been the reaction of Republicans in Congress to these very serious allegations? And will any investigations happen?
1: So Democrats, including the Democratic Women's Caucus, have called for a House ethics investigation. Importantly, we haven't heard anything from Republicans, including Senator Bernie Moreno, whose daughter is at the center of all of this. He's told other outlets that this is a private matter, that he won't litigate things in the media, but of course he wants to protect his daughter and granddaughter, the granddaughter who suffered a broken collarbone. So we haven't heard anything from Republicans. I also reached out to the House Ethics Committee. It's a bipartisan committee. I reached out to their bipartisan staff director, who decided not to comment. So we don't know the status of whether an investigation is actually starting. We just know that Democrats have begun calling for one.
0: And finally, the record, if in 1 minute, if you can talk about from the allegation of pushing a girl down the stairs in high school, and then one interaction with law enforcement after another, also property violence, sort of uncontrollable violence.
1: Yeah, so like I said, this is a pattern of allegations. There was an event in high school, an alleged event in high school, in which Congressman Miller pushed a woman down the stairs. That was reported on by Politico in 2021, and three people told Politico that they were there, and they can confirm that happened. I reached out to that woman, and while she understandably did not want to talk to the media about what she went through all those years ago, she told me that it remains one of the most traumatizing nights of her life. That incident was mentioned in the court filings that I was flipping through, as was another incident that Emily Moreno alleged that Congressman Miller had another violent incident involving a woman in college. And again, I asked Congressman Miller about this, and he declined to answer my questions. In court documents, he objected to the question rather than affirming it happened or denying it happened. But this is also just another one of the allegations he faces. He had multiple encounters with law enforcement when he was in his early 20s and in late teen years, punching his hand through a glass window. He cut his wrist so bad he required surgery. There was another incident in which a police report says he punched a guy in the back of the head and then ran from police. Most of those incidents he pleaded them down thanks to first-time offender programs, but those remain on his on his record as there were police encounters.
0: We want to thank you for being with us, Abby Vasoulis. We're going to link to your articles in Mother Jones, including assault, misogyny, verbal threats, records detail new allegations against Rep. Max Miller, and Democrats call for ethics investigation into Congressman Max Miller. Again, this is the investigation they're calling for into the sitting Ohio Congressmember Max Miller, the ex-son-in-law of the sitting Ohio Senator Bernie Moreno. Next up, we go to Ecuador, where 36 fishermen say they survived a U.S. bombing and were tortured then by U.S. forces. The investigating prosecutor was then murdered this month, in Ecuador. Stay with us.
3: Yo puedo ser tu hermana, tu hija, Tamara, Pamela, Valentina. Yo puedo ser tu gran amiga, incluso.

0: vas a someter, tú no me vas a callar, tú no me vas a denigrar, tú no me vas a golpear, tú no me vas a denigrar, tú no me vas a callar. No
1: sumisa ni obediente. Anti-patriarchy by Ana Tijoux in our Democracy Now! Studio. This is Democracy Now!, democracynow.org. I'm Amy Goodman with Juan Gonzalez. We turn now to Ecuador, where the recent killing of a prosecutor who was investigating reports of torture by the survivors of U.S. strikes on three separate Ecuadorian fishing vessels has sparked intensifying calls for an independent probe into the Trump administration's military campaign in the region. Ecuadorian prosecutor Alexandra Bravo and her sister were fatally shot June 14th by a hitman on a black motorcycle who opened fire on Bravo in the city of Manta, Ecuador. Bravo had been investigating U.S. strikes on three Ecuadorian boats in which 36 on board survived, many of them recounting alleged torture by U.S. gunmen in U.S. military uniforms aboard a U.S.-flagged patrol ship. In March, two of the fishing vessels came under attack in the eastern Pacific. A third boat disappeared January 20th, along with eight of its crew members. Captain Hernan Flores was fishing with his crew about 170 miles off the coast of Ecuador's Galapagos Islands on March 17th, when an unmanned drone crashed into the cabin of his boat, known as La Negra Francisca, exploding into flames. After being taken by alleged U.S. armed forces, Flores and his crew were then turned over to authorities in El Salvador. In this clip shared with Democracy Now!, Flores describes the day his fishing boat was attacked by drones.
2: They handcuffed us and put hoods over our heads, but through the hoods there was some visibility, very faint. I could just make out their beards. They had beards, white or yellowish, and their hair was combed back. They were speaking English, which we didn't understand, but there was one person who translated into Spanish. They made a mistake because if we had been carrying anything illicit, they would have found something, but they never found anything. A captain from El Salvador were actually surprised. He kept asking for proof of something, but they never provided any. They simply said we were shipwrecked.
1: That was Hernan Flores, captain of the Ecuadorian fishing vessel known as La Negra Francisca. U.S. boat strikes across the Caribbean Eastern Pacific have killed at least 221 people since September. The Trump administration's provided no evidence linking the vessels or any of the passengers to drug trafficking. This all comes as a new report by Human Rights Watch raises alarm over abuses on civilians as part of a joint U.S.-Ecuador military campaign under the government of the right-wing Ecuadorian President Daniel Noboa. For more, we're joined by two guests. Camila Lourdes Galarza is an investigative journalist and labor organizer based in Quito, Ecuador. Her latest piece for Dropsite News, headlined "Prosecutor Investigating U.S. Boat Strikes and Claims of Torture Was Murdered in Ecuador." In April, she published an investigation with Dropsite exposing the bombing and torture of 36 Ecuadorian fishermen by U.S. forces. The expose cited during a congressional interrogation of Defense Secretary Pete Hegseth. She's joining us now via Zoom audio from an undisclosed location for safety after receiving death threats in Ecuador. Thank you so much for being with us. Camila, if you can start off by explaining what happened to the Ecuadorian prosecutor and her sister and what she was investigating.
3: Absolutely. Thank you for having me. So I would like to contextualize the assassination of prosecutor Alexandra Bravo and the allegations of U.S. boat strikes and torture she was investigating, that they are a reflection of the growing U.S.-backed military dictatorship in Ecuador, which was ushered in with former Blackwater mercenaries patrolling voting sites at gunpoint a year ago, and today rules through the unconstitutional rescheduling of elections, 22 martial law decrees, and the mass starvation of prisoners, the suspension and dissolution of four major opposition parties, and the granting of diplomatic immunity to all U.S. troops deployed last December to Manta, the very Linda were murdered, effectively allowing these troops to operate with zero accountability to Ecuadorian civil and criminal law, despite an explicit constitutional ban on U.S. military bases, which was originally introduced 20 years ago, precisely due to the history of U.S. military openly sinking fishing ships off the coast of Manta, and again ratified just 8 months ago by 60% of Ecuadorian citizens who voted to uphold the U.S. military ban. Alexandra Bravo was the Manta prosecutor assigned to investigate the disappearance of these three boats. And as she pursued lines of questioning in response to the allegations of torture, of starvation, and abduction by these fishermen, she received immense pressure from her own superiors at the Attorney General's office to treat the cases exclusively as cases of disappearance. And she told this and confided to this into my source at the Manta Police Department. In addition to this, she confided in a senior researcher at the Human Rights Watch that she was facing internal challenges trying to coordinate with other agencies such as the Galapagos military base and the Port of Manta, which itself during my original investigation hung up the phone after we reached out and I identified myself as a journalist looking into these cases. The families of the still missing Fiorella crew members allege that the Port of Manta literally shut the door in their face when they went searching for answers. And so Alexandra Bravo was unable to advance many answers in this investigation. And actually, in the days leading up to her assassination, she was relocated to a neighboring municipality. Her entire caseload changed. And she was no longer investigating these three boats. I reached out to the Attorney General's office in Manta several times. They were unwilling to speak to me. Her replacement said that they were unable to speak to me and that the investigation is currently sealed and they cannot give any information on what they've found regarding her assassination.
4: In April, you published an investigation with DropSite News exposing the bombing and torture of 36 Ecuadorian fishermen, allegedly by U.S. forces. Investigation was cited during a congressional interrogation recently of Secretary of Defense Pete Hegseth. This is a clip of Massachusetts Congressman Bill Keating during the hearing with Hegseth and General Dan Kane, chair of the Joint Chiefs of Staff before the House Armed Services Committee.
5: Let's look back a few weeks ago when a fishing crew ended a long day of hard fishing, scoring a full stock of albacore and swordfish on board. Without any warning or expectation, this small Ecuadorian fishing vessel, operating about 200 nautical miles off the Galapagos Islands, was militarily engaged by U.S. forces. It was hit once, then it was hit again. Not a warning shot, not an interdiction, two drone strikes. Survivors described chaos and severe injuries. Our U.S. forces then handcuffed the crew at gunpoint, placed black hoods over their heads, seized and scrubbed their devices, and then held them for days. It's the most convoluted bullshit I ever heard in my life. This should be public. This is our honor. This is what it makes American a difference maker. This is what we're
6: proud of. It's an incredible array of false accusations.
5: And I yield back my time.
4: False accusations, says Hegseth. Incredible. Camilla Lourdes-Galarza, your response. Camilla? Camilla, if you can respond. We seem to have lost Camilla. So we're going to move on to Juanita Gobertis, Director of America's Division at Human Rights Watch, which has just released a report headlined A Dangerous Partnership, Abuses, Unanswered Questions, and U.S.-Ecuador Security Cooperation. She's joining us from Colombia. I'm Amy Goodman with Juan Gonzalez. Juan?
7: Yes, Juanita, could you talk about the findings in your report and this bizarre story of the United States essentially kidnapping these fishermen and dumping them in El Salvador?
8: Sure. Amy, Juan, thank you for having me. A pleasure to be with your audience. This is a new report in which we go into how the Trump administration has deepened U.S. security cooperation with Ecuador as a response to the surge in violence in the country, particularly due to the growth of organized crime groups. And this is happening, as for context, which I think is important, in a moment in which both governments have engaged in serious human rights violations, fueled particularly because both governments are insisting in framing the confrontation with organized crime groups as a sort of war, a sort of armed conflict. None of the two governments have provided transparency about the nature of their security cooperation, the precise role of U.S. forces in these operations, nor on the human rights safeguards governing these operations. Our report touches on one land operation in the border between Ecuador and Colombia in a place called San Martin that resulted in the arbitrary detention of four Colombian nationals and their torture. We corroborated through forensic evidence and analysis of their medical records that their accounts of suffering beatings, of being waterboarded, electroshocked, of suffering a mock execution, of being threatened that if they did not confess to be a member of an organized crime group, their fingers would be cut, their nails would be put out. And all of their testimonies and the lesions that they suffered were corroborated through these forensic analysis. And then we also go in depth into the three vessel cases that the colleague that was speaking before was mentioning. We were able to document in the three cases that took place between January and March this year that there were consistent and very compelling accounts pointing to potential U.S. involvement. The different testimonies that we collected mentioned that they saw a a white and blue vessel that was following them doing surveillance that had a U.S. flag. They mentioned being surveilled by drones. Two of the vessels reported being attacked by explosive drones. Four of the crew members on those two vessels were seriously injured. And again, we documented their injuries and corroborated their testimonies with forensic expert analysis. And then, as it was being mentioned, their approach by this vessel, which has the U.S. flag, the people on board have khaki camouflage. The testimonies report them having a U.S. insignia on their uniforms. They are arbitrarily detained, taken to the Salvadorian Coast Guard. And for context, El Salvador is very far away from Galapagos Islands. And they were taken to El Salvador and only days later sent back to Ecuador. We checked the criminal records on all of these people, both on the land operation and on the vessel cases. None of them had any judicial proceeding for violent or potentially violent crimes, nor for narco-trafficking or for any participation in organized crime group. And then the third vessel, the two surviving crew members were fishing outside of the boat. They report seeing a white column of smoke going out the vessel. They go back to their vessel and the other eight crew members are missing. So we have been asking U.S. authorities for responses on these cases. They've told The Guardian that regarding the vessels, there was neither a DOD nor Coast Guard participation, but they have not mentioned if other U.S. agencies were involved, and we're demanding the U.S. government and U.S. Congress to provide answers on these cases. In the case of the land operation in San Martin, both the U.S. and the Ecuadorian governments have claimed that it was a partnered operation and a successful one, regardless of the fact that it's very clear that they striked places that had no relation to organized crime.
7: I'd like to go back to Camila Lourdes Galarza. Camila, President Noboa, who's born in Miami, from a wealthy family, has a banana empire there. He's supposedly cracking down on drug trafficking and crime, but yet his own family shipping boats were caught trafficking 29 million euros of cocaine to Croatia. And could you talk about this, the role of the president? Also, he is one of the founders of the so-called Shield of the Americas, this coalition of right-wing governments across Latin America that President Trump has put together.
3: Absolutely. Yes, 26 million euros of cocaine were found aboard the private boats of Noboa's family shipping corporation. And none of these draconian measures, that nor the return of Operación Condor-style tactics, nor the military curfews and checkpoints placed on 70% of the nation in recent months has made Ecuador any safer. In fact, a report from the Quincy Institute for Responsible Statecraft recently revealed that Ecuador is now the most violent nation in the Western Hemisphere. And it furthermore, as you point out, becomes increasingly difficult to view this as anything other than the intentional engineering of a cartel economy to manufacture consent for the Monroe Doctrine. When President Noboa himself has been found to have ties to drug trafficking, he also appointed the personal attorney and corporate attorney of Noboa Trading, who defended the drug traffickers caught in this raid, as our Minister of Health. We have since had several changes of ministers of health, but it shows that there is not a true interest in combating this, right? And that is further exemplified by U.S.-Ecuadorian joint operations purporting to target drug traffickers, which are instead drone striking, waterboarding, and torturing innocent farm workers. I believe the colleague was just speaking to, you know, reporting that contrary to Pentagon intelligence, there was no evidence of drug trafficking on the farm that they bombed. And so we have not only seen a misapplication of the martial law regime that Ecuadorians have been living under for 2 years now, but also allegations from Ecuador's infamous Los Tiguerones cartel, in which one of the heads of this cartel alleged that Noboa had struck a deal with the organized crime group to deliver votes for his campaign. So this is a stark contrast to the political jargon used to justify Operation Southern Spear and the drone striking of these three particular boats, who, unlike Noboa's family ships, were searched and cleared by Ecuadorian authorities prior to the bombing, found to not be carrying any drugs.
4: Camila Lourdes-Galarza, I want to thank you for being with us, investigative journalist and labor organizer based in Quito, Ecuador. We'll link to your Drop Site News articles. Please stay safe. And Juanito Gobertas, director of the Americas Division of Human Rights Watch, speaking to us from Colombia. Thank you both for being with us. This is Democracy Now!, democracynow.org, The War and Peace Report. I'm Amy Goodman with Juan Gonzalez. We end today's show with a correction. On Thursday, during a segment on the rise of AI, I read a quote that had gone viral of the acclaimed writer and journalist Naomi Klein criticizing the AI industry. The quote said, it was sort of addressing Sam Altman, who had said, "We're deploying responsibly developed AI to liberate humanity from menial labor, dot, dot, dot." And Naomi, I quoted, saying, "You ingested the entire written output of human civilization without consent, without compensation, and without credit to build a system whose primary commercial application is eliminating the jobs of the people whose work you consumed. You're not liberating human creativity. You're strip mining it and selling it back at a markup while calling the theft training data." That was the quote. The only problem? It wasn't real. After the show, we learned the quote was not, in fact, the words of Naomi Klein or Sam Altman, but rather AI-generated text accompanying an AI-generated image of Klein and Altman. The quote appearing in a widely circulated graphic. We're joined now by the real Naomi Klein. She and Esther Taylor have written a new book that's coming out in September, which we'll talk about in September, End Times Fascism and the Fight for the Living World. But in this last minute we have together, Naomi, if you can talk about this quote. I mean, it had already gone viral before we unfortunately attributed it to you. What are your thoughts?
9: Thank you for letting me clarify, Amy. It does feel like I'll never get this under control because it has gone so viral. You know, I've written about the fact that these companies are creating digital doppelgangers of us, trying to monetize our identities. And that's all this is. I mean, it wasn't malicious and it was based on real things I said, but just mixed and matched. Same with the photographs. It fooled a lot of my closest friends and colleagues. And frankly, when I first saw it, I thought I had said it because I have said things very similar. But when you think about it in the context of journalism, it really is very worrying because it creates a feedback loop, right? I did a search this morning using a term that I knew I had used, quoting Astra, which is theft tech, but it fed me back. Gemini's AI led me back to these other AIs. as the sources for the wrong quote. So one wonders how we're ever going to get out of this house of mirror unless companies are forced to label AI-generated work, which they should be have to do.
4: And as you said, people like Yanis Varoufakis has whole YouTube channels that are not actually him, but are look like him.
9: Yeah, I mean, because I wrote a book called Doppelganger that looks at how this, I predicted this very future. Yanis reached out to me and I interviewed him about this absolutely uncanny phenomenon that he's dealing with that I think more and more people are going to be dealing with, where there are all of these videos that seem to be Yanis responding to daily events, do a good job of imitating his accent and so on. Yeah.
4: Naomi,
9: you can't get them to go away.
4: We're ending the show. I look forward to speaking to you and Astrid Taylor in September on your new book, End Times Fascism and the Fight for the Living World. I'll be in Martha's Vineyard tonight for the screening of Steal the Story, Please. I'm Amy Goodman with Juan Gonzalez.
10: I'm Dr. Anthony Lizerwitz, and this is Climate Connections. In Atlanta, an overgrown and neglected railroad corridor is becoming a shady walking and biking path. When complete, the Atlanta Beltline will form a 22-mile loop around the city, linking parks, affordable housing, art, businesses, and public transit. And hundreds of different types of plants and trees will surround the path, forming the world's longest linear arboretum.
11: And it's a way that people can get to 45 neighborhoods either by bike or by foot that is going to be completely shaded.
10: Greg Levine is executive director of the nonprofit Trees Atlanta, which manages the Arboretum. He says the design incorporates both old-growth trees and new tree plantings. As climate change causes more extreme weather, these trees will help keep the city cool on hot days, and they'll filter stormwater when it rains. They'll also create habitat for wildlife.
11: In the evenings, you can hear insects. If you get there early in the morning, there's birds flying all around.
10: More than half of the arboretum has already been built, and signs, artwork, and docent-led tours on the path teach people about the trees and the ecosystem as they enjoy the winding oasis of greenery. Climate Connections is produced by the Yale Center for Environmental Communication. To learn more about climate change, visit climateconnections.org.
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18: 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Lisa and I are away this week, but we'll be back soon with some great new shows. Meanwhile, here's one of our favorites from the Power Hour archives.

0: This is the Labor Heritage Power Hour, the show that brings you the songs, stories, and culture of working people. I'm Chris Garlock.
1: And I'm Elise Bryant. Thanks for joining us.
0: Our first segment features a great conversation from the Labor John podcast with musician and songwriter Mindy Murray, a family doctor who writes sharp, deeply rooted labor history songs, including the brand new Striking at King's, inspired by the 1938 King Farm strike in Morrisville, Pennsylvania, and the way those stories echo right now.
2: So I always wanted to write that song. And then, you know, with the whole political climate and people realizing how bad things are, you know, you just really have to stand up. You have to do something about this. And the fact that the name is King and we have big demonstrations against having a monarchy in America.
3: Yeah, the No King protest.
1: Then on Labor History in Two,
4: that was the day that workers in Oxnard, California, took a united stand and showed the power of solidarity.
0: Labor journalist Kim Kelly's latest book is Fight to Win, Heroes of American Labor, the young reader's edition of her 2022 book, Fight Like Hell. In our second segment, guest interviewer J. Albert Mann talks with Kim about why labor history belongs in our schools and what real revolutionary spirit looks like.
5: People were organizing in this country since it was planted here on native land. There have always been workers ready to fight back and ask for more.
1: And we end today's show with a jaw-dropping, laugh-out-loud, tell-the-truth moment from singer Carcy Blanton, who took the stage at the Folk Alliance without a guitar and delivered a blistering call for solidarity in the music world.
6: It's very hard to embody a revolutionary spirit when you're $80,000 in debt and you just put another $1,000 on your credit card to come to Folk Alliance and play a 2 a.m. showcase.
0: Stick around, folks. You are not going to want to miss this.
1: Here's the show.
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0: First up, here's Harold Phillips with the latest labor arts news updates.
8: Thanks, Chris. SAG-AFTRA's national board has voted to oppose the proposed merger of Paramount and Warner Brothers Discovery, backing the lawsuit filed by attorneys general from a dozen states to block the deal. In New York, musicians with the American Federation of Musicians, Local 802, have reached a tentative agreement on a new contract with the Metropolitan Opera after 9 months of negotiations. Meanwhile, journalists at Skagit News in Washington State are on strike after months of bargaining. Among the key issues, fair pay and protections against the unchecked use of artificial intelligence in the newsroom. In organizing news, QVC hosts have voted by an 80% margin to join SAG-AFTRA, just weeks after presenting management with a petition demonstrating overwhelming support for union representation. And in Louisiana, workers at animation studio Swaybox have voted to unionize with IATSE, marking one of the largest organizing victories in the film and television industry in recent years. Coming up on this week's Labor Arts Calendar, Laborfest presents Teamsters and Their Struggles today at 5 p.m. Pacific, and the U.S. premiere screening of When Ice Melts tomorrow at 5 p.m. Pacific. And on Saturday, Joe Uline presents a concert and book signing for Three Roads, Labor, Music, Ecology, at 5 p.m. Central in Chicago. 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That's this week's Labor Arts News and Events calendar. Back to you, Chris.
0: Thanks, Harold. Up next, a powerful conversation about history, music, and why old labor fights still matter right now. From the Labor John podcast, hosts Sam James and Gabe Christie talk with songwriter Mindy Murray about her new song, Striking at King's, inspired by the 1938 King Farm strike in Morrisville, Pennsylvania, and the long tradition of workers standing up for fair pay and dignity. It's a reminder that sometimes the best way to tell labor history is to sing it.

0: Hello and welcome to the Labor John podcast, where we strike at the working class history of Philadelphia and the surrounding world, and we strike at it fiercely with solidarity and love. My name is Sam James. I'm a co-host of this program that we call Labor John, and the other co-host of Labor John is...
1: Gabe Christie.
0: Sorry, Gabe, what?
1: I am also here.
0: You are also here. And there's also someone else here. But first, before we bring in this lovely person, a song about the 1938 strike by farm workers at King's Farm in Mooresville, PA, was released to coincide with the fifth anniversary of the January 6th insurrection. And today we will be speaking with the writer and the original performer of that song, which I'm very excited about. And I say original performer because the moment we're done here, I'm going to record it and steal it from you, Mindy. I'm so sorry. That's a testament of the song itself. Please welcome to the show, Mindy Murray. How are you doing?
2: Doing great. Nice to meet you both.
0: A little backstory of how we just got here. Your bandmate in the River Drivers, Kevin McCloskey, is a mutual friend of mine, but I never actually got to meet him in person yet. We know each other through socials and stuff, but
2: right.
0: He posted something about your new song. I told Kevin, I said, me and Gabe on Labor Joe did an episode all about this. This is great. Like, when does the song come out? And so he gave me your information, and then you messaged me and everything. And I was like, we've never had a musician, specifically a musician, on the show for an interview. So that's how this came to be, and I'm very happy you're here. Before we get into the song specifically, I'm really interested in your background, where you came from, and how you got into songwriting, if you can talk about that a little bit.
2: Sure. I'm kind of a non-traditional songwriter. I actually have a day job. I'm a physician. I do family medicine and geriatrics. Before I went to medical school, I played a lot, like in college, coffee house scenes, stuff like that, wrote some music. But as you are probably aware, once life takes over, that kind of falls by the wayside. So it was a good 15 years in between that I didn't do much music. My oldest daughter started working at the New Jersey Folk Festival as part of the crew that runs that. The college has a course, and there's maybe 10 or 12 students that take this course and run the festival. She learned how to play fiddle, and then we playing together. Kevin was her classmate in grade school. And the other person in our band, River Drivers, was my college roommate. So it's like a...
0: I like that.
2: Yeah, a cross-generational kind of weird band. But
0: it's like
2: anyway,
0: the friend version of the Partridge Family.
2: Right. I hope not. So we formed the River Drivers maybe 12 years ago now. We do like Americana, and we do, you know, the Irish folk that Kevin is known for, you know, and almost all of our songs have like a working class theme, you know, like, and so the two types of music fit together pretty well. That's kind of where we are now. I guess I would be the main songwriter of the group. Kevin has helped me on some of the songs, and he has written some songs. Marion has written a song. It's this kind of group effort. Right now, these last few songs I did release as a solo, but Kevin's on the track of Striking at King's. He came on mandolin and vocals with me, which was so great because he's great. So that's kind of where I come from. As far as writing songs about different labor issues, I think the first one I did was actually, and you guys, I'm sure, have heard of it, but most people haven't. I did a song about Blair Mountain. At the time, I had gone to medical school in West Virginia, so I worked the clinics in the mountains. That's where I got the feel for the labor movement. You saw the aftermath of not having these miners protected in any way. So anyway, that was probably the first song that I wrote in that vein, but I've probably written 7 or 8 since then on labor topics. My most recent is Striking at King's. I'd always wanted to write a song about that after hearing my dad talk about it. Finally, this was the time to do it because of the title, because of Striking at King's, because it was such a, you know, it's like, this is now or never. So I did. And some songs you get a feel for when you write them that you're, you know, it's like, okay, this is all right. This song's pretty good. And I kind of had that feeling with this song.
0: Yeah,
2: so that's where the song came from.
0: Yeah, I wanted to touch on the other songs you did. I'm always interested in where and how someone comes to this point in their life where they want to write songs about working class struggles and labor history, because that's what I'm doing. So I have a ventured interest in this.
2: Right.
0: Everyone comes from different directions, in different ways, and it's so interesting. But I wanted to talk about Blair Mountain specifically because, from my understanding, the United Mine Workers of America are very familiar with that song, correct?
2: They are. That was funny. That was like being kind of an outside the mainstream of music, which is where I came from. Like I had no qualms about writing this song and sending it to the United Mine Workers, you know, and I did that. They wrote back and they said, we'd like to put this in our, like their annual report. And I said, yeah, sure.

0: I love that.
1: Yeah, I mean, that to me was still one of my best music moments, you know, is when that happened. Even now, if you go to the United Mine Workers site, there's a heading, Arts and Music or something. They have our most recent record linked there with their favorites from it, which to me, I mean, that's kind of why I do what I do, you know, obviously. Yeah. It's not my livelihood, but it is deep meaning to me. I want my music to mean something. I never wanted it just to entertain, you know, like,
0: yeah.
1: I definitely don't do dance music. I don't do dinner music, you know, like, I'm kind of like backed into a corner here. So this fits what I do. That was a highlight of my musical life, obviously, and the bands, Kevin's, it's just a cool thing.
0: Yeah, I love that. It's old school. I can see Utah Phillips. I can see anybody sending the records to the mine workers, the UAW, and then putting out a record like they used to in the old days. UAW used to have, you know, put out records all the time and all that.
1: Right.
0: I hope we get back to that. I want more compilation albums put out by unions.
1: Uh-huh. Yeah.
0: You know, we need that.
1: Yeah.
0: But there's one other song I wanted to talk about. Your song about the grape boycott in the 60s.
1: I also sent that. But I haven't heard anything.
0: It's not on their website yet?
1: Not on their website. They do have a website. That song, you know, it's just things that you remember growing up that had a really big impression on you. Like, I was very young when that was going on, but I remember my mom. She wouldn't buy lettuce. She wouldn't buy grapes. You know, like, it was just something you weren't going to be doing because there were people struggling, you know.
0: And, yeah. Don't buy.

0: another thing that just kind of, you know, you just always felt like you wanted to write about it out there.
1: Those little inklings when you're growing up that you remember, like your parents didn't buy the grapes and all that. Because my grandfather was also big in the union. My dad kept a lot of these like buttons and stuff from over the years. One of my favorite buttons that he passed down to me was, don't buy scab grapes.
0: Yeah.
1: And that song won you an award or first place on something as well?
0: Yeah, I'm just trying to remember that's, which one that was. That was, I think.
1: I have
0: just,
1: it written down if you want me to tell you.
0: Nice.
1: Well, the song won first place for its lyrics at the International Songwriters Day 2025. That's pretty cool.
0: Yeah, that was last year. And just, you know, like we all like recognition when you use. That was a cool thing. And it's also nice that it just raises awareness to lots of different things. When a song like that is picked up with a lot of other folk songs and pop songs, I think it means people are more aware, you know, of causes and things now than they have been for a very long time.
1: I picked those two songs specifically because of labor history and getting out the history through song, through podcast, through whatever means. I think there's something to be said about that. What you're doing with your music, you're spreading history out there. That's why I always call myself a folk musician. First and foremost, I'm just trying to get the story out there. Music is the vehicle to do it with.
0: Our musical and your podcast paths have crossed. With Kevin and I wrote a song called Children's March, which was about Mother Jones. Looking back, I hadn't seen that. You did it a couple years ago, and I hadn't seen that until I actually went back and started looking through, you know, what podcasts that you've done that maybe we had crossed paths with. And that's a neat thing, too, because they went right through Bristol, right through our town, Mother Jones. Mm-hmm. And we have everything named Grundy in this town because we had a mill owner who had child laborers in his factories as Mother Jones was coming through. And she had a big rally right at the end of Mill Street, which is just maybe half a mile from here. It was neat to hear the history that you guys had compiled and the history that we've got through probably a lot of the same sources. It's neat to see how, you know, I don't know, prose and music, you know, history and music like intersect, you know, like that.
1: Yeah. All right, well, we've kind of touched on it so far, so let's get really into it. Let's get into Striking at Kings.

0: first and foremost, this song, and I'm not just saying this because you're here in front of me, is amazing. It's a good song. The lyrics are very well done. You wrote the lyrics, and parts that it were just so chilling. And it's felt like the song, even though it was almost written yesterday, it felt like it could be applied to today as well.
1: Right.
0: And that's why I think it'll have some staying power for good and for bad. I want to know, like, the history behind the song.
1: I had always wanted to write a song about King Farm. You go 7 miles straight down the street I live on, and you would hit where King Farm is. So it's very local to me. My dad grew up as the youngest of 10 kids. His dad died when he was 10. They had a farm in what is now Tarsdale. And they lost it right before the Depression for back taxes. And to support the family, all of the kids would go to work in the fields around where they lived. They moved to the Fallsington, Marsville area. And they would all work in the fields. He would tell me about this. He would say, yeah, you know, we would, get up early. You'd go, you'd do like 2 or 3 hours of asparagus. You'd go to school, you know, if there was still daylight at the end of school, you'd come home. I mean, it was like, was really, you know, rough stuff. He did not ever work at King Farm, though. His mom didn't want them to work at King Farm. She didn't think that they treated their workers well.

0: unions and black workers. The response, even though Seabrook was 4 years before King's Farm, the response from both the owner and the police were almost identical, except Seabrook also enlisted the Klan in attacking the workers, which I wouldn't put past it, Charles King, but I don't think he had that as an option.
1: It could always get worse. The Klan could be involved with something, so.
0: Yeah.
2: Some of the details were just, like, too good to leave out. Like, the fact that the one man who was arrested for, you know, throwing the bottle or whatever, you know, got off because he pleaded that he had been drinking, you know, and was okay. That's great. The details that stick in history sometimes are not the ones you think they would. And it's funny because they were striking for anywhere between 17 and 20 cents an hour. There had been a law passed that they were going to demand that the workers make more money, but King decided not to do that and actually ratcheted down their pay. The 17 to 20 cents an hour really struck me because my dad told me that they used to make 35 cents an hour.
1: Really?
2: Yeah. But this would have been like, and this may have been because of the CIO, then like maybe 7 or 8 years after the strike, you know, so maybe that really boosted, you know, the economy in the area, or it may have been the fact that he was working for the smaller farms and not the big factory farm, you know, which is kind of what King Farm was.

0: So I'd always wanted to write that song. And then, you know, with the whole political climate and people realizing how bad things are, you know, you just really have to stand up. You have to do something about this. And the fact that the name is King and we have big demonstrations against having a monarchy in America.
1: Yeah, the No King protest.
0: Right. So it just seemed like, you know, yeah. So I did want to, like I said, that was why I really thought this is the time to write this song. Just do it, you know. And at first I wasn't sure I wanted to put in the last verse, you know, because, you know, you don't always, music doesn't always, you don't always want to just, you know, lay it all out there and throw it in someone's face. You kind of like them to get it on their own, you
1: Yeah,
0: know.
1: let them do the last mile of thinking, you know?
0: Right,
1: Yeah.
0: right. But no matter which way I did it, it was like, nah, it's gotta be, yeah, I gotta
1: Yeah.
0: put it in there.

I'm Rick Smith, and this is Labor History in Two. On this day in labor history, the year was 1903. That was the day that workers in Oxnard, California, took a united stand and showed the power of solidarity. Oxnard was a California boom town. The American Beet Sugar Company, owned by the Oxnard brothers, drew hundreds of workers to the area. These new arrivals included Mexican and Chinese agricultural workers who faced hostility from local white residents. The managers at Oxnard exploited this interracial tension. They intentionally exacerbated conflicts between the groups of workers in an effort to keep wages low. This animosity heightened even further when the federal government passed the Chinese Exclusion Act, severely restricting Chinese immigration to the

0: United States. As the number of Chinese workers at the factory fell, the company recruited Japanese workers to take their place. They wanted to continue to divide and exploit their workforce. They required their employees to shop at a company store. They also paid their recruits less than was originally promised. But the company had miscalculated. The workers were fed up with these tactics. 500 Japanese workers and 200 Mexican workers walked off the job. Soon, the number of striking workers had grown to more than 1,000. One Mexican worker was killed during the work action, and four other strikers were injured. But the workers stood strong together. The company eventually caved to the demands of the workers. The victorious workers then applied for union affiliation with the American Federation of Labor. But the AFL refused to admit the new local because it included Japanese workers. It would take a few more decades before the lesson of solidarity taught in Oxnard, California, would begin to be embraced by the U.S. labor movement. Like what you hear? Check out more at laborhistoryin2.com.
1: Coming up next on the Labor Heritage Power Hour, young adult author J. Albert Mann sits down with labor journalist and author Kim Kelly to talk about Fight to Win, Labor History for Young Readers, and why the stories of working people belong in classrooms, not just history books. It's a conversation about solidarity, storytelling, and passing the movement on to the next generation.
2: Fight to Win was written by Kim for young adults. Both Fight to Win and Fight Like Hell take on labor history in what I love and think is necessary. They're not scholarly works. They're for regular folks to read and learn about the labor movement. But they also do something really important, which is they focus widely on the labor movement, which I think gives not just young people, but any adult out there, the ability to look at the labor movement as a whole instead of what I would call like spot history, which is often written when it comes to labor history, focusing on the Pullman strike or focusing on Bread and Roses, these individual strikes or moments in labor, which are also important. But taking on labor with this wider lens gives us a different perspective. It brings labor right up until today and into our homes, that it wasn't something that happened in 1894. It is something that is happening right this very minute. So thank you so much for writing these kinds of works and putting them out there for us, Kim. They're really important. So that said, Fight to Win takes on 22 labor movement leaders. What was the process of choosing or the criteria for choosing these 22 folks?
3: I know 22 is kind of a funny number. I meant to do 20, and then there were a couple people I was like, but what about them too? Basically, once again, I was left to my own devices to write this book, and I just kind of did what I wanted. And my publisher let me get away with it. Been very lucky with the folks I get to work with. They just kind of like, let me go. But for this book, I wanted to include a mix of folks that I talked about in Fight Like Hell in the first book, folks that I thought were either like my faves or that they were really representative of a certain moment or a certain movement. People like, you can't not write about Ben Fletcher in a book like this, or Clara Lemlich or Mother Jones. But I also wanted to add some new people that, you know, they wouldn't be new to someone who had read my other book necessarily, but maybe they would. My first book was very specifically planned to be kind of an introduction to a wider array of lesser known stories or underexplored stories of people. So I didn't spend a lot of time on Cesar Chavez. I didn't spend a lot of time on Eugene Debs, the big names, because there's lots of books about them out there. But for this book, this wasn't for a labor audience necessarily. This is for people who are kind of new to the whole idea. So why not spend a little time on Eugene Debs? Why not spend a little extra time on Mother Jones? I tried to mix it up a little bit to make it useful for someone who is newer to the whole idea. And I also wanted to sneak in a couple folks that I couldn't quite shoehorn into the first book because that was pretty long. I think we cut about 20,000 words because I, again, left my own devices early in the pandemic. I had nothing to do but write. But this time I did want to spend a little bit more time talking about people like Emma Tanayuka or Bhairavi Desai, some more modern folks, someone like Joni Christian, who was a trans auto worker in the 90s, whose union really helped her out in a sticky situation. I just wanted to make sure that there are a lot of different kinds of people that kids, people who read this could relate to and see themselves. And that's always my goal with my work. I want people who maybe have not been told or made to feel like they belong or they're included in this movement to see like, no, not only that, someone just like you has done incredible things way before now. So you can do the same thing. It's cool. In terms of leaving folks out, this was kind of my chance to squeeze in everyone who I would left out of Fight Like Hell. But I'm sure if I sat down and thought about it for like 5 more minutes, I could come up with a whole new list to squeeze in, because there's always more to learn about labor history. There's always more to learn about history. Honestly, in this one, I would probably put Jazz Brzezak in there, mm-hmm. because their work organizing at Starbucks helped to kick off this enormous nationwide movement, and kids need to know about them. So yeah, maybe if we get a second edition, I have to call up Jazz. In terms of my faves, I like to say they're all my favorites, but there's one person, Lucy Parsons. She's the best and also the worst. Like, Lucy Parsons is a, you know, firebrand anarchist, orator, an organizer, part of the fight for an 8-hour day in Chicago, part of the mythology of the first May Day in America, this kind of tragic and inspiring figure with this really complex identity, who's a really complex person. She did some really killer things and she did some really nasty things. I really wanted to include her because she's an important figure in American labor who doesn't necessarily always get drawn that way because she's an anarchist. That's something that spooks people sometimes. She was a Black woman who was really loud and really militant, and that spooks some people too. Nation of Crybabies. But she's a complicated character, and I wanted to include her A, because I love her, and B, because I wanted to show, like, even people who do incredible things, like, they can be messy and human and do things you don't agree with. Labor is messy because it's made up of people, and we've all got something.
2: So I'm going to go tiny bit personal next. I hope that's okay. You wrote in your introduction for Fight to Win, I was just there to bear witness. So let's talk about labor journalism. What is your goal as a labor journalist, or in other words, why are you doing it?
3: Oh, to save the world. Of course. Easy peasy, right? I fell into labor journalism in a way because, like, my introduction to the labor movement came the way that I think a lot of people experience it. I helped organize my workplace and I got super, super involved in that union, and it kind of took over in a way that I wasn't expecting, but turned out to be incredibly rewarding. Back in 2014, when I was working at Vice as a heavy metal editor, which is a very 2014 kind of job, we ended up starting having these early conversations with the Writers Guild of America East about organizing. And from there, I would joke that labor became my new favorite band, because I found myself spending way more time going to union meetings than going to gigs. I spent about the same amount of time in beer halls, but for different reasons. And throughout the course of that, I had already been kind of feeling a little itchy, because I've been writing about metal specifically since I was 15. So at that point, almost 20, like 15, 20, a long time. I built up a really, people knew me, I was out there. I almost hit a ceiling in a way for what I could do job-wise. And I was already doing my thing, living in New York, getting involved in organizing and anti-fascist work on the side. When this union opportunity came up, it all made sense. Like, oh, of course, the world is very bad and getting worse. I want to do something about this. Get involved in labor, that makes sense. And the kind of nerd I am, I was like, oh, I'm interested in this. Better learn everything about it and then tell everyone else about it too. I started writing a little bit about labor here and there when I could. It was really Teen Vogue that gave me the opportunity to start, enough so that by the time I got laid off in 2019, I decided, you know what? I think I'm going to try and be a labor journalist. I'm not really sure what that is or what it entails or if we have those, but I'm going to give it a shot. I did. And then like a year later, I signed the contract for Fight Like Hell. So I pulled it off. To me, it feels pretty similar to the work I was doing in the metal world, because even there, I was always interested in the stories that were less told. I was always trying to spotlight marginalized bands, women and queer folks and Black musicians, like people that were not part of the mainstream narrative about our genre and our world. So bringing that perspective into writing about labor made total sense to me to write mm-hmm. a book like this. It's very funny that folks who are more familiar with my work in this arena will find out that I come from the music world or I'm like a metalhead and be like, oh yeah, I was into Metallica in high school. Like, I went a little further than that. It's like living a double life in a way. But, and I've just sort of lucked out in a way, being the right place at the right time, and ended up with this decent sized platform and these opportunities to talk to all kinds of audiences about labor, whether it's union halls or university students. The work I'm able to do as a journalist and as an author, I cannot take any of it for granted. So I need to mm-hmm. make sure I do a good job. And coming from the world I'm from and how I grew up, working class, union, rural kid, I don't think I'm more interesting and more important than any of the people I'm talking to. I see myself as a microphone. There are a lot of things about my life that are similar to things that the folks I interview are going through. I'm not fancy. I just had to buy terrible health insurance off the internet. My dude just lost his job. Like, we're all the same as far as I'm concerned. And I don't know that every journalist who writes about labor or tries to write about workers comes with that same outlook, but I do think being a labor reporter takes a lot of heart, willingness to hustle, and empathy. I feel lucky to have developed at least enough of those things. I can always get better, but enough to do a decent job. It feels as close to my life's work as I'm going to get. I turned 40 in a couple mm-hmm. of years, so I think what I'm doing with my life is what I'm doing now.
2: In the book, one of my favorite quotes, you quote Elizabeth Gurley Flynn, "What is a labor victory? I maintain that it is a twofold thing. Workers must gain economic advantage, but they must also gain revolutionary spirit. For workers to gain a few cents more a day, a few minutes less a day, and go back to work with the same psychology, the same attitude towards society, is to achieve a temporary gain and not a lasting victory." So what, in your mind, is Flynn's revolutionary spirit, and where in labor history have you specifically seen it?
3: Yeah, she's talking about the shift in mindset where being part of a union, organizing a strike, organizing an action, it takes heart, it takes bravery, it takes a lot. And I've seen this in many places. People change when they go through that process. Maybe they go into it thinking, yeah, I need a raise or I need this specific material benefit, but through that process, that's when you learn to care about your coworkers. That's where you learn what solidarity feels like. You start realizing you're something bigger. And when you take that into the workplace, that's when real change really starts to happen. Especially because she was speaking on this in the turn of the century, and revolutionary spirit looked a little different then. We were a little closer to the revolution then than we are now. There were workers reading Marx and reading Proudhon in reading groups at their workplace all the time. They're organizing under a different set of oligarchs and a different set of exploitative demons. So things looked a little different then, but that spirit still remained. It's not enough to ask for a couple cents. You got to think bigger. That's how we win. That's how we gain these big advances. An example that I always like to come to when I get a chance to talk about it. I do write about it in Akon McElrath's chapter in Fight to Win. The Great Sugar Strike in Hawaii in the late 1940s. I think it's 48, but don't quote me. It's been a while. When the field workers in the sugarcane fields in Hawaii, on the Hawaiian Islands, rich white guys who either lived on the mainland and were worked by this diverse workforce of Native Hawaiians, Korean, Japanese, Chinese, Filipino, and Puerto Rican workers who were kept segregated, paid mm-hmm. differently, and treated differently based on their ethnicity. There had been previous strikes where the bosses were able to break the strike by pitting different workers against one another, like using Filipino workers to strike break a Japanese-led strike.
2: Right, like the pyramid of oppression.
3: But when it came time for this strike, the organizers realized, including Akon McElrath, who was a Chinese Hawaiian organizer who had worked at a pineapple factory when she was a kid. They realized, okay, we can't let them split us apart. We have to find ways to bring everyone together and build real solidarity. And they did that through bringing in community leaders to serve as strike leaders, making sure there are translators in every meeting so everyone felt heard and understood. They built up strike kitchens where different groups of workers cooked their native cuisine for another. They made it clear that this is bigger than just one strike. This is about all of us as workers in this place trying to get ahead, trying to care for each other and our families. They won the biggest increase they've gotten in 20 years, all these good protections. They killed it. Because they realize it's not just this one strike or this one group of workers. It's all of us. That's the revolutionary spirit that helps them win. And that's the revolutionary spirit that I still see unfolding in strikes, actions, and organizing campaigns today. I think we need a lot more of it. There's still too many labor leaders and union members who maybe don't have time or just have a little bit more apathy towards these things that just think, okay, we got to take care of the race, take care of the benefits, and the rest, don't worry about it. We got to worry about it. And by worrying about it, that's the only way we get anywhere.
2: Let's move to hope and optimism, because I think this is really important in the movement. In both Fight Like Hell and Fight to Win, you bring a lot of energy and hope. You begin Fight to Win with the Bessemer campaign, along with the quote, "Each generation brings us closer to the dream." And you end the book with the Warrior Met campaign and the quotes, "The workers don't always win. The movement can break your heart. But there's no reason to give up on trying anyway. It may take years or even decades, but as history has shown us, the good guys always win eventually." So I, first of all, want to say I adore your optimism and your energy. It's one of the things I love most about both these books, but I will admit I don't always share that same optimism that you have. And I just want to mention a recent work by one of your coworkers in labor, Hamilton Nolan. He had put out an article called "Fragile Movements, Taking Seriously the Threat to Organized Labor." And it really gave us a stark view of the movement in statistics. So I would love you to talk about hope and optimism in our movement. Where do you see hope in our past? You have put it into these books. And where do you see it today and in the future? How important are hope and optimism to the movement? And then before you begin, I just want to point out to our listeners that books take time to publish. So what Kim wrote in these books, she really wrote maybe a year ago. Do you stand by some of the conclusions that you made, or has time changed any of your views of how you ended each of these books?
3: Yeah, so I admit to being a little bit of a Pollyanna. Hamilton and I are kind of like the sugar and spice of this sort of thing, I would say. So we get along so well. And look, if you want to analyze the strength of the labor movement purely on the numbers, we're cooked. It's been a downward spiral since before my dad was born. So numbers aren't great. And there's a lot of reasons for the decline in union density and these statistics that are real and are terrible, but I would argue doesn't accurately reflect the mood and the energy in the movement. And sure, it is dangerous to try and pin your hopes for a liberatory labor movement on vibes, but vibes are important. And I would say that, you know, folks who are on the picket line right now at Starbucks aren't looking at those numbers. The people that are coming out to support them aren't looking at those numbers. The people in charge who want to ensure that fewer people join unions and fewer people organize and fewer people are able to enforce or enjoy their rights in any way, shape, or form, for statistics, so let's say how much they even care. We'll say, as someone who is sort of an informal student of history and has read a lot about labor history and written a bit about labor history, is that it's been terrible before. It's been worse. It wasn't until the 1930s, thanks in large part to Frances Perkins, my girl, she's got a chapter in here too, that workers in the U.S. even had the legal right to organize and to collectively bargain. Before then, it was literally the Wild West and the Wild East and the Wild South. I think it's important to keep in perspective that as terrible as things generally are for organizing right now, all of these kind of institutions that we were able to briefly rely on for the past few years have gone to hell, whether it's the National Labor Relations Board, the Mine Safety and Health Administration or OSHA, any of these institutions that we kind of briefly were able to count as being on our side, that's gone kaput. But those institutions have only been around for so many decades. People were organizing in this country since it was planted here on native land. There have always been workers ready to fight back and ask for more. In any, even the most desperate, seemingly impossible conditions, people have organized. Incarcerated workers organize every day. An incarcerated workers chapter in this book, but Fight Like Hell, I've had a whole chapter about people behind bars who have organized over the decades. They're, the first labor organization in Mississippi was made up of black washerwomen in 1866, a year after emancipation, who banded together to demand higher wages for their work. People have been fighting forever. And as bad as things are now, they used to be so much worse. You know, one of the people I start this book off with, Sarah Bagley, one of the mill girls of Lawrence in the Industrial Revolution in this country, she fought for years for a 10-hour workday, down from the 12-14 that she and the other teenagers and young women she worked alongside were dealing with. And she died in 1899. It wasn't until 1938 that the 8-hour workday, as we know it, came to pass. It took a lot of time. You know, things take time. Mm-hmm. And just knowing how far we've come takes some of the sting of knowing how far we need to go out. That's why I think I'm so obsessed with history. Just knowing, like, yeah, it sucks now, but we can organize on Signal. We have the internet now. We have adapted and evolved our organizing tactics. We used to have the Pinkertons. Now we have AI and surveillance. But, you know, you can't keep the working class down. We've never given up, and we can't give up, because the opposite of organizing is just death. And I don't think anyone's ready for that. So that's the perspective I'm bringing to it. And I'm sure that makes economists and academic labor folks go batty, because that's very vibes based.
2: Your perspective matters. So
3: you gotta have hope, right? Like, otherwise no one's gonna do anything. We're all gonna get ground in the dust.
2: Absolutely. I believe in hope. So I think it's really important. And I'm gonna end on this question, Kim, because Fight to Win is for young people. I'm going to end on labor education and civic education, because I think it's really important. Also, as a writer for children myself, right, this is really, really important. And
3: like,
2: so
3: a real writer for young people.
2: Oh, wow. A lot of thoughts on it. I'm about as real for children as you are for labor. So we're both in on that. What is your approach to teaching the content of this book to teens? And with an eye on the recent legislation passed in Illinois, HB 4417, that encourages public high schools to observe a week for workplace readiness, including labor history, as a movement, how do you think we get your work and work on other labor writers into our public schools and into our curriculums?
3: The best thing in the world is when I get emails from teachers and educators saying, like, oh, yeah, I used your book in my classroom. And I've gotten that from middle school teachers and university professors, which is just the coolest thing. One person emailed me asking if I had a study guide ready. I was like, I don't. But if you want to make one, that rules. I kind of went into this writing a book for younger readers blind, because I just thought one day that would be cool. And then a succession of people just let me get away with it. So I'm kind of learning about how it works as I go. God, I love that Illinois law. I know in California they have been working on something similar. It makes so much sense to me that anybody who wants to adequately prepare a child for the workforce, whether or not it's for altruistic reasons, would want them to know about unions and know about workers' struggle and about their history. Labor history isn't just worker history. It's the history of the working class, which is...
2: And the history of the United States. Well, Kim, thank you so very much for talking today. I really enjoyed hearing everything you had to say, and I loved both Fight to Win and Fight Like Hell. So thank you for writing them.
1: Before we wrap up, a moment to stop the room cold. Here's singer Carcy Blanton accepting an award at the Folk Alliance and turning it into a fearless call for solidarity, dignity, and a future where musicians aren't buried in debt just to do their work.
4: I'm so nervous. I swear to God, giving a speech without a guitar, this is terrifying. Thank you. The last time I attended Folk Alliance a decade ago, I was $80,000 in debt. But now things are different for me. I'm over $200,000 in debt. And I just got out of prison. I don't think it's because I'm especially stupid. I think it's because music is not a business. Music is not a commodity, and music is not a competition. Music is a gift. It was given to us by the people of the past, and it's our job to find a way to give it to the people of the future. And despite the terrifying ravages of capitalism and its fascist henchmen, there is a future, and we have to sing it into being. Songs have been at the heart of every revolution, and they will be at the heart of the revolutions to come. However, and I'm going to get real here for the people in the back, it's very hard to embody a revolutionary spirit when you're $80,000 in debt and you just put another $1,000 on your credit card to come to Folk Alliance and play a 2 a.m. showcase. So I want to say in good faith, this event is built like a trade show and we need it to turn into a barn raising. I know a lot of the people who run this event and they are dedicated, overworked music lovers just like the rest of us. But I came here tonight instead of sending a video because I want to ask you to do something. I want to ask you something. I have a request. I would like the organizers of this event to commit to seeking alternate sources of funding in future years and making this free for musicians. And I know it's a really hard time to get funding, so I want to recommend that you ask Daniel Ek, the CEO of Spotify. He needs to do some whitewashing right now. And if the organizers will commit to that, I will proudly accept this award. Thank you so much. I love you all.
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1: Hey, welcome back to our program. Sabrina Hake is on the line with us, federal trial attorney, 20-plus years, specializing in First and 14th Amendment cases, defense cases, contributor to numerous law journals and publications, including the Chicago Tribune. Most consequentially, at least for me, I love her writing. She writes a regular newsletter called The Hake Take, H-A-A-K-E, Take. It's over at Sabrina Hake, H-A-A-K-E, .substack.com. And Sabrina, welcome back. There's two of your stories that I wanted to talk about. The first is about Todd Blanche. It looks like John Cornyn is saying he's going to blow this thing up, you know, around the Epstein files. But just in general, your thoughts on Todd Blanche and the crisis that he's creating for the country and the crisis he may be creating for himself.
2: Well, hi, Tom. First of all, I think the Cornyn thing is pretty much just theater. I think he's going to confirm. He's asking for a written waiver of the IRS settlement and the slush fund. They can doctor anything up. It won't be worth the paper it's written on. You and I both know that. I think that it's going to that they will come through and they will confirm him. That's just a guess. I don't have any, you know, side information, but that's how I read the tea leaves.
1: That's how it worked out with the director of national intelligence, you know, with Jay, what's his name, Clements or whatever.
2: Yeah. Even though Trump really screwed him in his primary, I think Cornyn's going to come through because he has donors that still support him. And that's money in politics. But the bigger issue for me on Blanche, and the reason I think he's very likely to get disbarred, isn't necessarily about the Epstein files. What Blanche did with the IRS case, and by now everyone knows the story, he tried to set up a $1.8 billion slush fund for Trump to hand out to people who broke the law on his behalf on J6. But he also tried to waive criminal fines from the IRS that Trump and his sons and his family may already owe. And the estimate I've read on that is $650 million in unpaid taxes and penalties and fines. It isn't even about the theft that Blanche tried to pull off. It's the way he did it. And this is what's gotten the ire of all the federal judges and the New York Bar Association, who submitted a petition to the Senate Confirmation Committee to decline to confirm him. The way Blanche went about this is, remember, he filed a suit on behalf of Trump personally against the IRS, which Trump currently oversees. He files this lawsuit. He puts together this alleged settlement where Trump's going to pocket this immunity ruling in the $1.8 billion slush fund. And then he tried to get the federal court to sign off on it. When the judge said, hey, you can't, there's no such thing as a lawsuit where the plaintiff and the defendant are the same party. You better explain to me how this is a real lawsuit. How do I even have jurisdiction over this? He ran out the clock, waited till the day before his pleading was due, and then he filed a motion to dismiss. When he filed that motion to dismiss, rather than answer the judge's questions about what the hell he was doing, he then came out to the American public and said, look, we have a settlement. This is a settlement of a federal lawsuit. And in this settlement, we're going to waive Trump's immunity for his IRS fines and penalties and his back due taxes. And we're going to set up the slush fund. Now, Congress had a fit over that. The Republicans rightly pushed back on that. But it isn't about the amount of the theft. It's the fact that he tried to get that in a dismissal order. He tried to get that in a settlement order of a case that was bogus from the beginning. And he knew it. Anyone who's gone to law school knows from Civil Procedure 101, you have to file a lawsuit to actually have a legitimate case in controversy in front of the court. If you represent, if one party's on both sides of the case, that's not a case. That's Trump using his fingers to dig into the cookie jar. He could sue any federal agency that he